0: heat dome in the United States? And what exactly is a heat dome?
1: Yeah, a heat dome is an area of deep, high pressure, not just at the surface, but all the way up through the atmosphere. And it's associated with descending very hot, dry air. And so when you get sort of wiggles, those meanders in the jet stream, the sort of the troughs or the low pressure areas and the ridges are the high pressure areas. And a heat dome is just a very intense ridge in the atmosphere. We tend to see these in the summer, but often what happens, and we're seeing that right now, is that those wiggles in the jet stream, not only do they get high in amplitude, so you get a big ridge, you get a heat dome, but it remains locked in place, like we're seeing right now in Europe, the UK, and like we're seeing here in North America. And we think climate change is actually favoring that sort of configuration in the atmosphere.
0: So the heat in the US and Europe is all linked, is that right?
1: Yeah, it's part of a large-scale wave pattern in the atmosphere, and that large-scale wave pattern is becoming more common with each summer. In fact, we just published a study a week ago in the Proceedings of the National Academy of Sciences showing that there has been a tripling in the frequency of these sorts of events from about one per summer in the Northern Hemisphere 70 years ago to now about three of these per summer on average.
0: And if we continue with carbon emissions as they are, what is likely to be the forecast for these temperature rises over the coming years? Is it possible to say that?
1: Yeah, and so there are sort of two important pieces here. One is pretty simple. You make the planet hotter, you're going to have more frequent and intense heat extremes. Climate models capture that very well. They predict that to happen. We're seeing that happen. But there's another phenomenon, as I alluded to, that's also at work. And it's these patterns in the jet stream. And what our work shows is that the pattern of warming, where we're seeing more warming in the Arctic than we are seeing at lower latitudes, that changes the temperature difference from the middle latitudes to the Arctic region. And that influences the behavior of the jet stream. And under certain conditions, the jet stream will get locked into one of those very stable, wiggly patterns. And that's becoming more common. It's an ingredient that isn't well captured in the climate models. So if anything, what this tells us is that we could be in store for even more frequent heat extremes of this sort, and even worse heat extremes, if we continue to warm the planet.
0: And can you just give us a sense of how high temperatures could go in the US and Europe, for example?
1: Well, you know, some of the model simulations, and again, they don't capture all of the relevant mechanisms, so these might be underestimates, but you can think of sort of the hottest day that you've ever experienced the UK, you know, like a 40 degree Celsius day. That would be a record in any year. That sort of extreme could become commonplace, where we might see dozens of those sorts of days over the course of a typical summer in the future, decades from now. Again, if we continue to burn fossil fuels and we continue to warm the planet, the good news here is that if we stop burning fossil fuels, if we transition away from fossil fuel burning, we can stop the warming of the surface of the planet and the exacerbation of these sorts of weather extremes.
0: And we're seeing even higher temperatures, of course, in parts of Asia and Africa. What's the forecast there?
1: Well, again, these large-scale patterns mean that we see extremes simultaneously in different parts of the world across the Northern Hemisphere. So you might have a ridge in the, you know, one of these heat domes in North America, another one in the UK. But somewhere else, you know, in Africa, in Asia, you might see the flip side of that, a deep trough, a low pressure center associated with extreme flooding. And both of those sorts of extremes are becoming more common, again, as we continue to warm the planet.
2: That was BBC June 21. It gets stranger. These big bends in the jet stream and their blocking patterns are resonating and amplifying in the atmosphere. Which side of the wave are you on? You might get heat or super rains and flooding. As we hear later in this program with our guest scientist, as warming increases, you might get both. Compound climate disasters and quasi-resonant planetary waves, I have the new science for you explained coming up. But first, hot and polluted episodes. It's something new. They are here, playing on one another and damaging our health. In June, millions of Americans joined billions across the world struggling with overheated, polluted air. From the U.S. to China, they're all in it. Millions die early because of it, some within days of the smoggy heat wave, others later. New York City and most cities in the Northeast just went through a record-smashing HPE, hot and polluted episode, choking air feeling up to 128 degrees Fahrenheit with the humidity. In June, it's unheard of and unreal. Even in Toronto, Canada, Pearson International Airport smashed records with 36 degrees C, about 97 Fahrenheit, on June 23rd, with a Humidex index reaching up to 46 degrees C, a feels-like temperature of 113 Fahrenheit in Canada. I grew up around Toronto, and this level of hot, stinking air never happened. The scientists raced to study a new phenomenon, hot and polluted air episode, or HPE. The science of hot and polluted episodes began with an obscure paper by Stephen H. L. Yim in 2020. Stephen Hung Lam Yim is from the University of Hong Kong. He is co-author in the new research article, May 2025, and the title is PM2.5 Associated Premature Mortality Attributed to Hot and Polluted Episodes and the Inequality Between the Global North and the Global South. You can find links to that in my show blog. They found the United States, Russia, Japan, and Germany had the highest mortality from hot and polluted episodes in the North. But 80% of the deaths from this were in the Global South, the worst being in India. We are beginning to understand heat and air pollution can amplify one another when they impact our bodies, and likely it's the same for all land creatures. We don't know yet. This is a new challenge for medicine and public health and for each of us. Beware of more hot and polluted episodes as warming continues to increase. The study authors also note the adverse impacts also extend to cognitive functions, affecting both the mental and physical aspects of the brain. Combined heat and pollution may cloud our abilities to recognize and respond. There is another big-picture pattern emerging in a hotter atmosphere. In late June 2025, a huge bend in the jet stream took uncharacteristic cool air down into New Mexico and drove hot storms laden with humidity from a recent Pacific cyclone into the American East. Another jet stream bend brought excessive heat to Europe, reaching into the UK. As in eastern North America, Europe settled under an oppressive heat dome. Scientists are scurrying to catch up. A new study led by Penn State's Michael Mann finds heat domes and flooding have nearly tripled since the 1950s. Apparently, quote, large, slow-moving planetary waves in the jet stream, a high-altitude air current that guides weather systems, intensify and become stalled, end quote. This pattern is called a quasi-resonant amplification, or QRA. You're not going to hear about that in the news. I mean, none of this is easy to grasp, but these atmospheric changes exist, and they shape our experiences of extreme weather right here on the surface. The lower atmosphere, the troposphere, is not a smooth expanse of air. It is turbulent, but it tends to form large undulating patterns influenced by the rotation of the planet. The number of peaks and troughs, mappable from space, can shape the weather below. They are called Rossby waves or planetary waves. If there are many waves with their peaks and troughs, like six or more of them, they can influence one another by something called resonance. Resonance is a phenomenon where a vibrating object causes another object to vibrate with a larger amplitude. This happens when the driving frequency matches the natural frequency of the other object, in this case, another planetary wave in the atmosphere. In a September 2024 study with Michael Mann and Stefan Ramsdorf and others, the latest climate projection showed increased projected changes in quasi-resonant amplification and persistent summer weather extremes. And here we are. A new paper published June 16, 2025, led by Wook Lee and Mann and others, finds we have three times more of this amplified weather state since the 1950s. They find two basic drivers: amplification of polar heat, changing the balance of heat in the atmosphere, and greater differences between ocean and land temperatures. Both are caused by global warming from our added greenhouse gases. We are driving the weather into more hostile states, particularly in the summer months. Meanwhile, a team of Chinese scientists have described new weather patterns over the Western Pacific and Indian Oceans. It is called the Indian West Pacific Ocean Capacitor. One net result is steering more extreme rainfall events into Southeast Asia and China in particular. While New York, London, and Rome steam in the heat dome, as Reuters reports June 25th, China, reeling from floods, braces for second tropical cyclone in 2 weeks. As Jim posted on X, southern China was hit by a rainstorm belt thousands of kilometers long, with the maximum rainfall in northern Guangxi reaching 1,017 millimeters in 5 days. Rainstorm will continue in the next 3 days, and many rivers in the Yangtze River and the Pearl River basins will burst into floods. End quote there. I got this tip from the Earth System nerd Jan Umsonst in Frankfurt, Germany. I follow him on Facebook. News reports Typhoon Wutip caused epic flooding 2 weeks ago in China. Now, before any recovery or even a complete tally of the damages, another tropical depression loaded with rainfall is coming ashore in southern China. Reuters reports, quote, Rongjiang in southwest Guizhou province, half submerging the city of 300,000 people, as fast-rising floodwaters swept away cars, roared into underground garages and malls, and damaged vital infrastructure, including its power grid. Affected by rainfall in Guizhou, rivers in Guangxi downstream remained swollen on Wednesday, state media reported, with one waterway more than 9 meters, 30 feet, above levels that are considered safe, end quote from Reuters. No time to recover. That is another growing trend in extreme climate events. Underlying waves of extreme weather, Earth's energy is out of balance. Far more solar energy is staying on the planet than before. Satellites measure incoming solar radiation at the top of the atmosphere, and then the amount reflected back into space. This shows Earth is now less reflective, and so more of the sun's heat or energy is staying on this planet, in the land and the sea and the air. The loss of reflectivity is partly due to loss of those big mirrors of sea ice at both poles. Glaciers darkened by pollution are part of it. Deforestation is too. All of that is caused by global warming and human activity as we fill the atmosphere with more carbon dioxide and methane and other greenhouse gases. A paper published May 10, 2025, found Earth's energy imbalance more than doubled in recent decades. That was led by Thorsten Maritzen and 55 co-authors, including many big names in climate science and authors in many countries. They add, quote, "The large trend has taken us by surprise, and as a community we should strive to understand the underlying causes. Our capability to observe Earth's energy imbalance and budget terms is threatened as satellites are decommissioned." And that is happening in the United States. So the data from three weather satellites was just turned off last week. The best climate model simply did not predict Earth's return of energy into space would fall in half. The study authors say the root cause of the discrepancy between models and observations is currently not well known. But it seems to be dominated by a decrease in Earth's solar reflectivity, and model experiments suggest it could be due to poorly modeled sea surface temperature patterns, the representation and emissions of polluting aerosol particles, or something else, end quote. So Earth's energy imbalance is unlikely to reach any election cycle or mainstream talking points. But all told, with the new dirty heat waves and record-breaking floods, this may be the biggest story in all human history. It is new to all of us. None of us learned about this in school. None of us lived through this before. Even the experts did not know. Please follow this up for yourself so you can pass on climate breaking news to others. You can also find links to all this news and science I just talked about in my show blog, published Wednesdays at ecoshock.org. Most of the links are free, open access, so go for it, learn for yourself, and pass it on. I'm Alex Smith reporting. This is Radio EcoShock.
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2: Heat waves, droughts, and fires may soon hit together as the new normal. This alarming news comes in a new study of climate hazards by scientists in Sweden and Europe. Call it weather whiplash, but future extremes come as pairs of harsh events with never-before-seen heat waves leading the way. The dire forecast was led by Dr. Gabriel Masori. Gabriel is an atmospheric physicist leading a research group at Uppsala University in Sweden. He is also director of the Swedish Center for Impacts of Climate Extremes. From Uppsala, Sweden, Gabriel Masori, welcome to Radio EcoShock. One of three papers you just published in June is like a case study of a strange climate-related combination, a Saharan dust storm hitting Europe in March 2024, along with floods in Portugal. Can you tell us what happened there?
4: Yes, it was quite an interesting event because there was this dust boom coming in from the Sahara over the western part of the Mediterranean, notably affecting air quality in southern Italy. And at the same time, there was very heavy precipitation over the Iberian Peninsula, Spain and Portugal notably, and heavy flooding in several regions of Portugal. And these two very different events were actually both caused by a common large-scale atmospheric circulation.
2: So why should governments or our listeners become more aware of the risks of interlocking extreme events as the Earth warms?
4: Well, so I think the event we just discussed about, so this dust boom and heavy flooding, is an excellent example of what we in the field often call compound extremes or compound events. And these are basically cases where several different meteorological factors combine to cause multiple extremes, either at remote locations or at the same location, and this can amplify the impact that they have.
2: And as I understand it, your definition of a compound event demands at least two hazard impacts at the same location, but not necessarily at the same time as one might follow another. Is that right? And could you give us an example?
4: So there's different types of compound extremes. One can have different locations at the same time. For example, as in the event we discussed earlier, so flooding in one location and, poor air quality due to dust boom at another location. One can have several events at the same location. There, the classic example is a big storm or a cyclone arrives, and you have both, for example, heavy precipitation and heavy winds at the same location. Or you can have a temporal sequence of events. An example is if you have an episode of heavy precipitation, then maybe a break of a week, and then a second heavy precipitation event that occurs in a region where the soil is already saturated and cannot absorb any more water. And then this is more likely to lead to severe flooding.
2: The 1-2 punch immediately reminds me of Asheville, North Carolina in September 2024. Hurricane Helene blew the place down, and then the big flood came. Can you think of similar cases in Europe?
4: Yes, there was a very well-known case of destructive flooding in the region of Emilia-Romagna in central Italy. And there what happened was that there was a sequence of three storms. And so by the time, over the period of about less than a month, and so by the time the third storm arrived, the soil was so saturated that the water just ran off. The there was no absorption at all. And then the result was a series of catastrophic floods. And so that's a very good example of a high-impact recent compound extreme event.
2: And even worse, you've found scenarios where serious climate-related compound events could come back year after year. That would be terrible. How can you know multiple disasters will repeat in the same place?
4: So there is this is a study that we recently published where we took climate models, so computer models that simulate future climate, and then we used them into impact models. So models, for example, simulating crop yield or simulating river flooding and other climate-related hazards. And there what we could see is that if these models, these impact models, are fed with simulations of future climate conditions, what today is a very rare compound extreme, such as the ones that we just discussed, becomes quite a frequent event. So, for example, it becomes quite frequent to have concurrent heat waves and wildfires, or to have concurrent heat waves and floods, and so on.
2: Is this the kind of study where you can use historic observations as a cross-check to the model results?
4: Yes, absolutely. So we did use a set of model simulations that had been validated against historical data. And obviously, we know that the models are not perfect, but typically they are good enough to capture these large-scale patterns that I'm talking about. So I wouldn't necessarily trust our simulations at a specific location for a specific year in the future, but if we look at, you know, the average occurrence of extremes over several decades in the future, and we take a continental or global view, then I have full trust in the information that is provided by our simulations.
2: Your study suggests governments at all levels and community organizations too need to expect a kind of 1-2 climate punch in the future. The long drought may be over, for example, but a wicked flood could be next. And that happened in East Africa after years of drought ended with a historic downpour in early 2023. What changes are needed then for government planning, at least for countries that have the resources to plan and react?
4: I think it's very important not to focus on isolated events. You know, it's often the case that, for example, there is someone who plans for floods, and then another person or another group of people who worry about preparing the health systems for the impacts of heat waves. And I think we need to go beyond this approach. This is obviously, it's good that there are these preparations, but I think we need to go beyond this approach and really think of climate-related extreme events as a complex phenomenon where multiple events often interact and where we cannot plan separately for responses to different individual events.
2: You're absolutely right. I've run into situations where there are whole groups that are planning for heat in a city, for example, and then different people are working out floods and they don't talk to one another.
4: Exactly, and I think this potentially reduces the effectiveness of the measures that are taken and reduces the, so to say, bang for the buck that you get. So, you know, you're investing public money and you're not maximizing the protection that you can get from that investment.
2: Wildfires are front and center every summer now in the Northern Hemisphere, but as you find coming decades unfold, heat waves increase more than fires, and extreme heat grows more than even flooding. It sounds like growing heat is the master hazard, so to speak. How do you see that?
4: It is what you say is true. We did see a dramatic increase in heat waves, and this is not per se a surprising result. You know, this is something that has already happened and will continue to happen. And actually, in a separate study, I was able to show that compound heat waves, namely cases where multiple heat waves affect different regions at the same time, are increasing even more rapidly than isolated heat waves.
2: You know, crops could be ruined year after year or several times in 10 years. And according to other science I've covered, later this century, East Asia, for example, should expect temperatures over 105 degrees Fahrenheit, 40 C, for 300 days a year. So looking over your results, Gabriel, do you think some parts of the world will become just too difficult to live in? Will millions of people have to migrate?
4: I do see this concrete risk, and what I definitely believe is that some part of the world will become uninhabitable without technological aid. So there will be parts of the world where it will be impossible to live without some sort of technological cooling for buildings, for example. Then whether this will force migration or whether there will be communities that have the financial resources and the will to invest in expensive technological solutions remain to be seen, but it will certainly cause significant problems.
2: Michael Mann and his colleagues just published a new paper on the increased frequency of planetary wave resonance events. Is your team considering these large atmospheric formations as part of increasing combinations?
4: So in the specific study that we released recently, we did not look at the large-scale weather patterns that cause these extremes. We really focused on modeling the impact. But in other work, we have looked at these large-scale weather conditions that can give multiple extremes. And although we haven't specifically worked on the resonance hypothesis, which is a very specific type of atmospheric process, we have looked at these large waves and at how planetary atmospheric waves, these are like waves in the ocean, you can imagine, but they occur in the atmosphere. They are often invisible to the naked eye, and they stretch over thousands or tens of thousands of kilometers. And so we have looked at how these waves can lead to a synchronization of extreme events at different locations in the globe.
2: We don't know if humans can slow climate heating, keeping it to 2.6 degrees C of warming, or go over more than 3 degrees. As Earth moves into higher levels of warming, Gabriel, does the risk of compound extreme events increase the same, like linearly, or do the number of compound events grow even faster?
4: So unfortunately, our results that the number of compound extremes increase non-linearly with increasing temperature. So if you are 2 degrees warmer than today, you'll get, you know, a given increase in compound extremes. If you are 4 degrees warmer, you won't get twice that increase, but instead you will get 3 times that increase. So really every degree or every half degree or tenth of degree matters when it comes to compound climate extremes because of this non-linear effect.
2: You cite earlier papers examining compound climate-induced events. What is new in your team's latest paper?
4: The big novelty is, as I previously mentioned, that we are not just using climate models, so simulating future climates in a computer, but we are connecting these to impact models. So we can move from looking at, for example, changes in rainfall and changes in temperature to looking at the effects on crop yield. We can move from looking at changes in rainfall to looking at flooded area as a result of the rainfall, and so on. And these are much more societally relevant information than looking at, as I said, rain or wind or similar.
2: So, Gabriel, just in May, you co-authored another 5 studies published in preprint. What are the skills you offer that put you in demand for so many works relating to climate and meteorology?
4: I think that a key strength of our research group is that we are able to provide a holistic view of extreme events. So we don't only focus on the dynamics and on the weather processes that cause the extremes, and we don't only focus on the impact. But we are able to really provide a holistic view, so going from the physical principles all the way to the societal impacts, you know, things like number of deaths or economic losses and so on.
2: And as we wrap up, what are you working on next?
4: One of the big ongoing projects that we have concerns finding efficient ways to collect new data on impacts of climate extremes. And we are in particularly focusing on textual data. So there are lots of ministry reports and reports from third sector organizations and other organisms that contain lots of interesting information on climate extremes. are working in close connection with computational linguists to find effective ways of automatically extracting the important information from these texts and putting it in a format in which the climate science and natural hazards scientific communities then can use them to produce new research.
2: From Uppsala University, we've been speaking with Dr. Gabriel Masori. He is the lead author of the new paper, Global Mapping of Concurrent Hazards and Impacts Associated with Climate Extremes Under Climate Change. And that is open access in the journal AGU Earth's Future, published June 4th. You can find links and analysis in my show blog, published Wednesdays at ecoshock.org. Gabriel, thank you for explaining this new look into our climate future.
4: Yeah, thank you for giving me the opportunity for this interview. It was a pleasure.
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2: As extreme heat ramps up around the world, more people die of heat than any other weather disasters, including hurricanes and floods. But what is the danger zone? Are authorities underestimating heat risks?
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2: Scientists studying our heat resistance just issued a new warning. The PNAS paper is called Greatly Enhanced Risk to Humans as a Consequence of Empirically Determined Lower Moist Heat Stress Tolerance. We reached the lead author and specialist in the field of heat risks, Dr. Daniel J. Vasilio. His recent work, developed as postdoctoral scientist at Penn State College of Health and Human Development. Now he's with the Virginia Climate Center at George Mason University. From Pennsylvania, Daniel Vasilio, welcome to Radio EcoShock.
6: Hi there, how are you?
2: Doing fine, thank you. Now, your research is important for anyone facing extreme heat, which is almost everyone these days of global warming. But let's start with your work and some basic concepts. Your team at Penn State put volunteers in rooms and sort of turned up the heat. What did you find?
6: Yeah, correct. The basis kind of our work was looking at a 2010 paper by Stephen Sherwood and Matthew Huber. They found that a theoretical upper limit to the human tolerance to extreme heat was at about 35 degrees Celsius wet bulb temperature. However, that limit had never really been empirically tested. It was based on physiological theory, but no real data to back that up. So what we decided to do there during my time at Penn State was to actually do the experiment. So what we would do is we would bring in young, healthy subjects that were not heat acclimatized. So not you in central Pennsylvania, we don't experience, you know, that much extreme heat. So they don't kind of have that physiological adaptation or protection build up at all. So what we would do is they would, about an hour or two before their experiment, they would ingest a telemetry pill that would measure the core temperature of their gut during the time of the experiment. So we could see how their core temperature was changing as they walked into the heated room, which I'll talk about here in a second. So all the participants would wear a standard outfit of T-shirt, shorts, shoes, and socks. What they would do is they would come into our experimental chamber, our heat chamber there, where we can modify the temperature and the humidity inside the chamber there from our computer outside. The experiments they were doing were pedaling on a bike at about 40 to 50 rotations per minute. So doing very, very light work, analogous to the minimum activities of daily life. So you imagine walking around your house, brushing your teeth, doing dishes, folding laundry, things of that sort. Because when we think about heat waves, most people that are dying during heat waves are just the elderly trying to sit around and beat the heat. They're not out, you know, running marathons or anything of that sort. So they would come into the chamber, do that very, very, very light exercise. The first 30 minutes inside the chamber, we would keep the temperature and the humidity constant so that they could equilibrate with the environment. And then after that 30-minute period, in increments of 5 minutes, we would either raise the temperature by 1 degree Celsius or the water vapor pressure in the chamber by 1 millimeter of mercury, depending on what type of test they were doing. And we would keep track of their core temperatures, like we said. So initially their core temperatures would increase as they started to get hot in the chamber. Eventually they would equilibrate with the environment and their core temperature would level out. And then after a short or long time, their core temperatures would inflect and start to rise uncontrollably. And it was at that point where their core temperatures started to rise uncontrollably that we would look at the chamber and see what their temperature and humidity characteristics were and define that as the critical environmental limit for tolerance to that extreme heat.
2: So as I understand it, it wasn't necessary to heat your experimental volunteers to the level of a medical emergency, like until they fell over. You just needed to establish the conditions beyond which the body begins to heat up and can't stop?
6: Exactly, yeah. No participant came close to, you know, core temperatures that were associated with heat stroke or anything of that sort. We just wanted to see at what point their core temperatures started to do that inflection and start to rise uncontrollably, where the body's physiology could no longer cool itself. The impact of convection, just moving heat away from the skin to the overlying atmosphere, was cut off, and the evaporation of sweat no longer played a role in cooling the body.
2: In your papers, you discuss the role of each person's perception of heat and humidity versus actual warming of the body, the core temperature. Please explain the role of perception.
6: Yeah, so perception is an important thing, especially when it comes to the elderly, when we're talking about being safe during these heat waves. So for our younger subjects that we found that their perception of the amount of work they were doing kind of matched up with how hot they were feeling and how hot they actually were, but not their perceptions of the actual temperature or humidity inside the chamber. Our second set of experiments where they're actually walking on a treadmill, they could tell then that their perceptions and their actual heat load that they were gaining actually kind of matched up. This is important, like we say, especially for the elderly in extreme heat events, because their intuition of feeling hot doesn't always, it kind of lags behind their core temperatures actually rising. So you might stay out in a harmful heat environment longer than you should, just because you're not actually perceiving the effects that the heat is having on your body.
2: I've probably done that myself. Okay, now if we take a thermometer and wrap it in a wet towel to allow evaporation, we get this standard called the wet bulb temperature. Why is that more accurate for determining dangerous heat for humans?
6: Yeah, so the wet bulb thermometer, as you just described, is kind of analogous to the human body when it's covered in sweat. So we measure wet bulb temperature, as you said, by wrapping a wet cloth around your normal thermometer and then slinging it in the air so that all the water that's in that piece of cloth can evaporate out. And the temperature that that thermometer then cools to is what we determine to be the wet bulb temperature, or the temperature that you can cool to based on evaporational cooling alone. And when you think about it, the human body during these events are like a wet bulb thermometer. We're covered in our entire skin surface, or most of our skin surface, is covered in sweat. And the evaporation of that sweat is what cools down our skin and allows us to be able to dissipate more heat from our core and move it towards the skin to be dissipated in the environment. So this is kind of why a lot of research, going back to even the earliest 20th century, some of the earliest wet bulb, you know, heat tolerance studies were done in 1905 in looking at miners in South Africa. So this is kind of why the analogy between a wet bulb thermometer and the human skin, you know, pouring out sweat, having it be evaporated away, is kind of why we use wet bulb temperature to determine this upper limit of tolerance to the heat.
2: For decades, we've been told the danger point for the human body is known. It is 35 degrees C of wet bulb temperature, or a mixture of heat and humidity. Is that number confirmed by actual physiological tests like yours?
6: Right. And so this is why we did the test there at Penn State or a few years ago. And we found that in our young, healthy cohort that was not heat acclimatized, that are not used to chronic extreme heat conditions, we found that in warm, humid conditions, the wet bulb threshold was actually closer to 30.6 degrees Celsius, wet bulb temperature. And as you got hotter and drier, you kind of saw a linear decrease in that wet bulb threshold. Although, even though the wet bulb threshold gets lower in those hotter and drier environments, you need to heat up the atmosphere much, much further than what we're used to nowadays to actually reach those thresholds. So this is kind of why we focus on the warm, humid conditions, because, one, we found that there's basically one number that is the threshold there. And two, this is the kind of heat that we see is dangerous and kind of showing up. The risk of this heat is showing up more and more in our current climate and subsequent future climates.
2: Governments attempt to reduce heat deaths partly by warnings delivered by television weather personalities, usually. The United States used the heat index or Humidex system. What is that and how good is it?
6: Yeah, so the heat index is a measure that has been parameterized from a measure called the apparent temperature, which was created in 1979 by some scientists, which looked at the effects of all the environmental factors, the temperature, humidity, wind speed, and radiation, along with the amount of the clothing that you wear and things of that sort, on the heat stress that we feel. And the heat index was basically parameterized down from there to where it now only includes air temperature and relative humidity in its calculation. However, kind of all the physiological background of it has been kind of stripped out from it based on the decisions they made to make the formula simpler to calculate with that. So the heat index is a really good measure of how we feel in the heat, and we talked about perceptual feelings in the heat, but the way it describes physiology leaves a lot to be desired.
2: What heat warning system is used in Europe and the rest of the world, and how do they compare to the American heat index?
6: So in Europe, a new measure called the Universal Thermal Climate Index, or the UTCI, has been used, been beginning to be used a lot more. And that is a model that takes all the components of heat stress into it to try to create warning. So it takes in the environmental factors of temperature, humidity, wind speed, and solar radiation, along with personal factors such as the clothes that you're wearing and the amount of metabolic heat that you're producing, to attempt to come up with a better warning system for heat stress. Some places also use the wet bulb globe temperature, which is a combination of air temperature, humidity, and solar radiation, and the impact those have on your heat stress. They work a lot better when you're trying to think about how does this impact the physiology of a person, the heat index. When we think about the wet bulb globe temperature, 99% of the time, the value of the wet bulb globe temperature is actually less than what the air temperature is. So for, you know, us here in the United States that have been used to looking at the heat index for the last 30 years and seeing that the heat index is always higher than the temperature, it kind of goes backwards in our brain that, like, if we see a air temperature of 90 degrees Fahrenheit outside, but the WBGT is only 86 degrees Fahrenheit, our brains don't want to kind of say that, like, oh, that's a problem, when it actually is a very high WBGT value, because we're so used to seeing numbers that are bigger than the temperature, meaning it's really, really hot and humid outside, and that might play a larger role.
2: So, Daniel, you were first trained as a geographer, and in this new study, we find maps of heat for different levels of warming. It shows deadly heat will not be evenly distributed, despite the comforting sound of global mean average temperature rise. Why will some parts of the world be unlivable for weeks or months and not others?
6: Yeah, so some places are more adept to, you know, seeing humid heat waves and things of that sort, or having large dry bulb or air temperatures than we are here in the United States. So in our study, we found that some of the hot spots of global heat stress, where we're going to see these, you know, conditions that are testing the limits of human heat stress compensability, are in South Asia, so the Indus River Valley, India, and Pakistan, where we hear stories seemingly every year now of extreme heat being present there, and even earlier in the year and earlier in the year. Other places that we expect to see are in East Asia and East China, places like that. In the Middle East, in Yemen and Saudi Arabia, along the Persian Gulf, where you can experience additional humidity to really worsen heat stress in those places. Also in Sub-Saharan or Sahelian North Africa, in countries such as Nigeria and the Sudan and Niger, these are kind of the places that we expect to see hot spots of this categorization of extreme heat deemed too hot for the human body to be physiologically compensate for in the future.
2: Are some places on Earth already breaching the thermal regulation threshold, even around 1 degree C of warming over pre-industrial?
6: Yeah, we have seen some of these breaches over time. However, they're pretty rare in occurrence. You may see them for an hour or two once or twice a year, but nothing that is currently too much to handle. And I think one thing to note about this study and some of the other studies that we've seen is that even before we get to temperatures and humidities that are associated with these heat stress compensability limits, we already know that heat kills and heat sickens thousands of people every year here in the United States and abroad. So here in the United States, the 2021 Pacific Northwest heat dome event, or the 1995 Chicago heat wave, which kind of started off heat wave epidemiology, last year's European heat wave that we know killed about 60,000 people, or the 2003 European heat wave, which killed 70,000 people. Those lethal heat waves were associated with temperatures and humidities that didn't come close to the thresholds that we have here. So it's important to not use the paper, this study that we just published, as they say, like, oh, this dangerous heat isn't coming for a while until 1.5 or 2 or 3 degrees Celsius of global warming, when we already know that heat is a public health problem right now, and we need to adapt, and we need to mitigate, and we need to build up public health resilience to heat, extreme heat events at our current time.
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2: This is Radio EcoShock. I'm Alex Smith. Our guest is extreme heat and health expert Dr. Daniel Vesalio from George Mason University. We are talking about underestimated risks of deadly heat. So your paper did seem to find, and this surprised me a little bit, that widespread killer heat might not be a super problem if Earth stays below 2 degrees of warming. What did you mean by that relative safety below 2 degrees C of warming, considering what we've just talked about, that tens of thousands, hundreds of thousands of people have already died?
6: Correct. So when we say this, we mean we are just talking about the categorization of heat that cannot be physiologically tolerated in young, healthy subjects. When we look at conditions above 2 degrees Celsius, we start to see a large extent, a larger global expanse or global extent of where these thresholds are being breached. And in the places, and in the hot spots that I talked about a little bit before, we see basically an exponential increase in, or in the magnitude of the duration that they'll be experiencing these threshold exceedances. What we're talking about in this, these conditions are the conditions that if you're just sitting around doing nothing, this is where we're testing these limits of heat. When we think about where, how people, you know, currently die to the heat, they're not currently dying for the most part because their core temperatures are reaching, you know, 42, 43 degrees Celsius because things are just too hot for them. And most people die in heat waves currently due to cardiovascular issues. So when the human body heats up, the heart has to pump more blood to get move the heat from the core of the body up towards the skin. And for, so for those with cardiovascular ailments, such as heart disease, such as hypertension, things of these sorts, that's an additional ailment that greatly increases your risk of death during these extreme heat events. Those with respiratory issues, those with renal issues, things of that sort. These are the things that are killing people now, typically in elderly population, in extreme heat events now. What our results show is that these warmer worlds, these are the conditions where, you know, you look past cardiovascular ailments. A young, healthy person just cannot keep themselves cool with extended exposure to this type of heat. And that's kind of what we're talking about in this paper.
2: Well, we may not have to wait until the year 2100 for these danger zones. According to the UK Met Office analysis, we could reach 4 degrees C above pre-industrial as soon as the 2060s. So putting this together, unlivable heat could arrive in the United States, South America, and Australia as early as 2060 or perhaps beyond that. But we just had so many heat deaths, as you've talked about. It sounds like the upcoming warming will be lethal in heavily populated areas with few resources to deal with it. Is that your vision of it?
6: Yeah, like I said, a lot of these hot spots in, you know, Southeast Asia and the Middle East and places like that are in low to middle income countries, and the populations within some of these countries that, you know, are very poor, do not have the adaptive capacity to be able to withstand some of these heat waves. You know, you think about the people living in the slums of Calcutta, or, you know, in the, you know, in sub-Saharan or sub-Saharan Africa, where currently air conditioning is not a thing there, and most people use swamp coolers or evaporational coolers to keep their homes cool during these times. But if we're experiencing humid heat, we're adding more humidity into the atmosphere, actually exacerbates your problem. These are places where your main source of adaptive capacity to try to deal with the heat are actually further negating your adaptive capacity to it. We see that these places where, and these populations that did not contribute to climate change, are going to be bearing the largest brunt of the impact.
2: Well, I looked into that, and another 2023 study in Bangladesh found evidence of high anxiety and depression during heat waves. More studies show extreme heat reactions like increasing violence, memory loss, poor decision-making, as brains and bodies overheat. Maybe humans will make poor decisions about global warming because of global warming damage. What have you heard about the mental impacts of excess heat and humidity?
6: Yeah, it's definitely not my area of expertise, but there are a number of studies out there that show that mental health, you know, ailments, schizophrenia, you know, general mental illness, and things like that, we are seeing increases in hospital admissions and things of that sort during extreme heat events with these ailments. So, yeah, it is definitely a problem and just another facet of how extreme heat will affect all populations across the world.
2: And when heat strikes, authorities tell us to take shelter, just stay home perhaps. But in the tin shacks of Ghana and slums all over the world, indoor heat can be just as deadly. In fact, most of the deaths in that great Chicago heat disaster of 1995 that you spoke about died in their homes. Should we add indoor heat to the risks found in your studies and to public heat education?
6: Absolutely. I think indoor heat is being studied a little bit more, especially over the last 5 to 7 years or so. And I think there should be increased research into there. It's harder to come up with, you know, a model of how the outdoor heat impacts indoor things just based on different types of insulation, you know, how well your windows may work and things of that sort. But it is a burgeoning research field that I think will pick up, especially over the next few years, given the extreme heat events that we're seeing increase over time.
2: Daniel, are there conditions where a person just sitting in the shade in reasonable health with lots of bottled water could still die on a very hot and humid day?
6: So this is kind of what that shows. So we did not include solar radiation in our experiments there at Penn State. It was just a room of where temperature and humidity were the only thing controlled. Or when these talk about these warm, humid heat waves, what we're really talking about is an environmental barrier to being able to cool yourself. So in really, really hot, dry conditions, you can continue to cool yourself via the evaporation of sweat as long as you have sweat that's able to be evaporated. So if you can continue hydrating yourself and to continue to produce sweat, that will help you in somewhat. When we're talking about these humid heat waves, the capacity of the air around us is not conducive to continue to evaporate sweat off of our bodies. So you can stay as hydrated as you want, but if that sweat that's there is not being evaporated because, you know, there's too much water vapor in the atmosphere already because that sweat is dripping off of you and reaching the ground, so it has no actual cooling effect. This is why humid heat waves are kind of this on the minds of everyone, because it's an environmental barrier to us being able to cool ourselves down. And there's nothing really can do to that unless we go inside to air conditioning or inside of fans or something along those lines. But you need the, you know, adaptive capacity and the electricity and the funds to be able to run your electricity, run your air conditioners over that time. So it just provides a whole other set of issues.
2: It does indeed. And then we have outdoor workers, often in heavy jobs like shoveling or lifting, military trainees and athletes. So many football players died during training or games due to heat. There's a subset of legal cases just about that. What did your research tell us about adding activity during dangerous heat?
6: Yeah, correct. So our research here, results from our research should not be directly applied to these occupational workers and recreation things that are producing a ton of internal heat or increased metabolic load. Like I said earlier, our participants were pedaling on a bike very, very slowly, where they were basically not adding any additional metabolic heat to their system. But as we know, if you're outside, you know, working in the sun, if you're outside running 40 yards down the field or playing offensive line on a football team, you're creating a significant amount of heat inside your body because you have to, you know, do work to do those things that you're doing, which would lower the thresholds. We haven't, like you said, we did not look at thresholds for these higher activity types of, but yeah, what you'd imagine is that people undertaking these activities would be at risk at lower temperatures than what we saw here.
2: A key paper for me on heat survivability was published in 2020 by Colin Raymond and his colleagues, and the title is The Emergence of Heat and Humidity Too Severe for Human Tolerance. But they also used the wet bulb temperature of 35°C as their upper physiological limit. So, disturbing as that paper was, it may be underestimating the true danger, do you think?
6: Yeah, correct, because obviously they had a higher threshold, so less there'd be less and less types of spots that would reach that threshold. I don't think they were too far off of the past emergence of extreme heat. Even at our thresholds, even at our lower thresholds, we're still seeing it on rare occurrences in our current climate. And a paper just came out in Science Advances last month using our same physiological data by Carter Powis, who is at Oxford, I believe. And they showed that we've seen these heat exposures at our lower limits in the past, occur a little more frequently than what the Raymond paper showed, but still not with any, great frequency of occurrence. But as we showed,

0: of the global population, yes.
1: We've been speaking to postdoctoral research scholar Daniel J. Vasilio. He is lead author in a new paper, October 10th, 2023, published in the prestigious journal, The Proceedings of the National Academies. The title is Greatly Enhanced Risk to Humans as a Consequence of Empirically Determined Lower Moist Heat Stress Tolerance. Find links to dig deeper into all this in my show blog at ecoshock.org. Daniel, thank you so much for talking to us about your research.
0: Yeah, thanks for having me on.
1: That's it for this show. 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Thank you for listening, and let's meet up again next week.
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6: Welcome to the Ralph Nader Radio Hour. My name is Steve Scrovan, along with my co-host David Feldman. Hello, David.
7: Welcome back, Steve.
6: Thank you. Great to be back, refreshed and ready to go. And our producer, Hannah Feldman, who did such a great job last week. Thank you, Hannah.
8: Thank you, Steve.
6: And, of course, the man of the hour, Ralph Nader. Hello, Ralph.
9: Hi, everybody. If you're discouraged, we got a program to encourage you.
6: That's right, Ralph. Our first guest, Winona LaDuke, has a long history with Ralph. She was his vice presidential running mate on the Green Party ticket for the 1996 and 2000 elections. She is an activist, economist, and author who has devoted her life to advocating for indigenous control of their homelands, natural resources, and cultural practices. She was one of the leaders of protests against the pipelining. She was one of the leaders of the protests against the pipeline at Standing Rock in North Dakota. And the last time we spoke with her, the subject was hemp. Today, we're going to revisit that. We're going to talk to her about her latest adventures in hemp farming. Our second guest will be Hal Weitzman, a professor at the University of Chicago Booth School of Business, and the author of the book, What's the Matter with Delaware? How the First State Has Favored the Rich, Powerful, and Criminal, and How It Costs Us All. We had Professor Weitzman on the program in 2023 to talk about the unique legal landscape of Delaware and how it has enabled international crime, sheltered tax dodgers, and diverted hard-earned dollars from the rest of us. That landscape might be changing. Elon Musk has picked a fight with Delaware and taken his business elsewhere. We'll speak to Hal Weitzman about where else companies might go if Delaware doesn't feel quite so friendly anymore, the consequences of a corporate mass exodus, and why this may matter to you. As always, somewhere in the middle, we'll check in with our tireless corporate crime reporter, Russell Mokyber. But first, let's get an update on the state of hemp farming. David?
7: Winona LaDuke is an activist, economist, and author who has devoted her life to advocating for indigenous control of their homelands, natural resources, and cultural practices. She is also a two-time vice presidential candidate with Ralph Nader. Ms. LaDuke is a rural development economist with a specialty in Native American economic development. Ms. LaDuke lives and works on the White Earth Ojibwe Reservation in northern Minnesota, where she runs Winona's Hemp and Heritage Farm, a farm and nonprofit agency with the mission to create an indigenous women-led economy based on local food, energy, and fiber that is kind to the earth. Welcome back to the Ralph Nader Radio Hour, Winona LaDuke.
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0: I mean, good morning.
1: Yeah, good morning, Winona. For our listeners, we're talking to a real innovator here in local economies. We've over the years talked a lot about local economies replacing the multinational corporate dominated economies with absentee corporate ownership controlling local economic practices and policies. And Winona is actually doing it. Let's talk about industrial hemp, which we've had a lot of programs on in the past, the ups and downs, the legality of it, the illegality of it. Unlike other countries like France and China and Romania, we have for many decades prohibited our farmers from growing industrial hemp. And then in 2018, in a larger farm bill, they allowed farmers to grow it. Now, the background here, listeners, is quite fascinating. In the 1930s, we had a choice as a country as to whether we had a carbohydrate economy or a hydrocarbon economy. By that is meant that we could have had energy from plant life, like hemp. Instead, we chose energy from fossil fuels, like coal, oil, gas, a hydrocarbon economy. And the reason, of course, was that the fossil fuel companies are far more powerful than the carbohydrate advocates by far. This is in the early 30s, even though Henry Ford and Edison and others were for a carbohydrate economy. Well, as Winona LaDuke says, quote, "We chose hydrocarbons, and look what we got: air pollution, climate change, fracking, oil spills. You can grow hemp without destroying the earth. Plus, it sequesters carbon, meaning it takes carbon out of the atmosphere and stores it in the soil," end quote. Now you have 25 acres of hemp production. Describe what you're doing, and is it spreading to other Native American reservations around the country?
0: So I am the oldest hemp grower in the state of Minnesota. I'm not really that old, but the fact is that I started growing hemp in 2015 under state permits, and I also have had federal permits. So I grow fiber hemp. That's all I grow. Fiber hemp is, just to be simple, I mean, as you understand, the word canvas comes from cannabis. That means a lot of stuff you can do. So I've been really intrigued by it. A little bit about my background. My grandmother was a textile worker, worked in the sweatshop, so I figured this time we should own the sweatshops, right? That's what I'm after. It's like the, we should own the whole thing. Having said that, and I farm. So we've been growing all of this. And so learning how to grow it, because there's not a book, they burn the book, learning how to figure out how to process it. Oh, trying to figure out where to get seeds. Oh my word, gotta get them all from China because that's the only country, except it turns out that the Eastern European countries keep growing hemp. So I just brought 4 acres worth of Polish hemp. They're the highest quality fiber hemp out there. I'm growing hemp from the Czech Republic. I grow all kind of hemp varieties because they're northern tier countries. And so I'm looking first at seed sovereignty. We're growing those varieties, and then we're growing these feral hemp varieties. They're called feral varieties, which of course that's something that I love, which means that when they eradicated hemp in the 1930s with the Marijuana Prohibition Act, well, they missed some spots. And those guys kept growing. And so 80 years of being illegal, isn't that great? Something that's illegal for 80 years is still with us, rocking out. And so I figure if you grew illegally for 80 years, you are really a tough hemp plant. And so we grow and specialize in these. And it turns out that a lot of them are on Indian reservations. Oh my God, like the Dakotas. And so we are growing out these hemp varieties and built a cooperative because we want to own the seeds. And we want to own the technology, the value-added processing, and we want to use this hemp as a part of our future as tribes. So I work for the Indigenous Hemp Cooperative. I have like three jobs, and one of them is for this hemp cooperative. Winona's Hemp is like my little personal thing, but the Indigenous Hemp Cooperative, that's the revolution. We call it the New Green Revolution. All right, so what do we do? Built a couple of little houses, addition on my farmhouse. Lickety split, man. I'm telling you, we put the addition in with some prefab panels that were about a foot thick and then 6 feet wide and 8 feet tall. Some of them had windows in them. Put the dang thing up in less than 4 hours. They bring in the prefab panels, they put them out there on my platform. Two people can move them around. I moved them myself. My God, because it's hempcrete, it's hemp and lime. Oh, this stuff is flame retardant, antimicrobial and energy efficient. What about this? And plus, it's not going to blow down in a damn tornado when it goes through. It's the good stuff. So We built that, tested it out, and then we did this bag. Oh, this is my bag we did with Patagonia. This is my hemp. Grew this hemp, then Patagonia took it and they sent it to North Carolina to get decorticated, then to Virginia to get degummed. Oh, then to Mexico to get spun, then to Washington State to get woven, and then to California to be cut and sewn so that you could have a bag that you could buy for $200 from Patagonia. That's awesome. What's wrong with that? Oh, we used to have 11 hemp mills in Minnesota. We used to do it all ourselves. So for my third act, which is what you call it when you hit your 60s, your third act is we're going to be rebuild the textile industry, and I'm going to work on hemp. My specialty is textiles because I told you my grandma worked in the sweatshop. So we're going to do the new hemp. Anyway, so I've been doing R&D. This year we grew 44 acres. Oh, you're going to love this, Ralph. I know you aren't big on animals, but we put in 14 acres with horses. Oh, yeah. Oh, yeah. 14 acres.
1: You own over 20 horses, don't you?
0: I do. Your family has got a big herd. And you know what? Those my little grandsons, you met my sons. My grandchildren are, I mean, I love my children, but my grandchildren, oh my gosh. Those guys can drive teams of horses and put in hemp. They're about to cut it. We're going for the pre and post petroleum model. Oh, yeah. Oh, yeah. I'm just trying to see because it turns out that under 80 acres, horses are far more efficient than larger. So my horses aren't going to run the combine, but my teams are going to put in the hemp and cut the hemp. And then we're going to build three houses in my village. That's what I'm doing right now. I got three elderly women. One of them lives in the 1970s housing project. Two of them live in trailers that were condemned in the last century. And they're never going to get a house because they aren't going to get a house because they won't move into the projects because they live in good spots. So we're going to build some hempcrete houses. I estimate the houses we can build it for 60 grand each. Let me just, I'd be like, hold my beer, except for I don't drink beer. I'm like, look, what if we figured out how to build these houses ourselves, grow the hemp, and build it ourselves? That's what we're going to do.
1: We
0: Your
1: have to
0: sins do.
1: clarify for our listeners because I get a sense that they're asking certain questions. One is, why was hemp illegal for so long? Because the government mixed it up with hard drugs, even though it was about one third of 1% THC, and it could never extricate itself until the farmers started mobilizing, including in Kentucky and around the country, to legalize it. Hemp has had 5,000 uses. Listeners, since it was discovered in ancient China, food, hemp, it produces food, produces clothing, produces building materials, produces parts for cars. Henry Ford once built an entire car with hemp. It's a very, very strong fiber. It doesn't need a lot of chemicals to grow, but it's been up against hurdle after hurdle. And the most recent one, which you can describe, was a bill amendment. Snuck in a larger bill that is going to make it very hard by the enforcement deadline of November 2026 to grow and sell hemp. Do you want to describe that and what the battle is to overturn that malicious amendment?
0: To do with hemp with THC, the hemp-derived THC drinks, which is what they don't want because, oh my God, people just want their little THC drink and it cut down on the cheap booze. Nobody buys cheap beer. They go buy their THC drink now. It was like a big increase in the one market and a decrease in another. So the cheap beer lobby lobbied to have this special law put through for the people who like to drink their cute little THC drinks. I don't do anything that has to do with THC. I'm like building textile girl. And that is still continues to be legal. And we anticipate that will continue to be legal. But what's so ridiculous about it is that the hemp I grow has to be less than 0.3% THC. Okay, 0.3% THC, or else it's like illegal. They will burn your crop. So I just want to try to make this clear. Like, how high are you going to get out of a 0.5% THC hemp joint? Like, not. They're selling 70% or 28% THC joints on the street, basically, or, at a dispensary. So the focus has been on just that it's so regulated that it's very hard, and the genetics were banned. And so now I'm growing these varieties, and I have a bunch of Russian varieties that I'm growing. We call them the hot Russians because they come in at 0.5%. Oh my God, 0.5%? You ain't going to get stoned on that. That's the ridiculous thing about it. So tribes need to change it so that it's 1%, 3%, because no one's going to smoke a field of hemp anyway. People are constantly disappointed when they go to my field and try to pluck something out of it. The other thing is that hemp is boys and girls. So In marijuana, you're looking for female plants. Hemp, all full of boys, all full of male plants. You know, so there's all kind of sex going on in the hemp field that is not going to get you anything you can get high out of. Anyway, so that is, you know, one of the things that they're throwing out there. And frankly, that's the only place that there's been investment because people just, you know, like marijuana, that's awesome. I'm a big supporter of legalization of marijuana. But the challenge is that that's missing like 90% of the cool hemp. Why are we just doing marijuana? Why don't we do something like hemp, which has no investment in it? Okay, I already explained the lack of infrastructure. So right now, I'm figuring out how to grow it. We had to figure that out. We're growing it. We're going to cut it. We're going to bale it. I'm going to send it to a cool dude out in South Dakota, Ken Meyer. Awesome dude. He's going to process it. I'm going to get back the herd. And then I'm going to have the textile variety version of it, that the fiber that is the textile, which is about 20%, is textile. 70% of the plant is the herd, which is the stock. Herd come to White Earth. We build houses for old ladies like me. Then the other part, though, is going to go to turn into textiles and a couple different kinds of textiles. One is basic one that we're doing is canvas. Did I mention I want to get to canvas again? And on the way there, we're going to do some saddle blankets with the Navajos because those guys are supreme weavers. Then after we do that textile part, I'm also looking at paper. I'm doing kitty litter right now. But, you know, I mean, because why wouldn't you do kitty litter with hemp herd? But paper is revolutionary. And this is what we, you know, we do need to make paper out of hemp because it's recycled about 7 times, much more efficient. You know, you don't need to cut down a forest to make paper. Why don't you just grow a field that sequesters carbon at the highest rate of any field crop? We're
1: Well, the
0: talking.
1: Declaration of Independence was made on hemp paper. George Washington and Thomas Jefferson grew hemp, just to give you a historical note, listeners. Everything you're doing, is it beginning to be emulated or stimulating similar efforts on Native American reservations around the country, Winona?
0: That's why we got the cooperative, because you got to share the information. You know, because nobody knows how to do this. And then there's like all kind of snake oil salesmen. They're like, oh, you have tribal sovereignty. Let me come in here and help you. I give you this technical knowledge in return. You give me $1 million. I own the facility. I mean, how many times have I heard that? Way too many times. So we're building scalable facilities. And a lot of the work that we've been doing is the R&D, like, oh my gosh, what facility is the correct facility? So now I'm importing a Latvian decorticator, Latvian. Like, you know, I wasn't even sure I could find Latvia on a world map, but apparently they are leaders in decorticator production. And so there we go. You know, I have Polish seeds. I had a Czech decorticator before. So someone's got to do this front work to figure out how to build a replicable industry that you don't need a nuclear power plant to operate. That's what we're doing.
1: I might interject. There's a real drive in the Senate to delay the enforcement in November of this malicious obstruction of hemp production and sales. Your two senators are on board, and their efforts either to postpone the November enforcement date until next year or to overturn it entirely. As I mentioned before, in 1955, when I graduated from Princeton, the first thing I wanted to do was go out west. And I visited quite a few Native American reservations. They were called Indian reservations. And like many visitors, we were pretty stunned by the poverty, by the addiction, by the despair, by what happens when people's cultures are destroyed and replaced with the worst of the commercial cultures. I never envisioned that these reservations would have gambling casinos as now. What is your overall view of poverty, the reduction of it, the increase of it in Native American reservations today?
0: You know, it's structural poverty. You steal someone's land, you steal their trees, you steal their people, you brain drain them, then you put in like puppet governments in some places so that you can get more minerals out of them, extractive relations. And then that's how you get entrenched poverty, intergenerational poverty. So most of my work has been in one, land back, restoration of land, restoring economics so that one, you're not hemorrhaging out food and energy. You just heard my two examples. Build local energy, build local food systems so you don't hemorrhage it, and then build valuable trade economies so that you generate wealth and it comes back into your community. And at the same time, train your people in it. So, you know, 40 years, this is what I've been doing. Ain't quitting anytime soon. And hemp represents a brand new opportunity. We call it the new green revolution because it can transform agriculture. It could transform building. It could transform the paper industry. I mean, you can make hemp rebar.
1: Are the tribal governments stepping up here, or are they being occupied with casino politics, or what?
0: Well, there's some tribes that are in casino politics, but a lot of, the tribes like Cheyenne River, that's probably where you went. Cheyenne River Sioux Reservation, that's over by Pine Ridge. Those guys, we've been working with them. We gave them seeds last year. They're building 30 homes for people on the reservation with their hemp that they grew. Down at Navajo is still illegal, but Navajo is like crazy politics. But we're working with Navajos in a collaboration on hemp. Lower Sioux is building hemp housing. They're like the star example of hempcrete housing. Like Curry Band Potawatomi, same thing, building hemp housing and a hemp value-added processing facility. So sure, our shortcoming is the Indigenous Hemp Cooperative actually needs money, and we actually need to build infrastructure. We have a cool website, but I get tribes asking me questions because my website isn't even developed enough to answer their questions.
1: Give our listeners your
0: www,
1: website
0: yeah,
1: slowly.
0: www.indigenoushemp.org, Indigenous Hemp
1: Say
0: Co-op.
1: it again.
0: www.indigenoushempcoop.org.
1: People should know that the Navajo Reservation is about the size of West Virginia here. There's a lot of minerals there. There's a lot of exploitation, uranium in the past, mining, all kinds of radioactive contamination.
0: Okay, hemp bioremediate. That's what they figured out at Chernobyl, is they use it to bioremediate.
1: Let's go to Steve.
2: When we've done shows about hemp before, one of the issues was the equipment, that the equipment doesn't exist to harvest it. What's the update on that? That there were special combines and special tractors and things. First of all, is that true? And secondly, what's the update on that?
0: South Dakota is producing hemp and they're doing it. And we've produced hemp and we've used a sickle mower, just in case you're wondering, a sickle mower to cut the hemp. But if you want the seeds, you got to use a combine. And we bought a combine because we decided to be grown up. So we own that. So the equipment exists there. The problem is the decortication equipment, because a lot of the equipment, like Panda, a lot of these big companies, they're just like masticating. And that's cool. But what you want is usable fiber and usable herd. And so that equipment exists at some level in the United States, but not for textiles. And so we went to the Latvian decorticator, which is a lot smaller in size.
2: I'm sorry, Winona, what does decorticating mean?
0: Decorticating means that you take the hemp stalk, it looks like bamboo or something, right? It's tall and skinny. And then you run it through this thing that busts off the outside fiber and busts up it and separates the fiber from the herd, which is the inside of the core. And the inside of the core, being about 70% of the plant, is what you are going to use for hempcrete housing, which is the housing of the future. It is the housing of the future. Trust me, you don't want to be in the toxic building industry anymore.
1: Canada allowed its farmers to grow industrial hemp many years before the U.S. They have more experience, they have more acreage. Tell us what the situation in Canada is. And they used to export hemp products to the U.S. because it was legal to import hemp products, but not legal for American farmers to grow it. What's the situation in Canada? Is that helping you out?
0: Absolutely right. Well, so there's some guys called Terra Firm, Terra Fiber. That's what they're called out of Alberta that I'm really interested in. They're making hemp matting for not just erosion control, but for weed suppressing. One of the things that I don't want to be a Debbie Downer, but for crying out loud, you got to use black plastic in your organic farm. Really? You know what I'm saying? That's what they're using for weed suppressant is black plastic. Well, what if we just used hemp? Hemp matting. Hemp matting. Well, unfortunately, I can't buy that facility. It's about $1 million, but maybe next, as we slowly evolve, that's what you need. They're making up in Alberta. And so they're importing that into this country. Canada is more advanced in some ways, pretty backwards in others, but in the hemp industry, they're pretty good, but the textiles has eluded everybody. And it amazes me because Minnesota used to have 11 hemp mills and we made our own textiles and, we made canvas. So I just want it back. And right now, to do that, you got to go to an Eastern European country. Romania is big exporters of fabric. So Canada is not making fabric. They're making matting and construction materials, which is kind of the low-hanging fruit, but it's an evolution.
1: Let's go to David.
3: In America, it's Trump all day. So how relevant is Trump to the hemp industry and the needs of the indigenous people? Because it sure feels like you're not letting Donald Trump take up any space in your head. You're going for what you want. And how can we do that, the rest of us?
0: First of all, I do my best, and we're moving, forward in our community. So we're growing hemp. We're growing hemp and we're growing food. The fact is that Donald Trump's a disaster for all of us. Disaster for the environment, disaster for, this last week he took bear's ears, which is one of the first national monuments that's a native monument and, a national park that was a native five tribes, and he reduced it by 90%, including the Valley of the Gods, which is like the most sacred place inside bear's ears. He just did it just because he's mean. That's why he did it. He just does stuff because he's mean. And he did the same thing with another national park there. And the amount that Trump spends on blowing up other countries' infrastructure, we could sure use that in infrastructure in this country. Indian reservations is a perfect example. Pothole roads, no infrastructure. Did I mention my housing project was built in the 70s? Did I already say that? So you could do something real with your money if you weren't such an idiot. That's just the fact of it. And so he's horrible for all of us. Fortunately, we're going to keep organizing, and I'm going to keep organizing at the local level. But nationally, in an Indian country, you're seeing some good candidates coming out that are native, like Deb Haaland. She's running for governor of New Mexico. She was a Biden appointee. She was the Secretary of Interior. She's Laguna Pueblo woman. I got a lot of respect for Deb, and she just won the Democratic nomination for governor of New Mexico. I think she's going to be the first native governor of any state in the United States, which is great. Which is great. I just do want to point out that Canada's ahead because Wab Gnu is the premier of Manitoba. He's the best leader Canada's ever had. So Canada, once again, way ahead.
1: What about Alaska?
0: Oh, Mary Pattola, another great champion. She took Sarah Palin's seat. Was it 2022? I think something like that. She trounced her for her seat. Because there's only one representative from Alaska, two senators, and so she's running now for senator. And Lisa Murkowski, from what I understand, supports her. But more than that, I noticed because Alaska's pro-oil development, and she originally was like on the I was going for oil development, which is wrong, wrong, wrong. Well, she's opposing the ANWR. She's withdrawn her support for any quote extraction out of ANWR. So, you got some candidates running out there that are native people, and you certainly have a lot of progressive, whether it is social Democrats. And I don't know how many Greens are running, but I do know that people are running in this next election in the midterms. It's time to organize. So, I'm going to be in my other jobs. I'm going to be organizing people to get to the polls. On my reservation, just to be clear, you got to drive 11 miles by my village. Why we don't have voting in the village? I don't know. Instead, we got to drive out into the Republican white farming community to cast our vote in person if we don't do absentee votes. It's just like wrong. And I wish I could have had time to fix that one, but I was busy growing hemp, so no
1: Well, we're going
0: thanks.
1: to see Trump coming down hard on state control of elections in the next few days for sure. And this may be his comeuppance. Dictators always have to control elections, among other things, and he's going to make his move to control the November elections. In January, he said out loud, there's no need for elections in November. So you can see what his designs are. But I think there are enough state officials and state governments, state attorney generals to block them, except in some of the red states like Texas and Florida, where they have fascist governors and their fascist-dominated state legislatures in Texas and Florida. Let's go to Hannah.
4: My question is about the role that education will play in building a sustainable movement toward this self-sufficiency. So it seems like learning how to grow and process hemp would be a good thing to apply to like community colleges, trade schools, home ec, high schoolers taking shop class or auto body like they did when I was in school. Is there any kind of action on building the next generation of growers and processors?
0: From the ground up, I said my grandsons are farming. I don't know who else could say their grandchildren are farming. You let me know. My grandchildren are farming. They're running the horses, they're running the farms. That's a retirement plan. My 401k will be worth nothing, but my grandchildren will feed me. This is my strategy, right? And then besides that, everybody else's grandchildren are doing the same thing. We're teaching them, and then we're working in the hempcrete's construction. You got a lot of folks that can build these houses because that's, we're doing training on hempcrete's construction. And we did training on solar thermal panel manufacturing because we also produce solar thermal panels, which reduce your heating bill by about 30% in a house. And we manufacture those in our community, Pine Point, by my son, who Ralph kind of reluctantly held in 2000, little baby Gui runs the solar manufacturing facility. Look at, he grew up, Ralph, and he became a solar electrician. and he runs a solar manufacturing facility. So the next generation is learning it's not just farming. It's where's your energy coming from? Where's your food coming from? Where's your housing coming from? And that's why we're doing it. We're doing it in our village, but we're also scaling it for these cooperatives. Because the fact is that cooperatives, the future is cooperation, not competition. And what cooperation looks like is you train, just like the Mondragon cooperatives out of Spain have done, you train people so that they are ready to take up the jobs in the cooperative. So that's my third act.
1: Winona, you're a prolific author. Tell our listeners what books and articles they may want to read about what you think about this economy of ours.
0: Fortunately, I'm working on a new book, which if I had a little more time, but come winter when I'm not farming, I'll probably get her done. Working title's The Eighth Fire, which is about the next economy. You know, this is one that I'm kind of describing, which is local, resilient, based on Mother Earth, all of those pieces. But my books, whether the Winona LaDuke Reader or Recovering the Sacred, all of these books, the Water Protector book, all of these books, seven books, I think Ralph's done a few more than I, and if I had a little bit more time, and I would get my writing done. But we're at it, and I'm actually doing audios of some of my books now because I don't even own my words. So I want to own my voice because I still got one.
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0: 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Our 501c3 is, we do have a tax-exempt sponsor right now called Indigenous Roots. So I'm going to make sure that that's all listed right now before we go live.
1: That's Roots. Indigenous Roots?
0: .org. I'm going to make sure that everything is good and I'll get back to you on it. 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Aking, www.aking.org. That's who does the renewable energy.
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0: And learn from the best, man. Keep at it. 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
2: 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When we come back, is corporate America falling out of love with Delaware? 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
5: From the National Press Building in Washington, D.C., this is your Corporate Crime Reporter Morning Minute for Friday, July 17, 2026. I'm Russell Mokyber. Taco Bell is being probed by federal and state health investigators for its potential role in a fast-moving food poisoning outbreak that has sickened thousands across the country. Some victims told investigators they had eaten at Taco Bell, though others say they had not. That's according to a report in the New York Post and the Washington Post. Thousands of people across U.S. states, including New York, have been infected with a parasite called cyclosporiasis, which causes explosive diarrhea, vomiting, and bloating, among other debilitating symptoms. The center of the outbreak is in Michigan, where some Taco Bell eateries informed customers they removed several ingredients from their menu last week. For the Corporate Crime Reporter, I'm Russell Mokyber.
2: Thank you, Russell. Welcome back to the Ralph Nader Radio Hour. I'm Steve Scrovan, along with David Feldman, Hannah, and Ralph. Corporate America's long love affair with Delaware has hit a bit of a rough patch. David?
3: Al Weitzman is Executive Director for Intellectual Capital at the University of Chicago Booth School of Business, Editor-in-Chief of Chicago Booth Review, and host of the Chicago Booth Review podcast. A former Financial Times editor and foreign correspondent, is the author of Latin Lessons, How South America Stopped Listening to the United States and Started Prospering, and What's the Matter with Delaware? How the First State Has Favored the Rich, Powerful, and Criminal, and How It Costs Us All. Welcome back to the Ralph Nader Radio Hour, Professor Hal Weitzman.
6: Thank you for inviting me back.
1: Yeah, you're back in part because of a remarkable article in the New York Times Magazine on June 17th, 2026, by Michael Steinberger. And the title is Elon Musk's Feud with Delaware May Transform Corporate America. And in his article, he says, quote, legal experts fear that Delaware is being drawn into a competition with Texas and Nevada that will result in ever weaker checks on boardroom malfeasance. That is a troubling prospect at a time when corporate power seems otherwise unbound, when billionaires, chief executives chafe at any constraints, and when federal agencies and regulation are being cut. It could very well lead to an orgy that harms the economy and undermines confidence in the markets. While there has always been something incongruous about the outside power that Delaware wields over corporate law and, by extension, American capitalism, the alternative might be worse. End quote from the New York Times article in the Sunday magazine. Now, I immediately thought of you and the book you wrote, What's the Matter with Delaware, that David alluded to. So we're eager to see whether you agree that there's a perilous accelerated race to the bottom, pulling even Delaware's permissive corporate laws lower to the level of Nevada and Texas, which have enacted laws that erase what's left of any kind of shareholder rights, and indirectly violating a cardinal principle of capitalism, which is when you own something, you should have some reasonable control over it.
6: Well, first of all, the article's great. It's very entertaining. And I recommend that your listeners go and read it, as well as reading my book, of course, for all the background that it gives. There is a race to the bottom. There's been a race to the bottom for many decades. That's not new. I think it's accelerated somewhat. So that's right. And I can talk about how Delaware has joined that race. And as you say, from having been something of a premium product in terms of incorporating companies, Delaware is become a bit more cut price, I would say. And in that sense has followed Texas and Nevada. So that conclusion, you know, that we have a race to the bottom and it may be worse than Delaware, actually, I think Delaware's already there. So it's not that it's getting worse outside of Delaware, it's getting worse including Delaware.
1: Because Delaware has enacted a new law to compete downward with Nevada and Texas, and the High Court in Delaware ratified Elon Musk's outrageous payment deal for him with his crony board of directors. Do you want to discuss that? Because that seemed to what has triggered this latest round of freeing corporate executives from any constraints by their shareholders or regulatory agencies. He's on a real mission to pull a lot of companies chartered in Delaware moving to Texas, where he is.
6: Yeah, I mean, it tells us a lot about the power of Elon Musk. As you say, the catalyst for all this came 2 years ago when the Delaware Chancery Court, which your listeners may remember, is the business-focused court that exists only in the state of Delaware. There's no chancery court anywhere else in the world, actually. There used to be one in the UK, but there's no longer one in the UK either. And so that chancery court struck down a $55 billion pay package that Tesla had awarded Elon Musk. And this caused Elon Musk a great amount of fury. And he publicly told people, never incorporate your company in the state of Delaware. And he led the way by taking Tesla and SpaceX to reincorporate in Texas, which led to a huge, what I would call, what they say in Scotland, a stushy in the state of Delaware, concerned that they would lose their crown as the home of U.S. incorporation. So, as you know, two-thirds of the big companies, the Fortune 500 companies in the United States, are incorporated in Delaware. About 70% of American IPOs incorporate in Delaware. And every year, Delaware has, well, I can tell you, last year, Delaware had 334,461 corporate entities registering in the state. And for Delaware, this is a huge part of its economy. If you take all the money from incorporation fees and associated fees and adjunct industries, if you add it all together, that amounts to about 40% of the state's budget. And that doesn't even include all the money that people spend when they're in Delaware, the lawyers and the plaintiffs and the defendants, when they're actually using all these legal services. So this is huge for Delaware, and it's huge for corporate America, because so many companies are incorporated in Delaware that Delaware's corporate code is effectively the corporate code of the United States. I know you want to talk about federal corporate law, and we'll get there. But for the moment, the situation we have is whatever the corporate law is in Delaware, that is the corporate law of the United States. So there were some changes, but bear in mind the changes we're talking about don't just pertain to Delaware, they pertain to the United States and in many cases the world as well. Because when companies come from outside the United States and they want to incorporate in the United States, for example, to raise money for a new venture, they invariably incorporate in Delaware. So Elon Musk said he was reincorporating, he was taking his companies out to Texas, and a whole load of companies said, we agree and we're leaving as well. And they included Dell, Roblox, Coinbase, Dropbox, financial firms like Andreessen Horowitz and Pershing Square Capital. And they also included the Dolan family companies who own Madison Square Garden. So there's a huge number of companies that have already left. Now, compared to the number of companies in Delaware, which has 2 million companies incorporated in that tiny state, it's not significant yet. So this is a story that may or may not play out in the way that people in Delaware fear. But there's concerns about what they're calling Dexit. As a Brit, you know, I'm kind of fed up of talking about Brexit, which just marked its 10-year anniversary. So instead, there's Dexit, the concern that companies may no longer incorporate or may reincorporate in states other than Delaware. And as you say, this Chancery Court ruling was subsequently overturned by Delaware's Supreme Court, but that wasn't enough. And so every year, Delaware makes changes to its corporate code, which, as I say, is effectively the corporate code of the United States. And two very significant changes were made among last year's changes. So one of those was that the rules were tightened to further protect directors and officers and controlling shareholders from being sued for breaches of their fiduciary duty or conflicts of interest. So there's a further protection there for directors and officers and big shareholders. Now, the second thing is that there was a drastic change in how Delaware handles stockholder records requests. So in the past, if you wanted to sue a Delaware company, you could get access to informal communications. Think of emails, think of text messages. Now, under the new changes in the Delaware law, those are completely excluded from the standard demands. And so this was done both to increase the protections for directors of companies from to protect them from lawsuits saying that they had breached their fiduciary duties. That was the basis of the case against Elon Musk, but also to prevent shareholders from any kind of transparency into these non-official documents, which, as we know, that these are how companies are run through emails and through text messages. And now regular shareholders have been cut out from those.
1: I just want to interrupt, Cal, to inform our listeners who might think this is some matter that's remote from them. If you have a mutual fund, or if you're part of a pension fund, you're investing in these corporations, and the prosperity of your investments will rely on a certain level of legal compliance and integrity by corporate management. And it looks like Musk is taking a cue from Donald Trump, who said under Article 2, I can do whatever I want as president. And he's saying, under Texas law, I can do whatever I want as CEO of SpaceX and Tesla. So this can really affect you in a bread and butter way, even though there's a supply chain that isn't immediately in front of you every day. Why don't you just illustrate the rise of the corporate dictator CEO, Hal Weitzman, which is reflected in Zuckerberg and Musk owning the majority of voting shares, where the rest of the investors have non-voting shares. You want to describe that two-tier scheme that was dreamt up years ago by corporate lawyers?
6: Yeah, that's interesting. I mean, that's been around for a while, as you say, and it largely is a product of kind of Silicon Valley startup mentality, where the founders want to make sure that even if they give away some control of the company to investors, that they really retain true control over what happens in the company. So as you say, there have been all sorts of examples of companies creating two tiers of shareholders, those who really are in charge and those who basically just are sleeping investors. I think actually what we're seeing now is almost the step beyond that, Ralph, because it's about even if you buy shares. So, I mean, when I was a journalist, I worked for the Financial Times. I covered Caterpillar, right? And Caterpillar is a company that has been targeted by activist investors who are small activist investors. So there were a group of nuns targeted Caterpillar because they didn't like the way that Caterpillar equipment was being used, for example, in the West Bank and the Gaza Strip by the Israeli military. And so whatever you think about that topic, you want small shareholders to have the right to question corporate actions. And this is a step towards excluding small shareholders, which will not only does that give power to managers and owners, but it reinforces the position of big institutional shareholders, you know, the sort of big money managers and big banks and financial institutions. So, for example, in Texas, they also passed a bill at the same time as Delaware, allowing companies that incorporated in Texas to bar investors who own less than 3% of stock from pursuing any kind of litigation against executives. So the trend I think we're seeing is the exclusion of small shareholders completely, regardless of the status of your shares. This is about how big you are. And if you're a small shareholder, there is no corporate democracy for you.
1: In fact, to put a number on it, for SpaceX, 3% of the shares come down to $3 billion of shareholder value. So who has $3 billion? It's only groups like Vanguard, Fidelity. It's not groups like corporate responsibility activists who may have a few thousand dollars involved and now are basically excluded from exercising any shareholder rights on behalf of themselves or, if it's a class action, on behalf of all the shareholders that own the company.
6: I think that's right. But the point I was trying to make is it was practice in the past for activist groups, campaigning groups, to buy one share of a company and then to go to the shareholder meeting so they could make the point that they wanted to make. Now, that kind of shareholder democracy is being encroached on. And the extent now is to say, unless you have a large position, regardless of the size of the company and the cost of the shares, you will not be allowed to bring suits against the executives for the correct running of the company.
1: And to make matters worse now, most companies have shareholder meetings once a year that are virtual. There's no standing in an auditorium and challenging personally the CEO, which they have abhorred over the years in these exact circumstances you've described. Shareholders of conscience who try to hold corporations to standards that are civilized and legal in terms of their impact on humanity. But back in the days of Theodore Roosevelt and William Howard Taft, they both supported legislation that they called National Charters for National Corporations. And ever since then, once in a while, the idea of federal chartering giant corporations and rewriting, updating the compact between the governments that create these corporations and the corporations themselves comes into a brief visibility, like a few years ago, Senator Elizabeth Warren proposed federal corporation. Let's go to David.
3: Americans owe $1,350 billion to the credit card companies, and the average percentage rate annually is they're paying 21% on that debt. Can you speak to the usury laws in Delaware and South Dakota that make those two states so desirable for credit card companies to headquarter there? And are we seeing states lifting their usury laws to attract these credit card companies?
6: This is a fascinating topic. Yeah, I mean, Delaware's the place to blame for your credit card usury rates. Delaware is home to four of the five big credit card companies. I think it's Amex is the one that's not there. So Delaware's definitely where it's at. And the reason that they went to Delaware, as you say, is because Delaware agreed to put no caps on what they could charge in interest. There were, at least at the time, I haven't checked it recently, but there were many states where those rates were capped. I believe they're capped federally, but as you say, they're still pretty high, but they're not capped in Delaware. So that's what attracted the credit cards to Delaware. Oh, another interesting point about that, actually, since you raised that, is that Joe Biden, former president and former senator from Delaware, was very active in making sure that in the bankruptcy laws that were passed, did not allow people to file for bankruptcy, you know, made it harder for people to file for bankruptcy on things like student loans. And that was at the behest of the credit card companies because they didn't want to have people with large debts who could file for bankruptcy and those debts would get eliminated. So yes, credit card companies went to Delaware because they would allow them to charge whatever interest they wanted. And they have shaped bankruptcy laws in the ways that they wanted to. And unfortunately, Joe Biden was a big part of that.
3: Well, I think the Supreme Court created this monster. They ruled, I don't know when, that interest could be charged based on where the lender is headquartered as opposed to where the debtor is living.
6: That's right. That was what enabled really the credit card companies to get going. I mean, that's kind of where that was in the 80s, right? That was kind of the big financial reform that attracted banks and credit card companies to come to Delaware in the first place. Delaware, funnily enough, some executives from Wall Street, Chase, Manhattan, and other banks to come down to Delaware to write legislation to make sure that they would come to Delaware. And indeed, they did. They brought their banking teams and their credit card teams down to Delaware. That's the history of it, absolutely.
3: But it is the Supreme Court's fault, isn't it? Not, well, Congress hasn't changed the law, but it seems like it was the Supreme Court that created this.
6: So you're talking about the interest rates there. I was referring to bankruptcy law, right? So the bankruptcy law, I can't remember when the big one was passed during the Clinton administration, that Joe Biden was a strong proponent of making sure that it was harder for individuals to declare bankruptcy because the credit card companies just didn't want that to happen. And he was successful in doing that.
1: Let's go to Hannah.
4: So a lot of these laws were created when business was conducted with physical goods. So much has gone virtual now. How are the laws adapting to address a market that has a lot of commodities that are ephemeral, whereas the regulations seem to be tied to physical place?
6: That's an interesting idea. I mean, the way that we think about companies is very old-fashioned. I think what you're pointing out is there's an anomaly in the way that corporate life is organized in the United States. Let me give you one example of that, which is Delaware has different rules for domestic corporations versus foreign corporations. But foreign corporation doesn't mean they're outside the United States. It means they're outside Delaware because the rules, the definition of domestic dates back all the way to when Delaware was kind of a separate entity unto itself. And so anything foreign is anything outside Delaware. So if you set up a company in Delaware and you're based, as I am, in Illinois, you're considered to be a foreign-owned corporation. That makes sense. So this is significant because, I mean, you're talking about the digital world, but also think about the global economy, because all sorts of people have incorporated in Delaware from all over the world. So when I wrote my book, I had a sort of last minute panic and I called the Delaware Secretary of State's office and said, I just want to check what proportion of Delaware companies are owned by entities outside the United States, by owners who are not in the United States. And they said, we don't know. And there is no way of knowing. But not only do they not know, they don't collect that information about whether you're within the United States or not in the United States. So you're bringing up the digital world, but just the global economy, which uses the United States system and therefore uses the Delaware incorporation system, that isn't really factored in. So we have this don't ask, don't tell system, which means that if somebody wants to come from, theoretically, from North Korea, let's say, and set up a company in Delaware, we wouldn't know that because they're not required to give any kind of documentation in order to set up that company. So there is a massive mismatch between the world as it is on paper or in the laws and the world as it exists.
1: In a future interview, Hal, we should talk about the corporation as lawyers describe it as an artificial person. It's not a human being. It's an artificial person. And it's the original AI in terms of institutions. And now they're connecting with algorithm-type generative AIs into a deadly union whose consequences we don't even begin to be able to foresee. But we have to do something about the public dialogue and the public discussion back where people live, work, and raise their families because it's going to affect them in so many ways, including their existence of their own jobs. Well, we're out of time. We've been talking with Hal Weitzman, professor, University of Chicago School of Business, and the author, among other books, of What's the Matter with Delaware? How the First State Has Favored the Rich, Powerful, and Criminal, and How It Costs Us All, unquote. Thank you very, very much, Hal Weitzman.
6: 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Thank you, Ralph.
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7: Stand up, stand up.
1: Last December, Robert Reich, former Secretary of Labor in the Clinton administration and a prolific author, proposed a series of long overdue reforms for the American people, as with a contract for the American people, to the Democratic Party, and indicated that these are winning changes that affect people where they live, work, and raise their children. They're very concrete, and they will answer the question that people ask, what's the Democratic Party stand for? He put this out on his enormously popular website and sent it all over. And I asked David Feldman to read it for you, the listeners.
3: Number one, we eliminate Trump's across-the-board tariffs. Number two, we bust up monopolies. Number three, we fight for stronger unions. Number four, we raise the national minimum wage to $20 an hour. Number five, we make housing more affordable. Number six, we cut health care costs by making Medicare available to everyone. Number seven, we get working families help with child care and elder care. Number eight, we give working families paid family leave. Number nine, we provide a universal basic income if adequate paying jobs are unavailable. And number 10, we raise taxes on the wealthiest to pay for all this.
1: Now, what do you think the response by the Democratic Party was to Robert Reich's proposals? Poll tested to be very popular and very realistic and very overdue. Well, I asked Robert Reich, what was the response? And he responded, quote, none, nothing, nada, end quote. The question is, does the Democratic Party really know how to landslide the Trump Republican Party in November? This is why Norman Solomon, who runs Roots Action with groups around the country, is demanding the change of leadership, retiring Hakeem Jeffries in the House and Chuck Schumer in the Senate, because they don't know how to pursue, or they don't want to pursue because of campaign contributions, the obvious ways to landslide the worst GOP in history, headed by the most impeachable president by far in American history.
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From Pacifica Radio in San Francisco, this is Flashpoints. I'm Dennis Bernstein with Miguel Gabriel-Molina. Today on the show, a great pal is tracking Trump as the criminal and chief gets ready to cripple and fling a wrench into the upcoming midterm elections. What will be going on there? Also, Culture Clash founder and award-winning playwright Richard Montoya keeping track of ICE in L.A. and keeping the people, helping to keep the people safe. He'll be with myself and Miguel Gabriel-Molina, and we have a lot to talk about in terms of ICE and the way in which people are rising up to resist. All this and more coming up straight ahead. Stay tuned.

0: And you're listening to Flashpoint on Pacifica Radio. My name is Dennis Bernstein. This is your daily investigative news magazine. We come to you every weekday from 5 to 6 over the Pacifica Radio Network. And these days, every so often, we get a visit from our good friend Greg Pallast. We, for many years, have been tracking his work in terms of defending your elections, trying to make them free and fair. Greg Pallast, it looks like the president is determined to throw up, undermine the upcoming midterm elections. He gave an interesting speech last night. How are you tracking this? What do we need to know? Can he screw up the flow? Will he seize? Can he go and seize certain election results in certain cities, like, for instance, Atlanta, where he says his 2020 election was stolen?
1: Oh, my God. Yes. Well, first of all, he owns the voting cops. That is the Justice Department, now the Injustice Department. This is no joke. So he's turning on the full force of the federal government to either pass what he calls the SAVE Act, Save America Voter Integrity, whatever they call it, Act, which is basically Jim Crow 3.0. You couldn't figure out anything worse for our voting system other than returning poll taxes and literacy tests, you know, where black people have to recite the Constitution and white people have to add 2 + 2. So we've been here before. So we got to remember that in the pendulum of history. But it's pretty grim right now. And I could he went on for 40 minutes. I would need an hour and 40 minutes to undo every lie. But let's start with a few here. I have read more at GregPallast.com, where I have a story called I Laughed When Trump. One, he announced that the Chinese had hacked into hundreds of millions of U.S. voter files. He got, you know, names, addresses, party preferences. Guess what, Dennis? I've done the same, because those documents are public. The reason they're public, Mr. Trump, is that we still have a democracy. And and political candidates need to know the names of the voters and where they live so they can contact them with their pitches or whatever. That's what you do in a democracy. This is not hidden documents. Your personal vote is hidden. But the fact that you voted, the fact that you're registered, that's a public document. And there is zero information that the Chinese did anything with this whatsoever. They just, you know, downloaded the stuff as I have. They go to the Illinois site. It says download list. That's the hack. And then, you know, the other thing he's doing is he tells us breathlessly that there are literally, and this is a quote, hundreds of thousands of non-citizens voting. Now, this canard, he's been pulling this game for years.

0: The Heritage Foundation, which wrote Project 2025, makes the claim that there are 6 million non-citizens voting. So I asked Heritage, you have 6 million. Since these people are registered to vote and you know their names because you said that there are 6 million, give me 6 names. I'm not looking for a million. I'm not looking for 6 million. I'm looking for 6 names. They couldn't give me one. They couldn't give me one convicted non-citizen voter. But here's the danger. It's not just, and this is where I have a problem with like the New York Times and Washington Post, NPR analysis. It's not that Trump is lying. It's not that Trump is making up, you know, he's in the world of his non-fact. The problem is when this becomes law. So what he is ordering is for his Department of Homeland Security, which should make you all feel insecure. His Department of Homeland Security is going to give lists of non-citizens voters to designated states, in other words, swing states. Now, this has been done once before. And back in 2012, the state of Florida demanded that Obama turn over the deportation list from the Department of Homeland Security. As a result, Florida removed 172,000 voters from the voter rolls as, quote, suspected non-citizens. I don't know what a suspected non-citizen is. In the end, out of 172,000 voters, only one voter was charged with this crime. He was an Austrian Republican, by the way. But thousands of guys named Luis Garcia lost their vote because if you deport a Luis Garcia and there's a Luis Garcia on the Florida voter rolls, that Garcia lost his vote. Literally 172,000. Now, several thousand took a day and went to federal court to get their vote back. But they each had to do that individually to say, I'm a citizen. And you know the color of the people that had to spend a day in court to get their vote back. And most people won't. So then we have the Russian influence campaign. But that was for Trump, not against him, if you remember. And then he cites, and I love this one, he cites Venezuelan influence on our voting machines. Well, here's the problem with that the 2020 election was thrown because of Venezuelan software, you know, and Maduro or someone decided to press a button, and that's how he lost with their Venezuelan voting machines. The thing is that Smartmatic, which is the Venezuelan-founded company, only... their only voting machines in all of the United States is in Los Angeles. And he's saying he would have won Los Angeles, Donald Trump. And not that that would have made any damn difference. But so you have to understand when people talk about the Venezuelan software computing and voting equipment, that's only in the city and the county of Los Angeles, nowhere else in the country. And that's because of LA has this incredibly complex voting system, and only Smartmatic had the software to accomplish that. But still, most people in, you know, and that brings us up something else, which is that he pulls out the old chestnuts of that our voting machines are hackable. And by the way, Dennis, I've heard this from a few people on the left, and which I've warned. If we on the left start talking about, you know, computer hacking and that the machines are vulnerable and tabulators are vulnerable, I always warn. I said the right wing is going to pick this up and run with it. And they're going to make it their tale and they're going to quote us. So knock it off, because here's a fact that I think that no one I've asked knows the answer to. I asked you earlier, so you know the answer, but the number of people who vote on paper ballots in the United States is 98%. 44 states outlaw non-paper ballots by law. Only 2% of American voters in these holdout counties vote on these direct recording machines. So stop talking about Diebold and ESNS. They don't exist, and the machines don't exist to be hacked. The tabulators... who cares? Because you got paper ballots. And so you'll have tabulators, but you can always say, show me the ballots. And in fact, that's what Trump is trying to pull off here with his raid on Fulton County, which is Atlanta. We talked about this before. He was the big promoter of the film 2,000 Mules, in which he claims that 2,000 black men were paid $10 each by Jewish billionaires to steal ballots and stuff them into ballot drop boxes. And they had the proof, except that they never gave us the proof. And in fact, a judge actually imprisoned the accusers, but not Trump, of course, imprisoned the accusers for contempt of court for failing, making these claims and failing to produce the lists that of these so-called illegal voters. So what Trump is doing now, he's taken the ballots from 2020, these six-year-old ballots, and he is, and he's having the Justice Department go through every single ballot to see if they were made in China or filled out by illegal voters. Well, the state of Georgia, which is very, very Republican, has gone through those physical ballots, 70,000 of them, has gone through those physical ballots three times, and they can't find a single illegal ballot, not one. The Georgia Bureau of Investigation, which is a Republican cop organization, ran all over the state of Georgia and found nothing but a lot of black people guilty of voting while black. And that's all they ever found. And but this is a problem, because if we impose these laws saying you have to remove so-called non-citizens, you have to disqualify so-called suspect ballots, that you have to, and then things like you have to show proof of citizenship to vote, which will cost 21 million votes, according to the Brennan Center, especially women, 69 million women use their husband's last name, Dennis. How do you prove you're a citizen if your passport has the wrong name? And if you, and two-thirds of black people don't have passports, half of Americans don't have passports, by the way, of any kind. So this is really serious stuff. This is really serious stuff.
1: Absolutely. We're speaking with, speaking of serious, we're speaking with Greg Palast, gregpalast.com. Greg, let me read to you a little bit from a piece that just came out on Associated Press, and then I want to ask you a follow-up question on that. This is coming just right off of AP today. President Donald Trump released a trove of documents during a primetime address to the nation that allies had hyped as a smoking gun that would prove his long debunked allegations of mass voter fraud. Speaking from the White House on Thursday night, he described shocking revelations like Chinese meddling to undermine his failed candidacy in 2020 and a cover-up by the deep state, he claimed. Americans were blatantly lied to about the security of our election infrastructure. What about the Chinese? They certainly did collect all the documents that were coming out of the Trump administration.
0: They're collecting all the data files that I get by hitting the download button on state voting offices. It's public documents. But the other thing is that the intelligence report that was released said China got the public voter files, but it was a decision actually of the Politburo that they didn't want to mess with U.S. elections because they literally couldn't figure out who was worse for China, Biden or Trump. And after all, Biden put 100% tariffs on Chinese automobiles, and Trump did the opposite. He grabbed his ankles and dropped tariffs on China because they control the rare earth. So who turned out to be, you know, there's the intelligence community itself said China stayed out of it. And, you know, Russia didn't, but they didn't manipulate. They couldn't get into the voting machines because we don't have voting machines anymore. By the way, for those of you who say, well, I used a computer and when I went to vote in Los Angeles, that's called a ballot marking device. All it does is print your ballot so that there's no stray marks and you don't get disqualified, which is a huge problem, especially in California. Votes being disqualified for stray marks, et cetera. So it's neatly printed. You look it over. These are your votes. Yeah. And then you personally stick that paper in a scanner. You can't hack it. You can't. Okay. And I've never seen the evidence of this hacking since we got rid of the what's called the DRE machines, the push and pray machines. They're all gone. And so they can't do it even if they wanted to. You know, but it's very, very, you know, obviously he's flooding the field with all this junk with thousands of pages of stuff. But everything I've read whatever he's claimed about the documents have proven the opposite. In fact, the head of the Intelligence Committee said that they already had reports in the House. They already had reports about from the intelligence community, which says there was no hacking in 2020. There wasn't in 2024. What there is massive racial vote suppression. And this is very important to understand if you're listening carefully. A week before Trump gave his speech, he fired every member, Democratic and Republican, from the Elections Assistance Commission. So there are no commissioners, and that shut down the commission. And the problem with that, NPR says, oh, they kind of watch the voting machines. That's not their main job. Their main job is to collect all the detailed data on voting in every jurisdiction in the United States. I use that material to prove that vote suppression elected Donald Trump in 2016 and 2024. That's where my data comes from. When I talk about using hard data as a statistician, I get it from the EAC. And now I'm scared to death we're going to lose all the data. I have no doubt that they're going to trash it all. We're trying to suck down as much data as possible. So they're eliminating the evidence of their crime while they accuse while they cry that they are the victims of a crime. Well, if you're victims of a crime, why are you deep-sixing all the data? Wouldn't that be the first thing you would turn to? Dangerous.
1: Yeah. Again, speaking with Greg Pallas, we're talking about what Trump is doing, what he's trying to do. Well, I mean, Greg, this really could turn quite ugly.
0: Yeah.
1: Do you suspect that Trump is willing to show up with the troops, with the forces he need, with his special forces to seize voting machines? This could go to some pretty terrible places.
0: Yes. If he declares that there is some type of foreign interference, national emergency, he has to shut things down. He's got to seize control of voting stations, and you're going to have, you know, 1,000 guard troops or ICE Gestapo, whatever they've got, are surrounding a voting station in a Hispanic neighborhood in Phoenix, which is going to be a battleground. Arizona's a battleground state. You're going to scare the hell out of people and scare them away, not because they're non-citizens, but do you want to walk your kids and your family through a gauntlet of firearms and probably a bunch of white supremacists screaming at you? We had 36 polling stations in 2024 close in Atlanta because of bomb threats. And now the bomb threats are effectively coming from our own federal government. Yeah, I'm very worried. In fact, yesterday I'm proud to announce that we're adding the great human rights attorney, civil rights attorney, Gregory Yates, to our legal team, who is a specialist at dealing with this violence. He gave the eulogy at the George Floyd funeral. This is the first time the Palace Investigative Fund has actually had to prepare for violence. He's creating this atmosphere where people who are voting, if they have brown skin, if they have black skin, or if they're young voters or whatever, they have a beard that makes them look like they're Muslim or something. You're creating terror and you're scaring people away, and that's exactly what they want to do. So I just hope people have, you know, voting is now a blood sport. You're just going to have to walk through the fire, except most people today mail in their ballots. Be very careful when you mail in your ballot, especially if you get one from China. These nuts were looking for flecks of bamboo in the ballot paper. It's like, you know, it'd be funny if it weren't tragic. But yes,
1: they're always expecting whatever the, you know, party's in power in terms of president, the other party gains seats in the House and sometimes in the Senate. This was initially looking at the possibility of being a landslide, a Democratic landslide. But it does appear that Trump has been able to intimidate, undermine, and really screw up the process already so that, the Dems might take the House, but it's going to be very close. Go on, please.
0: Well, the big problem, as I point out, of all these things, the number one problem is the big purge. Now, I expect from 2024, we had about 3.5 million people wrongly removed from the voter rolls. And remember, I did this report for the ACLU and Black Voters Matter. This huge team of statistical experts. You know, it wasn't just Greg Palast making a guess here. We had the experts go through the list. We found out that they were 66% inaccurate, the purge list. When I say inaccurate, they're removing American citizens from the voter rolls. And overwhelmingly, you know their color, you know where they live. And this is what I'm very concerned about. So I'm asking everyone, please get out the word to check your registration 2 months before the election. And if your name is missing, please re-register. That's the simplest solution. They're going after, that we're bringing back the old interstate cross-check, this name matching game, so-called deportees that have supposedly swum back to vote in Georgia. This is all, it's dangerous stuff, Dennis. That's what I'm worried about.
1: And you're listening to Flashpoints on Pacifica Radio. Well, Greg, we appreciate the good information. I'm really wondering where this is going to go. Trump does seem desperate, and I don't know, it does seem there's a direct relationship to the kinds of revelations that come out of the whole sex rape scandal that clearly revolves around Trump, and he's deeply engaged. Don't you think he'll do whatever he can?
0: That's
1: the driving force, right? This is the driving force. War. Yeah.
0: We had a war to get rid of Epstein. Then when the war went bad, they're now going into, alien voters. If you see someone in a spaceship going to vote with a stack of ballots, they're going. And one of the things you said about kicking in the doors, I think at the Fulton County raid was practiced for Election Day this November to have the feds move in and seize ballot boxes and drop boxes in the middle of the election day or the week before out of the drop boxes, that they're going to just seize the ballots. And that means Cash Patel is going to tell you who won the election. Dangerous.
1: Right. Amazing. It's amazing what's happening. All right. Thank you, Greg Palast, gregpalast.com. We appreciate the incredibly important information and urge you to be careful and keep us posted.
0: I will. And my best to Richard Montoya, though I don't even know why you're having him on, because Trump said we haven't had one single illegal alien cross the border since he's been president again.
1: Yeah.
0: Not one. So I don't know why.
1: How does he get that? Where's that statistic come from? How do you get that statistic? I always wonder that.
0: Obviously, J.D. Vance, or the nether side of J.D. Vance. Anyway, before I get into bad jokes, this is serious stuff. And thank you for giving me the opportunity to remind people that this is serious stuff. Okay, thanks, Dennis.
1: All right, thank you. Take care, Greg. And what we're gonna do now is we're gonna take a nice long musical break. We're gonna see if we can get Miguel Gavilan Molina on the air with us. At about 5:30, we're going to be joined by Richard Montoya, Culture Clash. He has a lot to say about all of this. But right now, let's hear some music.

0: And you're listening to Flashpoints on Pacifica Radio. My name is Dennis Bernstein. This is your daily investigative news magazine. And we're always delighted to welcome back to these airwaves Richard Montoya, Culture Clash, a good friend of the show, a good friend of our senior producer, Miguel Gavilan Molina. We're all watching the world go by, Richard. These have become very dangerous times, and Miguel and I really wanted to sort of get your latest take on the resistance and how you're dealing with what is clearly emerging violence. Trump is trying to create, in my opinion, this force that he's trying to fund. This is going to be his death squads. Welcome to Flashpoint, Serge.
1: Well, with that, thank you for that welcome, Dennis and Miguel. And, you know, we're watching in horror and anger and shock and what must be focused, you know, responses to a nationalized death squad being normalized by this, you know, fascist administration. It's really the policy of Stephen Miller, his dream, his wet dream of eradicating the country of brown people. And I just don't understand why the Dodger baseball team has to go to the Oval Office to you know, shake hands with this president. Thank goodness one of the Dodgers, at least two Dodgers, are boycotting that stupid ceremony. Kiki Hernandez of Puerto Rico and one of the pitchers, a Mexican pitcher, are not going and joining the rest of the team. And why should they? Why should they go normalize a raving xenophobe? I'm at the moment traveling through southern Arizona with my 7-year-old daughter Luna, and I just have to say that, you know, I've got my passport and my driver's license at the ready, but I just feel as a brown man that this thing is methodically and steadily building, and they're just ramping up. They've got billions of dollars to back this up. And how many Hispanic lawmakers voted for this crap? And people are dying. People are dying because of the Democratic blunder. People are dying because of Stephen Miller. People are dying because of Donald Trump. So it's you know, well, I keep a wary eye on the road and my rearview mirror. But truth is, any one of us can get a knock on our window and end up in the same fate as one of these two innocent, hardworking gentlemen that lost their lives in Houston and Maine. And I'm with the rest of the world. I'm in shock, Dennis and Miguel. And I don't give orders, but I feel like I'm awaiting orders as a soldier. I want to know what is going to be our responses to this, because they say that take it to the ballot box, and you know, this is why it's important to vote. Half the Latino electeds voted for this stuff, you know? This is why we're so fed up with the DNC. The old-style politics is not working for us at all. And so while Kamala debates the coconut dance and you know, and how the Dems lost a golden opportunity, at least it might have been a little better, I don't know, but this death march, this culture of death that the Trump administration is meticulously modulating and pushing. It wouldn't be here if the Dems were able to have a clear vision and a message. But I have no faith in the DNC. So we're going to have to take matters in our hands and see what the folks in the Bay Area say, what are our brothers and sisters in Antifa in Seattle saying, what's going to be our response here is my question.
0: You're listening to Flashpoints on Pacifica Radio. That is the founder of Culture Clash, Richard Montoya. We're talking about, an emerging situation where the Trump administration is creating a structure in law enforcement that in the context of ISIS, now killing people. Two people apparently assassinated in the last week. And there's a lot of concern about this. Bringing in to this discussion, your good friend, Richard Montoya, Miguel Gavilan Molina. You have been traveling with Miguel in various ways for a long time. Gavilan, say hello to your brother.
2: Orale, compadre. Good to hear your voice. Thanks for joining us, and give Luna a big high five for me. That said, compadre, you know, behind everything, I've been traveling, going in and out of different brown communities, Northern California, Central, and I keep, you know, people keep asking me, you know, is this an intent to remove all of us? Well, I've come to terms. The plan that this government has, this white nationalist supremacist fascist government, is ethnic cleansing. They've taken the playbook from the Israelis and what they're doing in Palestine. It hasn't got to that point yet, but I'm really concerned that, at some point they're going to roll in the tanks. At some point, the helicopter gunships are going to come, and this country needs to awaken. This particular government right now, the presidency, is a corporate enterprise, ran literally. If you see how the presidency and the Oval Office operate, it's a crime family, and the White House has become their ATM, which is like we're watching this happen. The Supreme Court, I hold them responsible. They gave the sexual predator, convicted felon, acting as president, they gave him immunity. That's why he does whatever he wants. Nothing's going to happen to him. You know, we saw what happened roughly, 3 weeks ago, 4 weeks ago, when Congress passed, we're going to roll him in and, with war powers and so forth. Well, what happened? You know, he still bombs away. He's still, trying to destroy the Middle East and Iran. So that said, compadre, I know that when the situation first blew up way back in February, March, and we saw troops coming out, we saw him mobilize the National Guard, them supporting, supposedly to protect, ICE federal agents. But at some point, I believe that the National Guard also answers to the governor, which would be, Gavin Newsom. He's the governor. I wonder if there's going to be a possibility where the governor's going to say, wait a second, I'm going to mobilize the National Guard to stop this newly put together 200,000 force of paramilitary, secret, police death squads, military death squads, to stop them from coming in and at voting sites, to coming into ballot box drop off, places, sites. Do you think that might happen? And because when you start looking at the National Guards in California and you start looking at the population, the National Guard, reflects the makeup of California, I would say that 40%, maybe 35-40% are brown National Guardsmen, and the population, the largest concentration of brown masses population in the country and of undocumented folks is California, and particularly Southern California. Can you see something happen to where the governor might take an action and say, wait a second, I'm going to protect the citizens of California? What do you think?
1: I know the criticisms of Governor Newsom well, and since the Zapatista movement that you got me turned on to, Miguel, decades ago, where we came away from Chiapas understanding the pitfalls of neoliberalism and what that meant. And this is what I mean with my frustration with the DNC and neoliberals, that we just are doing lip service. But Gavin Newsom is a smart enough guy, I think, that he might figure out a way to pit the states' rights against the federalization of this voting, which is completely illegal of Trump to do. This speech last night was an incoherent jumble, but it was just enough diversion that now today that's what we're talking about, the stupid speech last night. So we're not talking about ICE this morning. We're not talking about the death. We're talking about, you know, breaking apart Trump's incoherence last night. The Chinese did it, and a million immigrants and some voter registration people in Detroit, you know, did it. And that's just enough to get, you know, a large swath of Anglo-America, well, they're coming for us, you know, they're coming for us. And the president's right. But with Governor Newsom, I've got to believe that even with the California, you know, political machine, that they would stand up to Trump. What we stand to lose? What's going to happen with this, you know, a police force, you know, at the voting polls is that spells disaster, you know. So it's going to get pushed in the courts. There's going to be a battle, and we're just learning about the detention centers in Colorado that are run by for-profit groups in Florida. And tuberculosis is breaking out, and people are dying also and getting gravely ill at these detention centers. So, you know, it's the World Cup is fine, and we're cheering and crying for our teams in the World Cup. And a lot of the players that we love, like Messi some of the biggest stars have embraced Netanyahu, and they've embraced Trump. And, you know, they parade children on the pitch. And, you know, this country is killing immigrant men who are here legally in front of their three-year-old children, you know. So, you know, we can get all weepy about the World Cup, but there's something deathly, deathly wrong that's going on. You know, there's a man standing over there. And it just, you know, one thing that we did with Culture Clash last week, we had a performance, a free performance in the public square, several thousand people with some amazing bands, Chicano Batman, Frontman, E.I.N.S., and others. And so several thousand people gathered, and we knew that a lot of people would be coming to the show from the Pico Union area, heavily Salvadoran area. From Echo Park area, all the Latino quarters would be coming to see Culture Clash at Grand Performances last weekend. And we started the show without traditionally saying to the audience that the show is starting now. We started slowly, and we had Doña Flora, the cotton candy, you know, vendor, a street vendor lady who raises her children and grandchildren on the meager sales that she makes selling cotton candy and other things in the city's parks. And before you know it, she's on the stage with her cotton candy holder, and two ICE agents approach. And just to watch the audience react, Miguel and Dennis, not really knowing.
2: Hey, Buddha.
1: Wait, ICE is at our... ICE is at, you know, our Culture Clash show, because our actors look just like ICE agents. And they begin to arrest Doña Flora, but something happens with this immigrant grandmother. She begins to fight back, and she takes her cotton candy pole, and it turns into a superpower staff, and she removes the cotton candy with the sharp holder, the edges of the cotton candy holders. And she begins to ritualistically stab the ICE agents. And we've got blood squirt bottles in place, and we're squirting blood all over the stage. And the crowd is exercising and just going crazy cheering Doña Flota on, because we all feel that pent up need to fight back, to react. And eventually they got that, oh, this is the culture clash guys are up to this. But it's very hard right now to want to get a laugh or think about humor or levity, because there's really nothing funny about the situation. But what we did was allow the person who's usually the victim to rise up and to strike back, and she victimized her two ICE agents, and she got a wild applause. And then cue the cumbia music, the party started. But that's our sort of fantasy liberation. But if we could execute, a tasteful death by cotton candy holder, we would do that. But the audience really got it, and it's just, and then those ICE officers kept surfacing throughout the entire show, and soon they arrest a poet, and soon they arrest the lead singer, and soon, and we thought a few years ago this was paranoia, but it's not. It's a daily occurrence in this country. And so, we strike back with our little measures of whatever we can, guys. But you would have loved the collective response of an audience, ready to respond and cheer on the immigrants of Los Angeles, the immigrants of the East Bay, the immigrants of Houston, the immigrants of Maine. I mean, they're just, and this ICE force, this death force, they're so damn unprofessional. They don't even know the first thing about policing, de-escalation, proper identification, anything. They're just, he might have had drugs or his car lurched forward. His car lurched forward after he was shot in the head four times. That's when the car lurched forward. So they're lying, they're killing, and we've got to figure out ways to keep striking back.
0: That's the voice of Richard Montoya, Culture Clash. I'm Dennis Bernstein with Miguel Gavilan Molina. You're listening to all of this on Flashpoints on Pacifica Radio. We're hoping you could stay with us for a few more minutes, Richard. We're going to take a few calls at 1-800-958-9008. 1-800-958-9008. 9008. If you have a follow-up, if you want to ask Richard Montoya what's going on. Richard, I want to ask you, and I know Miguel has another question as well, but it really does seem like a time to really have prepared it, courses that prepare the kids for what could happen. There maybe should be some kind of discussion group at the school that include both the teachers and the students and the parents. It seems like this could get a lot worse than it already is.
1: Well, Dennis, we're going to need that, and that's going to be a very basic and a minimal need that we're able to have discussions with the school administrators, with our principal in Los Angeles, the workforce, the teachers, largely, very Latino, Asian American, and African American workforce, and people are concerned. We thought that a few years ago that's about the worst that it could get, but it's been slowly building. We've been focused on other things, like World Cups got us a little bit distracted and this and that, but make no mistake, I mean, as the school year starts, we've been told by Stephen Miller that they've only just begun, baby, and so this escalation is going to continue, and there's just going to be, unfortunately, a lot more confrontations like the ones we've just seen in Houston and Maine. And I like what I see in Maine. I see a largely Anglo population reacting with anger, a big anger, and they're jamming up the offices of these senators at least politicians and you know, at least in Maine, they're demanding answers. In the same way in Minneapolis rose up, in the same way Seattle rises up, same way that the East Bay and Bay Area, you know, rises up. This is a sort of third-tier allies and coalitions that we need, you know. Hello.
0: Gary Vaughn.
3: Hear me, Dan?
0: Gary Vaughn, are you with us?
2: Oh, yes, absolutely. I just
0: you're
2: wanted
0: on with
2: to,
0: Richard.
2: To add to that, Richard, because I know that you devoted your life, you know, to doing art and really expressing it, you know, in the theater, on the stage. But you come from a long tradition, you know, starting with, you know, your father, the legendary giant in literature and art, Jose Montoya. And when he helped found the Royal Chicano Air Force, you know, and using art to resist and, you know, to resist using art as a, you know, as a form of revolution, bringing out what was hidden, bringing out what was apparent but never seen. And, you know, using means of different forms from silk screening to poster to books to murals. I can go on and on and on with that. But you've kept that tradition. Are you seeing in your travels, because I know you're always on the move, you know, young people taking up that mantle, taking up art and using it as a means of resistance, using art as a means of revolution, changing what has been. You know, we're going through a massive change right now. The white colonial Euro, you know, descendants of pilgrims and Puritans, you know, have finally taken over, you know, Capitol Hill. The Confederacy, you know, after 160 some odd years, finally achieved its goal. And we have a convicted felon, you know, who's leading the charge. And now our votes are going to be challenged. But we know, Richard, that without the Latino vote, you're not going to win state or national, you know, offices, you know, post positions, titles. How do you see we as La Raza, you know, because there are groups that consider us, you know, well, the Hispanics voted for Trump in the last election. I think it was maybe 6 to 12% that did, you know, and I call those people self-hating Latinos. I don't call them Hispanics, Latinos. But at this point, you know, he's even lost the current presidency has even lost the support of those Latinos. Are you seeing changes, and are you seeing art leading the front in this fight against hatred, violence, and racism?
1: Well, on one hand, Miguel, I am, and we talk about that, you and I, and our call to action last week, the Culture Clash show, it's intended for Chicanos, of course. But we're also dialing in, you know, a message, a call to action for, you know, every skater, every punk rocker, every graffiti artist, every MC, every DJ, every, you know, arts activist to dial up and raise the temperature on their expression. That's a little bit different than a lot of the celebrating I'm seeing currently at Hispanic functions and galas, like you say, the self-hating Latinos are just the ones that think that, you know, ICE isn't directed at them. So, you know, there's a lot of fundraising and celebrating going on right now. And there's also an attitude that says, you know, we need really happy folkloric stuff right now because we've got to take a break from all this madness. And our instinct is quite the opposite. It's the moment to turn it up and to say, you know, if you can take a break from the Hispanic galas for just one moment, we really need to address some situations, including the ballot boxes. Because right now, the Democrats have, you know, no confidence that any of these young people that are fed up with the situation in Gaza. They're fed up with Netanyahu. They're fed up with ICE. They're fed up with the Israeli settler situation, funded and carrying American arms. You know, even a guy like Ro Khanna, relatively moderate guy from Silicon Valley, a Democrat, is saying, if you're not mentioning genocide, then you're complicit in the problem. And I think that's partly the case begin in our own Latino world, the crisis that we're going through right now with examining and re-looking at the male patriarchy. We've got a few issues right at our own doorstep, you know. That is the patriarchy. That is what Dolores has gone through. That is, you know, the accountability of ourselves as men. And so there's a lot going on, man. There's a lot going on. And I find that in Latino Hollywood, my friends in the business, there's a lot of business as usual right now, except when one of these situations it's not a matter of if, it's when ICE is just going to arrest, and they've been arresting and killing the wrong people the whole time, but this is not going away. This is going to get worse before there's, you know, any real solution. If I might, gentlemen, I would love to shout out a young man that we recently sent off his way, a longtime actor with El Teatro Campesino, a great activist, a guy that spoke with his teatro, with his art, had several bands in the central coast area of San Juan Bautista, Watsonville, Aromas, Apgar, Santa Cruz. This is a great breeding ground for activist art. We sometimes forget about that our focus of the Bay Area and L.A., but those areas are chock full of great artists like Daniel Valdez, Hollister, the Rodriguez brothers in Gilroy. You know, there's a lot of history there of activism, of farm working. And so I just wanted to shout out Seth Millwood, a great young artist that we lost. We finally were able to gather and celebrate his life and send him off in high style. And it was a gathering in Aromas, California, at his mom's house, full of activism. And sometimes we go to funerals and memorials, sad, but we also get re-energized and we kind of refocus our mission. Yo.
0: All right, listen, we're holding you up a long time, Richard Montoya. We know you're there with your daughter. We appreciate you took the time out. You're there. You're in Arizona, somewhere in Arizona. There's more to talk about. And we'll be talking to you. We'll be bothering you. We'll be keeping this dialogue going because there are going to be a lot of challenges ahead. And who knows where it's going. Thank you. Thank you. Be safe.
1: Thank you. Thank you, guys. Gracias. Bye-bye.
0: Yeah. And you are welcome. Dennis Bernstein here with Miguel Gavilan Molina. Of course, Richard Montoya Gavilan has an incredible amount of work in terms of what they do. What Culture Clash is helping to organize, to structure, to create visions that help us understand what our struggle is, how to best deal with the struggles, and how to bring people together. You've known Richard a long time, haven't you?
2: I think... Yeah, probably for like 60 years.
0: Yeah.
2: I first met him when he was 12, and I was 19. And that was decades ago. we'll leave it at that. But one of the things, Dennis, he is always, along with the other members of Culture Clash, Herbert Sequencia and Ricardo Salinas, they've always been on the cutting edge. And at one point, they were on the way to the, you know, top of Hollywood. Their first television contract is, I believe, just when Fox Television came into being. And they were one of the first acts that came on Fox, and they were on there for a half a year, you know, covering, I think, two-thirds of the country on Fox Channel, yeah. And it was, you know, hilarious. But then they ran into a little creative writing conflicts, and they finally took a stand. They said, wait a second, you know, you've given us all these writers, and mostly were non-Latino, non-Chicanos, to write their, you know, their jokes, to write their, you know, theater skits and so forth on Fox. And they were told by the principal of those writing sessions that they couldn't use the word Aslan and to stop using the term Chicano. And at that point, Culture Clash took a stand. They basically said, what? And they walked away. They walked away from the contract. They walked away from Fox. They walked away from that whole scene where, you know, they were on their way to the top. And that really cemented who they are. You know, they weren't in it for the fame and the money. They were in it to, you know, advance the cultural, you know, different aspects of La Raza. That's the brown masses, indigenous masses in this country and throughout the hemisphere. So with that, Dennis, it really, and they've never backed down. Sometimes, you know, they've had lows and ups and downs, but always devoted to truth, truth-telling, and doing art and theater that really addresses the truth, and it opens up another separate reality, which is where we exist. So this, what's happening now, is not new to us. The militarization coming after us, it came after us during the 1950s. It came at us during the 1930s. So it's nothing new. But what's happening here is they're using the masses of brown to exercise, to build up their you know, secret, you know, paramilitary, you know, death squads. And we can't, you know, people need to wake up. This is not just an immigrant or undocumented issue. It's all of us, because whether you're brown or not, whether you're citizen or not, everyone is a target, you know, if we don't stop the masses and bring down the Confederate flag.
0: That is the voice of Miguel Gavilan Molina speaking for Flashpoints here on KPFA Pacifica Radio, the People's Radio Network. We are out of time. Stay tuned.

0: And that does it for another episode of Flashpoints. Our executive producer is Dennis Bernstein. Senior producers, Miguel Gavilan Molina and Kevin Pina. Technical producer, Rod Akil. Our theme music written and produced by Charlie Lang. For questions and comments, email Dennis Bernstein at dennis@kpfa.org. 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
1: This is Robin Collier, manager of KCEI. Our increasingly crazy president continues with fabrications about a long-past election and still no plan on how to end the war he lost with Iran. 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

Hi, this is Arnie Arneson, and this is The Best of the Attitude with Arnie Arneson and producer Chloe Kass. So before we say completely au revoir to the FIFA World Cup, who stole our hearts was Norway. And Mark Zappenfield writes for the Christian Science Monitor, and he actually spent a couple of months in Norway. So he wrote a whole series about Norway. But of course, his most recent story is, why is tiny Norway so good at sports? It's more than Erling Haaland. And it's just a wonderful, wonderful interview and a great story about not only a country that grabbed our hearts, but an approach to sports, to fun, to raising children. It really is, I think, a prescription for a better sense of what America could be. And Norway actually is a way to experience it. So you just have to listen to the interview. You're just going to not stop smiling. And then on the other end of the spectrum, we interview Susan Randolph. She is a professor emerita at the Department of Economics at the University of Connecticut, but she's also been involved in human rights issues. And she wrote a piece at The Conversation entitled, Americans Are Not As Well Off As People in Peer Nations. Basically, what's her story? Our safety net has failed us in ways we can't imagine. And compared to rich and poor countries, too many of us are struggling. So Norway shows the way, and Susan says, look at how this rich country is failing. This, everyone, is the best of the attitude.

I saw a series of articles at the Christian Science Monitor about Norway. So there are two stories I need to start out with. One is that when I was a baby, my father didn't read me the red fairy tale book or the green fairy tale book. He read me the Christian Science Monitor and the Wall Street Journal. I swear to God. That was how he put us to bed, okay? So I am 72 years old, so that's how long the Christian Science Monitor has been part of my life. And no, we're not Christian scientists, just to let you know. But he valued it because it did so much on the world stage. It really did the best international coverage. He thought of many other papers. So whenever I go to the monitor, I always see something that intrigues me, and there was a series of stories about Norway. But before I get to my guest reporter, I want to read you something that I saw, and so much of what we're talking about as we look at the 2026 election is that there have been a handful of Democratic Socialists that have won. I mean, a handful, like four, five, you know, but all of a sudden everyone is a Democratic Socialist. And then when you look at what's been going on in Maine, while Plattner was an incredibly flawed candidate, his message was very much of a Democratic Socialist message, and it clearly resonated with the base in Maine, and frankly, with a lot of people who are so angry about affordability, who are so angry about lack of access to healthcare, who are so angry at what the Supreme Court has done. And now, of course, they're very, very angry about what ICE has done in their community. But I saw something, and I wanted to share it with you before I introduce my guest. And this woman wrote on Threads, "I think it's weird how conservatives believe heaven is this beautiful place with pristine natural landscapes, everyone living in harmony, no wars, free food, clothing, you know, everything. Ah, but when they see it on Earth, they call it socialism." And I started to laugh, and I realized that I used to tell people when I was running for office that I actually had this theory about why I did politics. One, I did politics because it was the place where I practiced hope, all right? But the other reason was

0: But I'm not sure I believe in heaven, but I believe you have an obligation to make your heaven here, to make your heaven here. So as I was reading that comment about socialism, I couldn't stop laughing because I do want people to live in community. I want them to live in pristine environments. And when I think about community and pristine environments, voila, Norway shows up in my headlines. And I want to welcome to the program Mark Sappenfield. Mark joined the Christian Science Monitor in 1996. He has since written from Boston, the San Francisco Bay Area, the Pentagon, and India, in addition to reporting from Pakistan and Afghanistan during his time in South Asia. He's also written on issues of sports and science, has covered 7 Olympic Games, attended events at NASA's Jet Propulsion Laboratory, including the landing of the Mars rover Opportunity after returning to Boston in 2009. He has served as both Deputy National News Editor and National News Editor before serving as editor from 2017 to 2025. Well, lucky you, you pulled the short card because they sent you to Norway. How lucky is that? And I'm laughing because I keep thinking about how wonderful Norway is. And you wrote a series of pieces, but the one that originally grabbed my attention was, why is Norway, tiny Norway, so good at sports? And it's more than Erling Haaland. And Mark, I'm going to start by telling you I know this story, but I didn't know this story because of how you wrote it. I know this story because I met a father once who had been based in Texas. He worked for an oil company, and he was sent for an oil company in Norway, but he was sent to Texas for like a year or two to live in Texas, and then he had to come back to Norway. And when I met him, he said, I would never live in the United States. You guys are crazy. And I said, why? He said, well, first of all, you expect children to sit in their seats from the time they get to school to the time they leave. They're supposed to be obedient. They're not supposed to move around. And if they do, you give them Ritalin, he said. And you have this sort of bizarre relationship to sports, that you want these kids to sort of be these like sports athletes at age 4, that the only thing they have to do is to win. This sounds familiar, Mark. And then he told me a story. He said, you need to understand how we approach activity and movement in Norway. And it doesn't cost us very much the way it costs you very much. He said in Norway, for every hour you spend in a classroom, you spend 15 minutes outside. He said, it doesn't matter what the weather is, you go outside. And you know what? Our kids don't have to sit still. They don't need Ritalin. And they learn how to play. And they learn how to play. And in the end, play is one of the best gifts you can give a child. That, Mark, was from probably about 20 years ago. All right? So reading your story today about why is tiny Norway so good at sports meant that I was told that story by this father, but not in the extent of the detail in which you share with your audience at the Christian Science Monitor. So let me welcome you to the program. And I love the fact that you begin your story by doing exactly what that father said. Maybe there is something to this having fun thing. And that's what that papa told me. So thank you so much for writing this.
1: Yes, thank you. No, it's there's actually a word in Norwegian. My Norwegian is not great, but it comes to something like friluftsliv. And it means living outside. And it's just a part of Norwegian culture. One of the most beloved organizations there is an organization that maintains paths and cabins and things all over the country. And they have thousands of volunteers because people just love being outside. And it really does fundamentally change how you see things. There's also a very, very deep love of nature nearby in Finland. And you can just see, I did a story, Finland always rates as the happiest country according to the World Happiness Survey. And when you go there, it's a really deep connection to nature that just gives them a sense of perspective that I found really quite astonishing.
0: I always want to write the article, finish this story. And in a lot of ways, it was to sort of copy what you just described about what Finland is doing and Norway is doing. But you start this because sports now is front of mind. I mean, Norway captured the hearts of so many people, even though they won their last game. And everybody wanted to be a Norwegian.
1: Yes.
0: Like they all wanted
1: they had
0: to go.
1: Fun.
0: The sense of joy was so remarkable. And let me just say something, as you know, a former politician, one of the things I love about Zoran is that he brings joy to the conversation. One of the things we saw about Norway in the games was they brought joy to the games. And even though you knew you wanted them to win, you wanted them to be on the field. You wanted them to play, okay? And this is a different kind of play. But one of the things that I learned, and I just took your article and I posted it on Facebook, and here's what I said. I want you to send this article to every elementary school principal and every school board in America. Now, why did I say that? Let me read this paragraph from your article. You said, so, like, what's going on in Norway? You asked the question, beyond the beautiful fjords. And you wrote, one answer is that from the youngest ages, Norway thinks about sports in a radically different way. In Norway, teams do not keep score before children turn 11, and the players cannot be separated into ranks until they are 12 or 13. Sports begin not as a race to the top, but as a constitutionally guaranteed social benefit for all, a place to learn, a place to grow, and perhaps most importantly, to have fun. Oh, my Lord, Mark. So as you were doing this story, what did you see? How did families react? They must kind of look at America and they must be sort of shocked at how we have bastardized sports. But what so scares me is that America exports a lot of things. And sometimes we export the things that actually change a culture. And the last thing I want them to do is change the fun of Norway. And yet part of me is a little afraid.
1: Yeah, I think that's very astute, because the woman who I talked to for this article, she is a member of the Norwegian Sports Foundation, which basically does its sport nationwide, does its Olympics and things like that. And she was the coach of a handball team. Handball is an Olympic sport. It's not what we think of in the United States like racquetball. It's a kind of a hybrid sport that's much more like basketball. Doesn't matter, but Norway happens to be really, really good at handball. It's the world's best country at it. And here she was, volunteer. She was an Olympic athlete. She had won a gold medal in Beijing. She'd won a bronze in Sydney. And she was volunteering to coach this 13-year-old girls' handball team. And just what you were saying, what was so interesting is that as I was listening, there was someone there who could translate for me. When they gave their talk, they had this big tournament the next day. When they gave their talk about, okay, this is what we need to do, not once did they say anything about winning. There was nothing about winning in that entire conversation, because it was all about, we need to be proud of ourselves. We need to take pride in the people around us. We need to play as a team. We need to learn our lessons. And this person who was translating for me, who was the goalkeeper coach, he says, we're not teaching them to be good at sports. We're teaching them to be good at life. And that also has a benefit for sports, because you're actually creating better, more well-rounded, more people who enjoy sport for why you enjoy sport. And that's what we saw with Norway at this World Cup, was we saw people who came over and did sports for the right reason. They played the sport the right way. They had it with the right attitude. I remember Erling Haaland, who's, you know, the famous guy who everyone loves. He caused a lot of ripples at one point, because when they had qualified for the second round, he was so happy. They still had one more game to play, and it was France. And France is probably the best team in the tournament. And he's like, I don't care about France. They're probably going to beat us, and they're probably going to win the whole tournament. And they were like, what? It's like, this is an elite athlete. You know, you got to man up and say, no, we're going to beat them. But that's not the Norwegian way. The Norwegian way is like, we did great. I'm going to enjoy that we did great. If they beat us, they beat us. They probably will, because they're better than us. But we'll still have fun anyway. But as you said, with kind of that American export, this woman who is the coach of the handball team, she's saying there's a lot of pressure to change the system, because parents want the best for their kids, and it becomes much more individualized. It's like, is my child advancing rapidly enough? And it's, as you say, it's so bizarre, because not only do you have more well-adjusted people, but the sports are pretty darn good in Norway. I mean, you saw what they did at the World Cup.
0: This they're is the size of a suburb. It's a little
1: they're the
0: country.
1: Size of Philadelphia.
0: It's a little country.
1: 5.7 million people in the whole country.
0: Yep.
1: So they're not doing bad.
0: But let's do the split screen. God, Norway, learn from what Donald Trump did. When Donald Trump basically demanded that the red card, you know, not affect the best player in the United States, because all Donald Trump knows how to do is he's got to win. He's got to win. Therefore, he took this sickness this winning sickness that has distorted his whole life and frankly now is distorting America. And he brought it to the FIFA games. I was so angry. I was so angry. In fact, even if he was able to get this player reinstated, if I were the player, I would say, I won't. I won't. If I were the captain of the American team, I would say, thank you, but no thank you, sir. We're going to play by the rules. And yes, we want to win, and they will use the word win, but we don't want to win because someone put the finger on the scale of what everyone perceived as being unfair. And I want Norway to understand that they are the role model for the world, and we were the opposite because we were so committed to winning that look what we did. Oh, my God, Mark. I love your story. And when I saw the pressure, in a lot of ways, I almost want to have a loop of what Trump did and saying, winning, it's not worth it. Having a wonderful life, being prepared to live in community, taking care of each other, ultimately, that's your strength.
1: And I mean, I think this is the point that the Norwegians were making, was that ultimately, it makes you better at sport, too.
0: Yes.
1: Doing it this way. It's not just, yes, it does make you better at handling challenges and it does teach you life lessons, but it actually makes you a better athlete. And I did write a column about what happened to the United States, and I happened to be in Rome that day.
0: Okay.
1: And you would not believe how angry the people in Rome were. I mean, the sense that there was one person who said something to the effect of, you know, you can do tariffs, you can invade Venezuela, but don't mess with football. Basically,
0: yeah.
1: What it, and that, you know, that was, you know, a very kind of common kind of Italian thing. But I think being there, I'm not sure the American team recognized that they had overnight become the bad guy.
0: Oh, my
1: and that,
0: God. Yeah.
1: That team was not prepared. I mean, they had been a positive story all through the World Cup. And their coach, Pochettino, he was all about building a positive mindset. And it was remarkable how much achievement he'd made. I mean, they looked like a team transformed through the first four games of the tournament. They played extraordinarily well. And then all of a sudden, in one game, it utterly collapsed. Like, they weren't just bad against Belgium. They were unrecognizable.
0: They sucked. They sucked. Let's use the word that is appropriate. Not only did they suck, but has anyone talked to Butch about whether he had reservations about taking this player back? Did anyone talk to the player? I would love to put them on a couch and say, okay, you were beloved. America was a joyous place. People were coming out supporting teams from all over the world, okay? We were not the ugly American. We were the good American, okay? And that was, we needed to have that sense of us, and then it all collapsed. It all collapsed because every time Donald Trump touches anything, it is so corrosive. And I don't know if anyone has actually sat down with the coach and said, what were you thinking?
1: Yeah, it's tough. I mean, he is there to win. And I think on one hand, I don't know if I've seen him speak about this, but from
0: I don't think I have.
1: From comments that I've heard, I mean, the sense that I get is, my job is to coach. And if FIFA tells me this player is available, then I'm going to play him because we're better with him. I think obviously the results, you know, they couldn't have played worse with him or without him. I mean, they just collapsed. But my sense is that he just was trying to stay above the politics and just say, I'm going to play my best players available. And if he's available, I'm playing him. I do know that there was a very famous English commentator who was calling on him to not start him. His name is Gary Lineker.
0: Good.
1: He's
0: good. I agree with him.
1: The most successful forward in English soccer history. And he was saying, before this happened, he said, you should sit him on the bench. So there were those voices out there.
0: You know, I think of analogies in my life. I ran for Congress, and this women's group on the western part of my state was going to give me an award. And I said, you can't. I'm in the process of running for Congress. You can't taint that award by giving it to me when I am so political. I said, but I have a better idea. So you know what I did, Mark? I flew out Ann Richards' daughter to Keene, New Hampshire, to accept an award because of what she had done for women and what she had done for women's rights. And I said, I'd rather have her get the award. Mm-hmm. So did I want the award? Of course I did. All right? Would it have enhanced my political resume? Maybe. But did I also feel somewhat like this would taint that organization? And frankly, don't offer it don't accept it. That was my sense of it. And that's one of the reasons why I agree with that Brit. You know, you had an opportunity because you ultimately saw how positive the experience was. Instead of it being above politics, it would have been the most political decision, because what he did was protect America. But by working with Donald Trump, he not only harmed his team, he harmed our reputation. That makes sense?
1: Yeah, and I mean, I think the one of the words that I guess I've come to have an appreciation for, I've been the European correspondent for the Monitor for about a year and 3 months now. And the phrase that you hear over and over and over again here, which I've heard in America, but it just strikes you differently here, is rules-based order. And what it is it's that post-World War II order that was established largely through the direction of the United States, but certainly in cooperation with European allies. But, you know, it's the UN, it's the WHO, it's the IMF, it's all these international organizations that try and set rules by which everyone can be judged impartially. And Europe just recognizes when the United States, when Russia, when China kind of go off and play by their own rules, they're kind of the only ones left playing by the rules, and they don't have much of a military, so they can't make anyone do much of anything. And so in Europe, there is this very, very deeply ingrained sense that we need to follow the rules-based order, because that gives everyone power, especially us, the Europeans, say. But I think, you know, that event at the World Cup was a microcosm for them that cut quite deeply. Was, you know, here it is again, the same thing playing out, is that the rules-based order is not being applied to others. We're playing according to the rules-based order and others aren't, and we lose.
0: And you read about Norway, who won. They lost, but they won. I want everyone to understand, rules-based order gave us a country we all want to emulate, gave us a spirit we all want, we're all craving, especially now. I mean, both the joy and the spirit and the camaraderie. And I mean, think about it. It elevated Norway to the pinnacle of the mountain. And where did we go? We went in the total opposite direction. So in a lot of ways, Norway reinforced the rules-based order. This is what you get as a result. And what did we get? You know, by putting our finger on the scale, by looking only to win, by basically understanding that if you cheat, maybe you win, but what do you win? Not much. And before I let you go, because we only have a few minutes left, you also wrote another article that's in some ways parallel to the one that we're talking about now. And it's got an interesting title: How Norway is Solving All the World's Problems with Waffles. Mm. And I'm thinking, I wonder if they use strawberries and cream on their waffles. Anyway, so tell us a little bit about this story, because again, it reinforces what you've just sort of described in the joy and not the necessity of winning, but the idea of loving the play.
1: It's based on a culture of volunteerism in Norway that actually has a word in Norwegian that has no direct English translation. You can't translate it as anything because there's nothing we have that equates it. It's called dugnad. And I guess the closest you would come is volunteering, but it comes from a very deeply ingrained cultural sense of giving back and of supporting the community. And so people will do these dugnad all over Norway all the time. And it just means there's this real culture of community, of giving back, of giving free time, of supporting others, that exists everywhere. I mean, I don't think anyone thinks Norway is unique in this, but it's different in Norway because it's the cultural expectation that you do that. And that creates, I mean, as I've been working at this job and then other jobs, I mean, if I could distill what is the real problem we face in the world right now, it's lack of trust.
0: Yes.
1: Is that without trust, trust is the thing that makes democracies work. Without trust, democracies begin to break. And Norway is routinely one of the highest trust countries in the world. And it's things like this. It's not only the dugnad, but it's things like that that create a culture where people can be knit together in ways that allow them to trust one another. And I think that's why you get these functional countries like Norway that can do what they do, because they have these high levels of trust among themselves.
0: You write, and again, when do they start the giving back? And when do they start to create the trust muscle? When they're little, when they're 4 and 5. So yes. You write in your piece that from the time this young woman was in kindergarten, she was cleaning up neighborhoods. She was holding bake sales. She was funding sports teams. She was 5, everyone. She was a little girl. But there is no time not to start. And I remember a minister once telling us a story about she inherited like $10,000 from a relative who died. And she was trying to figure out what to do with the $10,000. So you know what she did, Mark? She gave $500 to a lot of people in her congregation. And she said, here's the only thing I ask of you. Give it away and then tell me what you did with it. Okay? Mm-hmm. So guess what? Everybody, not only did they give the $500 away, they ended up going into their own pocketbooks and their own wallets. They didn't give away $500. They ended up giving away $700. Or $1,000, or they did more. So that investment, saying, give it away, just tell me what you did, became synergistic. It became so much more than what it started with. And I think those are the kinds of stories we need to hear. That's the kind of behavior we need to hear, which is one of the reasons why your article about Norway and sports was something I really wanted sent to every school board and every elementary school teacher, because I want kids to love the play. And the goal isn't to win. The goal is to learn how to play. And out of that, as you point out, guess what? Winning might actually happen as well. But that isn't really what was intended. This is an amazing story. And I think what we're beginning to realize now, because of social media and the sense of isolation, is that we are losing our social capital. We're losing our ability to find connection. And I think what Norway is doing, and they didn't know that social media would be such a negative as it turns out to be, but they actually have reinforcements because of this idea of community. And what community is essential is that you can't do it with your computer. You have to do it with your body.
1: Hmm.
0: And I think that I always tell people that, you know what social media is? I hate friends on Facebook. I hate the term. I hate the term. And I just everything. I keep telling people, you're not my friend. You're merely a typist. All you're doing is typing. You don't know me. You don't really have, you're not my friend. The only way you become my friend is to actually get to physically experience who I am. Because as you know, you can filter anything on social media. So as you were writing this, you wrote that it's a kind of social insurance or a mobilization of resourcing. It's steeped in the sense of justice. Oh my God. So insurance doesn't come from a company. It comes from your neighbor.
1: Yes. And so does justice.
0: Yeah.
1: When you build those ties, then it becomes a virtuous circle where everyone has the other person's interests because everyone is knit together. And I mean, and that is how American democracy started. I mean, if you read de Tocqueville, that is it. That is the extraordinary thing about America, is it created communities in ways that other countries in Europe did not, because they were stratified by class, and we're losing it. And I mean, activism is tremendously important, but I think if you want to do anything to save American democracy, you have to build social networks that bind you to people who are not like you. That's how it works.
0: And what we saw in Minneapolis, who helped to bind the social networks, was ICE. ICE suddenly made people realize, I need to protect my neighbor. I don't care if it's 20 degrees below zero, even if I don't know this person. What ICE is doing is wrong. My obligation is not to wait for someone to protect my community. It's for me to stand up and do it. And now we're seeing the same thing beginning to happen in Biddeford, Maine, and in Maine as a result of what just happened. Mark, fabulous articles at the Christian Science Monitor. I recommend that people go to my Facebook page and see, click them, read them, and keep writing this stuff. We need this as an antidote. We also need this as a roadmap to how we can behave better. Mark joined the Christian Science Monitor in 1996. He's been serving as an editor from 2017 to 2025. And now, lucky him, he gets based in places like Europe. So thank you.
2: If you're just tuning in, this is the Best of the Attitude with Arnie Arneson.

0: I go to theconversation.com all the time. You know that because I mentioned it 1,000 times, because I mine it for content, for stories I wouldn't be focusing on, for getting the voices of the expert. Not the reporter, but the expert. And that's really what The Conversation does. It really brings you the people that everybody turns to and says, well, what about this? Well, now I've got the people who will tell you about this. And the title of the article that grabbed my attention was the following: Americans are not as well off as people in peer nations. U.S. safety net shortfalls show up in global data. And I'm going to do two things and introduce you to this remarkable guest. She's got an amazing bio. But I'm going to say two things, and then I'm going to introduce Susan Randolph. One is, my daughter has lived all over the world. She didn't come back to the United States as an adult until about 2 or 3 years ago. She had never been an adult in America. She had lived in Sweden, she lived in England, she lived in Norway, she lived in Japan, she lived in Shanghai. I mean, she literally has lived all over the world, all right? So she comes back right after the pandemic. Remember the lockdown in Shanghai? She escaped right at the end of the lockdown. She escaped with 2 dogs, 2 cats, 3 gongs, and a baby. That's what she left with. I mean, she was nuts. Anyway, she gets here, and for the first year, she is completely blown away. She said, how do people live here? You don't have access to health care. Look what people are trying to do in order to pay for higher education. She was just appalled at sort of how people were treated. And she was like, this doesn't even make sense. I had no idea America was like this. And then I looked at her and I said, you were a little girl when your mom ran for governor. But I ran on a statement that I think is really, really important right now. And that is, America is obsessed with the cost of everything and the value of nothing. The cost of everything and the value of nothing. And it's breaking my heart. So your article, Americans are not as well off as people in peer nations, about our safety net, was so appropriate for me to actually interview you. Now, who is this professor? Susan Randolph is Associate Professor Emerita in the Department of Economics at the University of Connecticut, where she also served as a faculty affiliate of the Human Rights Institute, the Institute of Latino, Caribbean, and the Latin American Studies, the Indian Studies Program, and the Asian and Asian American Studies Institute at UConn. So you're like an octopus. You had your arms everywhere, Susan, everywhere. You are the co-founder of the Human Rights Measurement Initiative, the co-director of the Economic and Social Rights Empowerment Initiative, served as the co-chair of the UConn Human Rights Institute's Economic and Social Rights Research Program from 2014 to 2019. I could just go on and on and on. But what you have done is that you've really spent your life looking around the world, all right? And by looking around the world, you learned strengths and you learned liabilities. You learned what wealth really means versus maybe not having a lot of wealth, but knowing how to make investments. So I want to welcome you to the program and tell you that I mentioned just before you came on the air that I mined your piece for so much content. And I put it under what I refer to as the segments called We Suck, okay? And when you're the richest country in the world, you have to ask the question, what is being wealthy for if so many people are struggling? So welcome to the program. And let's talk about this because I thought it was appropriate that you actually wanted to write it on the 250th anniversary because it really is a snapshot in time.
1: Yeah. Yeah, I think that throughout my life and career, my big question has been, how can countries actually enable their people to flourish? And as a development economist, I looked throughout the globe at how different countries manage their economies. And what became very clear is that GDP per capita, which has been our god, is very much a false god. That is, we look at the wealth of our country, we're the wealthiest country in the world, but that doesn't mean that people are doing as well as people in many poorer countries. And that's the key. So what do we want? What can we focus on? And that's what eventually sent me to looking at human rights and sort of looking at what the goals of human rights are. And whether or not we see a country as having been a signatory or ratified the international covenants that commit countries to promote human rights or not, it's a good goalpost. It's a good thing to say, are we using our resources in ways, do our policies actually enable people to flourish to the extent that's possible.
0: So in your piece, Susan, you note something that I have talked about all the time, okay? And what else have I talked about? That my state, when I first moved here in 1980, okay, a long time ago, we were around maybe the, 23rd or 24th richest state in the nation, all right? We're like average. Today, we are the fourth richest state in the nation. Now, you would think that that would mean that we would be investing in healthcare and in education and in higher ed and in the environment, but no, the opposite has happened. Mm-hmm. New Hampshire ranks 50th in state aid to education, and if you tripled our state aid, we'd still be 50th. New Hampshire has the highest student debt in America for college students. It has the highest tuition costs in America. It has the highest property tax rates, basically on average, in America. So what I think is so shocking is that the richer we got, the poorer we got. And mm-hmm. and you have a statistic here, which I thought was absolutely fascinating about food. And you write in your piece, among countries for which we have food security data, the U.S. ranks 30th out of 37. Our data for the right to food in the U.S. spans 2015 to 2023. The U.S. food score fell slightly during that period from 81.9% to 81.1%. That means that as the U.S. got wealthier, Americans got hungrier.
1: Hungrier, yes.
0: How do we beat that drum? Because
1: well, there's two things going on.
0: Okay.
1: One is the reduction of public services. So we are not using money to improve people's lives through the government sector as much. So we're reducing funding to education, reducing funding for food security, reducing, you know, people used to have more access to food stamps, reducing funding for healthcare, and sort of the Obamacare is much more expensive now than it ever used to be. So that's one dimension through which you can improve people's well-being. The other dimension is via the marketplace. But what we have seen now is tremendously rising inequality. So the benefits of the increase in productivity have gone increasingly to a very, very small percentage of the population. And that has meant that ordinary people, the amount of money they can either derive from the marketplace or they can derive from their own self-production is no longer enough to give them the access to the goods and services that they need to flourish in life.
0: Well, you see that, for example, with how many people are on food stamps that work at Walmart. Okay.
1: Yeah.
0: You look at the minimum wage at $7.25 an hour, which you couldn't rent a hovel at that price. Okay. And yet when you look at when the $7.25 was set, or you looked at a minimum wage in the 1960s, you could actually almost exist on the minimum wage. Today you can't. You're living in your car or on the street, okay? There's absolutely no way to do that. So, and then on top of that, you mentioned that the marketplace could have done something. Well, we see labor unions being totally trashed, especially in the private sector. We see no increase in the minimum wage. We see more and more of a shift and shaft on employees by saying you have to pay more of your premium. You have to pay more of your copay. I mean, all those things. So even your healthcare, if you have it, Susan,
1: yes.
0: You can't afford the healthcare you have. You know, it was one of my absolute favorite stories. Again, this is from running for Congress. I'm up at a nursing home, a county nursing home, okay, in northern New Hampshire. And I'm talking to one of the nurse's aides. And I said, well, at least you have healthcare. She said, well, we don't. I said, what do you mean? I saw that you have a county plan. She said, Arnie, based on our contribution for that healthcare, we can't go on their health insurance plan. Because then we wouldn't take home enough money to pay the rent and feed our family. So mm-hmm. on paper, it looked like they had access to health care, Susan, but they couldn't access it because they had to eat and find shelter first. And they worked in a nursing home and couldn't go to a doctor when they were sick. That's crazy, Susan.
1: That is crazy. It is absolutely crazy. We have so much potential to improve people's lives, and yet we're just not using it. We've gotten ourselves into a bind where the power is being siphoned off by the small few, and policies are being distorted to benefit the small few. And the bulk of society no longer has access to a middle class life. I mean, I think our country is angry right now,
0: Oh
1: and our
0: God,
1: country
0: yeah,
1: is
0: I'm with them.
1: angry
0: I'm with them. I'm angry too.
1: because the opportunity to have what their parents had is gone. I mean, you used to be able to have a job, and if you had that job, you could get the decent house. You could have a car maybe every couple of years. You could send your kids to college. You could get access to health care. You can't do that. Most people can't do that today. They're lucky. They're scrambling to rent an apartment. They're scrambling to get food on the table. There's too many people, increasingly the majority, that have been left behind.
0: Well, Susan, I remember my father was to the right of Attila the Hun, and we would fight a lot. And I remember looking at my dad once, and I said to my father, I said, I just want you to know something, Papa. You've had the same job for 45 years. You've always had health care, okay? You were able to buy a new car, but you were very parsimonious. You bought a new car every 10 years, whether you needed it or not. You brown bagged to work. I get it. You were very parsimonious. But you had a house when you were 25. You had the same job for 45 years, and you always had health care. Now, let me introduce you to your daughter. Your daughter has lost her health care 3 times. She had her first baby born without health insurance. The first time she was able to buy a house, she was able to buy a house when she was in her, I'd say, late 20s, early 30s, but she fell through the floor in the kitchen and the chimney came off because the only house that she could afford when interest rates were, what, 16 or 17% was a shack. Was a shack, okay? And the only cars I have are the ones you give me. Are the ones now that Arnie and I am 72. If that's true for me at 72, imagine what it is for my kids and other people's children, because the American dream has been eroded even more for them.
1: Yes, exactly. I mean, I think of myself, I'm 77. I have a pension. I have health care.
0: Yeah.
1: My kids don't. My son is sitting there saddled with a quarter of a million dollar debt for going to med school. And jobs are not that great in medicine anymore.
0: Yes. Yeah. I mean, so, but here's my question. How come as every single decade passed, it got worse and worse and worse? But yet, what seemed to happen was we reinforced the opportunity for it to get worse and worse and worse. So you might have the Republicans who basically are on the agenda of no. No government, no regulations, no taxes, no investment, and no is a very simple answer. You finish the conversation with a period and you don't have to explain it. And then you've got the Democrats on the yes side. But you know what their yes was? Not yet. Okay? Mañana. We'll tweak it. We'll tweak it. Well, between the no's and the tweaks, you're not really moving forward. You're either moving in place or you're moving backwards. And I guess I'm trying to figure out how come we were so incapable of recognizing that the policies that we were being handed were undermining our safety, our security, and our quality? How could we all be so brain dead? I
1: I
0: just
1: don't
0: don't
1: know that
0: get
1: we're
0: it.
1: so brain dead.
0: Oh,
1: I think
0: God.
1: people recognize what's going on, but I think the politics has been rigged more and more in the sense that, I mean, people who have money
0: Yeah.
1: are those that enable politicians to win. And so what they have to do is they have to kowtow to those that have money, which really means whereas it used to be one person, one vote. Now it's really $1, one vote in the political system as well as in the marketplace.
0: Yeah.
1: So what we have is this growing, growing concentration. I mean, it's worse than the Gilded Age, actually, our inequality levels, which is shocking. And what broke that and gave many people a very good life was FDR's policies. So what we
0: Amenity.
1: really need is we need a totally new FDR set of agenda. But how do we get there when all the funding is with very wealthy people for promoting different politicians?
0: But isn't it interesting? I'm looking at the some of the very progressive Democrats. They might have been social Democrats, whatever they were, socialist Democrats. I don't know what you want to call them. But I'm looking at what they are doing. And you can't attack them on their policy agenda. You can attack them on the label. Are they a socialist? Are they a communist? Because you can't say, But look what they want to do. They want to give you health care if you're sick and you don't have to go into debt. Look what they want to do. They want to make sure that you can afford this house. Look what they want to do. They want to make sure that your minimum wage isn't $7.25 an hour, but maybe $25 an hour. Look what they want you to do. They want corporations to pay their fair share and the rich to pay. They can't attack them on what it is they're talking about, which really mirrors the frustration of the American people. So what they do is they attack them on the label. But you mentioned $1, one vote.
1: Yeah.
0: All the money is on the people that want to label folks, not on the people that want to invest in them.
1: Mm-hmm. Yeah, I think you hit the nail on the head.
0: Oh, God. So how do we, FIFA has been wonderful. And the reason why FIFA has been wonderful is that, one, it's brought the world to America, all right? And Americans saw something really wonderful. They saw people getting along from different countries, not fighting. Even when they lost, they would, like, come up to each other and hug each other and compliment them on how well they did. They also began to fall in love with certain places, little tiny countries that showed that they had stamina and strength.
1: Right, exactly.
0: And then Norway. Mm-hmm. And I'm half Norwegian, and I went to school at St. Olav College. But what I loved about what Norway showed us was about humanity. It was about just being kind, all right? And that Norway was such is a tiny country, too, and yet has a remarkable investment in its people, a remarkable investment in its players. And what you learned about Norway wasn't that they were a successful team, but they were a successful country.
1: Mm-hmm. Yeah. Mm-hmm. And, opens people's eyes a bit. We can do better.
0: We can. So when you're studying the world, you talk about that it's not just the wealth and the GDP. Take me to a poor country that's doing well. Or not even, let's define well as people being not discontented, a level of maybe happiness, but people feeling like that they're able to survive and they're able to strive. And even though they may not have the wealth of America, what they see is policies that basically provide them with the safety net that means that they can make it. So is there a poor country that does it fairly well at all?
1: I think, although this is eroded to some extent, but Costa Rica has been a country that has shown a lot of other countries what is possible. I haven't looked at it in the last few years, but they basically what they did is they got rid of their military and in order to provide health care for their population. So they took some very brave, you might say, steps to improve people's lives, and it dramatically did. So people have health care, people have education. They were pretty much avant-garde in the education with regard to getting computers there early, et cetera. And so that's been pretty successful. Now, they've had some rising inequality recently, so I haven't looked at exactly how Costa Rica stacks up against other countries in the more recent years. But it is an example of a country that did something that was quite dramatic, that made a huge difference in people's lives.
0: So let me tell you a pushback I get from my conservative Facebook people. So I'll talk a lot about Norway and Sweden and Finland and Belgium. And they say, well, you know, first of all, they're very homogeneous countries. And all of a sudden, when you suddenly see that they've opened their doors to the other, okay, because of what's happening with the massive immigration, in part because of the climate crisis, in part because of war, in part because of there's so much insecurity around the world, as they are wanting to sort of maintain their humanity and their values and bring people in, like in Germany, like in Norway, all of a sudden now they're wondering, do we continue to offer the same kind of benefits? All of a sudden, they're starting to even question their behavior. Have they been cocooned because of who they were and their homogeneity and their inability to have to deal with challenging? I love diversity. I love racial diversity and ethnic diversity and religious diversity. I think it ultimately, in the end, will make us stronger. But there's always an interesting challenge in getting to that end. And that is an ability to accept differences and to see that talent comes in different shapes and sizes. And I'm just wondering, America's always been supposedly the melting pot. But I feel like not only is that sort of now dividing us because we fear it, but I'm just trying to figure out how does the world deal with an increased melting pot, including in places that it's never been before.
1: Yeah.
0: Oh, God.
1: I think partially you need to step back a bit and get over your discomfort with perhaps slightly different cultures, slightly different ways of doing things. I also think people tend to feel threatened by, quote, the other. So I think getting in association with others, working with them in a work situation, getting used to other people lets you also get to know the joys of diversity and the richness of diversity. And in terms of immigration, the people that immigrate tend to be the people that really are go-getters, if you will. They may not be the best educated, depending upon where they came from, but they are motivated, and they have been many of the builders of this society. And so if we choke off immigration, which we're doing, we are going to lose that vitality, and we're actually going to see regression in terms of our country's ability to produce.
0: So Susan, the man that was just murdered in Houston, was on his way on a construction site to help build more homes in Houston. He's never owned a home. But you know how many homes he's built for other people in Texas? And so, again, the murder of that Houstonian, he may not have been an American, but he was a Houstonian, okay?
1: Right.
0: That has threatened everyone in Houston, because it's not only the 600,000 undocumented that are propping up so much of Houston's economy. And we saw that with the individual they killed. Okay. Yeah. He was building their houses. You couldn't have a more prototype, better prototype. But now, because of ICE and because of racial profiling, in one of the most diverse places on the planet, which is Texas, anyone who's driving a car, whether they've lived here their whole life, whether they just became an American citizen, or whether they're undocumented, because of racial profiling, they could now be stopped. And
1: that's
0: in fact,
1: right.
0: They could be killed. So it is not
1: that's
0: just
1: terrifying.
0: About the. It is absolutely terrifying. It is not about the undocumented. It is because of Brett Kavanaugh saying it's okay to racial profile a Supreme Court justice. Anyone who is swarthy with a tattoo in a low-paying job, guess what?
1: Yep.
0: You could be
1: they
0: shot.
1: They could be
0: too.
1: Killed.
0: Yes,
1: they're not worth anything. Yeah.
0: Oh, and that the Supreme Court justice would actually say that. They're calling
1: well,
0: them Kavanaugh stuff.
1: On the Supreme Court's role in all of this.
0: But think about that. That's what I said the other day. Did Brett Kavanaugh really greenlight that murder by what he said? You know, I mean, the whole idea of racial profiling was something, and it's really interesting. And I'll end this way. I used to serve in the legislature, and we were I was responsible for the state prisons. Okay, that was one of my committee's responsibility. And when I walked in, I was a really young woman. When I walked into the state prison, it said proper undergarments are required, and it was directed at women. Okay, so and that you would be basically that you would be checked. All right, so I walk in, and I went, excuse me, I wasn't checked. Checked for what, Representative Arneson? Checked for proper undergarments.
1: Wow.
0: And he looked at me and I said, so is this selective enforcement or what?
1: Yes.
0: Right? I mean, and they were like blown away, and my committee members were like mortified and embarrassed. You could just imagine. But I wanted to remind people, this is the problem. This is the problem. And you're seeing at your prison. Mm-hmm. I am a female too. And if that's the standard, why did they not apply it to me? All right, because I was a woman of privilege.
1: You're white and you're of privilege.
0: Oh my God. And that was 30 or 40 years ago. Mm-hmm. All right. So nothing has changed. It's just gotten so much worse. I recommend that everyone go to theconversation.com, read the article. Americans are not as well off as people in peer nations. US's safety net shortfalls show up in global data. Actually, they show up in our lives. Thank you so much for doing this, Professor Randolph. I appreciate it. Thanks to segment producers Dave Scott and Stephanie Collins. And remember to tune into this station next week for more Best of the Attitude.

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3: In Hollywood by the Sea, Part 1, Barnaby and Harper are invited to Tacoma, Washington by Sidon Sinow of Sinow Animation so they could be pitched on a Druthers cartoon. At a meet and greet on board a cruise ship in the Puget Sound, disaster strikes as the lead voice actor, Heath Brompton III, is presumed to be overboard, and everyone in attendance is a suspect. We proudly present Hollywood by the Sea, Part 2.
4: This is a work of fiction. Any similarity between any names or situations in this story is completely coincidental.
5: This is Captain Larchmont speaking. If I could have everyone's attention, ladies and gentlemen, please, can I have your attention? We are out in the middle of Puget Sound, and it is reported that we have a person missing, possibly a man overboard. So we are asking for your cooperation. First, I am asking for everyone to remain calm. Second, at the request of Sinow Animation Company, specifically Sidon Sinow, who has chartered this cruise, I am asking Barnaby Druthers to speak to you. It is my understanding that he has some expertise in these matters. Mr. Druthers?
4: Thank you, Captain. My condolences to all of you who knew the departed, the late Mr. Heath Brompton III. I say departed, we don't quite know if he is deceased, but at least we know he has departed the ship, and if he's alive, he's certainly very late to this gathering. I want to put your mind at ease. There are people in charge here who know what they're doing, and there's nothing to worry about. Unless there's a killer still on board who has unfinished business with one of you, and then I suppose one would consider that to be a bit problematic.
6: Barnaby?
4: But let's not borrow trouble at the moment. Allow me to introduce Miss Harper Thorne.
6: Good evening. This is a troubling event, so we ask for your cooperation. Please remain together on the main deck until the authorities arrive. We will be conducting interviews shortly. Barnaby, any last thoughts before we begin?
4: Would anyone care to confess now, save a bit of time?
2: Barnaby Druthers, Hollywood by the Sea, Part
3: 2
2: of 3. Written, created, and produced by J. Timothy Quirk. Starring Devin Richtmeyer and Humphrey Ralston. With Kurt Boucher, Olivia Wadsworth, Rich Sear, Melissa Gabehart,

0: Jason Kulas, AJ Lynn, Jeff Savage, Matt Griffiths, Beth Steinberg, Eli Tucker, and introducing Colin Studley as Brian Porter. Directed by AJ Lynn, music by Bob Eccleston. And now, Barnaby Druthers, Hollywood by the Sea, Part 1 of 3.
1: I confess.
2: Thank you. That wasn't so difficult, was it? Confession is good for the soul.
1: I was kidding.
3: Knock it off, Paul.
1: You knock it off, Kelly. This whole thing is ridiculous. Shouldn't have signed on board to this thing. If I didn't need a paycheck...
3: Paul, everyone here may be sharing the deck with a killer.
4: Well, as long as the bar is still open, I think I can manage.
2: Thank you for voicing that thought, Abigail, and thank you for all your understanding. Well, Miss Thorne, solving a mystery was not on our itinerary when we left Commencement Bay.
3: It was on someone's itinerary. Heath Brompton's disappearance does not appear to be an act of chance.
5: Mr. Druthers, here's your chamomile tea with lemon.
2: Thank you, Sean. Sean, have you met Miss Thorne?
6: Miss Thorne.
5: A pleasure. I understand your drink is a seltzer water with a twist of lime. Here you go.
3: Thank you, Sean. Very thoughtful.
2: Sean's a PA, a production assistant for Sinao Animation, and he does his part well. He's a believer in its vision.
5: We're all here to bring Hollywood by the Sea back here to Tacoma. If you need anything further, please let me know.
3: Time to organize the investigation. I'll obtain the crew manifest. We can't rule anyone out at this stage.
2: True. But it is most likely that if harm did come to Heath Brompton III, it was most likely due to someone actually knowing the man. And given that, having met him, I would say everyone here has a motive. Even me.
3: Even you, Barnaby?
2: He was to be my voice in a cartoon, and his performance was quite atrocious. But for the moment, let's rule me out. I shall rule you out as well, yes?
3: Of course. Now, on board this cruise for Sinnoh Animation, there's Sidon Sinnoh, owner of the company. It's unclear what her motive might be, but certainly she's the one in charge of tonight's event.
2: Agreed. Then there's her right-hand man, Merton, in charge of the finances.
3: He's worried about the company's finances, and Heath Brompton was a major red line in the books. But is that enough for murder?
2: There's the voice actor, Abigail Constantine. She's there at the bar, getting a cocktail. Abigail was always being upstaged by Heath Brompton. That's a potential motive.
3: Don't forget the animators. There's Paul Dent, the man who just confessed moments ago, and the other animator, Kelly von Lindel. We did not have much interaction with her. If you recall, she came to the cruise late, and we almost left without her.
2: That's right. Something out of the ordinary to be considered, yes? Of course, there's a director of the cartoons, Gene Spiegel. I can't think of anyone who would be more annoyed with Heath Brompton's behavior than a director, yes?
3: Is that everyone besides the ship's crew?
2: Don't forget the production assistant, Sean McKenzie, who just gave us our drinks.
3: Okay, that's 7 suspects, Barnaby. On the list are Sidon, Merton, Gene, Abigail, Kelly, Paul, and Sean. We have our work cut out for us tonight.
2: Not the leisure activity we expected. They were just going to ask our permission to create a cartoon based on us. Now we're working.
3: At least we have the lights of the Tacoma skyline to enjoy during our investigation. That's something.
7: Mr. Druthers?
2: Sidon, how are you?
7: This is not how I wanted this night to go, Mr. Druthers. We wanted Sinnoh Animation to make a great first impression so that you would allow us to create a Barnaby Druthers cartoon. Is it out of the question now?
2: We have not said no, but have not said yes. For the moment, let's just say the ship has not sailed, and we shall see what this investigation reveals. Yes?
7: Thank you. I've advised everyone to follow your instructions. I've introduced you to Kelly, of course.
8: Hello, Barnaby.
2: Yes, we were introduced earlier. How do you do, Miss Van Lindel?
7: I'd like Kelly to sit with you and see if she can be helpful to your investigation.
8: That is, if that's all right.
2: That might be a tad bit out of the ordinary, especially as she has not been ruled out as a suspect.
7: Oh, I hadn't thought of that.
8: Well, that's okay, if it's too much of a bother.
3: It is. It really is.
7: It would still be my preference for Kelly to be available to provide you with any assistance.
2: When we conduct our inquiries, as long as Miss Van Lindel answers truthfully, that is all the assistance we require.
7: Kelly, stay close to them all the same.
8: But...
7: Thank you.
3: Not too close, Miss Van Lindel. How about close by being over there?
8: Okay, I'll be over there if you need me.
3: Barnaby, I'll head to the bridge and get the crew manifest from the captain.
2: I'll start an inquiry, starting with Merton. Merton Fezziwell, I presume.
9: You know what they say when you assume.
2: I said presume, not assume.
9: It means the same thing.
2: But the aphorism you wish to imply does not work with the word presume, does it?
9: Touché.
2: I understand you are Sidon Sinnaire's right-hand man.
9: No, I'm left-handed. It means I'm creative and fun.
2: Obviously. I stand corrected. You are in charge of finances, are you not? That is an enormous responsibility.
9: Money makes the world go round.
2: Well, that and gravitational inertia.
9: Money, Mr. Druthers. Without it, there's no company. It's my job to make sure we have it.
2: And you're all about that, aren't you, Merton?
9: I'm not just all about that. I have a rich personal life.
2: How so?
9: I have a prized set of collector's spoons.
2: That does sound like a rich personal life. Tell me, Merton, what your relationship was with Heath Brompton.
9: He was a top expense item on the ledger.
2: But his acting was an essential element of the product your company produces, yes?
9: You have to spend money to make money. When you're in the animation game, you have to spend money on vocal talent.
2: If you had your preference, would you spend it on Heath Brompton to voice your Dr. Banana cartoon?
9: If I had my preference, I'd sell a cryptocurrency with a banana name, but that's beside the point. As it so happens, we're in the entertainment industry. They say not everyone can play a banana, but I bet that's probably wrong.
2: Well, not everyone can make the banana appealing.
9: Was that a joke?
2: If I have to explain it, then it wasn't. Merton, where were you when Heath Brompton went missing?
9: I was on board this ship.
2: Yes, but I mean specifically.
9: I don't know when he went missing, so I don't know I can answer your question. Unless your question was meant to trick me. Was that a trap?
2: If I have to explain it, then it wasn't. Could you send in Abigail Constantine, please?
9: Gladly.
10: Can I help you?
3: I'm just going to the bridge to speak to the captain.
10: I can do that for you. That's my role.
3: What's your name?
10: Brian.
3: Thank you for your help, Brian. In this case, I need to do my own work. But that's not a reflection on your capabilities at all.
10: Just trying to be of assistance.
3: Wait a moment, Brian. Is that Paul? He's one of the animators. He's talking to Sidon.
1: I don't like it, Sidon.
7: Everyone has to do their part, Paul.
1: It's more than that. There's a list of clues. I'm not an actor. It's not fair. I have better things to do.
7: Sinnoh Animation is a team, Paul. We need team players. Are you a team player?
1: Yes, and I get a paycheck. I should be paid overtime for this. We all should.
7: No one else has complained.
1: It doesn't mean it's not fair.
7: If this works, you'll be paid for tonight.
1: That's what I'm saying.
10: What was that all about?
3: Good question, Brian. Part of my job is to find out.
10: Well, my job is to help you.
3: Thank you, Brian. You can help by showing me the way to the bridge.
10: You got it. Right this way.
4: Oh, it's ghastly. It's dreadful. It's unprofessional.
2: Abigail, may I call you Abigail?
4: I would like to be called Dame Abigail Constantine.
2: You're not British. Were you so honored by the crown?
4: No, but I still feel I deserve it. My performance of Hermia in A Midsummer Night's Dream at the London Theatre was acclaimed as breathtaking.
2: You performed at the London Theatre?
4: Well, a theatre in London. It counts.
2: Miss Constantine.
4: You just asked to call me Abigail.
2: Yes, but now I feel I should act more formally with you. Miss Constantine, where were you when Heath Brompton fell off the boat?
4: You mean, was I standing next to him on the deck, at the bow of a ship, with a paddle and a working knowledge of how gravity works?
2: Yes, that might be a good place to start.
4: No, no. No, I don't know where I was when he went to wherever he went.
2: Assuming that he went into the water, given that his jacket was spotted in the water.
4: Oh, do you see that jacket? I don't know which was worse, the jacket or Heath's performances. I don't wish to speak ill of the dead. But he was the most unprofessional, unconvincing, boastful little twerp nozzle in our line of work. Who couldn't act his way out of a paper bag if given a map, a compass, $20, and put in front of the exit?
2: I'm not sure that's how paper bags work.
4: I mean that with all due respect, of course.
2: Clearly you're an accomplished actor.
4: Tell that to my agent.
2: So I wonder what it's like acting as sour grapes to Heath Brompton's Dr. Banana.
4: No, seriously. Could you tell that to my agent? Maybe I'll just post that quote on social media. You don't mind, do you?
2: Let's leave that for the moment, shall we? What is it like to work with Heath Brompton as a co-worker?
4: Oh, like a diabetic in a candy factory. Lots of treats, very little for me.
2: Is there anything else you can tell me?
4: I wouldn't trust Jean Spiegel.
2: You think she was involved in Heath Brompton's death?
4: Oh, I don't know about that. I was just answering your question.
2: I think that will be all for the moment, Abigail Constantine.
4: Oh, I probably have a lot more to say if you ask.
2: Yes, but being on board a boat is making me queasy as it is. I prefer not to risk it. Could you send in Jean Spiegel?
4: Oh, I can tell you all about her.
2: I look forward to reading a concise email and pertinent information from you on the subject.
4: I'm not a writer. I do not create the words. I just perform them.
2: And you do so extraordinarily. Can you perform one more task?
4: Of course.
2: Can you please send Jean Spiegel in here?
4: I shall perform as instructed.
2: No need to bow. Or bow twice, for that matter. I'm not applauding.
4: Oh, but you should, Mr. Druthers. You should.
11: Here we are at the bridge.
3: I wanted to speak to the captain. I don't see him.
11: She's there.
3: The captain?
11: I'll introduce you to her.
3: But I thought... Wasn't Captain Larchmont... The man who spoke tonight, wasn't he the captain?
11: Oh, that's right. Yes, I forgot. Forgot what I said. I mean...
3: There's something going on here you're not telling.
11: I'm doing my best.
3: I'm sure you are. Please introduce me to the captain, Brian.
11: I'll take you to Captain Larchmont.
3: No, I mean the real captain.
2: Jean Spiegel?
12: Yes?
2: You're the director of the animation program?
12: Yes.
2: And you work with Heath Brompton?
12: Yes.
2: I see you're a woman of few words.
12: Yes.
2: Would it be better if I asked you more than yes or no questions?
12: No.
2: I'm going to anyway. What was your relationship with Heath Brompton?
12: How did you know we had a relationship?
2: Oh, I didn't mean it in that way.
12: Then I didn't mean to respond in that way.
2: But now that you have, could you expound upon what you mean by having a relationship with Heath Brompton?
12: No.
2: You're going to make this very difficult for me, aren't you, Jean?
12: Yes.
2: Yes?
3: Barnaby, we need to talk. Now.
2: Ah, Miss Thorne, I was just having a fascinating one-sided conversation with Jean Spiegel.
3: Jean, I think you're done here.
2: She is?
12: Yes.
3: Jean, send in Captain Larchmont, if you please.
12: Yes.
2: What's going on, Miss Adler?
3: The man who called himself the captain isn't the captain. He's listed as a guest on the manifest. I just met Captain Yakima on the bridge. Here's the manifest.
2: I see. Come in.
8: Can I help you in any way? Just checking in.
3: The answer is still no, Kelly.
8: Well, I'm just sitting out here.
3: Perfect.
2: If Jean hasn't found Captain Larchmont, you could help us by finding him and sending him in.
8: Oh, he's coming this way. Here he is.
13: Barnaby, I'm Captain Larchmont.
2: Thank you. Close the door, Kelly.
8: Very good.
3: No. We mean with you on the outside.
8: Are you sure? Okay.
13: I'm very busy sailing this vessel. I should get back to the helm.
2: When you call yourself Captain, did you serve in the military in some capacity? Or is it that an honorary title you gave yourself?
13: I'm not sure what you mean.
3: I think you know what I mean, Johnny.
13: I see you've discovered something.
2: Captain, we would place you as the prime suspect for the events of this evening, as you've been operating under a false name and title. But the strange thing is that Johnny Larchmont is listed as an employee of Sino Animation as a voice actor.
13: Not just voice, but I'm sorry, do go on.
3: There you are on the Sino Animation website. You play Nurse Peaches.
13: I don't like to be typecast.
3: So, Johnny, everyone here knows you and knows you work for Sino Animation, but everyone pretended you were the captain and took what you said seriously. We want to know why.
2: And we want to know now.

0: Sidon Sinar.
1: Mr. Druthers, how is your investigation coming along?
0: It's concluded. Shall I send you an invoice?
1: Concluded already?
0: We actually call it an honorarium, but I'm sure you'll honor it for spending our time in this manner.
2: So where is Heath Brompton?
1: I don't know what you mean.
0: Of course you do. Take us to Heath Brompton so we can bring this matter to an official close.
1: You seem upset.
2: If you planned a company murder mystery theatrical experience with Barnaby and I as participants, you should not have pretended there was a real murder.
1: Theatrical experience?
0: Johnny Larchmont confessed your scheme already. You charted the ship and created your own murder mystery that I assume was going to take the evening to solve, and our participation was the real entertainment.
1: Not just entertainment, but research. We wanted to see how you actually work. If we were to do a cartoon about your work...
0: That does seem to be in question at the moment. But go on.
1: We wanted to see how an investigation was actually undertaken. So, yes, we pretended Heath went overboard in order to have this fun evening. I can see now that it may not have been the best idea.
2: Talk about Hollywood by the sea.
1: What do you mean?
2: You wanted to bring fantasy to Tacoma, and you created this fictional situation where everyone played a part. But it's over, now. Take us to Heath Brompton. That's all that remains here for us to do.
1: I'm sorry you're so angry. I didn't realize you would take it this way. I thought it would be fun as well as informative, but I see now that I was wrong.
0: I'm just impressed you kept Heath Brompton quiet this whole time. That is quite an accomplishment.
1: He's here. Heath? Heath, you can come out now. Heath?
2: Is he a sound sleeper?
1: I wouldn't know. Jean?
3: No.
1: Heath? Does anyone have the key to this room?
4: I do. Wait. It should be here. I'm so sorry. I thought I had it. I'll get it from the captain, Yakima.
0: If this were an emergency, we'd break down the door, but I assume you don't want to be charged with property damage when you'll be paying our bill.
5: Is that the key over there? Over there on the floor.
2: That's a key. Where did it come from?
5: I don't know. I was over here. Ugh. I told you this was a bad idea, Sidon.
1: Doesn't matter now, Paul. Sean, get me that key.
6: There you go.
1: Thank you. Heath, time to wake up. Wake up, Heath.
0: Heath Brompton?
2: Barnaby, there's no pulse. He actually is dead.
0: So, was an evening of a pretend murder mystery is now a real one. Call Captain Yakima. Have her contact the authorities immediately. We're going to secure this room. And we're going to start again. Not for Hollywood by the Sea, but for real this time.

0: Stay tuned next week for the thrilling conclusion of Hollywood by the Sea Part 3.
1: William Shakespeare's Sonnet, number 18. Shall I compare thee to a summer's day? Thou art more lovely and more temperate. Rough winds do shake the darling buds of May, and summer's lease hath all too short a date. Sometime too hot the eye of heaven shines, and often is his gold complexion dimmed, and every fair from fair sometime declines, by chance or nature's changing course untrimmed. But thy eternal summer shall not fade, nor lose possession of that fair thou owest, nor shall death brag thou wanderest in his shade. When in eternal lines to time thou growest, so long as men can breathe or eyes can see, so long lives this, and this gives life to thee.
2: In this Modern Druthers three-part Tacoma, Washington adventure, Barnaby and Harper were invited to the City of Destiny to be pitched on the creation of a Druthers cartoon by Sinow Animation. During a meet-and-greet voyage on a cruise ship in Puget Sound, the lead voice actor, Heath Brompton, appeared to be overboard, and Barnaby and Harper investigated. In Part 2, they discovered the event was a ruse to test their detective skills. At the end of Part 2, Harper Thorne reported that Heath Brompton was found dead in a cabin. And now, the thrilling conclusion, Barnaby Druthers, Hollywood by the Sea, Part 3 of 3.
3: This is a work of fiction. Any similarity between any names or situations in this story is completely coincidental.
4: No one should enter Heath's cabin. I'm locking the door.
5: Heath is really dead? This can't be real.
6: I demand my lawyer. I'm not speaking to anyone. Not Druthers. Not to you, Sidon. Not anyone.
7: Huh. Even in death, Heath is always stealing the spotlight.
4: Please, everyone, if we could have your attention, Barnaby Druthers has something to say.
8: I do?
4: We owe it to the recently departed Heath Brompton to resolve this case and bring closure. Let's rally around and get it done.
8: You're right, of course, Miss Thorne, as usual. Very well. Fate has placed us here to face a most grim situation. But have no fear. We are in this together.
9: I wish I had never climbed aboard this ship.
8: Who wishes it so? Yes, we are all here upon this ship in what was meant to be a celebration. And let's be honest, a trick against Miss Thorne and myself. Your no-so-clever scheme of asking Heath to pretend to be dead to elicit a murder mystery experience was not the finest. Would you agree?
10: It was Sidon's idea.
8: Thank you, Mr. Merton. But for whatever the cause of us being here, we are here. And now to serve a more important cause. We must strive together to find the killer. To find justice for one man who died tragically within our midst today. Today, which of all days, is St. Crispian's Day. You are a part of this story. We are all a part of it. And one day that story shall the good man teach his son. On this day, from each year hence, to the ending of the world, we in it shall be remembered. We few, we happy few, we fellow cruise ship occupants are enough to do our part. And those in Tacoma in their beds tonight shall think themselves accursed they were not here while anyone speaks of St. Crispian's Day.
4: Henry V? Really, Barnaby?
8: Technically, Crispian's Day is in October, but it roused them together, anyone?
4: Now, let's get to work.
2: Barnaby Druthers, Hollywood by the Sea. Part 3. Written, created, and produced by J. Timothy Quirk. Directed by A.J. Lynn. Music by Bob Eccleston. Starring Devin Richtmeyer as Harper Thorne and Humphrey Ralston as Barnaby Druthers, with Beth Steinberg, Jason Kulas, Rich Sear, Olivia Wadsworth, Kurt Boucher, A.J. Lynn, Robert C. Fullerton, produced by J. Timothy Quirk and Kurt Boucher. Copyright 2021. And now, Barnaby Druthers, Hollywood by the Sea, Part 3, The Conclusion.
3: Captain Larchmont, or dare I say, not Captain Larchmont.
11: The Larchmont is true. I'm a voice actor, best known for playing Patient Pudding in the Dr. Banana cartoon. Do you know my work?
3: I was blissfully unfamiliar of the entire Dr. Banana series before I came here, and I look forward to returning to that state of affairs after tonight.
11: Sidon asked me to play the part of the captain so she could stage her pretend murder mystery so we could see how you work. She didn't expect it to become so real.
4: You've been placed in a difficult position, Larchmont. You're the only person on board whose identity was given under false pretenses.
11: If I had known this was going to happen, there's no amount of money that would have convinced me to even come here tonight. Even after Sidon asked me, I turned it down, but Kelly, she's the head writer, she promised me a lactose intolerance arc for Patient Pudding if I participated.
3: So, Mr. Larchmont, under the inducement of a role, you clearly have a motive and are not above suspicion.
11: Wait, see here, I admit nothing.
3: Thank you, Mr. Larchmont, or dare I say, Captain. Please send in Paul, the assistant writer, next.
11: But wait!
3: Thank you, sir, indeed.
10: I said I'm not talking without my lawyer.
4: We're not the police, and you're under no obligation. But we do believe you could help us come to a resolution in this matter.
10: By quoting Henry V?
3: I suppose, as a writer, you're very familiar with the work of the Bard.
10: Oh, it's great on a resume when you write cartoons about talking fruit.
3: Have you been with Sinai Animation long?
10: 3 years.
4: How do you like it?
10: I can be in the industry, and I didn't have to move to L.A. I get to stay here and work on Hollywood by the Sea. That's how Sidon thinks of Tacoma.
3: What if we were to tell you there was conversation about leaving Tacoma?
10: That wouldn't happen. Sidon would never let it happen.
3: Were you aware Heath Brompton resided in Sonoma County, a little chateau in Santa Rosa? What if I told you he demanded to move the award-winning Dr. Banana show to Santa Rosa so he could be closer to his ficus plants?
10: Gene had the ficus plants and lived in Santa Rosa. You know about those two, right?
3: Could you expand on that just a little for our edification, sir?
10: Gene used to live near Bodega Bay. She discovered Heath when he was just a bit player in community theater. She brought him to Sidon, and the rest is history. This whole thing must kill her.
4: Oh, dear. Barnaby, if you'll excuse me, I shall go find her.
3: Quite right.
10: What's going on? Did I say something wrong? Look, I have nothing further to say. I demand my lawyer.
4: Very well, Paul. I just wanted to affirm with you that you are not above suspicion here.
10: What?
3: That will be all, sir. Send in Heath's co-star, Abigail Constantine. Thank you.
7: Oh, it's a tragedy. A true tragedy.
3: Are you serious in that assessment, Abigail Constantine, or just acting, Abigail?
7: Yes, I'm that good. You can't tell, can you? Well, I am serious. No one wanted him truly dead.
3: I thought you told him to drop dead back at the studio.
7: A metaphor, a turn of phrase. If I wanted him dead, the last thing I would say would be drop dead. Surely you understand that.
3: I do. I understand.
7: But pretending he was dead for your benefit? Oh, that was a true joy. I didn't have to be paid for it.
3: But where are you?
7: Well, I'm with the union, so yes. But I didn't mind playing the part of the one who killed Heath Brompton. It's a far better part than sour grapes.
8: We'll discuss sour grapes in a moment. But when your group was faking Heath's death, what role were you to play?
7: I was supposed to be the one who did it. Obviously, they demanded an actor of exceptional talent to play the part of the guilty party. You know, I prepared an exceptional confession soliloquy. Would you like to hear it?
8: Not particularly, no.
7: It is your loss. And a loss for theater, really. Oh, it was to be a grand performance. If I really wanted to destroy Heath Brompton, I wouldn't go about killing the man. I'd simply release his old tweets, the ones he made before he became famous and was trying to be funny. Out of context, old social media jokes rarely stand the test of time.
8: You would have had him cancelled?
7: Easily.
8: You would be a formidable opponent, Abigail.
7: I am indeed.
8: I can assure you, you have not been placed above suspicion.
7: Oh, I should hope not.
8: Please send in Merton Fezziwell, the CFO.

0: Jean is all sorted out. She's fine.
1: We shall not bother her then.
0: Come in, Merton Fezziwell.
1: Merton Fezziwell, the Chief Financial Officer at Sanao Animations.
2: My time is valuable, Mr. Druthers.
1: Especially for those paid by the hour, yes?
2: For anyone who values their time, as I do.
1: And doesn't someone who values money above all else have the temperament to commit murder?
2: Hardly, Mr. Druthers. There are always variables to an equation, of course, but someone in my position would be more likely to commit a white-collar crime than an act of violence. I would do neither.
0: Why would you be above suspicion, Merton?
2: I do not have the temperament, and as a rule, my words have enormous impact for this company. I would have no reason to cause harm to anyone.
0: And yet, did you cost-justify this cruise, Merton?
2: I didn't. I advised against it, but my counsel was not heeded.
1: For a man who is used to be listened to, that must have made you quite angry.
2: Anger is an emotion a person in my position can least afford.
1: But were you angry?
2: No.
1: Irate?
2: No.
1: Enraged?
2: No.
1: Outraged?
2: No.
1: Furious?
2: No.
1: Mad?
2: No.
1: Took umbrage?
2: No.
1: So just angry then?
2: No. I said no. I mean 1,000 times no. I am not, I was not angry.
1: Interesting. Because you sound a little, oh, what's the word, Miss Thorne?
0: I think the word is angry.
2: What?
0: Methinks he doth protest too much.
1: Temper, temper, yes. He has quite the temper, does he not?
2: I do not have a temper, and I'm not angry, you vacuous, overrated, overpaid, waste of a line item on a spreadsheet.
1: Yes, I think we have all that we need from you, Merton Fezziwell. That will be all. Good evening.
2: Wait a minute. What I meant to say...
0: Send inside and Sinnoh, if you please. Thank you.
2: I just wanted to humbly apologize for any misunderstanding.
1: Thank you, Mr. Fezziwell.
2: I just mean to say it's not as if my temporary outburst is in any way representative of anything to be misconstrued.
0: Close the door on your way out, Merton.
2: A man who collects collector spoons would never really...
1: I'll close the door for you. Good evening, Merton.
0: That was fun.
1: Immensely. We still have Sean the PA, but I'd rather not bother the man. And Kelly the head writer, who wanted to learn all she could about our investigation methods.
0: That's why she won't be called upon at all.
1: Quite so.
0: Come in, Sidon.
3: Oh, I'm beside myself.
1: You're overwrought, Miss Sinnoh. Please sit down.
3: Thank you. This is not how I wanted the evening to go.
0: You wanted the evening to be a simple prank against Barnaby and myself.
3: I didn't look at it as a prank. I suppose it was. I just thought we could learn from you by putting on a little murder mystery on this cruise.
0: How did you think we would react, Sidon?
3: I thought you would find it interesting and intriguing.
1: It has distracted me, certainly. Normally, I have difficulty being on the water, but this little problem of yours has distracted me to no end. But the reality of an actual death has a profound effect on anyone, even those whose jobs are to create fictional stories.
3: My studio means the world to me. I wanted so much to bring Hollywood to Tacoma.
0: Hollywood by the sea.
3: That's right. In my own way.
1: Looking out at the city from the sound, I can see the appeal.
3: Oh, the city is beautiful. And it's home.
0: When you love something as much as you do, sometimes the choices made can have unintended consequences.
1: With all of the hubbub, you have not even asked us our decision on whether we will allow Sinnoh Animation to create a Barnaby Druthers cartoon.
3: It's not as important as the loss of a life. And a rich talent as Heath Brompton III.
0: I can't tell you how pleased we are to hear you say that, Sidon.
3: What do you mean?
1: I think we conclude this business before the ship can pull into Commencement Bay. Have the captain, the real captain, sound the bosun, and we'll call everyone on deck. Shall we, Miss Thorne?
0: Indubitably, Barnaby.

0: Thank you all for coming on deck. As you know, Sinau Animation Studios was interested in creating a Barnaby Brothers cartoon. You brought Miss Thorne and myself here and invited us on board this cruise ship, not only to convince us to grant the license to our likenesses and images, but also to give your writers, specifically Kelly, your head writer, a first-hand experience in learning how we conduct our business.
1: You concocted a murder mystery to be played on board this cruise ship by taking us into Puget Sound so that a simple phone call to the police could end the charade. You asked Heath Brompton to hide himself away in a cabin and pretended he had been thrown off. You asked Kelly, the head writer, to shadow us and learn from us.
0: It is for that reason that we completely neglected Kelly entirely and refused her any sort of participation into these proceedings.
2: That wasn't fair.
0: Oh, that's what you sound like. I had forgotten. Anyway, thank you for your lack of participation. We assume the use of the crews to learn from us indirectly instead of paying us for our time was an idea put forth by Merton, the CFO.
3: It was making lemonade from the lemon of an idea.
1: We agree. It was a bad idea. What you did not count on was how fast we would discover that Captain Larchmont, who you pretended to be in charge, was not actually the captain. Once we spoke to the real captain, the entire ruse unraveled.
4: We didn't know someone would use the opportunity to actually murder Heath.
0: Well, as to that, yes, the man who betrayed Dr. Banana is a man of many talents. And there is something you should know about the whole thing.
5: Physician, heal thyself.
6: Heath! Oh, stealing the spotlight yet again.
5: Yes, indeed. It is I. Please, please, please, hold the applause.
7: No one is applauding, Heath.
5: Thank you for following instructions. Yes, tis I. I played a corpse, and I think, quite frankly, it is my greatest work to date.
1: Barnaby and I decided what was good for the goose was good for the gander. Or, to put an even finer point on the proceedings.
0: We decided to fool you in the same manner you attempted to fool us. But once we realized Jean had a true relationship with the man, we did not want to let her suffer, so we let her in on the secret and let her sit with Heath in the cabin until this reveal.
8: Oh, Heath, I'm so relieved.
5: Yes, yes, yes. I know, I know. I am the best.
0: For lack of better phrasing, we do not mind being played on screen or in a cartoon, but we refuse to be played in life.
8: Are you saying, even after all this, you'll let us create a Barnaby Druthers cartoon?
5: Oh, I admit it. I jolly well can't wait to portray Barnaby Druthers. I sound just like him, don't I?
0: It is uncanny, sir.
5: I know. I am the best.
2: Can I offer you a beverage?
1: Yes, please. Two of the finest for Abigail and myself. Thank you.
2: Coming right up.
9: I don't know the PAs, to be honest.
1: The PA today may be the producer hiring you tomorrow.
9: Quite right. You know, I look forward to portraying you. I'll be playing a role that involves a lot more than sour grapes.
1: Speaking of grapes, here comes Shiglasses.

0: Sidon, we are very hopeful for the success of your Sinau Animation Studio.
1: I'm so grateful you came here to Tacoma, Barnaby.
0: Tacoma is a beautiful community, and I enjoyed seeing it from the distance of the cruise ship, but I feel we could enjoy it even more on land than next time.
2: Another visit is in our future, Barnaby.
0: Quite right, Miss Thorne. That may be our destiny.
1: Tacoma is the city of destiny.
2: Indeed it is, Sidon. And you're doing your part to fulfill your destiny here.
1: To bring a little bit of Hollywood home.
2: To build Hollywood by the sea.

0: Barnaby Druthers of Rhyme and Reason. Written, created, and produced by J. Timothy Quirk. Directed by A.J. Lynn. Starring Humphrey Ralston and Robert C. Fullerton. Narrated by Devin Richtmeyer. Copyright 2021.
1: Lionel Johnson fervently believed Barnaby Druthers agreed to investigate a rather personal and somewhat embarrassing situation on his behalf. He was wrong, of course, as Barnaby was not listening. No one of good conscience could blame Barnaby. Lionel Johnson was a poet with a disturbing penchant for wanting his poems to be heard and admired, so he never lost an opportunity to regale a captive audience with selections from a book of poems he was writing, which he had ingeniously decided to call poems. If brevity is the soul of wit, then Johnson was far from heaven, but it was his audience who felt that they were truly in Satan's sitting room. Such was the case at the Grey Griffin's Club, for after the poet completed his version of Winchester, to strained applause, his plea for assistance in hushed tones to the amateur detective sitting to his right was met with the typical Druthers response of,
2: "Yes, of course. Absolutely."
1: Words chosen to fill any space with the appropriate amount of approbation and goodwill to all. The Grey Griffin's Club was renowned for literary nights that afforded members the opportunity to vigorously discuss the works of prose and poetry no one had any intention of reading. Barnaby discovered he was alone with Johnson in the dining hall, while the other Griffins found discreet ways to politely withdraw to the snooker table or the parlour, where their drinks could rest on the marble side tables that abutted the large, comfortable chairs. Johnson asked his host pointedly what he thought of Sanctus Silvarum, and, not knowing at all what he meant, Barnaby responded that he presumed it tasted better with butter.
3: "They say it is derivative. Can you believe it, sir? It sounds nothing like swimming."
1: The poet sighed. Barnaby made a muffled grunt that could always be interpreted as agreement or merely indigestion. The amateur detective was inordinately distracted, for earlier that evening, his mother referred to Hercules defeating the Chimera, in reference to Frost capturing Balfour in Argentina, of course. And Barnaby mused aloud, if it were not Bellerophon. His mother did not prefer to be contradicted in her own home. As his mind wandered during Johnson's third page of Winchester, Barnaby considered that one of the more voluminous tomes on the shelves might set his mind at ease. He stood and begged his leave, stating,
2: "If you'll forgive me, I must retire to the library. There is a bit of research I must conduct."
3: "Wonderful,"
1: Johnson replied.
3: "I will join you."
1: He assumed incorrectly that the research would involve his own issue. There was a distinct odor in the library, and as the door closed, the movement of something inside garnered Johnson's attention. In the northwest corner, in this otherwise prestigious room, a small hut was forged with stacks of books and a map of Great Britain as its roof. Its occupant, an orange-billed, white-feathered duck, waddled out to indicate he was relatively annoyed at the intrusion.
3: "What's that?"
1: cried Johnson.
2: "Oh, Mr. Johnson, that is lunch,"
1: answered Barnaby nonchalantly. Lunch was merely the waterfowl's name, and not a brutal fate awaiting him. Suddenly, finding himself at a loss for words, which was something of a rarity for Johnson, he nodded. Barnaby searched for Bullfinch's mythology as Johnson tried to get his attention.
3: "As to cause of plagiarism, there are those among his friends who believe I have no business writing a poem about this subject. I say the game is fair game, as it were."
2: "What subject?"
3: "Deer."
2: "I beg your pardon?"
3: "Deer. Swinnings in the Meadow may have preceded my work, but one can't claim an entire subject of deer in poetry."
2: "Oh, dear."
1: Barnaby was only loosely connected with the conversation he was having, but Johnson's crucial point to his plea was otherwise unheard. As it happened, there was a small outcry in the world of poetry for the acolytes of the acclaimed poet Gerald Lloyd Swinning had taken offence at his use of rhyming the words lawn and fawn. some claiming it had stepped beyond derivative into the more dangerous category of plagiarism. None of this history had been understood by Barnaby, who, while moving selected books from the shelves to find his copy of Bullfinches, asked Johnson to hold on. It happened to be the collected anthology of poetry and prose, Volume 3. Johnson believed the collection had a greater meaning other than simply moving it out of Barnaby's way. Johnson brought the volume to a table, sat down, and as he opened it, Lunch the Duck quacked. The sound did not produce the intended effect, as neither of the intruders produced anything to eat, which perturbed the duck to no end. Barnaby ignored the duck completely, for he now held in his hand the proof in writing by a credible source that it was Bellerophon and not Hercules who triumphed over the Chimera, although he granted that Hercules had done quite a bit in his day and had nothing to be ashamed of. Johnson's investigation into the collected anthology proved just as providential, for he discovered one poem from Elizabeth Masterling which used the same rhyme of lawn and fawn, and the date of publication preceded Swinning. It was proof that the rhyme scheme had no greater hold on the imagination than the rhyme of up and cup, and charges against him were unfounded. Believing Barnaby had given him the book, and knowing Johnson would find his solution within its pages, as opposed to simply not having enough hands to hold one book while leafing through another, he gushed with praise.
3: Mr. Druthers, you are a miracle worker.
2: I'm no Bellerophon, sir, but I do what I can.
3: How shall I ever repay you?
1: Johnson thought for a moment and then grinned from ear to ear.
3: I know just the thing. I will give a great poetry recital for you in your honour.
2: Will you?
3: Yes, indeed, sir. Wonderful,
1: rejoiced the poet. The duck quacked once more and sauntered off to his hut to sulk. And thus, Barnaby had inadvertently solved one more case and one more satisfied client to proclaim his praises. The poetry recital in Barnaby's honour is still pending at the time of this writing.

0: Sonnet 75. So are you to my thoughts, as food to life, or as sweet seasoned showers are to the ground. And for the peace of you I hold such strife, as twixt a miser and his wealth is found. Now proud as an enjoyer, and anon, doubting the filching age will steal his treasure. Now counting best to be with you alone, then better that the world may see my pleasure. Sometime all full with feasting on your sight, and by clean starved for a look, possessing or pursuing no delight, save what is had or must from you be took. Thus do I pine and surfeit day by day, or gluttoning on all, or all away.
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2: This is Robin Collier, manager of KCEI. 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

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I'm Sonali Kohatkar, host and executive producer. 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

0: 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On July 7th, 2026, federal immigration agents shot and killed a 52-year-old Houston man named Lorenzo Salgado Araujo. Less than a week later, authorities killed another man, 26-year-old Juan Sebastian Guerrero, in Biddeford, Maine. The two killings are part of an ongoing pattern of murder and mayhem by immigration forces, who also killed Keith Porter in Los Angeles and Renee Good and Alex Pretty in Minneapolis earlier this year. Growing numbers of people are also being killed through abuse and neglect inside ICE detention centers. The Department of Homeland Security, under the leadership of Mark Wayne Mullen, responded to public outrage over ICE's blunt force tactics this past spring, not by ending raids, but by ostensibly making them quieter and just as deadly. What will it take to actually end the federal government's war on people? My guest is Lauren Bonds, Executive Director of the National Police Accountability Project. She has a background as Legal Director of ACLU Kansas and Assistant General Counsel at SEIU litigating civil rights and voting rights cases. As a Kansas native, she now leads NPAP's police accountability work from Kansas City. Welcome to the program, Lauren.
1: Thank you so much for having me, Sonali.
0: So let's first talk about these two killings. They came back to back. It feels like we are back in January when we saw Keith Porter and then Renee Good and then Alex Pretty within the span of just a few weeks being shot and killed. And we are expected to believe that ICE has learned its ways. Two men killed within days of one another in different parts of the country. What does this say to you about what ICE is doing? Is it any different?
1: It's really not different in any really impactful way, right? I think that we're still seeing a lot of the same tactics, just maybe at a lesser scale in particular communities. What we were seeing, you know, at the end of 2025, at the beginning of this year, were these large-scale surges in particular cities. Now, it's just a bit more dispersed in terms of where ICE is going and what they're doing. But as you know, we've seen more people arrested by ICE, more ICE enforcement actions in the last couple of months than we have, you know, at any time previously. So it's really not slowing down. The tactics really haven't changed in any, cognizable way. What we're really just seeing is it not being really hyper-focused on a particular city or community right now.
0: And so in the past, under Christine Holmes' leadership, it seemed as though ICE raids were part of this, you know, cowboy mentality, this guns blazing. We're going to let cities know that we're going in to sow fear. But of course, what it did was generate public outrage and draw people into the streets. So people were ready. Now they're just kind of going in unannounced, it seems.
1: Yes, you're seeing much less fanfare around immigration raids and immigration enforcement actions than we saw, you know, previously under Christine Noem's leadership. That kind of goes back to it being a little bit more dispersed. We're not seeing, you know, all ICE agents kind of going to Minneapolis at once or all ICE agents, you know, going into Chicago or LA. Instead, we're seeing kind of just ICE agents everywhere. And I think that there's a lot of communities that are really feeling that dispersion, you know, communities that maybe weren't one of those top priority cities previously. I mean, in Maine, that's not a big city. That's not a place where there's even a significant immigrant population. And so I think that really speaks to how diffuse ICE's actions are. Right.

0: right now. But again, really going back to the fact it's not a lot changed, it's just not as localized or centralized in a particular community.
1: Right, Maine is the whitest state in the nation, also one of the smallest. Houston, one of the most diverse cities in the nation, one of the largest. And yet, one pattern, of course, that emerges, at least from the two men who were killed this past week, they're both Latino men. And if we look at the broader impacts on, Keith Porter, Alex Pretty, Renee Good, they are people of color and white progressives, allies who have, put their bodies in between immigration agents and immigrants. So these are the classic opponents of the Trump project and the GOP and conservatives and white supremacy. It seems as though ICE is acting as intended. And I'm wondering if that requires a bit of a mind shift because people are angry and saying, why is ICE doing this? ICE is doing this because it was kind of set up to do this, right?
0: Yeah, I think that's a fair assessment. ICE is ICE isn't acting differently than what ICE has always been designed to do, which is to target immigrants, often, people who are not have never been accused of a crime, people who are here for civil who have maybe broken a civil law but aren't suspected of violence or any kind of large-scale misconduct. And so, the fact that you have these armed agents kind of going after people for conduct that is not criminal, like you have a police force going against not really forcing criminal laws but enforcing civil laws, I think really kind of gets at this tension, right, of peaceful people being harmed by state violence. And so, unfortunately, even though we haven't seen these kinds of the abuses at this scale under prior administrations, this is kind of what ICE's purpose is. It's to kind of use this gratuitous force in order to enforce our civil immigration laws. And so this is always what the agency has been designed to do. We're just kind of seeing the kind of worse excesses of that right now with this administration that has very few guardrails up for its agents and other
1: Right.
0: officers.
1: They have quotas. ICE is under orders now to arrest 2,000 people a day. And in fact, they've done that. 10,000 people arrested in 5 days, two killed. So, what is it going to take to end this? ICE has been essentially rewarded with unimaginable amounts of money, right? Our tax dollars being diverted away from the things that actually keep people safe, food stamps, housing assistance, etc., into ICE's coffers. So they have more money than they know what to do with. And they're sort of flailing because their detention centers are actually empty. They're buying up warehouses. They don't have as many people to fill them because the problem, the quote unquote problem of immigration, is not a serious problem, but they have all these resources that they have been gifted. It seems as though the sort of systematic solution to actually stopping ICE is to strip it of its funding and perhaps its existence altogether, right?
0: Yeah, I think that that's something we see as a through line across policing agencies, right? That you see these really terrible things happening with police officers and civilians, what at the local level, at the federal level. And I think the kind of traditional thinking around that has always been, let's train them better. Let's put more resources towards
1: Body cameras. And in
0: officers.
1: fact,
0: Yes.
1: that's coming up now. People are saying there was no footage of the young man, Juan Sebastian Guerrero, being killed in Maine because they had body cameras that were being ordered and hadn't arrived yet. That wouldn't have probably saved his life, though.
0: Absolutely. And so I think that that is a real tension that I think exists across police accountability, whether we're talking at the federal or local level, is we see something bad happen and we want to throw more money at the problem in terms of giving more money to the law enforcement agency. And the body-worn cameras is a good example. I think that that was, something that actually a lot of liberal elected officials were advocating for was like, let's get body-worn cameras out there, like, but also maybe at the same time asking for less funding or not really thinking about funding or what that would mean as a bigger policy strategy. So all that to say, I think that is unfortunately really common, is that what we do is we throw money at it instead of saying, you know, what is this agency serving? What are the functions that these agents that the agency is doing that are actually making communities safer, or you know, advancing a goal that is important to people who live in this country. And so I think not taking that step back to have the more fundamental conversation about, you know, should ICE be trying to detain people in cars in the first instance? Should ICE be, you know, going anywhere out into these communities to kind of interact with people and catch whoever they can in the first instance? Like those questions, unfortunately, the roving patrols, like those questions, unfortunately, have really taken a backseat to these, you know, questions about you know, training and resources in a way that I think has been a disservice, and I think in a way has really contributed to the ongoing violence that we're still seeing.
1: And it's also really important to acknowledge what you were sort of implying right now, which is that ICE are not separate from police. They are police. They're just a different agency of policing, right? And this is something that I think I'm hoping more and more people are recognizing and acknowledging, because we seem to have different standards of, you know, accepting city level police forces versus federal level immigration police, but they're all police and their impact on people is actually quite similar, right?
0: Absolutely. And I think that that's one of the, it's kind of been a little bit of a blessing and a curse for, I think, you know, some folks who stopped paying attention to the issue of police brutality after 2020, after George Floyd's murder, to be kind of coming back around to this issue that there is a lot of police violence, and it's not just at the federal level, right? I think that unfortunately there's it's kind of two sides of the same coin, or maybe a double-edged sword. You know, you have people paying attention to use of force standards, you have people paying attention to you know, kind of these theories of abolition and other things that were, you know, really and qualified immunity, other things that were really central to discussions around local level police brutality back in 2020. But there's also, I think, a lot of distance some people are creating, including elected officials, that, you know, ICE is bad and our cops are good and we just want ICE out of the equation so our local law enforcement can do their job. You know, not really recognizing that it is, you know, that police are using these same tactics just against different communities.
1: So let's talk about what it could take to push politicians to do the right thing. There are pieces of legislation in the works. There are actually high-level politicians saying abolish ICE. You know, we might argue that they perhaps could say abolish ICE and police, or just abolish all police. But I suppose ICE being kind of a newer creation, it might be easier to undo its entire existence. And we also see these kind of pretty encouraging signs in places like Maine that erupted into protest after the ICE killing of Sebastian Guerrero. What should people be demanding specifically as they march in the streets? Is just saying abolish ICE enough?
0: Yeah, you know, I think that if that is, I think that's the baseline or the ultimate goal, I think, for a lot of advocates and communities. And, you know, I do think it's realistic in some ways. You see a lot of, as you mentioned, a lot of elected officials are, you know, feeling comfortable saying that in a way that maybe they didn't feel comfortable saying abolish the police, abolish prisons, other kind of abolition theories that were less palatable to them. You know, it seems like it is palatable for ICE. And so I think if, you know, ultimately that's the goal, that's what they should ask for. However, I do think that there are lesser steps that can be taken, you know, in short of abolition and that advance that ultimate goal. That folks could be asking for right now. And I think we saw kind of the first one being implemented already, With taking ICE out of enforcing or doing kind of any traffic enforcement or stopping vehicles or interacting with vehicles. That's a great step one. But there's a lot of other things that ICE agents, don't need to be doing in this moment, right? That aren't advancing this, purported goal of getting illegal criminal immigrants out of the country or whatever is the whole theory behind putting so much money behind ICE in the first place. There are different two different divisions of DHS and ICE, where there's kind of the ERO, kind of the removal immigration, civil immigration problems, and then there's one that's more tied to criminal misconduct. And so I think even just starting with do we need, this much money? Do we need this many agents? Do we need those agents at all? If the issue is just civil immigration violations that are being investigated. So all that to say, I do think that there is a space between kind of, let's give them more body-worn cameras and abolition, that is, advancing the goal of abolition long term for folks who, maybe won't see abolition as a realistic option right now.
1: Give out, Lauren, give out a website for your organization and where people can find out more about the work you do.
0: Yeah, we are at nationalpoliceaccountability.org.
1: And we'll post a link to that from our website as well. Thank you so much for joining us. Good luck to you.
0: Yeah, thank you so much, Sonali, for having us.
1: My guest has been Lauren Bonds, Executive Director of the National Police Accountability Project, and I'm Sonali Kolhatkar, host and executive producer of Rising Up with Sonali, an independently produced subscriber-supported program nationally syndicated to radio stations, free speech TV, and podcast platforms.

0: 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The Los Angeles Police Department just announced it would not renew its contract with Flock, the controversial company whose AI-powered cameras surveil the public. The LAPD, which is the third largest city-level police force in the U.S., joins a growing number of law enforcement departments ending contracts with Flock. For years now, police have used Flock technology to automatically read license plates and share databases, claiming that it helps reduce crime. Instead, the technology is being used to spy on people, including immigrants and abortion seekers. Police have even used it to stalk romantic interests. Moreover, the technology routinely misidentifies people, causing serious harm. Ahead of a week of action from August 16th to 22nd aimed at shining a light on the dangers of Flock technology, we'll turn to an LA-based activist today to ask what led to LAPD's abandonment of Flock and how other communities in the U.S. are demanding the same. Hamid Khan is an organizer with the Stop LAPD Spying Coalition, whose mission is to build community-based power to dismantle police surveillance, spying, and infiltration programs. Welcome to the program, Hamid.
1: Thank you very much, Sonali. It's always a pleasure.
0: Tell me first whether or not this particular announcement by the LAPD that it would not be renewing its contract with Flock came as a surprise to you.
1: This didn't really, quite frankly, come as a surprise to us because we have been building a fight since February of 2025 against this particular extremely harmful surveillance technology, Flock Safety, which is based out of Georgia and is of national significance because currently, as Flock claims, it's operating in 43 different states with almost 5,000 different police departments, which are getting the camera feed and data as a result of Flock automatic license plate reader feed. So we've been building this fight, and we are present at the police commission every Tuesday, mapping out through deep research, identifying the extreme harm that this data sharing has caused, not just in Los Angeles, but all across the country, that how the data gathered through Flock Safety has become a roadmap for deportation, how abortion seekers are being impacted. I'm reminded of a claim from a Georgia sheriff who gloatingly just claimed that, well, gee, now we're going to hunt down abortion seekers, as a result of the information they received, about individuals who are seeking gender-affirming care, about youth who, Flock's own employees have been caught as peeping toms, looking through, young people engaging in gymnastics and all of that. And extremely, extremely of concern always is that how cops all around the country have been using this tool to stalk their romantic interests, their exes, their ex-girlfriends, their wives. I mean, like, it's all across the country. So we have been putting up this fight. So in a sense, you can say that we have been very actively poisoning the well and exposing them. And in Los Angeles, additional piece of that also thing is that their main, Flock's main lobbying firm, Ballard Partners, their principal lobbyist, Joe Buscaglino, happens to be a former council member from San Pedro, Council District 15, and who was also a former LAPD cop when he got first elected to city council. So there's so many different moving parts to it, and we have built up a fight. So we take a moment to celebrate the power that we have built and the culture of resistance that Stop LAPD Spying Coalition has built, and we honor all our comrades and so many community members. However, the fight continues because they're claiming that they're renegotiating this thing. And what's really also quite pathetic, Sonali, to see that is that now LAPD has had their relationship with Flock since 2019, stuff that we have researched through public records and all of that. And all of a sudden, on Friday, their chief information officer, Gia Lamas, announced that, we're going to suspend all negotiations. We're going to let this current MOU expire because of privacy concerns, because of data concerns, because of sharing concerns Well, heck, we've been screaming at the top of our voices, and they've had these things for 2019. So all the violence, all the harm, all the families broken, all the deportations, the impact on women seeking abortion, all of a sudden, that means nothing. So we kind of become these, chess pieces in their game for power and money.
0: You say that you weren't terribly surprised that they ended this contract, but Flock claims that it was surprised, at least in headlines. And from what I've been reading, LAPD has been using Flock technology for the past 3 years, but you're saying they've been having dealings with them for 6 years?
1: No, so for 7 years, we found their MOUs that were signed by a captain level person in the Van Nuys division in 2019. And then since then, they've been actively engaging in different memorandums of understanding. This most current one was signed on July 2023, on July 11th, 2023. So that's so it, the 3 years ended. So it's been, they've had this thing, this tool for 7 years.
0: Explain for people who weren't even aware that they were being surveilled in the way that police departments around the country are doing, what Flock cameras actually do, how they work, and how their technology represented a new stage in law enforcement's, constant desire to spy on people. It's not that LAPD and other police departments weren't spying on the public before, but from what I understand, Flock's particular technology is a step up.
1: Well, I mean, it's a step up, but it's also a pretty broad bandwidth as well. So fundamentally, it's a license plate reader cameras which gather all of the information. So just taking a step back, so LAPD uses three different forms of license plate readers. One is the Motorola Solutions, Motorola, a big company, which was formerly the company that was doing it was Vigilant Solution, and Motorola bought it. So they have a contract with them since 2017. Then we have Axon International, which is formerly Taser International, where the LAPD, they have about 1,500 patrol car mounted cameras as well. And then they have Flock license plate readers. But one thing about Flock, which they have done differently than the other companies, is that they have really gone into the private market. And that's the sleight of hand that they have, where they are going and building these contracts with the homeowners association, with the retail businesses, with various other neighborhoods and all of that. And it's through that camera feed and the data that they collect that is directly fed to LAPD. So, and then on top of that, so what it does is it captures the image of the car, but it's not only just fixated on the license plate reader, it captures everything about the car itself, like even down to the stickers you may have, anything you may have buffed up your car, the color, the model, the license plate. It also captures the occupants who are in the car as well. And imagine that being used against facial recognition technology. And then that information is then gathered up, gone into databases, and then Flock Safety doesn't even stop there, because then they have an actual portal which federal agencies have access to as well, like ICE and Customs and Border Patrol. And in that portal, there are different sections. For example, there will be a section on people who may be behind their child support. I mean, this is all, but the it's but the issue here is that data is coming from so many different places, which we call the stalker state. Various institutions are these streams of data are constantly moving in between systems. So they list those individuals, they list all this information in that portal. Any agency can go in and gather that information. They also have a section which is called immigration violators. So federal agencies can go in, and this is where another main infrastructure that was built after 9/11 that is known as fusion centers or joint regional intelligence centers, where all this information is fed in those centers as well, where other federal agencies can access this information. So we have to see this thing, Flock Safety, as one piece within the much broader architectural surveillance in the case of LAPD, where they have two other camera systems, where then body camera footage is going in, where in social media surveillance is going in, information that they gather from CCTV cameras, the closed circle circuit television cameras. So it may seem a little complex, but because we have done, and it's all by design, but because we have done a lot of deep research, we have gotten access to a lot of public records. As you know, we have sued the city since over the last 10 years about 16, 17 times, where we have forced them to release secret lists as well. So a lot of information that we have gathered is through deep research and extremely substantiated through city's own documentations as well.
0: Flock claims that its only goal is crime prevention, and that this actually is advantages for historically disadvantaged communities and women, etc. And not only, as you say, the data points out the opposite is true, that it's the technology is being used to out people seeking abortions or gender affirming care. But it turns out that the technology doesn't even work very well and that it misidentifies people quite often, and that LAPD has wasted a lot of time and resources and caused a lot of trauma in going after people who were being mistaken for someone else.
1: Absolutely. I mean, there are several cases. Even in Los Angeles, if just a few years ago, I'm kind of forgetting the exact year, but I believe it was either a FedEx driver or one of the delivery drivers who was wrongly followed up, and then was arrested and harassed, and just the sheer just the experience of going through that. But it's also like just how when they are speaking from both sides of their mouth, like how they claim to be crime prevention. But I'm just kind of right now I just printed out a list of just the stalking that has been going on as a result from cops. Like in Westmoreland County, Pennsylvania, Officer Michael McSherry pleaded guilty to stalking charges after, using readers to track his estranged wife. Ketchikan, Kansas, Lieutenant Victor Hare pleaded guilty to computer crime and stalking after his estranged wife after using Flock cameras. Sedgwick, Kansas, Costa Mesa, California, Riverside, California, Orange City, Florida, Officer Jamaris Brown allegedly uses ALPRs to stalk his girlfriend. Louisville, Kentucky, Officer Roberto Sedina was charged with multiple felonies. And just last week, Georgia announced the arrest of nine officers for using Flock cameras to stalk their ex-girlfriends and their romantic interests. So in a sense, it's become an actual it's become a facilitator of extreme perversions that we know that gender-based violence is so common in law enforcement agencies. So, in a sense that not only it is impacting so many communities on a daily basis with breaking families and this both sides of their mouth, California claiming on one hand that abortion seekers are welcome, gender-affirming care seeking care people are welcome, but on the other hand, they are endangering their lives and making them extremely vulnerable. Not only that happening or mass deportation of people, but actively providing tools to law enforcement officers to cause extreme harm.
0: Hamid, how widespread is the opposition to Flock? You mentioned that the technology is in use in many cities around the country. In LA, your organization, Stop LAPD Spying Coalition, has been very active in confronting LAPD over its use of Flock. Are there similar such pushbacks happening around the country? I understand that there's a sort of national series of actions taking place mid-August, aimed at Flock and this particular technology, not just the company.
1: Absolutely. So, to our knowledge, I think last we checked, it's over 80 different municipalities who have canceled their contracts with Flock all across the country. I don't remember the names of actual townships and various places, anywhere from small townships to mid-size cities and all of that. I think LA and LAPD would be the largest one, to my knowledge, where the MOU has expired, because it's a very large city and it's the third largest police department in the country as well. So definitely, I mean, the work that we have done, our comrades across the country who is doing amazing work as well. I think it's a matter of really, Sonali, it's a matter of just like day to day, as organizers, we are storytellers. matters. So how do we bring that story to the community? And in the extensive outreach that we have done, when people hear that, and particularly in communities who have a history of being impacted of extreme state violence, people get it. People understand that. And it's like, and it's also where for us, the fight really is the fighting back against human impact. Because if you look at it historically speaking, we've had gang injunctions, we've had weed and seed, we've had Operation Hammer, we've had broken windows policing, we've had suspicious activity reporting, we've had predictive policing with all of these body cameras and all of these tools of violence as well. And fundamentally, what remains is that it is the intentionality, it's the intent to cause harm that we know that how these things are weaponized and the same communities over and over again are being impacted as a result of that. But people are fighting back. People are fighting back.
0: And so tell me about here in Los Angeles, what this particular victory means within the scope of the work that LAPD, Stop LAPD Spying Coalition is doing. How much of your work has been focused on getting the LAPD to stop this? And what's the next step? You said in the beginning of the interview, you're pausing to savor the victory, but it's not over, and there's much more to be done still.
1: Absolutely. Well, Sonali, you know as well as I do that we live in a police state where everything is driven by law enforcement, right? So, in a sense, it's more than policing. Their claim about public safety, the question really is who's the public in that safety? Who's getting safety? I know that I'm not one of those public. Or, people, if you're black and brown, if you're queer, you're trans, you're femme, you're a sex worker, you're trans, you just, there is no public safety. So these are counterinsurgency operations. These are operations that we have mapped out, that we have identified through various other programs in South Central Los Angeles, on the east side in Boyle Heights, across the river, over there in Mar Vista, in areas of the valley. So I think for us, it's always critical that, yes, I want to really, like I said, that we want to take a moment to celebrate. I want to honor my comrades here at Stop LAPD Spying, Quyen Balogh and Grace Zhang, who really, really helped coordinate this fight, and so many other community members who have given so much time to map it out through extensive research, through developing communications, through, and this is all volunteer, through massive outreach as well. But we stay suited up. We stay suited up because we know that the fight continues. We know that they continue to conspire, they continue to go around, they continue to pivot, and they continue to rename this thing. I mean, it's almost amusing that when I saw the Inspector General's audit, I mean, they're co-opting our language as well. So,
0: What
1: while
0: do you
1: we,
0: mean
1: yes,
0: by that? How are they
1: I mean,
0: co-opting
1: in a
0: language?
1: sense, the language that they're using about, like, just protection and this thing, and what we have been saying, like, they got to stop that. So if they're trying to make it feel this feel good thing where the LAPD's chief information officer came out that we are suspending it because of this. No, we're not going to let you claim a moral high ground. Because it's not, it's because of community power. So that's where we celebrate community power. And then, but tomorrow we're back to we're back to work. Just we're having a press conference outside the LAPD headquarters at 9 o'clock. We're gonna be just like the thing being that and then we well, our real fight is that no more negotiations. This has to end. This has to stop. And we're not just only stopping at Flock Safety. We're going after Axon license plate readers. We're going after Motorola license plate readers. We're going after these real-time crime centers, which are these major hubs that they have created for real time. And that's a separate conversation, and maybe I can map it out for you some other time. But so, for us, it's really, really critical to stay on our feet, to stay vigilant, and it's a lifetime's work. I mean, I think as an organizer, I act as an organizer, and as organizers, we are duty bound to stay suited up because we know that this is just one battle in the bigger war towards the abolition of policing.
0: Hamid, thank you so much for joining us, and congratulations to you and your colleagues for this victory. Appreciate your
1: Thank you
0: work.
1: so much. Thank you so much, Sonali. Always a pleasure, and thanks for the opportunity.
0: My guest has been Hamid Khan, an organizer with the Stop LAPD Spying Coalition. And I'm Sonali Kohatkar, host and executive producer of Rising Up with Sonali, an independently produced, subscriber-supported program nationally syndicated to radio stations, free speech TV, and podcast platforms.

0: 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Heat waves all across the Northern Hemisphere are smashing weather records as the long-predicted impacts of climate change emerge. In Europe, studies show thousands have already lost their lives from climate change-related impacts. Scorching heat and humidity from Asia and Africa all the way to the United States are testing the limits of the human body's ability to adapt to excess heat. And still, fossil fuel companies continue to reap massive profits from energy sources whose emissions could kill off the human species. While politicians claim that transitioning away from fossil fuels is not possible, pundits claim that the solution is more air conditioning. My guest is Candace Fortin, U.S. campaigns manager with 350.org, a global climate justice organization. Welcome to the program, Candace.
1: Thank you. Thank you for having me.
0: So it is definitive that climate change is at the heart of this, even though we don't often see it being mentioned in news coverage of these record-breaking heat waves. Let's first start with all of the ways in which we could be doing better just in terms of dealing with climate change. Could reporting and journalism on our heat waves be better?
1: I really appreciate that question. And I can say this, you know, starting from the US context, I think, you know, first of all, it's important to position the federal administration that we're operating under right now, you know, drill baby drill, bring back coal, et cetera, tends to take the headlines. And, you know, that's the Trump administration, et cetera, that are really, you know, kind of pushing that messaging, and they're serious about it. You know, they do not want to permit new renewable energy projects or anything else. But I think, you know, essentially where we are as far as the media, we oftentimes do feed into what people want to, you know, see and the immediacy. So, you know, we're a consumer-oriented sort of culture in the U.S. We like to just kind of get like that bite-sized, like kind of quick piece. And a lot of people just want to focus on, you know, what's going to happen to their bill, et cetera, et cetera, et cetera. And so I think, you know, that comes from A, that we just don't have a coherent sort of understanding and knowledge about climate change. We don't understand the culprits. Unfortunately, our current EPA, Environmental Protection Agency, has decided that they were going to repeal the endangerment finding, which was a landmark finding in the 90s that said that CO2 and fossil fuels actually do contribute to climate change. Whenever we don't have those kind of fundamental principles, it's really hard to operate in the media to like get that information. So back to your
0: right,
1: point.
0: Because journalists in the mainstream like to cite facts that politicians claim is the standard knowledge. They tend to take politicians at their word.
1: Exactly. And, you know, just wanting to find that media hit, you know, and, you know, we, you know, the media could take more responsibility, I think, and also new media as well, to kind of start to steward people down the path of actually getting educated about climate. I think right now we still are in a very reactive space, as you were just, you know, naming, as far as like, you know, what politicians are saying, or if there's a climate crisis, or, you know, an extreme weather event, we tend to react versus getting actually educated. And I think that there needs to be more media outlets, you know, such as yours, that take the time to really have these kinds of conversations. And I think also, you know, there are bite-sized ways that the media could also respond as well by saying, you know, maybe the headline is not just there was a power outage, but that there was a fossil fuel, you know, sponsored power outage that happened, or, you know, just starting to make more of those connections so that we're not constantly having to, you know, chip through the sort of, you know, misinformation or like parallel narratives that don't really help us reach solutions.
0: As a journalist who has been covering climate change for my entire 25-year career, it does get frustrating to continuously be right and to not be joined by my colleagues in the mainstream. So moving forward with, you know, what really are the solutions, we are told, you know, we're in the middle of a, continue to be in the middle of a war where the price of oil remains central and negotiations around war fighting revolve around the price of oil. And when we see media coverage again of things like gas prices, it's not linked to climate change. It's not linked to the impact on all of us. We are essentially being told in many, many ways, there is no alternative to the fossil fuel industry. How do you respond to that?
1: Oh, there's definitely an alternative. It just doesn't serve the billionaire and millionaire class that are benefiting from it. It serves everyone else. You know, we in the United States, for example, the fossil fuel utility company has a monopoly over our access to renewable energy. You know, for example, I live in Detroit, where, you know, with our recent power outage that happened nationwide, that impacted 1.3 million ratepayers. In Detroit, 350,000 of those ratepayers were impacted by that. And we only have one utility company. It's called DTE. And that utility company is basically controls us. We are not able to, you know, explore what it looks like to get, you know, solar rays or like a swift and, you know, just transition or more renewable energy, distributed, decentralized renewable energy, because they want to keep us hooked on fossil fuels. Unfortunately, we've seen the results of that, where the grid can no longer withstand the same sort of pollution and climate crisis that they're actually contributing to. So, you know, we can continue to demand that we need renewable energy. We can continue to say that we need these solutions, but we're talking to only a handful of people, right, to make those kinds of demands. We're talking to our utility companies. We're talking to the Public Service Commission in some instances. Sometimes we're talking to the governor, our city council. And these are the decision makers. We don't have the democratization sort of infrastructure to be able to actually explore what that looks like. But to your point, the answer has always been there. It's renewable energy. The issue is that the people who are benefiting from this the most, who are making record profits every quarter, don't want that to happen. They don't want us to understand that this is something that actually could be a solution. They don't want us to understand that this could actually be a great backup in case there is another, you know, extreme weather event. And so we're stuck. And, you know, and I've also just realized this recent statistic where there's, in the U.S., for example, 76% of U.S. adults are registered voters, and 93% of U.S. adults are actually ratepayers. So we should actually be democratizing energy options more. We should be able to make those decisions and learn what we can do so that we're actually able to, A, have reliable energy, and, you know, hopefully a bill that is either very low cost or nothing at all. It's about the people, and it's not about the millionaires and billionaires.
0: How do you respond to some of the op-eds and editorials that we're seeing in the major media that the reason why so many Europeans are dying in the heat waves, that they're record-breaking heat waves, isn't climate change? It's the fact that they eschew AC, that they have essentially relied on getting by without air conditioning. You know, there was an op-ed in the Washington Post. I believe there was even one in the New York Times that was very openly sort of derisive of Europeans. This one in the Washington Post, Europe has it wrong. AC is not a luxury. It is a necessity. Most air conditioning uses fossil fuels, right? We're using more of the same energy that's killing us to keep us temporarily alive.
1: I mean, I just find that, I mean, this is our sixth highest, we're on track to be the sixth highest summer of record heat. This is our sixth year. And so, I mean, that's completely bogus. You know, we cannot blame the lack of access to, actual energy that we need on the consumers who are kind of stuck with whatever they have. That's not really the answer at all. I think that's quite ridiculous. I would say, but we've seen a lot of this sort of like deflection on the ratepayer oftentimes. Like I've heard in a recent utilities conference in the Midwest how they said, the rates keep getting increased because of inflation, and that it's really the ratepayers' issue that they're not able to afford it, that they should be getting paid more, and that will solve the actual problem. Going back to your point, not talking about the climate crisis itself, but going back to other pieces around access and energy affordability, et cetera. And so I do think that again, that's a great opportunity perhaps for the media to also step in and to, counteract that. And making sure that people do understand the science behind what's happening right now, that, regardless of whatever the EPA says, in the United States, for example, that CO2 and fossil fuels do actually contribute to this. And I think that whenever we start to have more of that kind of coherent messaging, I think it'll be helpful for people to start to understand that there's really just one solution that's going to get us through this, and that is just a just and swift transition to renewables.
0: The media also fails to point out how the fossil fuel industry is propped up by governments using our tax dollars. This is something 350.org has pointed to. Let's get into that a little bit because I think a lot of people who are struggling with the heat, who are struggling with their energy bills in the face of this heat, would be shocked to find out just how much of their tax dollars are actually going to propping up the most profitable industry in the history of humanity.
1: Yes, and there are some new tactics that have been happening on the legislative level that have started to address this historically. I can say in the US, like for instance, with the Climate Superfund bill in New York, they require that these fossil fuel utility companies actually give their subsidies towards a fund that'll be $75 million towards renewable energy solutions, climate mitigation, climate resilience in the event of extreme heat. And a lot of other people are starting to sort of explore these things, whether it's, to your example about, governments making these decisions, ensuring that these fossil fuel companies are not able to lobby or use their funds for that to convince governments to, sponsor a bill or kind of give them a green light towards a fossil fuel project or a data center project. And I think those kinds of tactics are actually very, very important. There's also the windfall tax, which has been something that a lot of different countries and regions are exploring, where if, let's say, a fossil fuel company gets record profits that year, which tends to happen pretty consistently, those profits will actually go instead, those tax profits will actually go instead towards renewable energy solutions, again, climate mitigation, climate resilience, tools so that folks can actually stay safe and start to actually effectively fight this climate crisis. So I think that is one of those ways that people can start to tackle this. I think another thing is that a lot of people, what I've observed in the US, do not know who those government players are. So it's very, very challenging to hold them accountable. So, for instance, there's the Public Service Commission in the United States. They are a state regulated body in every state in the US. And they are the ones who decide that your rates go up. They are the ones who decide that, the fossil fuel utility company can build another pipeline. They are the ones who can give an okay to a data center. And they oftentimes do these things in the dark, with like these closed door meetings, or at times that when people, average working class people, cannot actually show up to hold them accountable. And so I think there's also a responsibility of us as campaigners to make sure that people understand who these actual entities are and how these conversations happen, because it seems like a very opaque thing. It's very easy to just, target Trump. But at the same time, these things have been happening for decades and decades, and it's oftentimes at the state and the city level.
0: How do you want the How do we start implementing these solutions? Because it seems like some of it, or a lot of it, relies on or lies in culture shifting to push the media, to push politicians to do the right thing. And of course, there are legions of activists, young people and elders, who have marched for climate justice, who have pushed, who have, you know, gone to the climate conferences sponsored by the UN demanding demanding just solutions. And yet, here we are with governments that are increasingly authoritarian, that use white supremacy as a way to divide people from one another. And climate issues are falling by the wayside. People are looking at immigrants as the problem rather than the billionaires who are benefiting from the energy transition. Is it a matter of linking climate justice to all these other myriad issues that many of us are dealing with?
1: I think that's definitely right. As one tactic for sure is that, you know, ensuring that the broader general public does understand the intersections, because that could be a more effective entryway. Like, let's say you live in a heavily polluted area and you might have had to get a hysterectomy because of the effects of the pollution on, you know, your body, then that's a reproductive health issue, but it's also a climate justice issue. And I think that there's definitely ways that that can be intersected. I think also we are in some ways lucky to see what's happening right now with the data center fights. There's quite a bit of uprisings that are happening, everyday citizens from all across different spectrums, all across the aisle, who are starting to react and to start to fight back against the data centers. And a lot of it's just very intuitive, whether it's, you know, they don't want their bills to continue to go up. They're very stressed about that. They're worried about the noise pollution. You know, they're concerned about the land going away towards this, like, you know, big mega facility. And that can be a really great entry point to start to get people to understand that there's another curtain behind this. That it's the same exact sort of like fossil fuel industry players, utility companies, that are, you know, just as complicit in like in giving this kind of green light. They set up the infrastructure to make the data centers something that has been very, very easy to do. Right now we're looking at, you know, 3,000 data center projects that are being proposed across the US, and it's a ripe opportunity for a lot of people to really react and shut that down. But then we also have to like kind of harness that energy and that anger, which is very righteous, to getting a deeper sense and a background about the energy industry, who the actual players are, so that they can have a more consistent stake in the fight. And so I do think it's both and. Like, yes, there are the intersections there, but then there's also, I think, some great opportunities, especially now, for people to, you know, take their kind of visceral reaction that they're having towards the data centers to also see how the infrastructure has already been there to set it up, and that we need to tackle that next. After we get through this data center piece and, you know, and successfully get a lot of moratoriums out there, and hopefully shut a lot of data centers down, to starting to understand like the foundations of this and then starting to tackle that as well.
0: Give out a website, Candace, for people to find out more about the work you do at 350.org.
1: Yes, just go to 350.org.
0: That's it. And also, I believe your social media is 350ORG. Is that correct?
1: That's correct, on Instagram.
0: Well, thank you so much again for joining us. Good luck to you and stay cool.
1: Cool. Thank you.
0: My guest has been Candace Fortin, the U.S. Campaigns Manager with 350.org, a global climate justice organization. 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

0: This is Robin Collier, manager of KCEI. Our increasingly crazy president continues with fabrications about a long past election and still no plan on how to end the war he lost with Iran. 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
2: Hi, this is Kendall Boyson, professional life and recovery coach, and you're listening to Encouragementology, the practice of instilling hope. Hi there. Thanks for joining me. On this show, we're exploring the stories you keep telling yourself and why they become your identity. Because sometimes the most influential voice in your life is the one you've stopped noticing. Have you ever caught yourself saying the exact same thing about yourself over and over again? Maybe it slips out so naturally you don't even think about it anymore. I'm always running behind. I'm terrible with directions. I'm just not disciplined. I overthink everything. At first, those kinds of statements feel harmless, almost like shorthand for explaining who we are. But have you ever stopped to wonder, what if they're doing more than describing your life? What if they're quietly defining it? We all have an ongoing conversation happening in our heads. It's there when we're getting ready for work, standing in line at the grocery store, driving home after a long day, or lying awake at night replaying conversations we'd rather forget. Most of us don't notice it because it becomes as familiar as the sound of our own footsteps. We assume those thoughts are simply reporting the facts, when in reality, they're often telling a story. And the interesting thing about stories is that the more

The problem isn't that we experience hard things. We all have anxious moments, exhausting seasons, disappointments, and setbacks. The problem comes when a temporary experience gets promoted into permanent identity. Somewhere along the way, I'm feeling overwhelmed quietly becomes, I'm an overwhelmed person. I've struggled with confidence becomes, I'm just insecure. Before long, we're introducing ourselves through the lens of our hardest moments instead of the fullness of who we really are. What's fascinating is that our minds are always listening. They don't just hear the stories we tell. They begin looking for evidence to support them. Every time life seems to confirm the narrative, it gets reinforced a little more. Before we know it, we're living a story we never intentionally wrote. So today, I want us to become curious, not judgmental, not guilty, just curious. What stories have become so familiar that you've mistaken them for your identity? And if some of those stories aren't serving you anymore, what would it look like to begin telling a different one? One of the things I've noticed is that most of us don't intentionally choose the story we tell about ourselves. It develops quietly. It starts with an experience. Then we give that experience a name, and before long, we've decided that's just who we are. Maybe you missed an important deadline a few years ago, and somewhere along the way, you started saying, I'm always behind. Maybe you struggled with anxiety during a particularly difficult season, and now your introduction to yourself has become, I'm just an anxious person. Maybe you trusted someone who hurt you, and now you find yourself saying, I have trust issues. None of those statements necessarily begin as lies. They begin as observations. The trouble is, observations have a way of becoming identities if we never revisit them. I think we all do this because our brains love shortcuts. It's easier to create a label than to explain a complex story. Instead of saying, I've been carrying a lot lately, and I've been feeling overwhelmed this month, we simply say, I'm overwhelmed. Instead of, I've struggled to stay organized since taking on this new responsibility, we say, I'm just disorganized. Those labels save us words, but they also cost us possibilities. Once we adopt them, we begin filtering our experiences through them. Have you ever noticed how quickly we introduce ourselves by our weaknesses? If someone compliments us, we immediately balance it with a bit of criticism. Well, thanks, but you should see the rest of my house. I appreciate that, but I'm really not that talented. I'm glad it worked out, but I usually mess things up. It's almost as if we're more comfortable owning our flaws than receiving something good about ourselves. Somewhere along the way, humility got confused with self-criticism, and we began believing that diminishing ourselves was somehow more honest.

The funny thing is, we don't usually do this for other people. If your best friend had a rough week, you probably wouldn't say, "Well, I guess you're just a failure now." If your child struck out at every at-bat in baseball, you wouldn't tell them, "Looks like you're just not an athlete." You'd remind them it's just one game, one season, one experience. You'd encourage them to keep practicing because you know a moment doesn't define a person. Yet somehow, when it comes to ourselves, we hand out permanent labels based on temporary circumstances. I wonder how many identities we've inherited without realizing it. Maybe someone said, "You're the shy one," when you were 8 years old, and you've been carrying that label ever since. Maybe a teacher told you that math just wasn't your strength. Maybe your family joked that you were always dramatic, stubborn, forgetful, or sensitive. These comments may have been made in passing, but when they're repeated enough, they start sounding like

0: less like opinions and more like facts. Sometimes the stories we tell ourselves didn't even begin with us. We simply accepted them because they were spoken often enough. Here's what I want us to remember before we go any further. There is a difference between describing an experience and declaring an identity. Saying I'm having a hard day leaves room for tomorrow. Saying my life is a mess begins to close that door. Saying I'm learning to manage my anxiety points toward growth. Saying this is just who I am quietly convinces us that change is no longer possible. The stories we repeat become familiar, and familiar often feels true. But familiar and true aren't always the same thing. Sometimes we've simply rehearsed a story so many times that we've forgotten to ask the most important question of all. Is this really who I am, or is this just the story I've been telling myself? If you've been listening and thinking, okay, this sounds familiar, but why do we do this? You're not alone. As it turns out, our brains are actually wired to help these stories stick. The good news is, once we understand what's happening, we have a lot more influence over it than we might think. One idea that really speaks to this comes from author James Clear in Automatic Habits. He writes, "Every action you take is a vote for the type of person you wish to become." I've always liked that thought because it reminds us that identity isn't built all at once. It's built through repetition. But I think the same thing is true for our words. Every sentence we repeat about ourselves is another vote for the person we believe we are. If I continually tell myself I'm terrible at meeting new people, my mind starts collecting evidence to support that belief. I'll remember every awkward conversation, every uncomfortable introduction, every social event where I wish I'd stayed home. Meanwhile, I overlook the conversations that went really well because they don't fit the story I've already decided is true. Psychologists have a name for that. It's called confirmation bias. Once we form a belief, our brains naturally notice information that supports it while paying less attention to the information that doesn't. It's actually an efficient way for the brain to process the thousands of pieces of information coming at us every day. The problem is, our brains don't stop to ask whether the original belief was accurate. They simply start building a case around it. It's almost like hiring an attorney whose only job is to prove your story is right. If your story is, "I'm always overlooked," your brain becomes an expert witness. If your story is, "Nothing ever works out for me," suddenly every disappointment gets highlighted while every small success quietly slips into the background. There's another fascinating concept called the negativity bias. Researchers have found that our brains naturally give more weight to negative experiences versus positive ones. From an evolutionary standpoint, that made perfect sense. Remembering danger helped our ancestors survive, but in modern life, it means one criticism can outweigh 10 compliments. One mistake can overshadow a week of doing things well. One embarrassing moment can replay in our minds for years, while dozens of meaningful accomplishments barely get a second thought. Our brains aren't trying to make us miserable. They're trying to keep us safe. Unfortunately, they sometimes mistake familiar discomfort for necessary protection. That reminds me of psychologist Carol Dweck and her work on the growth mindset. One of the biggest differences she found between people who continue growing and those who stay stuck is the language they use around challenges. Someone with a fixed mindset says, "I'm just not good at this." Someone with a growth mindset might say, "I'm not good at this yet." That tiny three-letter word changes everything. Yet. It leaves room for possibility. It reminds us that today's reality doesn't have to become tomorrow's identity. Growth doesn't happen because we magically become more talented. It happens because we stop treating our current limitations as permanent descriptions of who we are. As I was thinking about all of this, one question kept coming back to me. If our brains are constantly gathering evidence for the stories we tell ourselves, then maybe the most important question isn't, why do I keep feeling this way? Maybe it is, what story have I been giving my brain to prove? That's a very different conversation. It shifts us from feeling trapped by our thoughts to becoming more curious about them. Now, before anybody hears this as an invitation to pretend everything is wonderful all the time, that's not what I'm suggesting. Life is hard. We all have struggles. We all have seasons where we're grieving, discouraged, anxious, or uncertain. Ignoring those realities doesn't make us healthier, but there's a difference between acknowledging our experience and surrendering your identity to it. You can say, this season has been difficult, without deciding, I'm destined to struggle forever. You can recognize your pain without making it your introduction. Maybe that's the invitation today, to become a little more aware of the evidence we're collecting. Because if our minds are always building a case, I'd like mine to have a more complete file. I'd like it to remember the times I was courageous, not just the times I was afraid. The moments I was resilient, not just the ones where I stumbled. The days I showed up, even when I didn't feel like it. Those moments are just as true. They've just been getting a lot less airtime. Let's try something together. You don't need a journal right now, although you might want one later. You don't need to stop what you're doing, just become a little more aware of your own conversation. Think about last week, not the big events or the milestones, just the ordinary moments. As you move through your days, what were the phrases you found yourself repeating? What did you say about yourself when something went wrong? What did you say when something went right? Sometimes the words come out loud, but more often they're whispered inside of our own minds. If I ask you to finish these sentences, how would you answer? I'm the kind of person who, what? I always blank. I never blank. I can't blank. I'm just blank. Those are powerful sentence starters because they almost always reveal an identity statement. We don't usually stop to think about them because they've become so automatic. Now, here's where it gets interesting. Imagine someone had been following you around all week with a little notebook. Every time you made a statement about yourself, they wrote it down. At the end of the week, they handed the list to you and said, this is who you believe you are. Would you be surprised? Would you think, wow, I had no idea I talked to myself that way? Or would you say, yep, that's exactly how I see myself? Either answer tells you something important. Now let's take it one step further. Pick one sentence that shows up a lot. Maybe it's, I'm always behind, or I'm not creative. Maybe it's, I'm too emotional, or maybe it's, I'm bad with money. Whatever yours is, don't judge it, just hold it to the light for a minute. Then ask yourself a few simple questions. Is this true? Not sometimes or during difficult seasons, always. Can you remember even one time when it wasn't true? Because if you can, then the statement isn't a fact. It's an exaggeration your brain has gotten comfortable repeating. Next question. Where did the story come from? Did you discover it on your own, or did someone hand it to you years ago? Maybe it was a parent who always called you the sensitive one. Maybe a teacher made an offhanded comment that stuck. Maybe a former boss, a spouse, a coach, or even a sibling said something often enough that you stopped questioning it. Isn't it amazing how we'll reject advice from people we don't trust, yet we'll carry a label they gave us for decades? Huh. And finally, ask yourself this. If someone I deeply loved said this about themselves, what would I say to them? Would you nod your head and agree? Or would you gently remind them there's so much more than one mistake, one season, or one disappointment? My guess is you'd fight for them. You would remind them of the strengths they've forgotten. You'd point out all the evidence that contradicts the story. So why don't we do it for ourselves? Here's something I've been thinking about. We tend to cross-examine our successes, but simply accept our failures as evidence. When something good happens, we say, "Oh, that was just luck. Anyone could have done that. I just happened to be in the right place." But when we mess up, suddenly we've got proof we need. "See, I knew I wasn't good enough." What if we flip that around? What if we became just as skeptical of our negative stories as we are of our positive ones? Instead of automatically believing the label, what if we paused and asked, "Is that really true? Or is it just familiar?" Because familiar stories are comfortable, even when they're painful. They're predictable. We know how they'll end. But that doesn't mean they're accurate. Maybe today isn't about rewriting your whole story. Maybe it's simply about questioning one sentence you've been repeating for so long that you forgot it was only ever a sentence. And sometimes that's where real change begins. A quiet moment of curiosity that asks, what if this isn't the whole story? So we've spent time uncovering the stories we've been telling ourselves. The next question is obvious. How do we begin telling a better story without pretending life is perfect? I don't think the answer is positive thinking. I don't think it's standing in front of a mirror making declarations you don't believe. If you've ever tried that, you know it can feel forced. Instead, I think the goal is to become a more honest narrator. Honest doesn't only acknowledge what's difficult. Honest also remembers what's possible. The first thing I'd like to encourage you to do is pay attention to absolute language. Listen for words like always, never, everyone, no one, can't, and just. Those little words have a way of locking us into a corner. I always mess things up. I never finish what I start. I'm just bad with money. I can't handle change. Most of the time, those statements aren't actually true. They're emotionally true in the moment, but factually, they're almost never accurate. Simply replacing always with sometimes changes the whole conversation. I've struggled with this sometimes. Suddenly, there's room to breathe. There's room to grow. There's room to imagine a different ending. The second thing is something I call adding context. Instead of turning an experience into an identity, describe what's actually happening. Rather than saying, "I'm lazy," maybe the truth is, "I've been exhausted lately." Instead of, "I'm a failure," maybe it's, "That didn't work out the way I'd hoped." Instead of, "I'm terrible at relationships," maybe it's, "I'm still learning how to communicate better." Here's a third idea that I think can be incredibly powerful. Start collecting evidence that challenges your old story. Remember how we talked about confirmation bias? Your brain has been building a case for years. Well, let's give it some new evidence to work with. If you've always believed you're not courageous, write down the times you were. They don't have to be dramatic. maybe courage was making a difficult phone call or showing up for a doctor's appointment or asking for help. You're listening to this podcast today, which means you've already made it through 100% of your hardest days to date. That's evidence your old story may not be telling the whole truth. And finally, practice speaking to yourself the way you would speak to someone you love. I know that sounds simple, but think about it. Most of us are incredibly compassionate with people. We give them grace and we remind them they will get another chance. What if your inner voice became less like a prosecutor trying to win a case and more like a trusted coach who believes you're capable of growth? Maybe this week your assignment isn't to eliminate every negative thought. You know, that's impossible. Maybe it's just to notice them. Catch yourself in the middle of one of those familiar stories and pause long enough to ask, would I say that to someone else that I deeply loved? The A side is the familiar story we all know, but the B side? That's where the deeper tracks live. The A side tells us, be positive. You've probably heard that advice 100 times. Smile more, think happy thoughts, look on the bright side. While I understand the intention, I don't think that's the answer. In fact, for someone who's genuinely struggling, that advice can feel dismissive. It can sound like just ignore your reality, and that's not what we're talking about today. The B-side says something entirely different. Don't tell a different story. Tell the whole story. There's a huge difference. If you've had a difficult season, don't pretend you haven't. If you're grieving, don't fake happiness. If you're anxious, don't convince yourself everything is fine. Those experiences are real and they deserve compassion. But they don't deserve exclusive rights to your identity. Sometimes we become such faithful historians of our pain that we accidentally edit out every chapter that reveals our strength. Think about that for a minute. We remember every disappointment in vivid detail, but ask us to describe a time when we were brave, generous, resilient, or wise, and suddenly memories get fuzzy. We build an identity around the hardest chapters and forget there were dozens of chapters that revealed something completely different. But what if letting go of that identity means stepping into a version of yourself you've never given yourself permission to become? That's exciting, but it's also uncomfortable. Growth almost always is. The B-side reminds us that healing doesn't begin by pretending those labels never existed. It begins by asking whether they've overstayed their welcome. Maybe they served a purpose once. Maybe they explained a season. Maybe they even protected you for a while. But if they're keeping you from becoming who you're capable of becoming, maybe it's time to thank them for what they taught you and let them go. Before we close today, I want to remind you that I've created a 5-day journaling companion to accompany this episode. You'll find it in the show notes if you'd like to spend a little more time with these thoughts. For now, let's give ourselves permission to be honest. Today, I become aware of the stories I've been carrying. Some have traveled with me for so long that I hardly notice them anymore. They show up in the words I choose, the expectations I place on myself, and the quiet assumptions I make about what I'm capable of. They aren't loud or demanding. They're simply familiar. Some of these stories were born out of disappointment. Some were shaped by fear or rejection. Others were handed to me by people who never realized how deeply their words would take root. Whether they were spoken by someone else or repeated by me, I don't have to accept them simply because they've been around for a long time. Today, I remember that a difficult season is not a permanent description of my life. A mistake is not my name. A setback is not my future. The thoughts that visit me are not always telling the whole truth, and I don't have to build my identity around every feeling that passes through my heart. Instead of criticizing myself for the stories I've believed, I choose compassion. I recognize that those stories may have been my way for making sense of life when I didn't have the perspective I have today. They've protected me for a season, but I don't have to keep living inside them if they become too small for the person I'm growing into. Today, I will become curious. When I hear myself speaking in absolutes or introducing myself through my struggles, I'll pause. And I'll ask, is this the whole story? I'll remember the moments of courage I've forgotten, the strength I've overlooked, the kindness I've shown, the resilience I've lived, and the hope that has carried me farther than I ever imagined possible. I choose to tell the whole story, a story that makes room for both my humanity and my potential. A story that acknowledges the hard chapters without forgetting the healing that followed. I don't have to become someone different. I simply have to stop forgetting the beautiful parts of who I already am. Today, I will speak to myself with honesty, grace, and hope, trusting that every new sentence I choose has the power to shape the story I'm still becoming. If you want to share Encouragementology with a friend who needs to know they're not alone in this journey of self-discovery, you can visit Encouragementology.com or anywhere you stream your content. To receive this episode and all others, check out the show notes for the 5-Day Journaling Companion and follow us on Facebook and Instagram for additional encouragement throughout the week. So I challenge you, catch just one story you keep telling yourself and ask, is this really who I am? Or is this simply what I've been repeating? Replace that old label with one sentence that leaves room for growth and see how it changes the way you move through your day. I know you can do it. Thank you for listening to Encouragementology with Kendall Boyson, where we find positive ways to handle some of life's challenges.
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0: Welcome to Between the Lines, presenting news and analysis of critical issues affecting our communities, the nation, and the world. I'm Scott Harris. This week we present Nathaniel Raymond of the Humanitarian Research Lab at the Yale School of Public Health, who talks about the humanitarian crisis in Sudan, demanding the international community do more to stop the genocide there. Raya Girar, advocacy director with the group Democracy for the Arab World Now, who assesses the escalating U.S. war in Iran, now focused on control of the Strait of Hormuz, and whether or not peace talks are likely to resume. And Dr. Diljit Singh, president of Physicians for a National Health Program, who discusses increasing dissatisfaction with America's costly for-profit health care and growing support for a Medicare for All universal health care system. But first, we begin with a summary of some of the week's underreported news stories.
1: The Obama administration's program for deferred action for childhood arrivals, or DACA, launched in 2012, is designed to protect undocumented immigrants who came to America as children from deportation. Now, DACA dreamers face growing hostility from the Trump administration. Hundreds of DACA recipients have been arrested by federal immigration enforcement, and several have been deported over the last year amid Donald Trump's mass deportation campaign. Though the White House has said it's targeting immigrants with criminal records, a Guardian newspaper analysis from earlier this year found 77% of people who entered deportation proceedings in 2025 had no criminal conviction. More than 500,000 active DACA recipients from nearly 200 different countries reside in the U.S. Donald Trump attempted to eliminate the DACA program during his first term, but was ultimately blocked by the U.S. Supreme Court in 2020. Despite the ruling, litigation against the DACA program continues, and the administration has remained focused on targeting program recipients through new work restrictions and processing delays, which immigration advocates say are pushing recipients out of the workforce, jeopardizing the stability of working families, employers, and local economies. The oceanic climate pattern known as El Niño, which boosts temperatures across the globe, is underway according to U.S. weather forecasters. Meteorologists around the world warn that this year's El Niño could be the most disruptive yet this century. Higher temperatures will trigger extreme weather events, including both droughts and heavy rains, that are likely to harm agricultural production and cause food insecurity. The Grist reports the last El Niño in 2024 contributed to that year being the hottest on record. As El Niño interacts with the additional warming and moisture in our atmosphere caused by climate change, many subsistence farmers in Africa and other poor regions around the world will be vulnerable. The threat to farmers this year is compounded by the U.S. war on Iran that closed the Strait of Hormuz, creating fertilizer shortages and price hikes. For decades, Ireland has declined NATO membership and spent little on its armed forces. Ireland's military neutrality has a long, complex history rooted in hundreds of years of British occupation and the Irish War of Independence and the subsequent Civil War. But embarrassed by its inability to deal with a drone incursion, during a visit by Ukrainian President Volodymyr Zelensky last December, the Irish government is desperate to avoid similar incidents when it assumes the rotating presidency of the European Council, the intergovernmental body that is the center of power in the European Union. Because Ireland is unable to handle security on its own, Dublin recently announced that it was engaging the French Navy to provide temporary air defense during important future European Council meetings. Dublin, which announced a 55% hike in military spending by 2030, also signed a military cooperation agreement with France in February that would provide troop training, intelligence sharing, and sonar and radar systems, as well as military equipment, including armored vehicles. This week's news summary was compiled by Bob Nixon. For Between the Lines, I'm Anna Manzo.

0: Another humanitarian crisis is underway in war-ravaged Sudan. Last October, the city of Al-Farshar in North Darfur, in western Sudan, fell to the Rapid Support Forces, or RSF, the rebel army that's been battling against Sudan's military since 2023. The year-and-a-half siege of Al-Farshar led to widespread starvation and then the genocide of tens of thousands of black African residents of Darfur, including women and babies, in the city's maternity hospital. Now, the city of El Obeid, the capital of North Kordofan State in south-central Sudan, may also soon fall to the RSF. After an 18-month siege, more than 500,000 civilians in the city are in immediate jeopardy due to the RSF's escalating attacks and intensive drone strikes. Nathaniel Raymond, executive director of the Humanitarian Research Lab at the Yale School of Public Health, has been using satellite imagery to investigate the humanitarian crisis in the contested region. Between the Lines' Melinda Tuhu spoke with Raymond, who explains how this potential catastrophe differs from the genocide committed against the people of Al-Farshar last year. He also discusses which nations are supporting Sudan's warring armies and what can be done now to prevent another humanitarian disaster.
1: It's a dire humanitarian crisis in El Obeid. And El Obeid is its own situation, its own problem. What the RSF is trying to do in El Obeid is not related to the people who live there, which was the case in Al-Farshar. It's related to the strategic value of the road on the back end of El Obeid. El Obeid is a funnel. There's one road in and one road out. That road that goes out of the city from the southeast is currently controlled by the National Army of Sudan. And that road is very important because that road head at the back of El Obeid is the access point to the capital. Historically, El Obeid has been a stop on the Hajj for Muslims who've traveled from West Africa to Saudi Arabia for the annual pilgrimage to Mecca. So whoever controls El Obeid controls the road to Khartoum and Omdurman, the twin cities of the capital. And so what RSF is trying to do is to recapture the approach to be able to threaten the capital where Sudan Armed Forces have control.
2: This war in Sudan has been, in the Western media at least, portrayed as a civil war between the Rapid Support Forces and the Sudanese Armed Forces. I've been reading more recently that it's been called a proxy war. I've been hearing that the United Arab Emirates are supporting the RSF with all kinds of military aid. Who's supporting the Sudanese armed forces if this is in fact a proxy war?
1: Four nations are the primary backers: the Kingdom of Saudi Arabia, Egypt, Turkey, and Iran. The Russians have played both sides, and Wagner mercenaries have supported RSF, while the Kremlin has publicly supported the Sudan Armed Forces in exchange for access to Red Sea basing for their naval fleet. This war could end in 2 weeks' time if the United Arab Emirates pulled their support from the RSF. That doesn't deal with the fact that the Sudan Armed Forces have also committed war crimes, though in this conflict they've not committed genocide, we assess. And so there's the larger issue that the way the international community has handled this war by not addressing the backers of both sides and the weapon shipments has prevented a return to a transitional democratic government following the 2018-2019 revolutionary period.
2: In terms of like what could be done, it just feels like these international organizations are completely impotent or just not interested. I mean, what could the UN do? What could the African Union do?
1: Well, the war isn't ending for one reason. The U.S. and the United Kingdom have strategic defense partnerships with the UAE. The point is, as I testified to UK Parliament, that testimony discussed how the Foreign Office of the United Kingdom, which we've been deeply engaged with behind the scenes, had basically chosen to protect the relationship with the UAE over holding them accountable for arming a genocidal death squad.
2: It's not on most people's radar, this whole issue. But if people do learn more about it, is there anything that people can do, like people in the U.S., for example?
1: There's a lot people in the U.S. can do. If you watch the NBA finals with the Knicks, you would have seen Abu Dhabi, the logo of the capital of the United Arab Emirates, on the uniforms, and the Emirates airline on the floor of the Madison Square Garden. You can do two things. If you're listening to this and you're angry and you don't want the United States to be endorsing the impunity of warlords who have engaged in genocide, write to the NBA and write to the commissioner, Commissioner Silver, and tell him you want the NBA to end its partnership with the UAE. And the second thing is to write to your member of Congress and tell them to work with Senator Van Hollen and Congresswoman Jacob of San Diego on their legislation to block arms sales to the UAE, and to work with Senator Rich, Republican chair of the Senate Foreign Relations Committee, on his foreign terrorist organization designation for the Rapid Support Forces and their backers.
0: That was Nathaniel Raymond, Executive Director of the Humanitarian Research Lab at the Yale School of Public Health. Learn more about the lab's investigations into the humanitarian crises in Sudan's civil war by visiting our Between the Lines website at btlonline.org. After the effective collapse of the U.S.-Iran 14-point Memorandum of Understanding, which on June 17th established a ceasefire and initiated a 60-day window to negotiate a permanent end to hostilities, both countries have now resumed missile and drone attacks across the region. After the U.S. launched airstrikes against Iran's coastal defense systems, Iran retaliated by attacking U.S. military sites in Bahrain and Jordan and struck two oil tankers from the United Arab Emirates. President Trump, who announced that the U.S. is reimposing a naval blockade of Iranian ports starting on June 14th, proclaimed that the U.S. will become the guardian of the Strait of Hormuz. The president, who pledged to decimate and destroy Iran if it carries out a reported assassination plot against him, backed off his earlier threat to impose a 20% toll on all cargo transiting the strait. Your reporter spoke with Raed Jarar, advocacy director with the group Democracy for the Arab World Now, or DAWN, which was founded by Saudi U.S.-based journalist Jamal Khashoggi before his assassination by the Saudi government in 2018. Here, Jarar assesses the escalation of the conflict, now focused on control of the Strait of Hormuz, and whether or not peace talks are likely to resume to avert all-out war.
3: The war was waged under the pretenses that Trump believed it's going to be another Venezuela, where he can change the Iranian regime in a couple of days, install a friendly Ayatollah, and then leave. And that didn't happen. So 60 days after the war, the United States had, and Israel, they had a military failure. They could not achieve with force what they wanted to achieve, which is the destruction of the Iranian government. In the case of Israel, it's the destruction of Iran as a state, as a country, as a people. They failed. So now they are negotiating this ceasefire agreement because they failed to get what they want to do through force. And of course, Trump and Netanyahu don't believe in ceasefire and they don't support peace. So we're seeing on a daily basis breaches of the ceasefire, in Israeli style breaches of the ceasefire, the same way that Israel breached the ceasefire in Gaza and in Lebanon for months and years. They're doing the same with Iran now, almost daily breaches of the framework agreement, daily breaches of the ceasefire framework. I wouldn't say that the agreement is completely dead yet, because Trump and Iran still have a lot to lose if they go back to full-fledged war. So it is still grounded in some sort of an ongoing negotiations. But there is obviously a daily flare-up, more bombing and more killings that is happening. And overall, I wouldn't say the situation is very stable.
0: Absolutely not. You know, I wanted to ask you about some of the causes of why do you think this ceasefire agreement could not persist until they got a final agreement. They had 60 days to do it. There's a lot of speculation that Trump's erratic behavior, his unhinged and toxic rhetoric, and the incompetence of Jared Kushner, Trump's son-in-law, and his golfing buddy Steve Witkoff also contributed to the problems with these negotiations where they've now fallen apart.
3: That's a generous read. I think it's worse than that, because I don't think what's going on is based on incompetence and, you know, unhinged comments. It is based on a malicious agenda by Israel. And Netanyahu didn't even try to hide any of this. He's very honest about it. He's honest that he would like to see this ceasefire agreement fail. He's against it. He's done everything possible to destroy it by attacking Lebanon. And when that front did not prevail, I think he is egging Trump on every day to see if that agreement could fail. Because Trump, he's actually not interested in having a war with Iran. It's not in his interest. It's not in the United States' interest whatsoever to go to war with Iran. And he was pulled into this war of aggression by Netanyahu, who has a very clear agenda to destroy Iran. He said he wants to go to war against Iran for the past 30 years, and he's fighting Iran with our blood and treasure, like he did with many other wars, including the Iraq War. So now Trump is getting to a point where this war is very costly on him, and he doesn't really want it. It's a difficult year for him. It's the midterm elections. There is, you know, World Cup going on in the U.S. He wanted to bring down the interest rate in the U.S. He wanted to do this. He wants to do that. And then this Iran war crossed the threshold that would make Trump stop going to war. And that's a very low threshold. It's inconvenience. You know, this war is an existential war for Iran. Iranians are fighting to protect their country, their identity, their culture, their... There is a lot on stake there, you know, and their threshold is very, very high. So they're going to go to war and fight and fight and fight and, you know, tolerate lots of pain because it's an existential war for them. For the United States under Trump, this is a side, you know, it's a side quest. So for him, the inconvenience is a threshold to stop the war. That inconvenience was achieved. The oil prices went up, gas prices went up. There's a lot of headache. It became a headache. That's why he didn't want to continue the war. But now Netanyahu is egging him on every day, every day, every day. And, you know, as many people have said, including myself, we will see. This is the year to see if Trump is able to indeed prioritize the United States' interest over what Netanyahu is asking him to do.
0: That was Raed Jarar, Advocacy Director with the group Democracy for the Arab World Now. Find more news and analysis on the U.S. war in Iran by visiting our Between the Lines website at btlonline.org.

0: The federal budget, passed by the Republican-controlled Congress and signed into law by Donald Trump a year ago in July, cut more than $1 trillion to Medicaid and Medicare over the next decade. These largest cuts to health care programs in U.S. history won't take effect until after this November's midterm election, but have already accelerated hospital closures in rural and impoverished areas across the country. When the GOP-controlled Congress refused to extend enhanced Affordable Care Act subsidies at the end of last year, average monthly premiums increased by 58 to 114%, forcing about 3 million people to drop their health insurance coverage. Recent polls find that a significant majority of Americans are dissatisfied with the U.S. healthcare system and highly concerned about rising costs. Addressing this crisis in U.S. healthcare, Physicians for a National Health Program joined a broad coalition of public policy groups and unions in June, urging policymakers, labor leaders, and grassroots organizers to unite behind Medicare for All legislation. Medicare for All would establish a tax-funded single-payer healthcare system that guarantees universal coverage for all U.S. residents, replacing private insurance and eliminating out-of-pocket costs. Your reporter spoke with Physicians for a National Health Program President, Dr. Diljit Singh, who discusses increasing dissatisfaction with America's healthcare system and growing support for Medicare for All, a system similar to what every other industrialized nation in the world has had for decades.
1: Everybody in America has earned access between taxes, between being born into our system, between working in this country. We all have earned health care, and we've earned health care that's high quality, that's easily accessible, you know, that gives us all the things we need to, you know, be healthier, to never get sick, all the preventive care things we need. But then if something horrible like ovarian cancer happens, you should have access to all the best medications and best surgical care and best treatment that's out there.
2: I think there's a broad agreement on that in the country, although people with a profit making health insurance companies decidedly disagree, and they have a lot of power. They contribute enormous amounts of money in our politics in election time. Dr. Singh, on a more hopeful entry point to this discussion, tell us about Physicians for National Health Program's objective of establishing a single-payer health insurance system in the United States. And without going into all the incredible amount of complex details, how would it work for the average person?
1: You know, the way it would work would be just like you have, whether it's a Social Security card or whatever, you know, you could get health care anywhere by being here. You would not have copays. You would not have deductibles. There would not be any medical debt. You would have access to all the medications that are approved for whatever treatment. That would be it. It would be the same as right now when you turn 65, you automatically get Medicare. It would just, you're born, you're in America, you automatically have access to healthcare. And a lot of people worry, like, what on earth are we going to pay for that? I mean, not only do we not have a universal system, but even comparing ourselves to the most expensive universal systems out there, we spend twice as much per person. Right? So we're spending twice as much per person and still not covering everyone. If we imagine that right now, somewhere between 30 and 45 cents of every single healthcare dollar is wasted on something that is not healthcare, what would it be wasted on? Well, a big part of it is profit for those middlemen, those insurance companies, those pharmacy benefit managers, those people who stand between us and our healthcare. And then there's the administration that comes from, well, if it's Blue Cross Blue Shield, this is what we do. And if it's United, this is what we do. And, well, you know, and I'm not in my home state, so what does it mean when I'm here in Michigan instead of Washington, D.C., et cetera? So we'd eliminate all that waste. And it's very clear the Congressional Budget Office, nonpartisan organizations have done the research. We have the money in our system right now to not only cover everybody, but give everybody vision care, right? How do we decide eyes aren't part of basic health care? To give everybody dental, how do we decide our mouths or mental, right? All of those things could easily be covered using the amount of money right now that's in our healthcare system, but that's instead going to profit for organizations who make that money by denying us the healthcare that we should have access to.
2: This year in particular, I've heard a lot of discussion from voters as they're being interviewed. There's some polling data that maybe you could talk about. But it seems that there's more open disgust and anger about the failure of our healthcare system than I've heard in quite some time. And you're hearing more Democratic congressional candidates in particular acknowledging the serious crisis in the U.S. healthcare system and the need for new policies. From where you sit, are you hearing from your PNHP member physicians that there is a surge of support for policies like Medicare for All this year?
1: So I'll tell you, Scott, I have two perspectives on that. I can talk about physicians, but first I'm going to talk about patients, right? I'm a gynecologic oncologist. So I take care of women with ovarian cancer, cervical cancer, endometrial cancer. It is a rare encounter that I have with a patient that they don't have some financial or cost-related issue. Maybe they couldn't fill their nausea medicine. Maybe they didn't get their CAT scan on time. Maybe they skipped their last visit with me because they still have to pay off a certain amount to the clinic, right? Literally, it is the rare patient that doesn't bring up this issue with me, that the cost of healthcare is something that they worry about, or they're trying to balance the cost of their ovarian cancer care against their husband's diabetes care or their kid's asthma care, right? Like all of that, people are just done. People are done. We in America have earned access to easy to get to, high quality, trustworthy healthcare. I think that every single person running for office is having to confront this issue. And the thing that we have to be good about and that we are believers at Physicians for a National Health Plan is we just have to help people understand we don't need insurance companies, right? They don't bring any value added. So I think there is, I think this is our best chance ever. I think we've had the most people understanding and pushing back on going, into debt and understanding that the rest of the world has something we don't.
0: That was Dr. Diljit Singh, president of Physicians for a National Health Program. Learn more about the U.S. healthcare crisis and Medicare for All legislation by visiting our Between the Lines website at btlonline.org.

0: 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Thanks for listening on WOOL in Bellows Falls, Vermont, WDRT in Viroqua, Wisconsin, KGVC in Chickaloon, Alaska, dozens of other community radio stations across the U.S. and abroad, and wherever you get your favorite podcasts. Our theme music was written by Richard Hill and performed by Mikata. This week's program was produced by Susan Bramhall, Mary Hunt, Anna Manzo, Bob Nixon, Melinda Tuhus, and Jeff Yates. For Between the Lines, I'm Scott Harris.
1: This is Robin Collier, manager of KCEI. 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
3: 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I'm Chris Garlock. This week's show began with a Netflix binge. I was watching The English Game, a terrific series about the birth of modern soccer, and I found myself wondering just how much of the game's history is really a labor story. That question sent me across the Atlantic to an old friend. A few years back when I was in London, labor broadcaster Simon Sapper gave me one of the best labor history walking tours I have ever had. Simon hosts several labor podcasts in Britain, and when I asked him about the class origins of soccer, he said, "There's a story there." And as it turns out, there's a lot of story there.
4: The history of soccer, that's football outside North America, is deeply intertwined with class conflict.
3: Later in the show, we'll hear about Detroit's company soccer teams and communist workers' leagues during the Great Depression.
5: From 1924 to 1930, Detroit's Holly Brothers Carburetor Company sponsored one of the nation's strongest soccer clubs. During its tenure, the Holly Carburetors proved themselves a steady power in Detroit and Midwest soccer. They regularly contended for the National Challenge Open Cup,

0: peasants' revolt in England was executed.
1: First up, here's Harold Phillips with this week's Labor Arts News Briefs.
2: Thanks, Chris. Hundreds of unionized games workers marched simultaneously outside Xbox studio locations across four cities and two countries yesterday. Game developers marched at Microsoft headquarters in Redmond, Washington, and in Maryland, Texas, California, and Montreal to protest the company's elimination of 3,200 jobs from its Xbox unit. The Writers Guild of America has filed a lawsuit seeking to block Paramount Skydance's proposed $111 billion acquisition of Warner Brothers Discovery, alleging that it violates federal antitrust law and would harm writers. Earlier, the WGA praised a lawsuit filed by a coalition of state attorneys general to stop the merger, saying it would, quote, reduce competition in our industry, leading to fewer jobs, lower wages for entertainment workers, less variety of programming, and higher prices for consumers. End quote. In an update to a story we reported on last week, Broadway Cleaners have reached a tentative agreement with the Broadway League. The Cleaners, represented by SEIU Local 32BJ, won a deal that includes $5 an hour wage increases, improved pension benefits, and other gains. It was also a big week for publishing workers. The University of Chicago Press Workers Guild won its union election, with 89% voting to join the Chicago News Guild. And more than 600 workers at Hachette Book Group voted to unionize with the Washington-Baltimore News Guild, creating what the union says is the largest bargaining unit in trade publishing history. Library workers also scored victories. Employees at Illinois' Geneva Public Library District filed for union representation with AFSCME Council 31, while workers at the Columbus Metropolitan Library, Ohio's third most visited library system, voted to form CML United with the Ohio Federation of Teachers. Journalists had good news, too. Newsroom workers at the San Francisco Public Press won voluntary recognition from management and joined the Pacific Media Workers Guild, CWA Local 39521. The news wasn't all good in the newsroom, though. A month after union journalists at the Seattle Times filed an unfair labor practice charge alleging the paper failed to bargain in good faith, management responded by filing its own unfair labor practice charge against the union. Watch LaborHeritage.org for updates as this story develops. Turning to LHF's National Labor Arts Calendar, on Saturday, Ontario's Workers' Arts and Heritage Centre and the Art Gallery of Hamilton in Hamilton, Ontario, Canada, present a Made in Hamilton walking tour, highlighting historic buildings and industrial sites throughout the city. Then, on Tuesday, The Freight in Berkeley, California, hosts a performance of the new play Scab Muggers, an inspiring, based on a true story tale of fighting back against sexism in the labor movement. I'm Harold Phillips, and that's your labor arts news on the Labor Heritage Power Hour. More stories and the labor arts calendar are available at laborheritage.org. Back to you, Chris.
1: Thanks, Harold. Soccer, or football, as just about everyone outside North America calls it, is often called the people's game. But it didn't become the people's game without a fight. Here's my friend and colleague, Simon Sapper, host of several labor podcasts in Britain, with a very special report for the Labor Heritage Power Hour on how class conflict helped shape the world's most popular sport.
3: The history of soccer, that's football outside North America, is deeply intertwined with class conflict. This still resonates today. For example, class is often advanced as an explanation for why the island of Ireland has a unified rugby union team, but separate soccer teams for the North and the Republic. Soccer is also described as the people's game, but its history is peppered with struggles between elites and workers over who could play, who would govern the sport, what values it would embody. The creation of the Football Association in 1863 is usually seen as the birth of the modern game, but it sat within, rather than above, the classic class-based values of the time. Some upper classes viewed football as a tool for building character, a means of instilling discipline.

0: discipline, preparation for leadership in the British Empire even. Working-class communities, especially in industrial towns, embraced the game for different reasons. Recreation after long factory hours, community identity, local pride, an affordable spectator pastime. The stage, you might say, has been set. Perhaps the greatest class conflict in football history concerned whether players should be paid. On the one hand, some believed that football should remain amateur. Fine, if you can afford to absorb the cost. But working class players could not afford to miss work to play football. Indeed, factory workers lost wages every Saturday they played. Being paid, at what level and at whose discretion, was a source of tension for decades. Clubs like Blackburn Rovers, Preston North End, were accused of secretly paying players. Both are based in the industrial heartlands of the English Northwest. The FA held out for amateurism, but by 1895, professionalism of soccer was legalised in England. This arguably represented a victory for working-class clubs. But is it an illustration of enduring class-based struggle, or simply a natural evolution of the game? The English Football League was founded in 1888. All 12 founder members were from the North West or West Midlands. Clubs tended to have clear links to specific communities such as factories, railway companies, steelworks, churches serving working-class neighbourhoods. Examples of this include Aston Villa, Burnley, Everton and West Bromwich Albion. The synergy between football and the industrial, faith or urban communities they grew out of is arguably demonstrative of at least a part class-based development. It clearly meant soccer became a central institution of industrial Britain. Many clubs acquired distinct identities. For example, Arsenal originated amongst munitions workers and are known still as the Gunners. West Ham United grew out of a shipbuilding company and are known as the Hammers. Manchester United began as a railway workers' club. Liverpool became strongly associated with dock workers. Northampton Town are known as the Cobblers. Ipswich Town are the Tractor Boys. Sheffield United are the Blades. Not every club fits into a class category, but many supporters developed identities tied to local industries and working-class neighbourhoods. Throughout the 20th century, football often intersected with labour politics. Mining communities, docklands and manufacturing cities produced clubs whose supporters overwhelmingly voted Labour in Britain. Trade unions recognised the political power of mass-based expressions of identity, and a sophisticated and imaginative subgenre of chants and songs still prevail. The 1960s saw huge pressure being exerted on artificially constrained and always imposed terms and conditions. Players started to discover their intrinsic value to the game, with some even venturing overseas to evade a punitive and restrictive set of employment conditions in Britain. The 1970s and 80s saw major economic changes with factory closures, unemployment, deindustrialisation. Scholars have argued that football hooliganism, known at the time as the British disease, partly reflected broader social dislocation amongst young working-class men. Is this an expression of class-based struggle? Arguably not, though the spectacle of tribal conflict and widespread collateral upset, whilst the controlling interest of the game remained largely unchallenged, is a tableau that political economists and philosophers could recognise. Certainly, football stadia became one of the few remaining spaces where local and overwhelmingly masculine identity were performed. But it was the formation of the Premier League in 1992 that really transformed English football. Television money dramatically, exponentially increased revenues and introduced a range of consequences. Rising ticket prices, corporate hospitality, international ownership, global television audiences. Did this mark a fundamental shift, possibly the crossing of the Rubicon in soccer from being the working man's game to an entertainment product aimed at wealthier fans and global consumers? Now, let's introduce into the mix the European Super League attempted coup in 2021. This circus of leading clubs setting their own rules, controlling membership and cream-skimming revenues generated significant fan protests. They saw the plan as prioritising the interests of billionaire owners, undermining sporting merit, excluding smaller clubs and treating supporters as customers rather than stakeholders. There was supporter uproar, and so many clubs felt obliged to withdraw that the scheme collapsed. I've seen it argued that this was one of the clearest expressions of class and democratic conflict in modern football. I'm not so sure. More, it has been arguably a nadir for fan-based influence or regulation that gave a fillip to supporters' organisations who have campaigned for years for affordable tickets, fan ownership, limits on commercial influence. The establishment in 2025 of a football regulator with the objective of protecting and promoting the sustainability of English football for the benefit of fans and the local communities that football clubs serve, the move against sponsorship by gambling companies, and the growth in popularity and influence of a very successful women's national team suggests that at a national level, there is an active dynamic over the game's values. This arguably becomes less influential the higher the pyramid one goes. A fan of a Premier League side will have to suffer increased ticket prices, kick-off times that fluctuate at short notice, and a chronic mismatch between public transport and game scheduling. The increasing synergy between global commercial interests and sophisticated web-based platforms has arguably reached its apotheosis in the 2026 FIFA World Cup, especially given the prevalence amongst its sponsors of nutritionally poor food and gambling concerns. Historians generally avoid describing football as simply a working-class sport or an elite sport. Instead, they argue that its history reflects ongoing tensions between amateur ideals versus professional livelihoods, elite governance versus popular participation, local communities versus global commercial interests, supporters as citizens of clubs versus supporters as consumers. Eric Hobsbawm argued that football became one of the most powerful expressions of working-class collective identity in industrial society. Other historians, such as Tony Mason and David Goldblatt, emphasise that football has always been shaped by both class conflict and commercialisation, making it a revealing lens through which to study broader social and economic change. So football's history is not just about matches and trophies. It is also a history of industrialisation, labour, capitalism, community, and the changing relationship between ordinary people and the institutions that govern one of the world's most popular sports.
1: Simon Sapper reminds us that soccer has always been about more than what happens on the pitch. It's also about who owns the game, who gets to play, and whose communities it represents. That story crossed the Atlantic with millions of immigrant workers. Next up, historian Gabe Logan takes us to Detroit, where factory-sponsored teams, immigrant neighborhoods, and even the Communist Party's Workers' Soccer Association collided during the Great Depression.
2: From 1924 to 1930, Detroit's Holly Brothers Carburetor Company sponsored one of the nation's strongest soccer clubs. During its tenure, the Holly Carburetors proved themselves a steady power in Detroit and Midwest soccer. They regularly contended for the National Challenge Open Cup.
1: Soccer has a long history in the United States, thanks to its popularity among immigrant workers from European countries. From 1927 to 1935, the United States Communist Party, or CPUSA, established the Labor Sport Union, a coalition of worker athletic clubs, primarily located in the urban Northeast and Midwest. The CPUSA's 1925 Sport Manifesto emphasized that sports should be used as a medium for class struggle and even to create, quote, proletarian fighting units against militarism and fascism, unquote. One of their successful sporting accomplishments was the Workers' Soccer Association, or W, which organized leagues in New York City, Chicago, Detroit, Cleveland, Philadelphia, and Pittsburgh. This communist soccer league played two seasons per year and competed for city, regional, and national championships. On today's show, Gabe Logan recounts the history of the Workers' Soccer Association and explains an overlooked aspect of U.S. soccer that intersected political ideology, labor, and athletics.
2: So this began with two research interests of mine, early United States soccer and the Labor Sport Union, which was the athletic arm of this party. During the 1920s, the so-called golden age of sport, these forces collided. Most of you are familiar with Babe Ruth, Red Grange, Jack Dempsey. Well, United States soccer at this time also experienced a golden age. This included professional leagues in the Northeast, St. Louis, Chicago, and for this paper's purpose, Detroit. At the same time, the Labor Sport Union sought to encourage athletics for all, not just the college players, not just the elite members of the athletic clubs or the religious organizations such as the CYO or the YMCA. So there's the background. This pessimism in sport. In Detroit, the best soccer teams organized around ethnic fraternities or the workplace. This paper looks at what I consider in the late best teams in Detroit, the Holly Carburetors, named after that factory that sponsored the team, and how the workers took over a company team and made it into a regional and to a degree a national power. And then finally, the last part, the Labor Sport Union. In the late 1920s, the Labor Sport Union organized in Detroit as well. In addition to baseball, gymnastics, basketball, track and field, the communists also organized a vibrant city and regional soccer league. So all these forces collided in the 1930s, 1930 when Detroit entered the Great Depression. From 1924 to 1930, Detroit's Holly Brothers Carburetor Company sponsored one of the nation's strongest soccer clubs. During its tenure, the Holly Carburetors proved themselves a steady power in Detroit and Midwest soccer. They regularly contended for the National Challenge Open Cup, emblematic of the nation's top soccer team, and they were charter members of Detroit and later the Midwest Professional Soccer Circuit. The team's lineup featured an international all-star aggregate that played other regional sides and international visitors to the city. Simultaneously, Detroit also took its place among the nation's foremost soccer regions. It maintained a vibrant soccer circuit that featured professional, semi-professional, amateur, junior, and school teams. Detroit provided personnel to the United States Football Association, the nation's ruling soccer body. Specifically, Armstrong Patterson, the USFA president from 1928 to 1932, hailed from the Motor City. In this capacity, Armstrong aligned FIFA international policy with domestic play and proved the final word in national soccer disputes. Despite Holly's soccer successes and Detroit's national soccer gains, the team became a casualty to the Great Depression's political and economic battles that rocked Detroit and the nation. Industrial sponsorship collapsed. Additionally, a rival alliance, the Workers' Soccer Association, affiliated with the United States Communist Party, developed a strong soccer presence in the city, which caused internal friction and political infighting. This presentation outlines the Holly Carburetors and Detroit soccer during the Roaring Twenties. It explains how Detroit soccer rose to national prominence, both in leadership and as a contender for national championships. It explains how the period's economic unrest, coupled with Detroit's labor traditions, clashed with a conservative soccer federation and forced the Hollies to fold, thus impeding Detroit soccer for decades. Along with much of the nation, Detroit commenced playing association football or soccer during the late 1800s. Four teams organized a Detroit soccer league in 1890. Most of these players were British expats. They played friendlies against each other and their Ontario neighbors. By 1891, the Detroit Association Football Club emerged as the city's top team. Over the next several decades, Detroit developed into a respected regional soccer center. City perennial champions such as the St. George's, the Roses, and the Packards were frequent qualifiers in regional and national tournaments. Further, Detroit's near location to Ontario ensured spirited competition and international play with their Canadian neighbors. Nearly the same time as Detroit soccer began, George and Earl Holly made impressive strides in the development of early combustion engines, motorcycles, and automobiles. Working out of their Bradford, Pennsylvania shop, the brothers earned a reputation as groundbreaking mechanical innovators. Under their banner, Holly Motor Company, the brothers won endurance races, set speed records, and designed engine-specific components. It was this last endeavor that caught the attention of Detroit's Henry Ford, who commissioned the brothers to design and build carburetors for his Model T automobiles. The partnership proved lucrative and turned into lasting friendships for the early auto industrialists. In 1907, the brothers relocated their company to Detroit, where they provided carburetors and ignitions to many early car companies. These automotive innovations transformed Detroit into the nation's automobile capital. By the 1920s, Detroit's auto industry helped drive its population to over 1 million residents as it grew from the nation's ninth to fourth largest city. Most of the auto companies and their subsidiaries, such as Holly Carburetors, confronted this population swell and rising labor consciousness by offering livable wages while demanding open shops to stave off unionism. This strategy initially proved successful. Labor unions remained relatively small and skill-specific. Left-wing organizations such as Detroit's Communist Party made little headway beyond rhetoric as opposed to practice. Hence, despite the physical demanding and mind-numbing work, corporate paternalism, including company recreations, proliferated in this decade. Detroit soccer reflected this city's growth. During the 1914-15 season, the city fielded 8 teams. Following the Great War, the number of soccer clubs increased to 18, and by the late 1920s, Detroit's adult soccer leagues featured an 8-team professional circuit and over 40 clubs in the semi-professional and amateur ranks. Clearly, Detroit soccer grew with the population swell. The Holly Carburetor Company entered the Detroit sporting world in 1924. The company embraced employee recreations and likely endorsed them as corporate paternalism and to thwart unionism. Newspaper accounts indicate their baseball team commenced play in the city's auto league, a Holly basketball team took to the courts in the city's industrial league, and in August, the company financed a soccer team. The Holly Carburetors debuted as one of the 15 teams in the B division of Detroit's American League, the lowest amateur division. The team lost its initial matches, but it soon gelled and finished the first half of the season in second place behind the German Americans. Even more surprising was the 1925 spring season. The Hollies marched through the table and earned promotion to the A division. Along the way, they surprisingly captured the state's Open Cup. The following season, the team continued its successes and signed additional top scorer players that also worked at Holly. These included several Scotsmen who were knowledgeable in machine works and possessed soccer talent. They discovered a ready employer who valued both skill sets. As the team again advanced through the league, they landed one of the rising stars in the soccer world, Gerrit Visser, a former Dutch Olympian. Visser's remarkable soccer journey is distinct with tenure on several significant teams of the 1920s. The Dutch lost the quarterfinals to eventual champions Uruguay 2-1. The following year, Visser arrived in the United States, where he had a short stint with Bethlehem Steel before moving on to Windsor, Canada. In late 1926, he crossed the Detroit River and took a job at Holly. He found success on Detroit's soccer fields, where he established himself as the city's top scorer and one of the Midwest's leading strikers. In 1927, the Hollies' talented amateur side, along with the scoring wizard Visser, trooped through 7 matches on their way to the United States Open Cup. They defeated local semi-professional sides and professional teams from Cleveland and Chicago. It was a Cinderella story that brought unprecedented number of spectators to their games. By May, the Hollies had earned the right to represent the West against the Fall River Marksmen from the East in the National Open Cup. Sam Marks, the Massachusetts team owner, agreed to bring his team to Detroit for the championship. This marked the first of only 2 times the Open Cup final occurred in the Motor City. Detroit's soccer faithful did not disappoint as over 10,000 spectators crowded into the University of Detroit stadiums where the Marksmen ran over the Hollies in a 7-0 thrashing. Despite the drubbing, Detroit soccer in general and the Hollies in particular eager look forward to the next season. The 1928-29 campaign proved another watershed to Detroit soccer. The league formally organized a professional circuit around 8 teams. Each of the professional clubs had financial backing from local industries, such as the Holly Carburetors. There was also Garwood Motors, Wood Hydraulics, the Van Wolfens, and Lansing Cougars. This last team owner, the Lansing Cougars owner, traveled to England to recruit a fully professional side. There was also the Walkerville Distillers across the Detroit River in Ontario. The rest of the circuit featured a well-financed ethnic fraternity such as the All Scots, the Celtic, and Swedish Americans. The professional league contested their games in Packard Park, a first-class facility that featured enclosed grounds, a complete soccer pitch, stands, and seating. Two other seemingly unrelated events occurred in this season that would have significant ramification for the Hollies and Detroit soccer. The first was the election of Detroit's Armstrong Patterson as the UFSA president. The other was the formation of the Labor Sport Union, a communist recreation league that began in Detroit and implemented soccer as one of their sports. When Patterson took over the reins, he arguably inherited one of United States soccer's most trying calamities, the so-called Soccer War of 1928. Patterson immigrated to Detroit from Ireland. He was a leading member in Detroit soccer, a plumber by trade, and a recipient to a rather bizarre lawsuit leveled against him by a former dancer who sued Patterson for withholding affection from her and their alleged son. Patterson lost the case and the judge declared him the boy's father. The politics of Detroit soccer, the plumbing trade, and a defamation lawsuit seemingly made Patterson no one to be trifled with. When the soccer war broke out, Patterson put his foot down. The causes of the war were many, but it centered on who would control United States soccer. At this time, several East Coast American Soccer League teams sought to boycott the Open Cup. Sport entrepreneur Charles Stoneham, who owned baseball's New York Giants and soccer's New York Nationals, was no longer willing to split the Open Cup gate with the United States Soccer Association. Further, Stoneham wanted to disassociate United States Soccer from the USFA and FIFA control. He envisioned an independent soccer league such as United States Baseball. He convinced several other ASL teams to join him as a self-governing soccer association. Patterson disagreed with this plan, and he suspended the ASL teams. He identified them as an outlaw league. The so-called soccer war waged on for another year to the detriment of confused fans, various named organizations, and an overall weakened professional soccer circuit. That same year, the Communist Party formed the Workers' Soccer Association, which organized leagues in several cities, including Detroit. Unlike the Communist factory organization efforts, the Workers' Soccer Association proved moderately successful. By 1929, Detroit had one of the largest communist leagues with 12 teams. They played outside the United States Soccer Association, but often competed with them in regional tournaments and in off-season friendlies. As the American Soccer League and the Workers' Soccer Association sought independence and legitimacy, Detroit soccer continued to experience success. In 1928-29 season, the USFA jointly awarded Detroit Swedish Americans and Fall River Hudson's Essex co-amateur champions as the last two undefeated teams in an unplayed final championship. The Hollies advanced to the Open Cup semifinals before bowing out to St. Louis. The city's professional circuit concluded a thrilling three-way tie for first place that necessitated a championship series. And 15,000 spectators watched a Detroit All-Star selection, which featured several Holly players, hold the touring Glasgow Rangers to a 1-1 tie. On the eve of the Great Depression, Midwest Soccer organized a professional soccer circuit. Six Midwest clubs from Chicago, Cleveland, and Detroit formed the Midwest Professional Soccer League. The alliance contested for the Triner Cup, procured United States Soccer Association and FIFA recognition, and implemented the radical idea of two substitutions per match. They kicked off in September, nearly the same time the East Coast Soccer War approached a conclusion. President Patterson and the USFA leadership convinced FIFA to disbar any British player who wanted to return home but had played for an outlawed ASL club. Additionally, foreign clubs touring the United States were not allowed to play against outlaw soccer teams. And most damning was the exodus of players from the outlaw teams to those clubs that were recognized by United States Soccer, including the new professional circuit in the Midwest and the Holly. Bowing to these pressures and player drains, the ASL conceded authority to United States Soccer, paid their fines, and rejoined the soccer body. President Patterson seemingly won the war. With peace at hand in the East, Detroit, Chicago, and Cleveland commenced a spirited season. The Hollies set a strong pace, going nearly undefeated. Further, the other clubs stayed close on their heels, demonstrating parity and competition. The first half final came down to the Chicago Carpenters and Holly, which the Carpenters won. The six teams next played a single elimination tournament the following spring. However, the Great Depression began to sow economic hardships in the league and discord in the region. For example, the owners at Packard Park venue upped the rent, which necessitated playing double headers at the facility. By 1929, Holly could barely afford to pay these and petition their Open Cup draw in Pittsburgh to hold the game in the Steel City rather than pay for the Pennsylvania team to travel to Detroit. Likewise, Detroit's economic dependence on the automobile meant that the city entered the Depression almost immediately, since the luxury of car ownership quickly went away. Tens of thousands of workers found themselves unemployed. Correspondingly, discretionary income for soccer games became an indulgence that kept spectators away. In addition, the economic collapse caused many to reconsider the Communist Party's political platform and, by extension, the athletic offerings of the Workers' Soccer Association. These forces converged during the 1930 spring campaign. The Hollies, now managed by Visser, developed a strong team that depended on an array of former British expats. On another remarkable Open Cup run, they defeated St. Louis Ben Millers, the rival Detroit Football Club, Pittsburgh's Pierpont Motors, and the Chicago Bricklayers before losing the Western Open Cup final to Cleveland Brule Insurance Team. Nonplussed, the Hollies rebounded by capturing Michigan's Open Cup championship over the Swedish American. That same spring, the communist-backed Workers' Soccer Association selected Detroit as the host for their inaugural soccer championship. The final featured a Rockford, Illinois team against a New York City side. The Detroit Workers' Soccer Association approached Visser and asked to rent Packard Park, as the Hollies had lease rights to the season. Undoubtedly feeling the financial pinch of the Depression, Visser agreed and likely saw as an opportunity to help defer operating costs. The communist organizers set their game championship for July 7, 1930. Coincidentally, the Hollies' final game fell on the same day. The other remaining undefeated team in the Midwest professional tournament was Hollies' nemesis, Cleveland Brule. The Ohioans and Holly agreed to play the final after the workers' soccer game at Packard Park. The United States soccer leadership was in town for their annual meeting and were in attendance. However, President Patterson, an avowed anti-communist, had barred the communists from associating with United States soccer, seeing them as a threat to domestic soccer. He employed the tools that had worked with the ASL in the soccer war and declared the Communist Soccer League an outlaw league. On the day of the Brule-Holly Championship, the WSA game between Rockford and New York ran late. Patterson became enraged when he discovered the communists playing in Packard Park and their fans distributing propaganda that denounced bourgeois sport in general and the United States Soccer Federation in particular. He blamed Visser and the Hollies for allowing the communists' game to take place and charged them with aiding and abetting the enemy. The verbal tongue-lashing and the talented Brule side seemingly dispirited the Hollies, who lost the championship 2-0. Over the following weeks, matters went from bad to worse. Patterson banned Holly and Visser from the United States Soccer Association and the Detroit Leagues. By August, the Midwest Professional League declared itself financially insolvent and ceased operations. Detroit's Amateur American League took over Packard Park and used the venue for double and even triple header soccer matches. In retrospect, Patterson and the United States Soccer Association overreacted. The Hollies were one of the top teams in the Midwest, and banning them simply diluted the talent of their players, as many of them now joined other Detroit teams in the amateur leagues or simply moved on. The following year, Patterson lifted Visser's suspension. He eventually returned to the game as a player for Detroit's Swedish Americans, but he never again managed a professional workers' team as he did with the Hollies. The Communist League collapsed in 1935 when Moscow ordered the Red Sport International to make common cause with other left-wing groups. In keeping with the dictate, the Communist Leagues either joined worker union teams in the amateur ranks or simply folded. Detroit soccer never recovered from the heights reached with the Hollies. The closest the city came was in 1941 when the Detroit Packards reached the Open Cup Finals but lost to the Pawtucket Football Club. Detroit labor went on to organize itself, most famously with the Ford Hunger Marches and the Flint Sit-Down Strike. General Motors paved over Packard Park Stadium. It is now under their soon-to-be-defunct Hamtramck plant. Despite Detroit's 1920s soccer potential, the expulsion of the Hollies created a soccer void that is yet to be filled. The city still awaits its first Open Cup soccer champion.
1: Gabe Logan with Red Jerseys in Detroit, Soccer and Industrial Workers, 1926 to 1930. From England's factory towns to Depression-era Detroit, we've seen that the struggle over sports has never really been just about sports. It's been about who has the power, who controls the institutions working people build, and whether communities or corporations get to shape their own future. Those same questions take us to our final segment. Labor educator Augustus Wood argues that the battle over Atlanta wasn't simply about urban development or race. It was also a battle over working class power. In this conversation from the America's Workforce podcast, he explains how black workers built a powerful labor movement and how political and business leaders worked to dismantle it in the name of growth and redevelopment. Here's America's Workforce host, Ed Flash Ferens.
3: Joining us as our featured guest is Augustus Wood, who's a PhD, assistant professor at the Labor Education Program for the School of Labor and Employment Relations at the University of Illinois at Urbana-Champaign. Professor Wood, thank you for joining us here on America's Workforce. He's also author of a book, Class Warfare in Black Atlanta. Talks about what happened from 1966 to 2015. I'm sure we'll get into that. But welcome to America's Workforce. Thanks for joining us today. And I understand now you're originally from Atlanta. You found your way. You escaped to the north.
4: I did escape from Atlanta to Illinois, the heartbeat of the labor movement. And I came out of a labor household. My father was active in his union, public sector union in Atlanta. And in 1977, the mayor of Atlanta, Maynard Jackson, fired the public sector workers who were striking the city for better pay, et cetera. And so my neighborhood was basically infused in that. So by the time I was born, I was told about you need to be always supportive of the working class, be proud to be a worker. And so I always had that in my system. And it led me to continue to do the work on the ground with unions and organizing non-union workers while also studying and trying to create models and frameworks for how to intervene in crises with the working classes. And so I did my PhD at the University of Illinois, where I also was a two-time union president of the Graduate Employees Organization and one of the coordinators of the 2018 strike of 14 days against the University of Illinois. And it also paved the way for the work I do now with organizing unions as well.
3: Boy, do I remember that name, Maynard Jackson. I started in radio in the early 70s, and I was doing news on what became a very legendary radio station, WMMS. And I remember reading about him. I don't have all the details. I do recall there was a battle going on with public sector workers. What happened there? I'm sure you know more than I do on that.
4: Yeah, essentially what had happened was is that there was a moment in the 1970s where labor across the South was erupting. You had strikes, particularly in the city of Atlanta, happening on an almost weekly basis. And you had over 10,000 hours of strike labor withheld from the city. And in fact, the contracts that were being won by Black labor unions were some of the strongest at the time. And so Maynard Jackson runs on the law and order ticket to be the first Black mayor of the city. And by law and order, he meant it. He came from a background of union organizing where he was a lawyer for helping unions fight grievances on contracts. So unfortunately, Maynard used that previous knowledge to help bust the public sector unions in Atlanta. And he set forward doing that in 1977 when a showdown happened, when the sanitation, water, et cetera, workers were asking for higher pay raise to deal with the, at the time, of course, you know, the political economy, wages were low, cost of living were skyrocketing. And instead, the city of Atlanta chose to take the money that they had to build a golf course at East Lake Meadows. And they did it while the workers were in the city council protesting. They passed that legislation just as kind of a petty kind of, spite to them. And so essentially that was what the battle was about. The public sector workers knew that their standing ground in the community as well as in the city over where the direction of the city was heading was it going to be in the hands of the Black worker or was it going to be in the hands of Black capital? That was the question. And Black capital was heading global at the time. And so the workers put up a fighting stand and they organized the community in this public sector strike of 77. But Maynard did something before Ronald Reagan did it. He fired all the workers who went on strike. Then he sent an empty job application to every fired striker telling them to reapply for their jobs. So again, when we talk about Reagan being the first to do this in mass, he stole it from a Black mayor of a city of Black workers.
3: Wow.
4: And that's essentially what happened. It actually crushed the public sector union power in the city of Atlanta to this day. You still have public sector unionism, but they don't have any amount of strength that they used to have because of this. And it took away a vital resource of resistance from Black working class communities in Atlanta for the foreseeable future.
3: And you said that was in 77. So that was 4 years before Reagan fired the air traffic controller. So Reagan learned from Maynard Jackson. I didn't realize that. I always learned something new on this show. Okay, let's get into your book. This is a good segue here, Class Warfare in Black Atlanta, because what you've done is take a look between 1966 and 2015. Where Atlanta was being transformed, and Maynard Jackson was right in that time period. What happened back then? Talk to me about that transformation.
4: Sure. So again, I stated earlier that African Americans became the majority of the city by the late 1960s. In 1966, they dropped the stadium on Black Summerhill, which was the Black working class neighborhood in the city. They dropped the Fulton County Stadium that became the Brave Stadium on Summerhill neighborhood. And that was a signal to the incoming Black working class people moving into the city that they were going to have to organize social movements predominantly around labor to fight back against city encroachment on their rights and conditions. And so by 1968, all the way through 1977, you had a literal war in the city of Atlanta, and they kept covering it as the city too busy to hate and all this other foolishness because they didn't want the rest of the world to see that you had a literal labor civil war happening in the city from public and private sector workers taking over neighborhood grocery stores, trying to take control of public schools, basically trying to make sure that Black workers had decision-making power over their very lives. And unfortunately, just like we see in multiple other countries, the one thing that capital does is they take someone from the group that's protesting and they give them a position of power over those protesting. And the Black mayors and city council members and others became the directors of capital and the transformation of the city of Atlanta into this global phenomenon of internationalism that you see today. And they had to do it by beating back the Black workers, destroying their unions, going after their jobs, closing the auto plants that were in the area, going after their housing, destroying public housing, all these other things they did to basically gentrify the city away from working class people. It's now a tourist site where you can go to enjoy, but you can't live there because all of the Black workers and other workers there were pushed outside the central city into the suburban deserts where there is no public transportation. There are no union scale living wage jobs. None of that stuff exists in Douglas County, Cobb County, Fulton, Coweta, Gwinnett, all the surrounding counties of the metro region of Atlanta. And so that my book covers that entire process because you never hear about labor when you talk about gentrification, and you never hear about the consequences of gentrification and how you're essentially putting working class people, like what's currently happening with the federal government today, you're putting them in places where they don't have access to resources to fight for better conditions living and working. Yes, yes. And that's the argument of the book, is that this was not organic. This was a calculated and deliberate, what we call intentional underdevelopment, meaning the seizure or annexation of resources for a segment of the population to live in the city. And you don't, when you want to gentrify, you don't go after housing first. You go after labor first, because you want to make sure that the workers do not have access to resources to combat when you raise the prices on their home and land property value. So dismantling labor spaces, labor unions, was the number one objective of the Maynard Jackson administration, then the Andrew Young administration. And mind you, they're doing these things with majority Black elected officials who promise to help, quote unquote, uplift their working class constituencies. But instead, they're flying to Japan, to Germany, to Nigeria, to all these foreign countries having conferences about how to sell Atlanta. At the same time, they are consolidating Black working class neighborhoods into these silos, stripping them of resources and over policing them so that it drops the property values. And you often surveil people. You take the organizers out of the neighborhoods. You go after any labor union activists. You actually intentionally repress. You buy helicopters. You scare people from meeting. They actually create a red list that they sent across the entire city of all the labor union organizers and so-called quote-unquote communists, and said that they may be killed on site by Atlanta police. So again, you have a literal disorganizing and chaotic atmosphere to crush the power of working class social movements by capital, but it's directed by the middle class administrators of the city, city council and mayor. But the key component of this is the Chamber of Commerce. They are active and at the forefront in most major cities when it is gentrifying, because they go after labor rights first. So yes, you're exactly right. It was intentional, and I call it a structurally violent process because you're removing people's capacity to actually be able to live and have access to space.
5: I'm Rick Smith, and this is Labor History in Two. On this day in labor history, and we are going all the way back to the year 1381. That was the day John Ball, the leader of the peasants' revolt in England, was executed. Due to the plague, the Black Death, in 1348, many peasants had died. Land was plentiful, and laborers were scarce. The authorities responded with emergency legislation, the Ordinance of Laborers in 1349 and the Statute of Laborers in 1351. These laws fixed wages at pre-plague levels and punished employers trying to outbid their competitors. Local lords had the right to prevent serfs from leaving their manors. To raise money for the ongoing Hundred Years' War with France, Parliament levied a new tax on every person over the age of 14. This was especially unpopular among the peasant class. The church sided with the wealthy landowners. As a result, some priests rebelled against the church's hierarchy. John Ball was one of these rebels, and for his rebellion, he was imprisoned at Maidstone Castle. The initial outbreak of the peasants' revolt occurred in 1380. The people rose up against the new tax. One tax collector was beaten and driven from the village of Fabe. The chief justice, sent to calm the peasants, suffered a similar fate. Word spread, and uprisings occurred throughout England. Rebels in Kent besieged Maidstone Castle and freed John Ball. Troops were dispatched around the country to suppress the revolt. John Ball was hung, drawn, and quartered in the marketplace as an example to any other potential rebels. The peasants' revolt was crushed, but Parliament gave up trying to control peasant wages and stopped collecting the poll tax. Many peasants were now considered free men, no longer owned by landowners. All of these things helped to end the feudal system.
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7: 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Kalia Chapman is our engineer. Very special thanks this week to labor broadcaster Simon Sapper for his report on soccer and class conflict. And to John Beck, the report on red jerseys in Detroit originated in his Our Daily Work, Our Daily Lives brown bag series, sponsored by the MSU School of Human Resources and Labor Relations. 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
9: It's Thursday, July 16, 2026.
10: If both of the region's major oil export routes were to be shut simultaneously, it could cripple global trade in ways that this war has so far not seen.
11: Iran threatens to shut down another key oil and gas shipping route.
12: If species do not have homes, they cannot be protected from extinction.
11: Trump administration is trying to dismantle the Endangered Species Act. Plus,
13: 2026 is already the nation's worst year for cases of the diarrhea-causing parasite.
11: RFK Jr.'s cuts to the CDC not helping in cyclospora outbreak.
9: All of that explosive crap and more straight ahead from bradblog.com. I'm Brad Friedman.
11: And I'm Desi Doyen.
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9: This is your Green News Report.
14: Well, enjoy it while it lasts.
9: Okay, Desi Doyen, as far as I can tell, you have got Nothing cheery at all in today's Green News Report, so let's have it.
11: Okay, well, first up, there's no end in sight for Donald Trump's war on Iran, and the Strait of Hormuz is effectively closed again. Iran on Wednesday threatened to shut down the other vital Middle East shipping route for oil and gas, the Bab el-Mandeb gateway to the Red Sea. Now, Trump has retreated from his vow to levy an illegal 20% toll on all ships transiting the Strait of Hormuz after Gulf leaders pushed back. Then he claimed that he was always against the idea anyway.
9: Sure he was.
11: Trump also again threatened to bomb civilian infrastructure like power plants and bridges, which can be considered a war crime.
9: Plus, it'll also win hearts and minds.
11: Heat domes are baking the U.S. and Europe again, the third in 6 weeks, exacerbating wildfires and pollution. Heat domes are weather patterns that stall over a region, intensifying impacts and trapping smoke from distant wildfires close to the ground. In Europe, the heat and tinder dry vegetation are fueling raging wildfires in Greece, Spain, and France. Drought and heat have warmed the rivers in France that are used to cool nuclear reactors,
9: Great.
11: Forcing those reactors to again shut down in the middle of record power demand due to the extreme heat.
9: Great.
11: A massive heat dome is broiling North America, with miserably high temperatures across two-thirds of the U.S., intensifying more than 830 wildfires burning in Canada that have turned the skies of Toronto an apocalyptic orange.
9: Wow.
11: Hazardous smoke from fires in both Canada and Minnesota is causing severe air pollution in the Midwest and eastern U.S. Exposure to wildfire smoke is linked to heart and lung disease, plus higher risk of Alzheimer's disease and dementia in older adults. And heat is the number one cause of weather-related deaths in the United States. A growing body of research links high temperatures to increased accident rates at workplaces and upticks in violent crime. The current heat dome is also intensifying severe storms and flash floods in central Texas.
9: Those floods in Texas are amazing.
11: Yes, truly stunning. Meanwhile, the Centers for Disease Control has still been unable to trace the source of that unprecedented outbreak of intestinal illness caused by the parasite Cyclospora that has now expanded to at least 31 states. It's found on contaminated fresh produce and in water. CDC used to monitor for Cyclospora in the food supply, but a year ago this month, Trump Health and Human Services Secretary Robert F. Kennedy removed it from the federal government's mandatory program monitoring pathogens in the food supply.
9: Who needs it?
11: In other news, the White House late last week moved to dismantle the Endangered Species Act, which over the last 50 years has saved iconic species like the American bald eagle. The administration is seeking to severely curtail the meaning of the word harm under the law so that it means only the direct killing or injury of an individual animal or plant.
9: Wow.
11: So destroying a species' nest or its home or bulldozing its entire habitat.
9: That's all fine.
11: That would all be okay, despite a U.S. Supreme Court ruling establishing that the word harm includes species habitat. Environmental groups are likely to sue to stop the rollback. Tara Zuardo of the Center for Biological Diversity tells the Green News Report that the Trump administration's efforts would be a death knell for the Endangered Species Act.
15: The primary driver of extinction is habitat degradation, habitat modification, because without a home, species can't live. So if we don't have protection of habitat, if harm does not include harm to habitat, then we cannot protect species effectively under the Endangered Species Act. It's almost as though the law doesn't exist.
9: Told you there wasn't a lot of happy news today.
11: Sorry.
9: For much more on all of those delightful stories and more, check out our website at greennews.bradblog.com. I'm Brad Friedman.
11: And I'm Desi Doyen.
9: And this has been your Green News Report.
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18: Nuclear weapons expansion. How many nuclear weapons are enough? According to our current government, no such number exists. Not only are the two sites that make plutonium pits,

0: powerful than the bomb dropped on Hiroshima. How in the world does this expansion make any sense? It takes a genuine expert, someone who focuses on Los Alamos National Laboratory and its place in the national nuclear discussion, to nail the truth. And when he tells you,
1: I've come to believe that all these arguments and justifications are downstream from the financial and political considerations that fund the contractors and the pork barrel politicians like we have in this state, and they are basically patched on the hind end of the decisions after they are made, and they are made because of money.
0: Not a surprising conclusion, and one that sums things up. So when Greg Mello, co-founder and executive director of the Los Alamos Study Group, explains that this rush to build more nuclear weapons is less about national security and more about giving money in a nuclear Ponzi scheme to those who create these weapons, you understand that this is a major outpost in that deadly, awful, dangerous seat that we all share.
2: Nuclear hot seat. What are those people thinking? Nuclear hot seat. What have those boys been drinking? Nuclear hot seat. The corium is sinking. Our time to act is shrinking, but our activists are linking. Nuclear hot seat. It's the bomb.
0: Welcome to Nuclear Hot Seat, the weekly international news magazine keeping you up to date on all things nuclear from a different perspective. We're a show for people who know nothing about nuclear who would like to know something, and people who already know something about nuclear who would like to know just a little bit more. My name is Libby Halevy. I'm the producer and host, as well as a survivor of the nuclear accident at Three Mile Island from just 1 mile away. So I know what can happen when those nuclear so-called experts get it wrong. This week, we talk with Greg Mello. He is co-founder and executive director of the Los Alamos Study Group. He has a long list of issues about what's happening at Los Alamos National Laboratory, and he's about to bring us up to date on all of them. We will also hear from Alistair Burnett in Geneva, Switzerland, with an update from the International Campaign to Abolish Nuclear Weapons, or ICAN. This time, he's focusing on NATO. We will also have nuclear news from around the world, all of it coming up in just a few moments. Today is Tuesday, July 14, 2026, and here is this week's nuclear news from a different perspective. Starting out with Alistair Burnett, media director of the International Campaign to Abolish Nuclear Weapons, with the ICAN update, this time focusing on NATO.
3: Hello, this is Alistair Burnett at ICAN in Geneva with the latest from the International Campaign to Abolish Nuclear Weapons. I'll start off with some good news. As of this month, the Treaty on the Prohibition of Nuclear Weapons now has 100 countries as either states, parties, or a signatory. The Kingdom of Tonga in the Pacific acceded to the treaty on the 7th of July. It also signed and ratified the Comprehensive Nuclear Test Ban Treaty on the same day. Last month, ICAN published its annual Global Nuclear Weapons Spending Report. It showed that the amount the nine nuclear armed states spent on their arsenals in 2025 jumped again to $119 billion. That's $3,768 per second, and a huge 19% increase on 2024. The other main finding was that private sector companies earned at least $38 billion from their nuclear weapons contracts. As in previous years, the United States spent more than all the other countries combined, a cool $69.2 billion. Washington also had the largest annual increase at $12.4 billion. China was the second largest spender at $13.5 billion, while the United Kingdom overtook Russia to become the third largest spender at $12.6 billion to Russia's $9.5 billion. Using the evidence available from some governments, we also looked at longer-term spending projections as the nuclear-armed states continue to modernize and in some cases expand their arsenals.

0: Figures from France, the UK, and the US show billions more dollars will be spent in the decades ahead that will saddle a new generation with the existential threat of nuclear weapons. Some of these weapon systems are planned to last into the next century. The report also highlighted how this money could be spent on real human security and improving people's lives. A minute of nuclear weapons spending could provide access to clean water and sanitation for 3,478 people. A day of this spending could protect 2 million people from food insecurity. A week of this money could protect more than 12 billion people from measles, mumps, and rubella. And a year's spending could provide more than 6 million homes with solar power. Apart from the rocky truce between the US and Iran, which seems to be constantly on the brink of collapse, as the two sides try to negotiate a long-term deal to settle the issues between them, NATO leaders have just met in Turkey for their annual summit. The headlines from the meeting in Ankara were dominated by President Trump's repetition of his demand that the US take control of Greenland and his insults and economic threats against other members, particularly Spain. In their joint statement, the leaders also repeated their demand that Iran should never have a nuclear weapon, conveniently ignoring that there is a country in the Middle East that already has a nuclear arsenal, Israel. They also spent a lot of time talking about the threat they see from Russia without acknowledging their own role in heightening nuclear tensions with Moscow. In our response, ICAN pointed out that NATO's three nuclear armed members outspend Russia 10 times on nuclear weapons, but they still don't seem to feel secure. ICAN's advocacy coordinator, Florian Eblenkamp, works with campaigners in NATO countries, and I asked him what he made of the summit.
1: Maybe what's most striking is actually how little was said about nuclear weapons. So maybe that silence on nuclear weapons is more of a message than what the text actually says. And it shows you how normalized nuclear weapons have become inside NATO's thinking. It's not something they need to debate anymore or that needs a consolidated position at the moment. That's a problem, especially in a year when arms control is falling apart and new states are talking about joining the nuclear club. I think it's the responsibility of those states, particularly that have nuclear weapons and that claim nuclear weapons for security purposes, to at least have one sentence on de-escalation in that declaration.
0: ICAN's recent global nuclear weapons spending report showed that the NATO members' nuclear armed states, Britain, France, and the US, spent $90 billion on their nuclear arsenals last year to Russia's $9.5 billion. Why do they still seem to feel so insecure, do you think, about Russia?
1: Yeah, this is a good observation. And it begs the question that if spending 10 times more than Russia on nuclear weapons is not enough, then how much is actually enough? Or are nuclear weapons maybe just a terrible security strategy? Of course, nuclear weapons are never only about numbers. It's not really about the size of an arsenal to inflict damage, right? If you want to cause an apocalypse, a few nuclear weapons can be enough. So in a sense, nuclear weapons have become a strategic problem for NATO, that they're locked into spending an insane amount of money on these weapons. UK, for example, going up to 25% of their entire defense budget just for those weapons. That's, of course, an opportunity cost for other things that the state could spend money on, including, of course, also conventional military capabilities that might actually increase national security. But, of course, nuclear weapons cannot be used in any way that complies with, you know, the basics of international law, as these weapons are indiscriminate by design. Therefore, there will always be a hesitancy to use them. And of course, if you really feel threatened by Russia, then it's probably smarter to invest in things that you can actually fight Russia with. So I think that investment in nuclear weapons is a problem for NATO, and it's precisely the reason why they feel insecure.
0: NATO countries are in many ways identified as the main obstacle to nuclear disarmament. And the main opponents of the Treaty on the Prohibition of Nuclear Weapons, the TPNW, seem to be concentrated in Europe. So what do you think can be done? What more can be done to get them to change their position?
1: Yeah, so just this week, we had the 100th state sign up to the treaty, Tonga, joining the Treaty on the Prohibition of Nuclear Weapons, which is, of course, more and more a sign that NATO has become this isolated block of countries that refuses to engage with what a global majority of countries has already realized. And that's, of course, that nuclear weapons are not necessary or permanent or in any way legitimate means of defense. What's needed is to stigmatize nuclear weapons more, to increase the political and the actual costs for nuclear weapons. And that's what we do at ICAN, of course. We try to keep building the treaty's membership so that NATO states are even more isolated, that they feel they are really the only ones holding out, that their position is not the norm anymore, and that they eventually then start engaging. But of course, it's also about campaigning in the civil society sense. We also need to push financial institutions and pension funds to divest from nuclear weapons producers. We need to push parliamentarians to make it as uncomfortable as possible for governments to refuse to engage. We need to keep demonstrating at the nuclear bases in the countries where nuclear weapons are stationed. And of course, keep highlighting the reality of what nuclear weapons do when they are used. Still a long road to go, but with every state that joins the Treaty on the Prohibition of Nuclear Weapons, that pressure increases and the weaker NATO states will look when they refuse to join.
0: That was Florian Eblenkamp. And if you want to check out our global annual nuclear spending report, just go to ICAN's website, www.icanw.org, and search for premeditated and spending report, and that'll bring it up. This is Alistair Burnett, ending this news roundup for Nuclear Hot Seat.
2: Here's this week's featured interview. The Los Alamos National Laboratory is ground zero in the rapid expansion of production of nuclear weapons here in the United States. LANL, as it is called, along with the Savannah River site, is tasked with building plutonium pits, the firing mechanism that ignites the nuclear material in each of these bombs. LANL is under orders to build 80 plutonium pits per year, and now the Trump administration is pushing for an edict of a combined 200 pits per year by 2050. Can you spell nuclear apocalypse? When we already have the ability to blow up the planet with the 5,000 nuclear weapons our country already has, this makes no rational sense, at least not to any rational person. But there is a reason, and it's obvious once you understand. And the person to help you understand it is Greg Mello. He is co-founder and executive director of the Los Alamos Study Group, and has led its varied activities since its inception, including policy research, environmental analysis, congressional education and lobbying, community organizing, litigation, advertising, as well as the nuts and bolts of funding and running a small nonprofit. His credits are too extensive to be cited here, but trust that he is an experienced expert who watches LANL down to the nanos and calls them out on all levels of nuclear boneheadedness. To learn more about the many issues involving LANL today, I spoke with Greg Mello on July 10, 2026. Greg Mello, it's always great and highly educational to have you back on Nuclear Hot Seat.
3: It's wonderful to be here, Libby.
2: You sent me an email where you tried to catch me up on what was happening in and around Los Alamos National Laboratory. And I have to say, the list was staggering. So let's see if we can fit it all into this program, because there is a lot. Let's start with the legislation. There's some pending legislation called H.R. 8800. What is it asking?
3: That is the National Defense Authorization Act, which is a gigantic piece of legislation, happens every year, and it's the main vehicle of the national security state, you might say, and it has a nuclear component, and there's a warhead component, which is what we focus on quite a bit. And there's this shocking proposal there to require the Department of Energy and its National Nuclear Security Administration component, NNSA, to acquire the capacity to reliably produce 180 nuclear warhead cores, or pits, as they're called, per year by 2050. Now, that's a large number, much larger than we have seen. It's more than twice as big as existing legislation. But this 2050, that's a long way from now. So we're unsure what the thinking is behind this, and we couldn't find of the people we talked to in Washington, any of them who knew exactly what that meant and why that came.
2: And what they're asking to be able to do is to create the ability to make 180 more, not just pits, but bombs, nuclear bombs by 2050, 180 a year? Why in the world would that be needed?
3: Well, that's a very good question. And it's really more than that, Libby, because the language is the to reliably produce this each year. Well, it has a special meaning. And it means that in 9 out of 10 years, they will produce at least that many. And when they model the production, it means that the average production is going to be about 30% higher than that. So they say 180, but if it's 180 reliable, well, that makes it more like 230 or something like that on the average. It's a code.
2: It's insane because any one of those bombs is magnitudes larger than the ones that were dropped on Hiroshima and Nagasaki. And we've seen how devastating they were and how long-lasting the effects were on the people, on the Hibakusha and on their offspring and on their grandchildren. So to think of the creation reliably, not talking about the ones that are the misfits, but reliably of 180 magnitudes larger bombs per year, that makes no human sense.
3: No, it does not. And this does not include the weapons, the warheads that they will make by recycling components from warheads they already have or from components which they have in storage. So there would be other new warheads and bombs built besides those. This really just is, you might say, the stream of brand new plutonium weapon cores. Up to now, they've been recycling them and they changed them slightly, but this would be the brand new ones. Right now, they have a requirement to make 80 in 2030, but there's a gap in a way, a legislative hole. There's no actual law requiring them to make any of them after 2030, and maybe they're trying to fill that hole.
2: How is this legislation being received in Washington? Does it have support? Is there pushback?
3: It's likely to pass the House. There wasn't pushback from some of the progressives, from any of the progressives, on, if you want to call them that, on the House Armed Services Committee, in order to cut it out of the House bill. It's going to require some concerted effort. And it is not, however, present in the Senate version of the bill. And I'm going to come to the Senate. The Senate, we know, is a little worried that the Trump NNSA is biting off more than it can chew, running ahead of its headlights, or like that excellent song, Casey Jones, Watch Your Speed. They're not doves, but they're worried about crashing the system because the Trump administration is too eager to say yes to every kind of new nuclear weapon idea that somebody, some harebrained person suggests. So if they keep going this way, they're going to crash. And that is the concern of the, you might say, the responsible hawks. Is there any doves? No, we can't find any. No doves.
2: And when you say the system could crash, what does that mean and what might that look like?
3: Well, as we'll get to in a minute, there, for example, was a fire in a glove box at Los Alamos National Laboratory. No one was hurt, but 200 people were evacuated, work stopped. This was just recently. And if this happens too much, even if nobody's hurt, then things will begin to gum up. And if people were hurt, it would really damage morale, and there would be investigations, And this is how a plutonium facility comes to a grinding halt. And they cannot afford that. They cannot afford to put too much pressure on the people who are working there at 3 in the morning making new nuclear weapons, because that is what they are doing. It's a crazy thing, isn't it? Working around the clock, 24/7, to make these parts for nuclear weapons as fast as possible so that Mr. Trump and his successor will have as many new nuclear weapons as possible on top of the 5,000 or so that we have today.
2: To what end?
3: It's madness, and it's the strange idea that by making more nuclear weapons, we can shield ourselves from nuclear weapons. I've been to the Heritage Foundation and talked to them about this, and they want nuclear weapons in order to attack Chinese airfields. They don't feel comfortable, they, not just Heritage, but the entire nuclear weapons establishment, doesn't feel comfortable not having enough warheads to reliably destroy every single Russian warhead and every single Chinese warhead, with some left over for North Korea, and all at the same time. They just don't feel comfortable without at least some notion that they will win a nuclear war.
2: And if that's not an oxymoron, I don't know what is. Nobody wins a nuclear war.
3: I've come to believe that all these arguments and justifications are downstream from the financial and political considerations that fund the contractors and the pork barrel politicians, like we have in this state. And they are basically patched on the hind end of the decisions after they are made, and they are made because of money.
2: Nuclear is the ultimate Ponzi scheme. Are there any other pieces of legislation we need to be aware of that are in the process of working their way through the system?
3: Sure, there's a mystery in the parallel process of appropriating money to pay for all this. The House Appropriations Committee proposes to cut more than $5 billion out of the NNSA's warhead activities budget, which is, in my living experience, unprecedented. I do not fully understand this. We couldn't see them because they were wrapped up in their legislative work, and they go into kind of a secret status. Nobody can talk to them. But it appears that there is that much extra money that has accumulated in the NNSA's bank account, partly because of the One Big Beautiful Bill Act and partly from before that. They get to accumulate money that's not spent from year to year, and they have a piggy bank.
2: So they want to go on a binge and buy lots more nuclear bombs, pits?
3: Well, that's, I think, is what they would like to do. But apparently, the Republican-led House of Representatives Appropriations Committee would like them to spend from their piggy bank if they're going to spend that much money. The Trump administration proposes a gigantic growth year on year and nuclear warheads. The House wants to cut that way back. There would still be a 2% increase, let's say, for inflation, but none of this gigantic increase.
2: In other words, that they just didn't spend from year to year and have been accumulating for one big nuclear splurge?
3: Well, the nuclear bomb business is unique in government, in that when the money is made available, it doesn't have to be spent in the year that it's given. It is available until expended. So if you end up spending 90% of your budget, you have 10% left over forever, and to a first approximation. And so there are different little piggy banks for different line items, and NNSA keeps track of those, but so do the appropriations committees. And finally, it appears somebody is saying, wait just a minute now. You've got a lot of quarters and nickels here. We're talking about billions here, really. You need to spend from your allowance. You're not getting a 30% increase in your allowance.
2: You always stun me with the specificity of your information and also the way that you can expose some of the true insanity that underlies the entire nuclear enterprise.
3: It is really nuts. And I think people constantly are prone to underestimating how much these people are actually in control of government and both parties. So it's very rare to find anybody who will stand up to them.
2: You've mentioned now a few times the Defense Nuclear Facility Safety Board, or DNFSB, regarding federal safety oversight of personnel at Los Alamos National Laboratory. What's that about?
3: I think that's really interesting. Los Alamos, let's go back all the way to 1943. We have General Groves trying to figure out where to put the lab that would put together the bomb after all the pieces and materials are made somewhere else. You would need a few people to assemble it. But that place would have to be very remote because of spies and because he didn't want the scientists going on weekends to see their fellow scientists in a big city. So he picked a place that was remote but pretty because Oppenheimer thought that was necessary. So he picked Los Alamos.
2: And didn't Oppenheimer have a private ranch in that area as well?
3: Yes, on the other side of the mountains. Not too long ago, the president, or excuse me, the CEO of Los Alamos said, well, Los Alamos Lab is at the end of the world's longest cul-de-sac. He was talking about how hard it is to get people up there and how hard it is to attract people to live there with the limited housing that's available. And there's only a few ways to get in there. So when Doge came to town in DC and said, well, we'll give you an opportunity to retire early if you want. Well, it turned out that the federal workforce, some of it was commuting from Albuquerque, which means a 4-hour drive every day. It was what many of the employees called, according to NNSA, the terror part of their day because of the traffic jams, the narrow roads, the road rage. One contractor that was doing work on the side of the road, he said he sees at least one incident of road rage every day. Because people are very frustrated, they want to get to work, they're stuck in traffic, California-style traffic, one manager said, in New Mexico. So these people quit, and their workforce suddenly got smaller.
2: When did this take place?
3: In the first part of the second Trump administration. So you would think, well, we'll just hire some more people because these people are retiring anyway. Well, it's not so easy. New Mexico has the worst educational system in the United States. New Mexico is at the bottom of a great many social metrics. It was, until recently, the very worst state in which to raise a child. Now it is next to the worst. It's difficult to find doctors and specialists. It's difficult to find veterinary. It's a complex and challenging place. And Los Alamos Lab, the contractor, is losing between 800 and 900 people each year. So if they want to grow, they have to hire at least that many people every year. Now, returning to the much smaller federal workforce, they're paid a lot less than people who work at the lab. And they have a safety oversight role, some of them. Well, they're very valuable people, and they're valuable in the nuclear industry, which is undergoing a kind of renaissance, as you know. I am quite sure that a seasoned federal safety engineer could command at least 50% more pay working for one of these nuclear startups in any number of places in the United States and wouldn't have to worry about trying to pay for private schools, wouldn't have the commute. These jobs are not really jobs that you could do from your home. You need to be in the plutonium facility looking with your eyes at this stuff. So the long and the short of it is they're hard to replace, and the NNSA has not been able to replace them. So they are down about 25%, even at the same time as the Los Alamos lab is going to 24/7 work with this greatly expanded workload that's being pushed on them by the Trump administration.
2: So it's an expanded workload without an expanded workforce.
3: Especially a federal safety oversight workforce. That's the hard part.
2: And wasn't that the group of people who Trump has just dismissed?
3: No. So there's a group of people headquartered in Washington, and they have a couple of people in Los Alamos, just two, I think, whose job it is to look over the shoulder of the feds and point out if something looks terribly off kilter and report to Congress and to the Secretary of Energy. They're kind of like senior advisors. They don't have power. They're not like a regulatory body, but they do have a lot of experience and integrity and intelligence. And they're very valuable. And strangely, the Biden administration failed to appoint board members that oversee the staff during his 4 years, and Trump is also not appointing new board members to provide the seasoned leadership for this staff of about 100 people that cover all of Department of Energy nuclear facilities across the country. So there is just one board member when there should be five. So there's no quorum to take the official actions that would really put more pressure on the NNSA or DOE in general when pressure is needed. Dr. Patricia Lee is the only one there. The professional staff is still there, but that's just the beginning of what's going on. First, I should say that the Trump administration doesn't even count them as existing since they don't have a quorum. He doesn't appoint people there, so they can't get a quorum, and he doesn't consider them as really even existing at this point. So there's a memo from the NNSA saying don't pay attention to what the DNFSB may be telling you. And they're denying access to meetings, access to documents, access to data systems. And meanwhile, all of this is going on. They have something, DOE has a project called Project Velocity. Have you heard of this?
2: The email from you was the first time I've heard of it, so please explain.
3: Project Velocity is an effort by a very few political appointees and their immediate staff to talk to the lab directors and vet about 80 safety orders and regulations to see what can be done away with or streamlined. And they're doing this without input from the nuclear safety community. The Defense Nuclear Facility Safety Board is not involved, does not know what's going on. The nuclear safety experts within the Department of Energy themselves don't know this. Some of the site contractors are not in the loop. The only people in the loop are the lab directors and the administrator of NNSA and his immediate staff. So they're doing a wholesale review of all these safety orders and getting rid of some of them that could slow down projects, get rid of all the red tape, so they can produce nuclear weapons faster.
2: The two words I always say on the show that you never want to hear in connection with nukes is cheaper and faster, because neither one augurs well for our future safety and health and life on the planet.
3: Exactly. And not only that, that's not their only effort along these lines. They are started to issue more exemptions from the orders that they have so that they don't actually follow their own orders. You might not realize that a nuclear facility might not have the same level of, let's say, electrical code compliance that your local Taco Bell has.
2: I know Taco Bell can be explosive on certain levels, but nothing like a nuke.
3: So they're not just issuing individual exemptions from regulations, they're doing it in bulk also. And they are issuing exemptions to the general worker safety rules that are the ones parallel to OSHA. Since there's no OSHA at these sites, they're issuing exemptions that apply to non-nuclear safety as well. And then construction standards, as I indicate in the case of the electrical, they are also cutting corners there, things that they don't feel are as important, and that will speed up the projects. This combined with completely blocking out all external advisory opinion is creating a very dangerous situation. And in terms of the Defense Nuclear Facility Safety Board, which was created only after and because of the enormous worker and public health hazards that the country endured during the Cold War, this is being pushed right off the table into the trash can. And they are overturning 30 years of nuclear safety practice and paradigms that have been in place for so long, like the ALARA principle, as low as for radiation dose, as low as reasonably achievable, which is a foundational principle of nuclear safety. The Secretary of Energy has signed a memorandum in January of this year that said we're not going to follow that anymore.
2: So safety is out. Staff is down. Hours are stretched. The demands are growing. So there's much more pressure on the people who are there. What is this doing to the people who are there and their morale on the staff, the ones that are still around?
3: Well, this is an excellent question. We are just trying to find out. We have made a few calls to unions, and we have found that they don't know a lot of this. We asked them, did they know that the maximum allowable dose of radiation at Los Alamos has been increased by a factor of five over what it used to be? No, they don't know. No one has told them. It is a legal requirement to tell them, but they don't know.
2: And how have they responded when you have come to them with this information?
3: I think it's too early to say. Around here, it's difficult for people to lift themselves above the mental fog that it emanates from the labs because of the money. So if you want to come work in the plutonium facility, you can put yourself into job classification even without a degree. 4-year degree of 200,000 a year with rich benefits, or if you have a degree, then the tops out at 400,000 a year with extensive vacation, maternity, compassionate leave, lots of stuff. You can spend months off the job skiing in South America, as some people do, on the government payroll.
2: One of the things you wrote to me, and I love the wording, even if I didn't like what it was referring to, is about how Congress is, quote, intoxicated with war and nuclear deterrence. What did you mean by that?
3: It seems that each congressperson or senator is more warlike than the next. And you can't, I think, be part of this party system and be in good standing without being a very warlike individual. There are people on the fringes, but they seem to get primaried out. And we see even progressive stalwarts like Garamendi not having any amendments proposed that would cut any of this year.
2: You also wrote to me about the foundation-funded system of NGOs directing attention away from nuclear disarmament. Explain more about that.
3: That is a big subject, and I just want to touch on it. It's a lot easier to kind of nibble at the edges of the problem and not be out on your own. There's a certain tribalness about this. People don't want to get too far away from the State Department, let's say. People don't want to talk about U.S. empire. Let's take the effort to get new nukes so that Chinese airfields can be attacked in a coming war with China. Well, what the heck, man? Coming war with China, why are we planning this? And who is going to stand up and say, we don't want to put the United States in a position of going to war with China? Well, the pivot to the Pacific was Obama's signature proposal, and it is embraced really by both parties. China is the new enemy, the bigger enemy now. And well, who's going to say that we have to live with each other and be a country just like other countries and not the biggest bully on the planet? Well, the foundation-funded NGOs aren't saying this because that is a peacenik kind of idea that undercuts positions held by both political parties. And it's very uncomfortable socially for the people in the elite foreign policy community. And there just isn't funding for nuclear disarmament the way that there is for a little bit of arms control. Not too much, just a little.
2: Token.
3: Yes, I'm going to get in trouble, but I'm going to quote a one wag who made a little jingle about nuclear weapons from this perspective. He said the point of view is something like not too many, not too few, not too old, not too new. Enough for me and none for you. And it's this sweet spot that the main funders, which are the agenda-setting funders in the field, are aiming for, and they do not want to, for example, attack the rationale or the scale of the nuclear weapons labs. We have two nuclear weapon design labs plus Sandia to do the weaponization. Why do we have two nuclear physics labs amply funded? The combined funding is about $10 billion a year for these two labs. Why is that? They were created by Edward Teller and the Air Force, and then subsequently, the Livermore lab I'm talking about, to have another lab to compete with Los Alamos. Why do we still have two labs competing with each other? Let's try to find a California progressive. I think there are 52 congresspersons in California. How many want to cut Livermore Lab? None. There are three congresspersons from New Mexico, but the California delegation is gigantic. An Obama administration official explained to me, why is Los Alamos making plutonium pits? It's because Livermore needs somebody to make the pits so they can have another nuclear bomb design project, lest their budget be cut. So Los Alamos ends up being the dirtier lab, the one which is the manufacturing part of the proposed W87-1 warhead for the new Sentinel missile, and not one single California congressperson will oppose it. None of the major NGOs, the labs are sacrosanct in the NGO community as well. So you begin to get a picture after a while. The data points mount up like darts in a dartboard, and after a few decades, you see that nobody's hitting the spots in the middle, and you begin to realize that it's not accidental.
2: With all of this going on, the question is always, is there anything we can do? Is there anything anyone can do? And I think to that end, I'd like to point up some of the work that you and your people have been doing in the New Mexico, specifically Los Alamos area.
3: We have started a little program, let's call it outreach. It includes confrontation. That's a type of outreach. We are fortunate that nuclear expert Ted Postol will be speaking in Los Alamos on this coming Tuesday evening and will be up there having some meetings with people and having a little protest. We find that people are more responsive to signs critical of pit production and nuclear weapons than we thought. So we have some young people and sometimes people from the community visiting academics, and we are reaching out there just a little bit because something's wrong when you've got 800 or 900 people quitting the job. And we need boots on the ground. If people want to come and work with us, we have a congressional wing, you might say, and we have a Los Alamos-oriented set of activities as well. If people want to come here, we'd be happy to facilitate that. We need skills of all kinds, as well as enthusiasm without initial skills. People can do a lot of things from where they are, but it does take a little pluck. The defense budget as a whole is going to cost more than $11,000 per household. That's a lot of opportunity going down the drain, not counting the risk, not counting the moral decline. And I think that there's plenty of ways to help, plenty of ways to be effective with one's own political situation, including in lo with local government, but we can't expect it to be easy. And we're going to have to jump in for the long haul. We aren't going to get nuclear disarmament without a modus vivendi with Russia and China specifically.
2: And what do you mean by a modus vivendi?
3: We have to redevelop a capacity which we as a country seem to have lost to see the world as our adversaries see it. We can develop a certain amount of diplomatic skill right down on the citizen level. We have got to stop hating people and vilifying them. I recommended to a congressman. He ought to take a congressional delegation and go there and start doing some diplomacy himself if he doesn't like what Trump is doing. Look at what John McCain did. Why is the right, the warlike militarists and neocons, so free to do their own personal diplomacy and stir up wars and coups all over the world? And the liberals and the people who say they want something different, why don't they go over and do some positive work themselves? And if they don't do it, we have to do it.
2: From some of what you wrote to me, you said that every Tuesday and Wednesday, you are bringing young people along and visiting academics. I believe that's in government or that's at Los Alamos. And you want people to come and visit you.
3: Yes.
2: That strikes me as being akin to the earliest days of the feminist movement, where we didn't necessarily know what we were doing. We would have consciousness raising. We would sit in circles and just talk without necessarily an agenda, but to learn who was there, what were the concerns, what did we want to do, what were we seeing, what were we not seeing. And to have that kind of combined energy and thought process, including young people and the elders who have seen it, done it, and need to pass the baton before it's too late, share that information to stir up the kind of vision you just put forth of liberals going out and stirring the pot for peace, as opposed to stirring up the aggressions and the battles, and that the only way we can respond to anything is with a warlike, confrontational attitude.
3: Exactly. And what we are finding is that there are people, surprising people, who are beginning to have doubts about what is going on, even in the heart of the nuclear weapons complex and of the lab. And it's a volcano. What in the world is going on here? There's questions in the community, and they're coming from conservative places. It's not just the peaceniks who are scratching their heads and saying, wow, what have we got ourselves into here?
2: So it seems that the ongoing work, which you are so diligent about being part of, is to find those leverage places, stick the crowbar in, and see how much you can leverage it up to allow people, as I like to say on this show, a different perspective. Because if enough people go, this is not sustainable, be it from the nuclear perspective or be it from the more personally involved, this is unlivable perspective. Whatever it takes to bring those forces together to say, let's at least pause this long enough to rethink it, and through that rethink, find a way to stop it. That's the pathway we're on, and you're on the front lines there, chipping away and finding places to dig in with that crowbar.
3: We're trying. I think that among the young people, they don't know, and this includes the young technical staff at Los Alamos Lab, they don't know what nuclear weapons do. You would think they would, but they don't. So we have an educational struggle or vocation, let's say. I think that we also don't recognize enough how positive this work can be. We are having a pretty good time here, and we want to make sure that people who are working with us have a decent time. This is possible everywhere. We know that there's going to be some hard times ahead for the country, and we need to kind of stick together as we face them. But what else are we going to do except work for human dignity and survival?
2: Sounds good to me. Greg Mello, it is always educational, enlightening, challenging, and sometimes an awful lot of fun talking with you. And for now, I want to thank you for being my guest again this week on Nuclear Hot Seat.
3: Thank you so much, Libby.
2: Greg Mello, co-founder and executive director of the Los Alamos Study Group. 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
2: Just a quick heads up that my play, Atomic Bill and the Payment Due, will have a free staged reading presented, the anniversary of the U.S. atomic bombing of Hiroshima, in Bellport, Long Island, New York, by the South Country Peace Resource Group as part of their acknowledgement and commemoration of Hiroshima. Note that two of the presenters are going to be Carl Grossman, playing the role of Carl Grossman, and myself. Details on the website, and we'll have more next week. This has been Nuclear Hot Seat for Tuesday, July 14, 2026. 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All rights reserved, but fair use allowed, as long as you cite the program, website, names of any guests whose comments you use, and me. 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There you have it, your weekly nuclear wake-up call. So whatever you do, don't go back to sleep, because we are all in the nuclear hot seat.
5: Nuclear hot seat, what are those people thinking? Nuclear hot seat, what have those boys been drinking? Nuclear hot seat, the corium is sinking. Our time to act is shrinking, but our activists are linking. 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It's the bomb.

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1: This is Robin Collier, manager of KCEI. 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

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Welcome. You're listening to Freedom Hour Iran, broadcasting to you from WXOXLP, ArtXFM. I'm your host, Shireen, and this is where we talk about Iran and Iranians everywhere, and there's definitely a lot to talk about. But first, we'll break with a little bit of music, and then we'll be right back, and we'll deep dive belly flop first right into the news. Enjoy.

friends, welcome back. If you're just now tuning in, this is Freedom Hour Iran, and I'm your host, Shireen. We're going to listen to one more beautiful song before we move on to the news, and this one is called Az Khune Javanan, Az Khune Javanan, and that means from the blood of the youth, and it comes from a century-old song that honors young Iranians killed fighting for freedom. This is not a new thing. And this beautiful song was sang by Parastu Ahmadi, and when she performed it, she was sentenced to 74 lashes because she performed with her hair out in, you know, in solidarity with the Iranians, Iranian women being killed at the hands of the regime for showing their hair. And we'll talk more about that in just a little bit.

sometimes imagine yourself and your fellow bandmates being sentenced to 75 lashes for performing without a headdress in public and saying it's for the people. That's two things that the Iranian regime hates, right? It's a woman singing a century-old song, and it's about young lives taken fighting for freedom, and

you know, she's doing it in a very obviously blatant way. It's not subtle. And so that's the Islamic Republic regime's fear in one image, right? But she's still saying, millions still listen, the song is still here, the power of it is still here, and Parasu is still here. But that's kind of a little bit of the theme for today. We're going to talk about a lot of the history of this part of the Iranian Revolution. Again, friends, I'm Shirin Khosh Ahmadid. Welcome. I'm your host, and I'm a first-generation Iranian immigrant and dissident. And we're going to talk about the news from the activists, from the independent channels, from the people that are in Iran. So let's begin with the war. Here's the clear, quick version of what we know. The June agreement has fallen apart. Big surprise. It was like papier-mâché boat floating in the river. Completely fake and not right. The U.S. has restored its blockade of Iranian ports, and both sides are attacking each other again. It's just like a wave week after week. And the Associated Press confirms that the blockade is in effect. Iranian media have reported that the U.S. has sent, you know, military strikes in Iran again, and there have been explosions heard around Sirik, Bandar Abbas, and Ahvaz, and Qesh Island, which has been regionally a target over there for geographical reasons to the channel. Just before airtime, before we came on, they also reported that there were explosions heard around Chahbahar and Banpur in southern Iran. These are all in the south. We don't know the exact locations, the cause, the damage, or the number of casualties from the newest explosions, because some of this information is coming from state-linked media, and we haven't really gotten to the independent confirmation that we usually get to when we've had a little moment to go over the news. But this is just happening. But the larger human cost of this war is already clear, so we're not going to talk about things we don't know, but we're going to talk about the things that we do know. Bombs are going off in Iran. Human rights activists in Iran have documented at least 1,701 civilian deaths, including hundreds of children, during the earlier fighting. The organizations also documented more than 1,200 military deaths, with hundreds of additional deaths still being investigated. And by the way, these are just the numbers that they have crossed their T's and dotted their I's or whatever on. 1,701 civilian deaths, hundreds of children from this little love triangle and their hissy fit over a trade route that was already open and functioning. So I'm not really sure where in the gym they're standing as they're trying to, you know, compensate for everything and flex at each other, but the UN, as absolutely ineffective as they are, estimated that approximately 3.2 million people have temporarily fled their homes inside Iran. I think my parents would have probably taken myself and my sibling to the north, where my aunt lives. It's a little quieter up there. But that's if you have the luxury to do something like that. A lot of people are still choosing between food and medicine, because the economy is so far tanked that even a little bit of progress for the rial is not enough for the people to have any reprieve. And it's not just Iranians that are getting wounded or Iranian soldiers or whatever. 14 U.S. service members have died during this war, sorry excuse of bombing each other, and more than 400 have just been wounded. And why? So these bureaucratic, you know, fat cats keep lining their pockets. Apparently Kuwait naval vessels were hit and wounded personnel. They're also talking about having, you know, hit and destroyed weapons in Kuwait and Bahrain. So people are being killed and wounded inside Iran, aboard ships, military installations across the Gulf, just the whole region.
And the center of it again is the Strait of Hormuz. Because why wouldn't it be a business deal and about capitalism? That just makes sense. So right now, Hormuz being the narrow waterway and normally has a huge amount of the world's oil and gas traveling through is seeing a severe tightening, and everyone is suffering except the ones that are sitting at the front playing the chess game. The Islamic Republic regime has practical control over much of the traffic through the strait. So ships may technically have routes available, but the Iranian forces can stop them, warn them away, the regime can fire on them. And there have been reports of mines in the water. So whether that's real or not, whether they actually have mines in the water in that area, it still makes every shipping company cautious, even more cautious, right? So the Islamic Republic authorities want these vessels to get closer to land. And they're going, wait, why do you want us to get closer to land? The U.S. government basically is now trying to create and protect a different route closer to Oman outside the regime's control. And so that's the basic disagreement, right? And I know we've talked a lot about how UAE is also building their own trade route and it's going to be available and open and functioning in 2027. So the regime wants to decide which ships pass under what conditions, and the U.S. is trying to break the control and pocket the money themselves. Why not? The foreign minister, Abbas Araghchi, just another one of the clowns, illiterate clowns in charge in Iran, argues that Iran, not the U.S., should be paid for protecting vessels through the strait. You want them to go through, pay for them to go through. This is like, you guys, we recently binged The Sopranos again. The mob wars are real. It's just legalized now. So the U.S. responded to this argument of you guys should be paying for the vessels with airstrikes and a blockade of the ports of Iran. So that means that the U.S. is trying to stop certain ships and goods from entering or leaving those ports. And I believe Trump suggested a 22% fee. This affects oil and military supplies, but it can also affect food, medicine, fuel, ordinary trade. So now we're seeing other foreign ministers and other figures in politics saying that the June agreement with the U.S. no longer stands. The agreement, in practical terms, is over. Analyst Negar Mortazavi says that we're essentially back in open conflict because the agreement failed to settle the main dispute. Her point is simple, both sides will suffer, although not in the same way. Bombing and the blockade will open and deepen the pain for people inside Iran. Fighting around the Hormuz region will disrupt global markets, raise energy and food prices, and increase our gas prices also, political pressure on the U.S. government. The U.S. has moved at least 19 warships into the area, including two aircraft carriers and a ship carrying more than 1,000 Marines. That is a major military buildup. But it does not mean a ground invasion has begun. Not yet. It's not quite time. Trump has also threatened the underground nuclear facility near Natanz. He dropped his proposal to charge that ships the 20% plus fee to use the channel. It's gone. Nobody liked that. But the blockade is still in place. And while the international attention is focused on the regime, on the, bombing the back and forth and the peace deals or whatever, the Israeli government has approved, hear me out, $434 million for 34 new settlements in the occupied West Bank. So they haven't even gotten done with Iran yet, and they're already building
their new homes in the areas that they have covered with rubble and dead bodies of children. So these stories are connected by the same larger problem, right? Governments are using military force, territory, energy, and human lives are again pieces in a struggle for power, and they're never invited into the room and into the conversation. Once again, the leaders escalate, and ordinary people, including people far from the battlefield, are paying for it. Everybody seems to have a plan for Iran and the surrounding region and the people in it. But again, nobody's asking the people living there. They're saying what they want. They're screaming it, in fact. And we're trying to amplify it. And so people have heard. They know. They just don't care. So today, we want to bring the program back to those people in Iran. It's important to note that it is a specific time of year. Jina Mahsa Amini, if you've heard the name, especially in the beginnings of the Woman Life Freedom Movement. Before the movement, there was a 22-year-old Kurdish woman traveling Iran with her family. Her Kurdish name was Jina Amini. On her official documents, she was called Mahsa Amini. That's why we make sure we use her Kurdish name. Why was her official document a different name than what her family named her? Because Kurdish families in Iran have often been prevented from actually registering Kurdish names. So not because people can't pronounce their names like you might see here in America, but it's because it's not allowed. Because they don't want the culture continued. They want to stifle the ethnic minorities and the minorities in general of the region. Jina was from Saqqez in Iranian Kurdistan. And on September 13th of 2022, she was visiting the capital when morality police arrested her near a metro station. The morality police claimed that her job was not being worn correctly and her hair was showing. We've all seen pictures of her since. She was perfectly okay. I've seen girls with less clothes on in Iran that were not treated the way she has been. Not to say that they aren't frequently treated that way. Just saying. Lame excuse. Her brother reportedly tried to stop them and was beaten. And the family was told that Jina would be forced to attend a short educational class and then be released. So they were going to reprogram her, right? Except she never came home. And when videos came out of her arrest, because those are all we have that are true reports of what's happening in Iran from the people, the witnesses reported that she was struck and pushed while in custody. And as they threw her into the van violently, her head knocked into the side of the car. In the hospital, while in their care, if you will, for lack of a way better term, she collapsed, entered a coma, and then died three days later on September 16th. This is a young woman. And she never came home. The Islamic Republic authorities claimed that she had other issues beforehand, underlying health problems. Yeah, we know how insurance companies use that here too, and it's also a sham. She was a young 22-year-old healthy girl. Her family denied that she had underlying health problems. And a UN investigation later concluded that the physical violence in state custody was what led to her unlawful death and that the authorities were in fact responsible. But Jina was more than the victim in a human rights report that, for some reason, a lot of people decided to overlook. She was a daughter. She was a sister. She packed for a family trip. The people who loved her expected her to walk back through the door. How many documentaries have we watched of women in America and in the West this happens to? For totally normal misogynistic, reasons. But this is happening to her for just existing.
Her mother, Mujgan Eftekhari, later said, Gina has become the messenger of women's freedom. Her image has been placed and splattered across the world. I actually had the immense pleasure and honor to paint her face on the Global Community Center in Nashville. She is the messenger of women's freedom. Her father, Amjad Amini, has repeatedly asked for the right to gather at his daughter's grave and been denied. The regime has blocked their access to the cemetery. They've confined members of her family and detained or threatened her father. Why? Because we see people gathering at her gravesite and using mourning as gathering and revolting. And the government does that. Because why else would a government be so afraid of a family visiting a grave? Because mourning brings people together. It keeps someone's name and story alive. And sometimes grief is the only kind of protest you can have and you should have. We saw the opposite side of this last week when the regime turned Ali Jokova, ex-leaders Khamenei, you kicked it, into a carefully managed political event. And to lure people to this event, they were serving heaping amounts of gourmet food all over the place to everybody for free. So of course, mothers and fathers and families who are hungry are gonna show up. And of course, people are gonna be afraid to not show up. The government, again, as they always do, as the government does, controlled the stage, the cameras, and the message, and as governments do, governments always will. When mourning challenges the state, it's suppressed. When mourning helps the state, it's turned into propaganda. So it's just your existence. They will do whatever they can. There's no reform and there's no redeeming any government that steps even slightly into the tiny pool that crosses into regime world. The first protest for Gina began in Saqqez and other Kurdish communities, ethnic minorities, who have still been the ones to mostly keep this alive. At her funeral, people raised a slogan with roots that exist in the Kurdish Women's Liberation Movement. Her family, her loved ones, other Kurdish women cut their hair in sign of their grief and mourning, and they raised the slogan, Jin Jian Azadi. Jin Jian Azadi. Woman, life, freedom. In Persian, in Farsi, Zen, Zendegi, Azadi. The Persian translation has helped the slogan travel across Iran and the world, but we shouldn't forget that the translation began elsewhere. It started elsewhere. This uprising began with a Kurdish woman, her Kurdish name, and a Kurdish slogan, shaped by generations of ethnic women resisting patriarchy, discrimination, political violence, and a silencing of their culture. From Kurdistan, the protests spread. Women removed their hijabs, schoolgirls confronted officials, students walked out of universities, workers went on strike, businesses closed, people shouted from their rooftops. Because women have long been the holder of culture and the backbones of revolutions. So they should be kept quiet, right? So the regime responded with bullets, metal pellets, beatings, point-blank range, mutilations, torture, sexual violence, and executions after sham trials. Kurdish and Baloch communities face especially brutal attacks. And still do. Because nobody goes to their aid as much as they do to the bigger city-states, right? But the resistance never completely disappeared. And while the regime believed it could use greater violence against the people who had already been pushed to the edges of society, one woman, and then other women, and then all of the Iranian people stood up.
One woman recently described her decision to go outside without a hijab by saying, "For me personally, it never became normal. It never was for us either. It always felt like distinct restriction, oppression, because of patriarchy. Because apparently some men can't control themselves, and that's perfectly fine to teach people." Somebody let that gross frat boy in charge of the government, and this all started happening. Wait, I'm not talking about the U.S., but also sounds like I'm kind of talking about the U.S. She wasn't saying the danger was done. She was saying that the regime wouldn't allow the control to feel normal inside of her. She wouldn't allow it. She wanted to live as herself. She wanted to be autonomous. A 17-year-old student was reportedly suspended, if not worse, after a camera recorded her without a hijab. Her school officials threatened to report her. Who were supposed to protect her, threatened to report her to the IRGC, to the Revolutionary Guard Intelligence. Imagine using the power of an entire security state against a teenage girl's hair and still claiming that you're the big bad guy. So, you know, it's a little alarming when you start hearing that they're going to start equipping schools with a bunch of security cameras to help against shooters who are inside the schools. Again, logic doesn't apply here, but when security is raised by the state, so should our questions and our suspicions. So there's a lot of commemorations that are happening. September 16th through the 21st, there's the Woman Life Freedom International Film Festival in Stockholm, Toronto, Brisbane, Chicago, Cologne, and London. So look at all the places Gina Massa Amini has been. She's traveled so far and wide. But what we can do is to listen, to protect their identity, support the prisoners, the grieving families, keep their words alive. Woman life freedom belongs to the people who have lived it. It's not a slogan for foreign governments, celebrities, political parties, or anyone looking for a way to sell another war. So when leaders stood up there and said that they would stand behind Iranians in their fight for freedom, and all they've done is use them, it's sick. Now, before we break with music, I do want to talk about Tumaj Salehi, someone that we adore, that I absolutely also adore, and regular listeners have heard me swoon over him. Tumaj Salehi. Tumaj grew up in a working-class family near Esfahan. He studied mechanical engineering, worked as a metal worker in his father's workshop. He frequently would help his community with his skills. He is Bakhtiari Lor. His family knew political repression long before Tumaj was famous. His father spent 8 years as a political prisoner during the 1980s. Tumaj could have made safer music. He could have stayed away from politics. He even said himself he could have left Iran. He had the opportunity to. One of the very lucky few. He could have written songs that never upset anybody powerful, but that's not who he is. He writes about poverty, corruption, workers, women, prisoners, injustice, and people who are usually treated as invisible, even though he himself is in the spotlight. He sounds like someone who stood behind the people he writes, and it's because he has. He's literally been on the ground fighting. The regime arrested him in 2021 because of his music, then he was released, and he kept writing. During Woman Life Freedom Uprising, he didn't sit somewhere safe and post statements. He joined the protesters in the street. So he was arrested again in October 2022, disappeared into detention, tortured, and held alone in solitude for a long period of time. After he was released for a period of time, he spoke publicly about how they fractured and broke his hands and his leg. 2 days later, the regime arrested him again. In April of 2024, a court actually sentenced him to death. And of course, because there was a spotlight on him, and that's why we do this, the sentence was eventually overturned and he was released. But this was after he had spent, even by Iranian regime standards, an illegal amount of time for his sentence, 753 days in prison.
this beautiful, beautiful man after torture, broken bones, isolation, rearrest, and a death sentence is still writing. He doesn't have to. The regime would be happy if he left, but they definitely don't want him to be murdered. So they would rather him disappear quietly, because killing him could unleash another wave of anger. Doesn't mean he's safe. And to many people, he's the son of Iran, not because he declared himself the leader of anybody, but because he's lived with the people, suffered with them, and continued speaking beside them. And yes, he's also an exceptionally beautiful and handsome human being on the outside too, but I'm allowed to notice, we all are. It's like a full package. So I do want to play his new song that came out, Azadi, meaning freedom, Zan Zendegi Azadi. Just came out, just released. But I want to give a quick mention to an older track of his called Tochi, which means, what about you? Who are you? We will play next week, but it explains Tumaja's politics. In the song, he challenges the false leaders that we've talked about in the diaspora. Reza Pahlavi, the MEK, online political armies, and anyone that's acting as if Iran's future actually already belongs to them and not the people and the political prisoners in Iran. So his question is simple. Tumaja's question is simple. Who gave you the right to choose for the people? And on July 9th, Tumash released Azadi, or Freedom, with Rastak. This song brings Persian protest rap together with Kurdish folk music, which is beautiful, and poetry by Sherko Bekas. So the Kurdish voice is not there for decoration. Woman, life, freedom began with a Kurdish woman, the Kurdish name, and a Kurdish slogan. In Azadi, Kurdish poetry and Persian rap stand beside each other without one overpowering the other, just like we all should stand shoulder to shoulder as equals and fight against the government. The larger meaning of the Kurdish part is freedom, memory, resistance, and the survival of a people's language and spirit as they stand for continuously. It also honors people killed during the 18th and 19th of Day Ma. The families reaching the traditional 40-day mourning period. So in one translated line, Tumaj says, 40 days after the crime, we could hardly breathe. 40 days after the crime, we could hardly breathe. The 40-day memorial matters because it interrupts the state's effort to make people forget. It's a resurgence, right? That martyrdom. Families gather. Names are spoken again. Private grief becomes public memory, and public memory becomes public outrage. So, this is more than a new song. Relatives of Mojtaba and Meysam Veysi were detained ahead of a memorial as such. So Tumash here is helping people remember that across language, ethnicity, geography, we're still one, and we have to remember each other. After everything done to him, he's still paying attention, still creating and standing beside the people whose names could otherwise just disappear. So before we wrap up for the night, and there's so much to talk about, but it's very hard to cover everything. Before we wrap up and cover up the night, I do want to play this song for you guys. This is called Azadi, again, Freedom, by Tumaj and Rastak. Enjoy.

beautiful, beautiful song. And at one part, Tomaj says, translated, "A day will come when Iran is for everyone." And we can only hope that he's right, that Azadi, freedom, is our future, that Azadi is our hope, that Azadi is our light. Now, what makes the song powerful, again, is the Persian protest rap together with the Kurdish poetry and music. This song is carrying history forward, remembering people who were murdered and their families. So what does this war mean across the region? Let's talk about that with just a little bit of time we've left before, of course, I play a little bit more music. There's been too much stuff. I just keep, these playlists are so long, you guys, and then I keep moving them to next week because I still want you to hear them. But then next week's is long, and then I have like 3 weeks worth of playlists already ready to go. The attacks on southern Iran are not only about the Strait of Hormuz. By the way, if you just tuned in, this is Freedom Our Iran. You're like, what is this show? Reported strikes and explosions have affected Bandar Abbas, Bushehr, Chabahar, Banpur, Sirik, Ahvaz, and Qeshm Island. I really hope I said those properly. Also, anytime I say Sirik, my phone thinks that I'm saying, you know what, and then it lights up and I don't like it. Some of these places contain military facilities, yes, but they also contain communities where people live, work, fish, study, and raise families, and that's really important. Chabahar, for example, is especially important because it opens directly onto the Gulf of Oman and the Indian Ocean. So that gives the Islamic Republic regime a trade route that doesn't entirely depend on Hormuz. But Chabahar is also in Sistan and Balochistan, one of Iran's poorest and most neglected regions. Highly targeted by the regime. The Islamic Republic regime promotes the area as an international trade center, while the Baluch people living around it are facing poverty, discrimination, executions, and violent repression. It's like Flint, Michigan, but on crack. You know what I mean? Wait, we have that in America too? No way, it would never progress to be way worse. The contradiction matters because a port can be important to India, the Islamic Republic, the international trade, while people living beside it remain ignored. I remember my father told me a very important story when his father went to visit him in Abadan, where the National Iranian Oil Company had just gentrified the crap out of the area and made it a hub of everything international in one area. It was like the tourist center of Iran because it was so well done. But what had they done? They had pummeled over the region, the locals, and they were all on the outskirts, still in poverty, still discriminated on, repressed. There's naval, commercial, energy, petrochemical facilities, the only operating civilian nuclear power reactor. So we don't know if it was a liberty attack, but bombing near a working nuclear facility creates obvious risks. So do we not care about the people in the region? She asked, not expecting an answer. A reactor depends on electricity, cooling system, trained workers, emergency services. And Bandar Abbas is not only a naval center, it's also a major, major civilian port, where military and civilian infrastructure may depend on the same electricity, the roads, the communication, the workers. So calling something a strategic target doesn't make the civilians around it disappear. Something can be strategic to a serial killer, doesn't make it okay for the rest of us. So the larger fight is over who controls the trade route, Hormuz, the strait. Islamic Republic forces have stopped or attacked the ships that did not follow the instructions. The U.S. government has answered with airstrikes and blockade of Iranian ports. They keep talking about protecting navigation on both sides, right? But in practice, each side's just really trying to control the whole route.
Everybody else is just caught between them. Sailors being killed, Gulf countries being attacked, families inside Iran face bombing and shortages, and the blockade will make food, medicine, fuel, and transportation more expensive in more places than just Iran. Why do you think our gas prices go up every time somebody throws a bomb to the other side? So blockade does not punish the regime leaders first. Powerful officials have access to protected supplies and private networks and big old bank accounts in other countries, you know what I mean? They're fine. The person who feels it first is the parent who's trying to buy food, the patient looking for medicine, the worker who can no longer afford to get to work. And the effects don't stop at the border. The World Food Program estimates the higher energy and fertilizer prices could push 45 million more people into acute hunger around the world. 45 million more. At the same time, there's been analysis based on data that's found that the world's 100 largest oil and gas companies, hear me out, while people are being pushed into acute hunger in the millions, data has found that the world's 100 largest oil and gas companies have made more than $30 million per hour in extra profits during the war's first month. So in January, the largest oil and gas companies made more than $30 million per hour. I can't comprehend those numbers. I wasn't a math student, but this is disgusting. Families are skipping meals while fossil fuel corporations make extraordinary profits from the instability raising the price of food. And it's not like we don't have price surges of food and groceries in America. They're trying to put up surge pricing in groceries. It's fascinating and terrifying. So families in Iran are skipping meals. Families across the U.S. are starting to skip meals. War can't be separated from climate, from poverty, labor, migration, public health, women's rights. War cannot be separated from intersectional activism. If you care at all about any one of those things, you should care about this. Women are so often carrying the unpaid work of finding food, caring for relatives, holding families together, when entire public systems are collapsing. Again, the backbone. And when this fossil fuel system fails, the industry's answer is usually more drilling, more pipelines, more public subsidies, and less environmental protections. We're doing it in the U.S., all under the blanket of, hey guys, look over here, we're bombing stuff. Don't look over here, we got some bad stuff happening. And we do have a lot of bad stuff happening. It's very important to note, and we'll talk more about it next week, that the Israeli military and the Pentagon are going to be joining forces. That's super weird if you ask me. I pledge allegiance to which now? Both? I know there's only one I can talk poorly about and not get, you know, kicked around. At least for now. So the real divide is not East against West. It's between people paying for the crisis, paying for the institutions capable of turning the crisis into profit or political power. So this is a game for them. We have to pay attention to what the governments are doing while the world is watching the little bombings, you know, act that they're putting on while the people suffer. The Israeli government has approved $434 million again for new settlements where they bombed and flattened people's land and killed them. Just today, Israeli attacks in Gaza reportedly killed at least 7 Palestinians, I'm sure more. Palestinians can't become a side note because another war is dominating the news, so why aren't we paying attention? And inside the U.S., the defense bill is a proposal to tie, again, the United States and the Israeli military industries much more closely together. That could expand cooperation with involving weapons, artificial intelligence, cyber warfare, military computer systems, intelligence sharing, furthering of the American police state. So this is all very relative.
It all concerns us, and it should concern us. When military systems, weapons inside industries, data, and political interests become really connected, it's harder for either government to step back from the other's wars. So this is the sick chess game that we're talking about. The regime treats Iranian lives as protection for its own survival, and the U.S. uses blockades and bombing while claiming to protect those same people. The Israeli government expands settlements and military power. Gulf monarchies protect their ports, investments, and ruling families. Russia and China are treating Iran as leverage. But ordinary people across Iran, Palestine, Israel, Lebanon, Yemen, and the Gulf, the ordinary people are supposed to absorb the shocks and the consequences. So before we close, I need to acknowledge the continuing executions, and we'll talk about them again next time, inside Iran. Just between July 8th and July 14th, just in those few days, at least 11 people were executed, at least. And those are just ones that have been confirmed so far. Two secret executions from the 7th were also reported. Secret, their loved ones don't know and didn't know, may never know. That means at least 30 executions just this past week. Seven of the 13 people were just executed on drug-related convictions. One was a mother and the mother of two young children, a young woman. And under international human rights, drug offenses don't meet the threshold of most serious crimes for the death penalty. These are arbitrary and unlawful executions. Turns out if a government but once, a government will. Another six additional people facing execution at Qizil Hazar prison were moved into solitary confinement, a transfer that often means executions are approaching. So other prisoners are going on food strikes in protest. So I don't want to rush through their names and their lives in the final minute. They deserve more than that. So next week we'll return to the executions and we'll look deeper in Iran and the region and what people may have to benefit from making deals with each other's militaries or bombing the Iranian region, all of the above together. But please remember, 13 people executed, 3 new death sentences, 6 more moved into solitary confinement. Our solidarity always has, always will, and should always belong with people, not governments. All right, friends. This has been Freedom Hour Iran, broadcasting to you again from ArtXFM. That was not a glitch, that was a stutter. WXOX 97.1 FM. And thank you for being here with me on Tuesday, Wednesday nights. New episodes are dropped on Spotify. And we do link the day's playlist in the Spotify episodes so that you can listen to any songs if you'd like again. Until next week, please remember, Zan, Zendegi, Azadi, Woman, Life, Freedom.

0: This is Robin Collier, manager of KCEI. Our increasingly crazy president continues with fabrications about a long-past election and still no plan on how to end the war he lost with Iran. 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
0: This is Robin Collier, manager of KCEI. 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KCEI doesn't get any of this funding. 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What most don't know is that NPR has lobbied hard to protect its existing stations, preventing any new stations in their listening area in getting this CPB funding. 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NPR is certainly an important news source, but it constantly moderates and tones down its news story to not lose congressional funding. 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
2: 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Others are old ones in Berkeley or Los Angeles or New York. 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
3: Hello and welcome to Middle East in Focus. I'm Negwa Ibrahim. Israel has killed over 73,000 Palestinians since launching its genocide on Gaza on October 7, 2023. Over 1,000 Palestinians have been killed since the supposed ceasefire started last October. What's also happened since this supposed ceasefire last October is an ongoing pattern of violence and targeted attacks against Gaza's healthcare system. On Friday, July 10th, an Israeli drone attack on a hospital in northern Gaza injured staff members despite this supposed ceasefire being in place, according to the Palestinian Ministry of Health. The attack on Friday was at Kamal Adwan Hospital in northern Gaza. The Palestinian Ministry of Health condemned the attack, describing it as part of Israel's systematic targeting of health facilities. Gaza's healthcare system has all but collapsed as a result of Israel's genocide. Thousands of Palestinians require medical treatment abroad, but Israeli restrictions on movement have prevented the vast majority from leaving the Strip, compounding the humanitarian crisis. The attack on Kamal Adwan Hospital follows growing international pressure on Israel to release its director, Hussam Abu Safiya. Dr. Hussam Abu Safiya is a Palestinian pediatrician and former director of Kamal Adwan Hospital.

0: of health workers struggling to treat patients throughout the war in Gaza before his detention. He is being held indefinitely along with thousands of other Palestinian civilians in prisons that Israeli rights groups have said themselves become torture camps. Dr. Abu Safiya met his lawyer on July 2nd, and his lawyer said, quote, "I have visited Dr. Abu Safiya several times since his detention, but the individual I encountered during this latest visit was not the same person I had previously met. His physical and psychological state, the severe injuries visible on his body, and his personal testimony leave no room for doubt. His life is in immediate danger," end quote. His lawyer also said that Dr. Abu Safiya told him that he was being subjected to daily beatings in the jail and had lost consciousness several times as a result. Dr. Abu Safiya also told his lawyer, quote, "They brought me here to kill me. I don't see myself surviving. This is the end," end quote. UN experts, along with Physicians for Human Rights Israel and other organizations, are demanding that Israel release Dr. Abu Safiya and all other healthcare workers who have been arbitrarily detained. In addition to Dr. Abu Safiya, at least 16 other doctors from Gaza remain detained illegally, and the bodies of two killed doctors have still not been released to their families. They are among more than 80 healthcare workers still held without charge out of over 400 illegally abducted since October 2023. With us today to talk about Dr. Abu Safiya's unlawful detention and torture, the urgent need for all to demand his release before he is murdered, as well as the release of all Palestinian detainees and the 82 other healthcare workers still in Israeli prisons, is our guest James Smith, a lecturer in humanitarian policy and practice at University College London and an emergency physician based in London. He worked in Gaza between December 2023 and January 2024, and again between April and June of 2024. Welcome, Dr. James Smith, to Middle East in Focus.
1: Thanks very much for having me.
0: So can you first talk about what motivated you to first travel to Gaza as a doctor in December 2023? And what did you experience on that first visit?
1: I think that it was impossible not to be moved by the violence and the horrors that were being inflicted upon the Palestinian people in Gaza. I've long followed Israel's occupation, the apartheid conditions imposed on the Palestinian people. And as someone with a skill set and the means, the privilege, I would say, of being able to access Gaza, of course, it felt like the morally and politically right thing to do. On that first deployment to Gaza, we were there for a very brief period of only 2 weeks. And in that period alone, I encountered violence unlike anything I have seen in my career, in any healthcare facility, in any humanitarian context. We were treating, alongside our Palestinian colleagues, of course, on a daily basis, tens, if not hundreds, of severely wounded individuals, a proportion of children that I have never seen with trauma-related injuries, again, in any other context. It was beyond horrific.
0: And, you know, I'm curious, was it difficult for you to initially get into Gaza? You and the group
1: Absolutely.
0: You went with? Yeah, can you talk a little bit about that and attempts by the Israeli government to prevent folks like yourself to go in and provide the kind of medical services you were trying to provide?
1: Absolutely. Let's be absolutely clear here that Israel titrates humanitarian access into Gaza. This has long been a strategy for decades now, and it hasn't changed in the course of the genocide. In fact, if anything, it's become even more pronounced, this so-called humanitarian alibi or humanitarian veneer. So people are fooled into thinking that

0: there is a functional humanitarian system, and that system has been enabled by the supposedly benevolent state of Israel. This couldn't be further from the case. We've seen that material aid entering Gaza has been heavily restricted, and that the same goes for humanitarian workers. Anyone with Palestinian heritage has been outright denied from accessing Gaza. Colleagues from other countries in the region have also been disproportionately denied. But colleagues from other countries as well, the UK, the US, elsewhere in Europe, have also been denied. I myself was denied access to Gaza on two occasions last year when I attempted to return. The system before the Israeli military invaded and subsequently occupied the Rafah border crossing, so up until May of 2024, was that humanitarian workers would enter via Egypt. This was, of course, still a system that was heavily controlled behind the scenes by the Israeli intelligence services, who were effectively still screening who would be permitted to enter. After May of 2024, after the Israeli regime invaded, destroyed, occupied, and subsequently flattened the city of Rafah, movements were facilitated via Jordan. So humanitarian workers would fly to Jordan, where they would wait, typically until the day before they were scheduled to move, and they would receive a list. And either their name was on the list in green or it wasn't on the list at all. And that's when you would know whether or not you had been rejected. Never with any justification. And again, always in a way that was done to maximize to the greatest extent possible disruption to humanitarian organizations and their staff.
1: And you were able to go a second time, and based on what you just said, it sounds like you tried to go a third and fourth time and were denied entry. We'll get into your second visit, but before we go there, just on the third and fourth time that you tried to enter and were denied entry, did they, like you just said, with other instances with other folks, not give you any justification for the denial of that entry?
0: No, there's never justification given. Some individuals have appealed to the Israeli courts. And again, even when they've gone through that process, if they have been able to subsequently enter Gaza, there is never any transparency or elaboration as to why these rejections occurred. Again, we know very clearly that this is used as a strategy by Israel to minimize to the greatest extent possible humanitarian assistance and humanitarian workers entering Gaza.
1: And we're going to get to Dr. Abu Safia in a second because you worked with him. Before we get to his specific situation, I wanted to ask you now about the second time you went to Gaza to continue your work providing any type of support you can as a medical health professional. So you went back in April 2024. Can you talk about what made you decide to go back? What your experience was like the second time in Gaza, and what most struck you that, or what did you, is there anything you experienced that how do I frame this? Is there anything you experienced both the first and second time that you want to highlight that even though you went in knowing that there were atrocities happening, that really stuck with you in a way that you wanted to make sure people understood that's either misrepresented or underreported?
0: I think if I start with your last question there, I think even media outlets such as your own that have stayed true to what it means to engage with in journalistic inquiry, other outlets that have tried their best to report on what's happening in Gaza and what's being done to the Palestinian people, that nothing has adequately conveyed the depths of depravity the scale of horror, the relentlessness of violence against people throughout Gaza. When I returned the second time, I was really struck that by the scale of displacement, areas that had not been populated at all when I visited in December 2023 were completely covered with tents. People had been displaced literally down to the shoreline on the beaches, staying in makeshift tents, extreme overcrowding. At that time, we were seeing much more complicated medical presentations, people presenting with severe dehydration, complex respiratory and gastrointestinal infections, wounds that simply wouldn't heal. And the hospitals had been completely undermined by virtue of the fact that, as you mentioned in your reporting, they were directly targeted, their staff were directly targeted, many detained, killed, or injured. But also, they were deprived of the basic resources that they needed to function. Medication. In many cases, we didn't even have paracetamol, the most simple pain relieving medication that in many other places in the world you can simply buy over the counter in your local convenience store. And we didn't even have paracetamol to give to people complaining of pain. I mean, the situation was just, yeah, I've said horrific already. It's hard to find the words, frankly. The thing that struck me the second time, and bear in mind that this was still in the early months of 2024, 2 years ago, that friends and colleagues in Palestine just couldn't fathom how the world, the so-called international community, had permitted this to go on for as long as it had. When I was there in December 2023, there was still a feeling that perhaps it would end soon. And then by April, May, June of 2024, people had realized that these lies they'd been told of international community, of multinationalism, of international law, that it was all just a fallacy.
1: I want to dive deeper into that, and we're gonna get into more of that within this segment in a little bit. But I want to talk more about the Palestinian colleagues that you worked with, who, despite the international communities and really those in positions of power allowing this to continue. There are many who, within Palestine, so many like Dr. Abu Safiya and like many of the healthcare workers that you worked alongside that are continuing to fight and to resist. Can you tell us about meeting Dr. Abu Safiya on that second trip and the context in which you met him and the ways in which he continued as a pediatrician, as a doctor, to fight for the humanity and the rights of Palestinians with the work he was doing?
0: Absolutely. There's honestly, there's nothing I would like to do more than to recognize and to acknowledge the work of our Palestinian colleagues. As you rightly say, those who administer medical care, who seek to save lives, to alleviate pain, to ensure that people experience some dignity in the most undignified of moments, they are people who are, as you say, resisting dehumanization, who are resisting genocide. And of course, this is one of the reasons that they have been targeted so systematically and so meticulously by the Israeli regime. People who administer medical care, who try and save lives, are a threat to those who seek to commit genocide. As for Dr. Hossam Abu Safiya, I met him only on one day in Gaza. I was working with ambulance crews that were tasked with transferring patients from the hospitals in the north of Gaza to the south, where at that time, when the Rafah crossing was still open. There were medical evacuations occurring for at that time it was exclusively children with one or two exceptions, and they were then being transferred to either Egypt or another country for medical care that was no longer available in Gaza. And we were seeing children with the most horrific injuries, children that had lost eyes, limbs, extensive burns, complex medical problems that required perhaps organ transplantation or cancer care. And we had joined a UN convoy that was tasked with taking another medical team to another hospital near Kamal Adwan in the far north of Gaza, dropping off some urgently needed medical supplies, and then retrieving these children from Kamal Adwan and bringing them to the south. And as you've mentioned in your reporting, Dr. Hossam Abu Safia, he was both a pediatrician but also the director of Kamal Adwan Hospital. So the morning of that day, the 1st of May 2024, we had received a preliminary approval from the Israeli military that we would be able to travel to the north. We were subsequently, nevertheless, still held for 3 hours close to what's called the Netzarim Corridor, which separates the south of Gaza from the north, until Israeli soldiers eventually permitted us to move. These long delays meant that it was virtually impossible to then do everything that we were tasked with doing once we got to the hospitals in the north of Gaza. We traveled first to Al Auda Hospital, where we dropped off the other medical team, and there we saw signs of extensive targeting of the hospital by the Israeli military, including the remnants of attacks that had killed Palestinian healthcare workers in 2023. A short distance away is Kamal Adwan Hospital, but there were destroyed buildings all around us, which made it very difficult to move from one hospital to the next. Eventually, we arrived, and the hospital itself was extremely overcrowded. Patients and caretakers everywhere. People at that time still believed that the hospitals were a form of sanctuary, so many displaced people had also moved into close proximity with the hospitals. And that's where we met Dr. Hossam Abu Safia. We were greeted into his office, and myself, colleagues from the World Health Organization, from other medical NGOs were sat around a table. We had a brief conversation with Dr. Hossam. He told us about the challenges that they were facing. The WHO took notes, as they often did. And from there, we were taken around the hospital. Dr. Hossam showed us into the pediatric ward, many very sick children. Some of them were visibly malnourished. And at that point, we had very, very limited time to retrieve the children that were on the WHO evacuation list for that day. So at that time, we had to then quickly identify the children, identify the relatives that were permitted to travel with them. Typically, it was only female relatives, mothers, aunties, older sisters, and so on. And from there, we had to leave and return to the south. And that was the last time, the first and last time that I saw Dr. Hassan.
1: James, one of the things that you brought up in your piece that was really trying to further raise as much attention around Dr. Abu Safia's detention and dire situation and really call the world to be demanding his release was something, it was this, it was sort of a, it was, it seemingly small, but really huge at the same time and a real testament to Dr. Abu Safia's character. And it was, how, despite just the immense atrocities that are being committed in Gaza, despite the horrors that Dr. Abu Safia, others in Gaza are experiencing, witnessing, and trying to resist against, that they, part of that resistance is still leading and acting with love. And one of the things that I just thought was so beautiful that you brought up is the hospitality you were shown by Dr. Abu Safia and others, other healthcare workers within the hospital when you and the delegation came, and just the small act of being provided biscuits and tea. Can you reflect
0: Indeed,
1: on that,
0: I mean,
1: just a little bit? Because I just thought that was so beautiful.
0: Love has the potential to be an extremely powerful and radical emotional force. And indeed, with all Palestinian colleagues that I worked with in Gaza, love was present all of the time in the way that they cared for patients, in the way that they cared for each other, the generosity, the ability to still find some joy and some beauty in those horrific moments, often sharing food together, perhaps listening to music, showing photos of relatives and family members, newborn babies. But indeed, love was present. And there is something about refusing to lose that capacity to love and to experience and to share joy, that is also a form of defeat if you were to lose those things. So to experience joy is to resist.
1: And, you know, Dr. Abu Safiya, while in detention, continues to resist, along with others like yourself, others in Palestine, others around the world who are demanding his release. Can you talk about sort his detention? Because I know 8 months later, you talked about how the second trip to Gaza was the last time that you saw him in person, and that 8 months later you saw him, but through images that were circulating publicly. Can you talk about what those images were? What was your reaction having worked alongside him?
0: Indeed. There were media clips of Dr. Hussam prior to the footage that I'll mention in a moment. There were multiple attempts, multiple pleas issued by Dr. Hussam and the staff at Kamal Adwan for the international community to intervene, to protect the patients, to protect the staff, to protect the hospital. And none of those pleas were heard. So there were repeated attempts as the hospital was besieged, as it was stormed, as it was later surrounded by Dr. Hussam and others, calling for anything, some form of action. And then the images that many of your listeners will also have seen on the 27th of December, 2024, the entire hospital was surrounded by the Israeli military. Tens of patients and staff had been killed in the hospital, others around in the immediate vicinity. And effectively, the staff and the patients were told that they had to, that they were forced to leave the hospital. Some of them were forced to leave, to strip and to leave. And at that time, many healthcare workers were detained, not just Dr. Hussam. In fact, there are 23 other healthcare workers from Kamal Adwan Hospital alone that were still being held within Israel's carceral system as of April of this year. And that footage, that those images of Dr. Hussam wearing his white coat, standing upright, looking ahead and walking directly towards two heavily armored Israeli tanks, I believe they were. And the footage shows him entering into one of the armored vehicles. And as I say, that's the last that many of us saw of him until it became clear that he was still alive after a visit from a lawyer some months later.
1: And can you reflect for all of us your reaction when you saw this happening, having worked alongside him, knowing him personally?
0: Rage. I mean, as I've said already, the extent and the depths of depravity, the brazenness, the sheer impunity with which Israel is permitted to operate, such that this violence, this detention of an esteemed healthcare worker could be publicized to the world and still not move people to act. I was just horrified, frankly. I was sickened, and full of rage, having, as you say, had the privilege, the brief privilege of meeting Dr. Hassan, seeing the patients that he cared for, recognizing the medical work that he was doing and the importance of that work. I was horrified.
1: And for those who might have missed the intro, and also if you can further elaborate on some of the things I talked about in the intro, what happened to Dr. Abu Safiya after Israel unlawfully detained him, where he is still being held 18 months later?
0: So Dr. Hassan, his whereabouts were unknown for several months. It wasn't until February of 2025 that a lawyer was able to visit him, and it was confirmed that he was in Israeli detention and that he was still alive. He's since been moved multiple times to various different prisons. And within those first few weeks of his detention, he'd already been tortured. He'd been stripped, he'd been beaten, he'd been held in solitary confinement. And that mistreatment has effectively continued. Where Dr. Hassam is being held now is in an extremely notorious prison in Israel, the Nitzan prison, where they have an underground interrogation unit. And it's notorious because of the horrific human rights abuses, and mistreatment of Palestinian detainees who are held there.
1: I want to we're nearing the end of this segment, but I wanted to end with a call to action, what folks can do. And Doctors Against Genocide are actually calling for a global hour of action on July 15th at noon local time for people around the world to call, write, post, and gather to demand the release of Dr. Abu Safiya's and every detained Palestinian healthcare worker. What's your take on that call for a global hour of action? And what else can people do to take a united stand to free Dr. Abu Safiya before he is murdered by Israel, which, many, including his lawyer, including himself, feels might be imminent, and to also demand the release of all Palestinian hostages?
0: I think it's critically important that we do not descend into a state of despair or defeat. Palestinians and Palestinian healthcare workers are continuing to administer care and to live and to resist through living in Gaza and elsewhere in occupied Palestine. And it's incumbent upon us all, despite the inaction of our political representatives until this moment, to continue to speak up, to agitate, to achieve critical mass. The work of Doctors Against Genocide, particularly in North America, but in other places too, and I've joined them for lobbying in Switzerland and elsewhere, a fantastic organization. I would encourage everyone to engage with that action, but to make it much more than just an hour of agitation. We need to be organizing in our communities. We need to be raising awareness about what's being done to the Palestinian people and to the Palestinian healthcare workers. And we need to recognize that, yes, the last 3 years of genocide have been horrific beyond comprehension for many of us, but the road to liberation, to justice, and to eventually peace will be extremely long. And that requires that we build and we deepen these connections within our communities and within activist circles, and continue to organize and mobilize together.
1: And specifically with respect to Dr. Abu Safiya, is there anything people can do in this very critical time to further demand his release and feel that they are doing something that is hopefully can be effective before he's killed?
0: Absolutely. Absolutely. So there are various campaigns, not just Doctors Against Genocide, but leading human rights organizations as well. You can contact the prison administrators at Nitzan Prison in Israel, and you can raise alarm about Dr. Hassam's condition. You can tell them that you are watching, and that you are demanding his release. You can apply pressure by writing to your elected representatives and people who bear legal, political, and moral responsibility for Dr. Hassam's safety and well-being. There are ways that you can apply this very direct pressure, in addition to, of course, the longer-term organizing that's needed.
1: This is Middle East in Focus, and we have been talking today about Dr. Abu Safiya's unlawful detention and torture, the urgent need for all to demand his release before he is murdered by Israel, as well as the release of all Palestinian detainees and the 82 other healthcare workers who are still in Israeli prisons, with our guest, James Smith, a lecturer in humanitarian policy and practice at University College London and an emergency physician based in London. He worked in Gaza between December 2023 and January 2024, and between April and June of 2024. Thank you, Dr. James Smith, so much for joining us on Middle East in Focus today and for your incredible work and advocacy.
0: Thanks for what you're doing. Thank you.
1: We will now move our attention to Lebanon, where, despite a United States brokered framework agreement intended to pave the way for a phased Israeli withdrawal from Lebanon, Lebanon's national news agency reported that a man was killed on Friday, July 10th, when an Israeli drone struck his motorcycle in southern Lebanon. Also on Friday, according to Lebanon's national news agency, another young man was seriously injured in the same area in southern Lebanon after a drone targeted his vehicle. He was transferred to the hospital. And then in another incident earlier in the day, it was reported that two more people were injured when an Israeli drone struck their pickup truck. And separately, Israeli demolition operations has shook the border town of Qiyam overnight. Now, these attacks have come after Amnesty International called for war crimes investigations into three earlier Israeli strikes in March that killed 24 civilians, including 12 children. Amnesty said that its investigation found grounds to conclude that Israeli forces violated international humanitarian law by striking civilians or civilian property, failing to distinguish between military and civilian targets, or failing to limit civilian harm. Amnesty also said, quote, "The international community must act now. States must impose an immediate comprehensive arms embargo on Israel and use universal extraterritorial jurisdiction to investigate and prosecute those responsible," end quote. And as Marjorie Cohen, a legal scholar of international humanitarian law, has stated, "Israel is pummeling southern Lebanon and displacing much of its population." She has gone on to write that, as in Gaza, the Israeli actions in Lebanon fall squarely within the definition of genocide set forth in the Genocide Convention. Israel has conducted mass demolitions in several Lebanese villages along the Israeli-Lebanon border. Israel has occupied large swaths of southern Lebanon, has deliberately targeted Lebanon's healthcare infrastructure, as well as water and sanitation infrastructure. Israel has forced one-fifth of Lebanon's population, more than 1.2 million people, including 350,000 children, from their homes. Several Israeli officials have made statements indicating an intent to commit genocide. Israeli Defense Minister Israel Katz called for the destruction of all houses in Lebanon's border villages, quote, "in accordance with the model used in the Rafah and Beit Hanun in Gaza," end quote. And remember, the Israeli military destroyed 90% of the homes in the Rafah in southern Gaza. And in Beit Hanun, tens of thousands of people were forced to flee. And Israel burned entire neighborhoods to the ground in a scorched earth policy. Lebanon's Ministry of Public Health said on Wednesday that the death toll from Israel's attacks on the country had risen to over 4,000, with over 12,000 others injured since March 2nd. Amnesty International has also further warned that this latest U.S. brokered Israel-Lebanon agreement signed on June 26 could actually block accountability of Israeli officials for war crimes and violations of international humanitarian law, and urged Lebanon to grant the International Criminal Court jurisdiction over crimes committed on its territory. Amnesty International has also warned that the U.S. brokered Israel-Lebanon agreement also does not force Israel to withdraw from the large area of southern Lebanon it continues to occupy. And Israel appears to be signaling it will continue attacks it deems necessary. So with us today to talk about Israel's ongoing invasion and occupation of Lebanon is our guest, Matt Neshed, a journalist who has covered the MENA region since the Arab Spring in 2011. He was previously a features print correspondent for Al Jazeera English and has closely reported on the humanitarian and political crisis caused by Israel's invasion and wars on South Lebanon since October 2023. Welcome, Matt Neshed, to Middle East in Focus.
2: Thanks for having me.
1: So I've been trying to get you on for a while, so I'm so glad we got to finally get you on the show so you can share some of your incredible expertise and reporting. And one of the things that you've reported is that Israel has been trying to make large swaths of southern Lebanon unlivable to create this permanent zone of occupation, and that this strategy actually started after the previous ceasefire in November 2024. Can you walk us through the escalation of Israeli attacks in southern Lebanon that led up to that ceasefire in November 2024?
2: Yeah, sure. So I think it even predated that ceasefire a little bit. And some examples, which you have already cited in the summaries that you just provided us now of ongoing abuses, started back then as well. So what we saw was a targeting of trying to destroy entire border villages, for instances, early on back then. And that picked up particularly after the ceasefire, the first, I'm hesitant to call it a ceasefire in name, let's say, after November 2024. We also saw Israel deploy, which it has done historically in Gaza dating back to 2014, and in South Lebanon, white phosphorus. And white phosphorus, in its use of being deployed against civilians or in heavily populated areas, is violation of international law, and it's very incendiary, and it can burn the skin right down to the bone very quickly. But it's also a form of ecocide, and it gets deep within the soil. It can completely destroy crops, and you know the land is something that you know there's an emotional attachment, a political attachment, an attachment to identity. But it's also how people survive. It sustains themselves very much, as is the case throughout the West Bank and in other parts of Palestine, and also within Lebanon and southern Lebanon, it's no different. So of course, people's livelihoods are being uprooted through these sorts of attacks as well. So what we're seeing is those two are very prominent examples. And then, of course, we've seen just a targeting of in the post-November 2024 so-called ceasefire, we saw ongoing attacks by Israel every single day, almost. Probably every single day, and in some days, multiple attacks. And what we saw was, again, within the border villages, a systematic attempt to bulldoze entire houses to the ground, but also to target vital service provisions. So we saw videos coming out of solar panel grids completely being bulldozed to the ground. So just removing any source of energy as well, right? We saw hospitals throughout the conflict and afterwards still being targeted and razed to the ground, water sources being targeted as well. And so all of these measures very explicitly aim to dissuade and make it unlivable and make it almost impossible for people to return to their land to continue living. That even if they can physically return, which they can't because they're often shot at when they try to return, then even if they do get there, then there's nothing to sustain them. They don't have livelihoods because their land is destroyed. They don't have service provisions. They don't have homes. Everything is destroyed. And this is a process that predated the ostensible ceasefire in November 2024. I say that again because Israel did not cease. However, there was that agreement that in fact emboldened them to continue to attack without any enforcement mechanisms coming down on them. And it carried on as a result of that, as a result of that license to continue attacking, while only the responsibility to seize was on Hezbollah at that time. They were able to carry out this policy of trying to make parts of South Lebanon unlivable, and particularly parts that were on the border villages. So this is the process that we saw that predated November 2024 during the first major escalation, and then continued and picked up as part of the systematic attempt to make swaths of South Lebanon unlivable.
1: So, I actually have a few follow-up questions. First, on the white phosphorus that was being deployed by Israel in southern Lebanon prior to November 2024, which you also described as also a part of Israel's policies of ecocide as well. Has the international community said anything about Israel's deployment of white phosphorus in violation of international humanitarian law?
2: International community
1: And
2: in
1: maybe
2: terms,
1: more specifically, the United Nations, international human rights groups. I mean, what, if anything, are folks saying about the deployment of white phosphorus in southern Lebanon? Because I have to say, and I shouldn't say this out loud publicly, I did not know that Israel was deploying white phosphorus in southern Lebanon.
2: I think I think there's been reports about it from human rights groups. There has been reporting on it. A colleague of mine for Al Jazeera at the time did a very important piece on it. I think the Washington Post or the Guardian might have done a long piece on it as well at some point. So there has been reporting about it. But of course, I mean, I don't think it's getting the level of scrutiny or the level of attention that it should. And I would say that that goes towards the white phosphorus. And I would say that goes towards the systematic nature of Israel's attempt, in my opinion, and white phosphorus is one tool of doing this, to sever the connection that the people of South Lebanon have with their land. And white phosphorus is one use of this. But yeah, there has been some reporting on it and condemnations from human rights groups. In terms of the United States or United Nations, I'd have to do a quick search off the top of my head. I can't recall if there have been statements to that nature, but if I do recall correctly, the notable human rights groups such as Amnesty and Human Rights Watch, I think have raised this.
1: And then, with the escalation of violence by Israel in southern Lebanon prior to this supposed ceasefire, or ceasefire in name, as you said, because it really wasn't a ceasefire in November 2024, how many Lebanese were displaced from their homes prior to November 2024 as a result of Israel's ongoing violence in southern Lebanon? Do you know
2: Oh,
1: those numbers?
2: hundreds of thousands of people, similar to now. I can't remember the exact numbers, but it was that almost entire South Lebanon was uprooted. And I remember very vividly, central districts of Beirut were, overwhelmed, and there's people sleeping by the Corniche. There was people sleeping on the streets. There's people squatting buildings. There was people just crowding in with their relatives. There was a lot of people that are worried about hosting people, because if they hosted anybody, then they feared that Israel would then bomb them accordingly. And so Israel was also trying to sow discord in this way. But it was hundreds and hundreds of thousands of people that were uprooted, possibly close to 1 million or more. But absolutely hundreds of thousands of people, and it was a similar crisis as now. What happened is that the vast majority of them, when the ceasefire did come to effect, or when the agreement came into effect, we could say that they returned, and they returned irrespective of calls by the Israelis to tell them not to. They were immediately tied to the land, and then they picked up their belongings and they left as soon as they could. However, people that were from border villages couldn't return because there was nothing A to return to. And Israel also reserved, it gave itself the self-entitled right to continue to occupy 5 points within southern Lebanon at the time. So almost everybody returned, hundreds of thousands of people did return, but they were also displaced. And this is part of a cycle, I think, that has also, been inherited through generations within South Lebanon due to the permanent specter and threat of Israel, right? And its occupation that dates back to the 80s. And now there's so much of a recurring theme that plays out within one, that plays out multiple times in an individual life and across generations, of where people are uprooted en masse from their homes, and then they continue to have the sheer desire and determination to continue to return whenever there's a semblance of hope and an ability to go and rebuild and start their lives again.
1: Something that you just meant you talked about just now and also have noted in your reporting is how Israel violated the November 2024 supposed ceasefire in name more than 10,000 times over the following 15 months, and really how Israel has continued to expand its violence, occupation, and genocidal campaign in Lebanon, since the U.S.-Israeli invasion of Iran. Can you talk about Israel's ongoing expansion of violence, occupation, and genocidal campaign in Lebanon since the U.S.-Israeli invasion of Iran, and how we continue, despite any supposed ceasefires, continue to see Israel expanding and continuing its violence in southern Lebanon?
2: Yeah, I think what we've seen is just an intensification and a widening of the tactics I previously spoke about. So, for instance, it has intensified its systematic murder of paramedics in southern Lebanon, and this is also a topic I reported on. It's a topic colleagues continue to report on now. But it felt that almost every single time that maybe we were pursuing another violation or another development that we thought was noteworthy, we'd come back to the same story. Another medic would have been murdered for simply driving into their ambulance to try to rescue somebody else, or for just in one case, for instance, there was two young medics that were on a motorbike. Their motorbike was clearly flashed as was clearly identified as an ambulance. One of them was a volunteer who was a minor, 16 years old. The one he was with him was 21. They were just carrying food to people that refused to leave the city, that couldn't leave the city. Perhaps they were sick or they were elderly. There are people that for their own reasons, they're not able to flee, and they're staying there, so they require assistance. And they were directly killed. They were directly killed by, through an aerial assault and through, I think it was a drone attack, but they're directly killed and targeted. The same goes for journalists. And we see, again, these are trends that aren't only recycled from, the very first escalation prior to November 2024 and expanded upon, but is also a continuation of just Israel's modus operandi that we witnessed within Gaza and even prior to Gaza. And so they take out, witnesses, and particularly Arab journalists and Lebanese journalists, that they believe that there's not going to be a lot of tears spilt for them from their, Western colleagues accordingly. And we've seen that with, I think, Amal Khalil, for instance. She was a journalist for Al-Khabar and her colleague, and they were essentially hunted down and killed. And even when they were their area where they were was struck once, I think they ran into a building, or I forget where they ran into, but then that was immediately struck again. And then the rescuers were trying to get, of course, to Amal in order to save her accordingly. But then she was killed, and they were preventing rescuers firing strategically to prevent the rescuers to reach her accordingly. So this is all very, very systematic, deliberate, calculated to to its lowest common denominator, if you will. And this is what makes it so particularly frightening, when you're having journalists and medics and service provisions and water tanks that are all being systematically targeted like this. The difference is now the scope. And so it's gone beyond the border villages now. And this has been something that's been systematized across South Lebanon. But at the same time, now Israel's also expanded its quote unquote no-go zone, as well as they've established in Gaza, and which has been, something, a tactic of theirs dating back to the Nakba, in all honesty. But they've established a similar no-go zone as well, which is 10 kilometers deep in South Lebanon, and is effectively a kill zone. So anybody that tries to return to their homes or to their land within this 10-kilometer radius, it's now expanded, I think, a bit more beyond 10 kilometers, actually now. But they're shot at on the spot in order to be prevented from going back there. And they're treated, irrespective of their civilian or combatant, anybody that goes back is treated as a combatant. Doesn't matter if you're unarmed or not. So this is clear violations, war crimes under international law, or would certainly amount to be as such. And Israel's doing this. And then within that space, it's all of the same tactics I mentioned to you for the border villages after November 2024. They have completely destroyed everything. They treat every single house, in their words, as a quote-unquote Hezbollah outpost, because they essentially just affiliate the entire Shia population with quote unquote Hezbollah. So then everything is a live target for them. This is the mentality of collective punishment that they wage war through. And so within this 10-kilometer radius as well, everything is effectively destroyed, again, in order to sever the connection of people with their land, while we're also seeing the systematic attacks that are predicated on drone surveillance systems extending beyond this 10 kilometers and killing journalists and medics, and civilians, and just terrorizing civilian populations in villages that are beyond this quote unquote 10 kilometer security zone, which is just an emptied a space that Israel has emptied of all civilians and now occupies, essentially. It has ethnically cleansed it in the most conventional interpretation of the term.
1: And we just have 1 minute left. And I'm sorry to, we'll bring you back to have a whole show on this, but what is the role of the U.S. in all this? And what's your take on this U.S. brokered Israel-Lebanon agreement?
2: I think the agreement is quite dangerous. The U.S., in short, its role is the same as its role as anywhere else as it relates to Palestine or Syria and Israel's incursions and annexations and occupations there as well, and genocide. And it's that they just refuse to, that they enable it. That is, Israel is essentially operating as an outpost of foreign policy. That's sometimes growing, that sometimes their interests may diverge, but at the end of the day, it is the US that enables, emboldens, and weaponizes it. And it is the only country that can essentially rein it in to make it abide by any quote unquote peace agreements, or just not to, just not to inflame the entire region at the very least. And it refuses to do that. So that's the role of the US, just granting Israel absolute impunity. And as for the deal, well, the deal has echoes. I mean, this probably would need a more expanded section on it, but the deal has echoes to the Oslo Accords that the Palestinian Liberation Authority or organization signed with Israel back in 1993. And what that effectively led to was a divide and conquering of the West Bank and Gaza, and splitting it into various different security administrative zones, and cutting people entirely off one another, and weaponizing the Palestinian leadership against its own people by ensuring that the Palestinian leadership, according to the agreement, prioritizes Israel's security interests and occupation effectively over the well-being and the rights of their own people, essentially. And this is a very similar setup that the Lebanese government, through naive political diplomacy and absolute inexperience, in my view, has found themselves in right now. And this is unfortunately going to be very, very devastating and leading to a very devastating trajectory for the country unless course can be corrected, which I'm not entirely convinced it can be. Maybe some damage control, but we'll see. And that's in the best case. But yeah, those are my quick thoughts about the trilateral framework agreement that was signed between the parties last month.
1: This is Middle East in Focus, and we've been talking about Israel's ongoing invasion and occupation of Lebanon with our guest, Matt Neshed, a journalist who has covered the MENA region since the Arab Spring in 2011. He was previously a features print correspondent for Al Jazeera English and has closely reported on the humanitarian political crisis caused by Israel's invasion and wars on South Lebanon since October 2023. Thank you so much, Matt, for joining us today.
2: Thanks for having me, and thanks again for your show and for what you do.
1: Yes, and we'll definitely bring you back to have a longer conversation. I want to thank our fantastic engineer, Irene. Our theme song is the overture from Summer Night's Dream by Marcel Khalife. For Middle East in Focus, I'm Negwa Ibrahim, wishing you all light, love, peace, and justice.
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5: Hey, everybody, this is Harvey Sunny Wasserman back with the 273rd Green Grassroots Emergency Coalition Zoom call. We are starting off with 36 people. That's a magic number. And we have a full boat, as always. It's great to see you. I hope you all had a great July 4th. As you know, what they say is, don't come forth on the 5th with a 4th, or they won't come forth on the 5th. Something like that. So anyway, we are here. We want to acknowledge the passing of Lindsey Graham. It's a landmark situation. His sister has just been appointed the new senator from South Carolina. We welcome her. She follows in a long line of sisters and close relatives, including the presidency of James Buchanan, who had his sister or some close relative become the vice president. But at any rate, we're going to start with Arthur Kanigas, who has a great, great, great, great film. It's a sort of off the beaten track for us, but he's going to explain what the world is my country means. We're then going to go to the great John Brakey in Arizona, one of the true godfathers of the election protection movement. He's going to be on with Ken Bennett, the former Secretary of State of the state of Arizona. Further down the road, we're going to get into the data center AI situation, which is obviously world-changing and really deeply important to all of us. And then Carl Grossman and I will join, hopefully, Kevin Camps for a discussion of the fact that Donald Trump is now in charge of the Nuclear Regulatory Commission. If that sentence doesn't terrify you, then nothing will. But we're gonna deal with that in the second hour. Very important. We also have Ina Colley with us, who's going to talk about the Piketon plant in Ohio, and many other nuclear issues. So we have a full boat, as always. It's wonderful to have. We jumped up. We got 43 people. It's wonderful to have you all with us. I have been following the World Cup. We're trying to learn about soccer in the highlights. It's a good game, a very interesting game. And I will, of course, I have an issue with one of the red cards, so I will be calling the head of FIFA to get that reversed, and I'll keep you posted on that. So in the meantime, Arthur Kanigas, also, we have a lot of issues. It turns out Lindsey Graham was actually quite active on the Ukraine situation. And his last meeting, his last official act was to go to Ukraine and offer support. But there is a whole other school of thought about Lindsey Graham's real role with Ukraine. So we're going to be joined.

0: to give us a report on election protection, which is absolutely, of course, critical. And we're joined by Kathy Wolf from Maine, who's going to give us a personal a report on her imminent appointment as U.S. Senator from Maine. Kathy, congratulations. So, Arthur Kanigas, tell us, please. I watched this film. It's a true masterpiece. It's about a guy who decided to make himself a citizen of the world and to offer us all that option. And Arthur, if you'll give us the link to the film, so Steve, if you'll put it in the chat so that Steve can feature it, we want you to tell us about Gary and his incredible campaign, which really got worldwide attention to set up a global citizenship. And then we're going to go to John Brakey and talk about election protection. But go ahead, Arthur Kanigas, please.
1: Well, it was at a time like this when the world was just totally in shambles. We had just come out of World War II. Europe was still in ruins, and Gary Davis was a Broadway actor. He was a song and dance man on Broadway. All he wanted to do was to make people laugh and to sing and to enjoy life. And he had an incredible success standing in for Danny Kaye on Broadway. Yeah, there you go. There's our website. He stood in for Danny Kaye on Broadway, and he had those incredible rapid-fire numbers on Broadway. People thought nobody could ever do Danny Kaye, but when this young man, 19 years old, did it, boy, there was a worldwide excitement about it. And he ended up, though, shortly thereafter getting drafted in the Air Corps. World War II broke out, and he found himself in a bomber plane. First he was ordered to bomb Peenemünde, and he was, very happy to destroy Hitler's war factories, nuclear war making. But then he was ordered to bomb the city of Brandenburg, and his own brother was killed, and he was just torn up inside. He said, and then he saw the pictures of the damage he had caused in Brandenburg, and he said, "What was I doing? Killing these people in their homes and schools and factories? I mean, I'm here to make people laugh, not to blow them up. And why wasn't I arrested for that? And why weren't the people who killed my brother arrested?" And then he went through a long period of
0: I will point out very quickly that there was another man who was a bombardier in World War II who also had a huge change of heart and who also changed the world. And his name was Howard Zinn. Howard Zinn
1: yes.
0: was a great left historian, inspired me, actually wrote the introduction to my first book. And he was a bombardier. And then he followed up on the city that he bombed and was deeply disturbed. And just like Gary Davis here.
1: Yes, Howard Zinn is a fantastic historian. And, we have to learn from history because the way we're going to get to a Solartopia, and by the way, I love being on this show because, it is exactly what we need, and we have the capability to do that. But let me continue with the story. So he finally made an incredible realization, and that is, in virtually every jurisdiction on Earth, it's illegal to murder people. It's illegal to rape and kill people. Except one, the world. In the world, it's perfectly fine. You can go around killing people, murdering them, saying, "Okay, I'm going to blow up that city. I'm going to destroy these people," and that's not illegal. It's incredible. And he realized that the reason is that we don't have any law at the global level. It's incredible. There's an anarchy, and humans have already invented a system, he said, that eliminates war. I mean, inside countries with one government, we don't fight wars. We go to court. Well, what about civil wars? Two sovereignties, two governments. But if everybody accepts one government, then we have other ways of solving our problems. Then, if when some terrorist blows up a federal building, they don't retaliate by blowing up the city he came from. They treat it as a criminal justice matter. And so then he thought, once he came to that realization of what was key for the planet, and he said, "What if I'm recalled to active duty to bomb Moscow in a war that will end humanity?" He said, "I've got to do something. But what can I do? I'm not a politician. I never went to law school. I'm an actor." So what did he do? Well, He pulled off what today might be called

0: a flash mob, along with once he had gone to Europe, gone to Paris, and officially gave up national citizenship. And when he did that at the U.S. Embassy, you have to be outside of the country to give up your citizenship. When he did that, the embassy said, "Well, there's no such thing." Agnes Schneider was the person, and he said, "Well, there is now." And he, because they asked him, "What's he going to be a national of?" So he became the first official world citizen. And in more rare Europe, Jean-Paul Sartre, the Albert Camus, many many great intellectuals, a whole group of famous intellectuals joined him. And with this group, they launched this flash mob action. What they did is they snuck into the UN. Albert Camus had his trench coat over his head and then glasses or something; he wouldn't be recognized. And they got into various places in the UN balcony. And then at a key moment, while the Soviet delegate was angrily denouncing Eleanor Roosevelt's Universal Declaration of Human Rights and calling it intrusion on their internal sovereignty, and the nations were squabbling back and forth, and Gary leapt up on the balcony in front of the whole United Nations, and they were meeting in Paris this year. This was before it was the building was built in New York in the East River. He leapt up and he said, "The nations you represent divide us and lead us to the brink of total war." And he called on them to have elections of a government of, by, and for the people, or step aside and allow a People's World Assembly to rise from their ranks to do it. Well, this news was so exciting in post-war Europe that 20,000 people rallied with him at the Velodrome, the big, huge bicycle stadium like the Madison Square Garden of Paris, and they were demanding that the UN recognize the rights of humanity. This was on December 9th, 1948. On December 10th, the Soviets withdrew their threat to veto the Universal Declaration. Instead, they abstained, and the Universal Declaration was passed unanimously. Now, this became the basic standard for all nations and all peoples, and everybody is supposed to enforce that. It says not just nations, every institution, every organization is supposed to enforce this Universal Declaration. And yet today many people don't even know about it, because we have rampant governments out of control. Albert Einstein is one of the people who joined Gary and was very enthusiastic about him. And Einstein said he grasped the key to humanity's survival. He said, "With all my heart, I believe the world's present system of sovereign nations can only lead to barbarism and war and inhumanity, and only world law can assure progress toward a civilized and peaceful community."
1: Well, I want to strongly recommend everybody read the Universal Declaration of Human Rights. I believe it's one of the most, it's right up there with the Declaration of Independence. And really, that's about the extent of it. The Universal Declaration of Human Rights was essentially drafted by Eleanor Roosevelt, who should have been president of the United States. And it's a magnificent document. And I never knew this story. That the Soviets were yelling about it, and then they acceded to it because it was adopted as an official document of the United Nations. It should be the guiding principle of all relations between human beings, and everybody needs to know this Universal Declaration of Human Rights.
0: Absolutely. It's so essential, really, for our survival. And all of the horrors that we're seeing in the world today are all violations of clauses in that. And that's actually even stronger than the Declaration of Independence, because it guarantees other things like, universal rights for things like, I know, healthcare and other things that are essential for human beings. So it's a really it is a terrific document. Definitely everyone should read it. And Gary, kind of mobilized a movement, and the Soviets saw that movement with not only 20,000 people in Europe, but I mean, from Paris, but all around the world, there were people demanding that the rallying in support of this. And actually, that was key. Now, here you're showing some very interesting things on screen. This is world citizen government that Gary created. At first, he had no government. He said, I don't need any documents. You know, we're all human beings. Just I'm alive. And he ended up going all over the trying to travel all over the world, and was thrown in 34 different prisons through his life. And most of those,
1: That might be a record.
0: yeah,
1: 30.
0: most of those were before he created the world passport. And that's citizen government that he created, the government of, by, and for the people of the planet. He declared, he said, you know, every constitution says, that almost every constitution says it's based on the right, on the will of the people. We the people established the United States. Well, if we the people create governments, why are we knocking our heads on the wall trying to get these nation states to reform themselves? They're not going to do it. The politicians stay in power by protecting us against them in this condition of world anarchy. So he created this world citizen government. It's going today. You can get your world passport. You see in the little clip there, there's David Gallup who runs it. He's in our movie, and you can get the world passport and identify yourself as a citizen of Earth. And now you just show
1: So
0: here Martin Sheen.
1: Gary
0: Martin.
1: Davis would show up at borders of countries and try to pass through either with his own papers or this document, this world passport, and they would throw him in jail. Is that what would happen?
0: Well, at first he was mostly thrown in jail when he didn't have any paper. Once he had this world passport, he actually was successful in crossing many borders with it, but other times he wasn't. There are on that World Citizen Government page you see there, they show copies of visa stamps in the world passport, and virtually every country, almost every country on Earth, has stamped those passports with visas or entry or exit visas at one time or another. But it's very arbitrary. Each border guard can treat things different ways. They can kick out, you know, exclude one person, accept the next. We traveled with Gary Davis to India, where there was a conference in Lucknow, India, of Supreme Court justices working to create world law above the nations that divide us. And Gary had gotten into India 4 times officially on his visa, with a visa, including Prime Minister Nehru. Helped him stamp the first visa and admit him because Gary gave him a world passport, and Prime Minister Nehru said, "This is the passport Gandhi would have carried." But then on one of the times, and we caught this on film, they refused him and sent him back. But at that same conference where they refused him, another person got in on the world passport. So it's very arbitrary. So what you're seeing on the screen now are visa stamps from, as you can see, almost every nation on Earth. At one time or another, some have stamped it numerous times. Here's many stamps from the United States. I have one where, well, my associate, the producer on this film, has a very interesting one. We came into L.A. one time, and at first she gave the her U.S. passport so they wouldn't throw her in jail, and then she presented her world passport, said, "Could you please do me a favor and stamp this also?" And the woman looked at it. She talked about world citizenship, and the woman said, "Oh, isn't this a passport we're not supposed to stamp?" And she pulled out a rubber stamp and she stamped it. That was her own act of world citizenship. She was being a world citizen and enforcing world law.
1: Well, you know, we've come across this now more recently. There's a global competition involving lacrosse. I forget the details of it, but you know, lacrosse is a sport like soccer. There is an organization that deals with it, and there is a world competition. And the Iroquois, who the Haudenosaunee of upstate New York, who invented lacrosse, were actually denied the ability to compete because they wanted to compete as the Iroquois nation as opposed to Americans or Canadians. And so that's something that you may want to look into, Arthur, as a piece of this.
0: Yes, that certainly is right. I mean, there are, you know, if we the people create government, then we have a right to create. Native Americans have a right to create their government. You know, these are all fictions. I mean, there's not really a line between the United States and Mexico. It's an artificial fiction, or between Canada and the U.S. And people are killed and fought over, and people believe that there's this fictional border. But Gary, being an actor, saw things differently than most of us do. Most of us will come across a border, and we see the border guards and the barbed wire and all this officialdom, and we feel like, oh, here's little me. I hope they'll accept me to cross. Well, Gary looks at that, and he says, this is a set. There's not really a line here. This is a stage, and they've set up this set, and they're wearing all these costumes, and they're trying to look important because they're trying to convince me there's a line here and that they can keep me out. So I'm going to outrank them. I'm going to draw them into my game. So, he would come up and present his world passport, and if they were denying it, he would ask for their badge number and so on. He would show his badge that he's a representative of the world government of world citizens, and he would outrank them, and he would draw them into his stage, draw them onto his stage.
1: Well, it's a wonderful movie. Everybody really should see it. You put the link in the chat, I hope. And I will actually apply for my own world citizenship. I was with my grandkids yesterday and we were playing various trivia. And it appears that, correct me if I'm wrong, that there are 193 countries in the world at this point in time. Is that right?
0: That's how many are in the UN. There are others like the Iroquois Nation that may not be in the UN, but yes, and for instance in Taiwan, which they don't allow in. But yeah, there are 193 in the United Nations.
1: Okay, so there's probably around 200 so-called countries in the world, but the point, and there is a beautiful 1 minute trailer for this film from Martin Sheen, who's the great actor who was in Apocalypse Now, among other things. And so Arthur, this is a spectacular contribution.
0: Yeah,
1: We have about 60 people.
0: can we play, can I share screens
1: I
0: and
1: don't
0: play a
1: know if we
0: trailer,
1: can.
0: or?
1: I don't think we can play it. I don't know. Steve, do you have the ability to play that 1 minute trailer from Martin Sheen? If not, it's okay.
2: Yeah, we're
1: Ian.
2: kind of worried about copyright issues
0: No,
2: unless
0: no,
2: you
0: no.
2: have.
0: You have our full right. We own it, and
2: Well,
0: we grant you
2: the
0: full
2: computer's
0: copyright.
2: AI doesn't recognize you as a human being. See, that's the problem.
1: We'll have to
2: Okay.
1: talk about that. We don't
2: No,
1: recognize
2: I'm
1: AI as
2: serious.
1: a human being.
0: We don't recognize them.
2: For the world's sake, which is a thing that you're working on, is that we need to share what's going to help other people. C Creative Commons. So YouTube has two licenses, the default one, which isn't shareable, and the other one is Creative Commons. So please get your guys at YouTube to make it Creative Commons and
0: All
2: share it
0: right.
2: out.
0: We'll make the trailer a Creative
1: All right,
0: Commons
1: there's good
0: license.
1: advice from a guy
0: Thank
1: who
0: you.
1: knows whereof he speaks. We have 61 people with us. Arthur Kanagas, this has been a truly wonderful way to open up for a guy like John Brakey and
0: Yeah,
1: Ken.
0: and I do hope everyone will go to the website, theworldismycountry.com, because the film is now, it was chosen as a Movies for Grown-ups by AARP, and now it's going
1: Well,
0: out
1: that
0: on
1: would eliminate
0: PBS.
1: half the people on the call here. I don't know.
0: And now it's going out on PBS stations across the country, but you don't have to wait or for it to be on your local station right now. You can go to theworldismycountry.com, and right there's a big PBS bug. You click on that, and you can watch the PBS version online right now. And when you click on it, it actually takes you to your local PBS station and plays it online, the whole program. So you can watch the 57-minute film, and you can also watch the trailer, and you can see the sponsors that are helping us get this out, and we hope you'll join us and become one of the sponsors and support getting this film out as widely as possible.
1: Well, it's wonderful you picked up on this, on Gary Davis's work. We are just the film, as I say, is really great. I watched it. I'll watch it again. I'm going to file for my own passport here. And Arthur Kanagas, thank you so much. Eileen Proctor, thank you for bringing Arthur to us, and keep with
0: Yeah.
1: us going forward.
0: And
1: Thank
0: I
1: you.
0: do see in the chat people are saying, asking if the UDHR does treat women equally. And yes, that's an important part of it. A lot of places it's better than the Declaration.
1: All right. Well, thank you so much. Seeing as how it was written by one of the world's great women, Eleanor Roosevelt, You know, if I had a list, a dinner list of people I could have dinner with through history, she would be right at the top. So thank you so much for that. And Arthur Kanigas, stay with us through going on forward, and everybody enjoy the film. Okay.
0: Thank
1: So,
0: you so much. And we will build a Soultopia, but we'll do that as citizens of one planet.
1: well, actually, part of the Universal Declaration of Human Rights now has to include 100% renewable energy worldwide, or else we're not going to make it. So that's a
0: Absolutely.
1: slight addition to, and to your
0: But the
1: World
0: only way to
1: Declaration.
0: do that is to have law above the nations. They can't be done inside the broken nation state system. So let's go ahead and rise above that and do it, because every single problem is solvable as long as we are in a system that brings out the highest and best of humanity instead of a race to the bottom like the current broken system.
1: Well, as they say, from your lips to dog's ears, thank you so much, Arthur Kanigas, and stay with us. Come back whenever, and everybody go see the movie. Okay, we're now joined by in the state of Arizona, where you guys also have universal citizenship, by the former Secretary of State, Ken Bennett, and by John Brakey. And you guys are really, and I think Allison Steele is somewhere, Allison Green is somewhere with us. We're going to segue from what you're doing into a discussion of voter rights. God knows we need him. So, John Brakey, Ken Bennett, take it away. Allison Green, you're with us. Give us the latest developments in your work and how we're dealing with the need to protect our rights to vote.
3: Well, if I could just jump in first and let Stefan know that I sent him a picture that when Ken starts talking, I'd like to have that picture put up. And because it involves our state, because, we're having our primary is July 21st. And of course, the way audits are done are problematic, but I'll let Ken explain that a little better when we get into that. Oh, there's the picture. Ken, why don't you go ahead?
4: All righty.
1: Ken
4: Well, thank you,
1: Bennett
4: Harvey.
1: is a former state senator of Arizona, where he was actually secretary of the whole state, and a great guest that we had on before, and a great advocate for voter rights. Go ahead, Ken.
4: Well, I'm the chair of the board, and John is the executive director of an organization called Audit USA. It's a 501c3 nonprofit, but John, for almost more than 20 years, and I for a little bit less than that, have been fighting for integrity in our elections, transparency, trackability, and public verifiability of our elections. Each state can differ, of course, in how they conduct their elections and how they use certain mechanisms to try to accomplish those three things. One of the mechanisms that is used in Arizona and often referenced by election officials as the solve all mechanism of proving that our elections are secure in Arizona is hand count audits. And this is one of the things that John and I have been working with. Obviously, I helped the counties oversee these during the 6 years that I was Secretary of State. But the more we've watched how these hand count audits happen, at least in Arizona, it has brought to our attention some very serious concerns, and we just wanted to kind of give a report to the group that we're working to try to solve that problem in Arizona. The biggest problem in Arizona, well, let me describe that. In Arizona, state law says that within about 24 to 48 hours after the election has occurred, which is usually a Tuesday night at 7 p.m., the counties are supposed to randomly select a certain percentage. Usually it's about 2% of the batches of ballots that were counted in the election, and have those batches of ballots hand counted by individuals, by both parties, multi-party, to verify that the machines were counting the ballots in those batches correctly. And that's a good thing. The biggest problem with Arizona's mechanism is that now, with 80%, for example, of our voters casting their ballot by mail, most of the ballots are counted in Arizona in the central count locations, and the counties are pre-selecting these 2% of the batches. This is an example in the cartoon of Maricopa County a few years ago, where they pre-selected 52 batches in an election that
1: Quick note. Maricopa County includes Phoenix and is by far the biggest county in Arizona. And John, I think it's the first or second largest county in the country. Is that right?
3: That is correct. Maybe third or fourth, because every so often they change. And I think we're third now.
1: But it involves what, 2-3 million people?
3: Yeah, I think it's 2.9 million.
4: 2.9 million registered voters, but more than 60% of Arizona is in this one county. So, for example,
1: you're talking about Maricopa County. You're talking basically about the outcome of the state.
4: Yes.
1: Okay, go ahead.
4: Over 60% of Arizona is in Maricopa County. Over 20% of Arizona is in Pima County down around Tucson. And the entire rest of the state makes up less than 20%. Okay. So what happens in these two counties is big for Arizona. These hand count audits by humans, by both parties working together to count a certain number of batches of ballots to make sure that the machines that counted those batches a few days before did so correctly. That's a good thing, but most of the counties are pre-selecting a few batches and publishing publicly which batches have been set aside to be checked.
3: They put it right in the box with the ballots is what they do. It's like a stream, they explain it, okay? And every day they pick 2 to 4 batches starting 14 days out. And when they pick it, they stop the machinery, they identify the batch, and then they print the results of that batch and they put it in the box. Go ahead, Jay.
4: And all of that. And, you know, putting the results that the machine counted in the box and waiting to compare that with what humans count is good. But telling the world, for example, in this cartoon, and these are actual numbers that were used in Maricopa County not long ago in an election, telling the world that here are the 52 batches that we're going to randomly select from. And in this case, Maricopa County ultimately selected 26 half of the 52 batches, but there were 10,616 batches of ballots in that election that year. So telling the world that you're pre-selecting these 52 batches, of which we're going to count half of them by hand, by humans to check the machines, that just tells anybody that wants to manipulate the election, mess around with the other 9,900 and some odd batches. And so this is one of the things that we're trying to get changed in Arizona, perhaps as early as this November's election, but the legislature is not in session. The only way we're probably going to affect this change is to voluntarily get the cooperation of the county, some of the county boards of supervisors, many of which we know personally. But we're trying to improve a key election verification mechanism that's used in Arizona and other states. Yes, let's verify by hand counting some of the batches and checking the machines, but let's not tell the world which batches we're going to check beforehand, so that a manipulator or a potential manipulator of elections can say, okay, I'm going to mess around with the other 10,000 batches.
1: All right, so let's have a couple clarifications. First of all, you say the ballots are coming in by mail. Donald Trump has pledged repeatedly to get rid of vote by mail in the whole country. Are we secure that you said 80% of the ballots in Arizona this fall will come in by mail? Are we sure that's going to happen?
4: Well, let's clarify that. First of all, I do not agree with Donald Trump's declaration that there's some fundamental flaw with ballot by mail. But what in Arizona, 80% of the ballots that are ultimately counted in our elections are sent to the voters by the 15 counties by mail. Some of them come back by mail. Some of them are dropped off in person at the county election offices or in drop boxes controlled by the county. Some of them are dropped off in person on election day. So in Arizona, 80% of the ballots that will ultimately be counted were mailed to the voters by mail. Donald Trump is trying to restrict or otherwise say that coming back to the county by mail is somehow a problem, when the county's mailing them to the voters. It hasn't occurred to him, apparently, that we get a lot of things from important places by mail, whether it's bank statements or Social Security, whatever's. I mean, there's a lot of things that come to American citizens by mail, but not all 80% are returned to the counties by mail, Harvey. And so, for example, I live in Yavapai County up in north central Arizona. 80% of the ballots go out by mail, but only about 20% of that 80%, so now we're down to around 15% of the total number of ballots, are returned by mail. In Yavapai County, most voters take them in personally to the county election offices or these secure drop boxes that have 24/7 cameras on them, and they have a record of every person who dropped off a ballot there. And so it's a little bit of a misnomer that all of these ballots are coming back by mail. And I have two mailers from the Trump campaigns in 2024 assuring Arizona voters, when the state and national Republican parties were pushing getting ballots back in by mail, obviously they're trying to find Republican ballots by mail, that ballot by mail was just fine. So they are being quite hypocritical to say now that ballot by mail is not okay, because just a couple of years ago, when Trump won Arizona, he won in a system where 80% of the ballots were by mail.
1: Is there a risk, and is there any history, of ballots not reaching voters on time for them to turn around and get them back in?
4: Sure, but they're very small. For example, last Friday, per Arizona state law, last Friday, so that's about 10, 11 days before the election next Tuesday, not tomorrow, but the next day. But in Arizona state law, it says the second Friday before the Tuesday election is the last day that a voter can call into a county and say, send me my ballot by mail. Most Arizonans who vote by mail are on what's called an active early voter list, where they have told the county, every time I'm eligible for an election, send my ballot by mail. If somebody asked for a ballot to be sent to them by mail last Friday, it may have gone out on Monday. If it's up on the reservation or on some distant area of Arizona, it could have taken 3 or 4 days to get there. They get their ballot, they fill it out. If they choose to mail it back, Arizona is not a postmark state. Arizona is a in-hand state. Other states are by postmark. If it was postmarked by the election day, whenever the election officials get it, they can count it like California does. But in Arizona, they can only count a ballot if it's in the physical possession of the county election department, not the U.S. Post Office, but the county election department by 7 p.m. on election day.
1: Okay, so a recent Supreme Court decision said that in other states, they have to accept a ballot that is postmarked on time if that's their law, right? But in your state, it's not the law, so the ballot does, in fact, have to be in their possession by 7 p.m. that Tuesday.
4: So I know, even during the 6 years that I was Secretary of State for Arizona, which was 2009 to 2015, I had communications with all 15 counties, all of which unfortunately received some ballots back by mail the Wednesday, Thursday, Friday after the election. And they were kept in a box, but they never got counted because they could only count, per Arizona state law, ballots that were in the county's possession by 7 p.m. on Tuesday.
1: Okay, that's clarifying. And then there's a note in the chat about the SAVE Act that targets voting rights. And if you guys want to comment on that, please go ahead. We have 70 people with us, and this is really, really important stuff. So thank you, Ken.
3: And if I could jump in for a second.
1: Please, go ahead, John.
3: You know, originally when ARS 16602 came out, I was part of it. And then the bill got hijacked by a Republican senator who was a lobbyist, and they just screwed the bill up terribly. And we looked at it at the very end, it was the best we could do was this. And half of the vote came in through real precincts. We don't have that anymore for the most part. Maricopa's gone voting centers, Pima County's voting centers. And if you look at just those two counties, around 91% of all the votes come in and are counted by batches, and none of those are separated by precincts. And precincts are the building blocks of our democratic republic. And that is where you look for problems, not in a big haystack. You go to precincts, and we counted on those. And then I used to be able to say, you know, voting is a funny situation. If vote by mail is this, usually the precinct would be the same thing. It'd be within 2%. Because it was all over from the county. When Trump jumped in and said, hey, don't vote by mail, that screwed that whole thing up. And then, of course, precincts went virtual, okay? And so what we have in Arizona, I call election theater. Yeah. Because those audits are absolutely worthless. And I now, and just to add to that, me and Ken are writing a book. Okay. And right now, tentatively, it's called the Cassandra series. We have 11 chapters already out. It's being rewritten right now. We hope to have it 90 days because I want to get Ken Bennett on the road, you know, meeting with other Secretary of States to be able to give a book that explains what we've learned, just not in Arizona, but Florida, Michigan. Well, I've been in 18 states in the last 10 years.
5: Well, you mentioned
3: it needs to be brought up how bad this situation really is because other states are not much better.
5: Well, obviously, it goes, you know, where there are 50 different situations. The question,
3: right.
5: One thing you mentioned, Ken, was a little confusing, the role of machines. Now, I'm assuming that if Arizona is voting on paper ballots, which is something we advocated for after the 2004 election in Ohio. If the ballots are paper and 80%, I believe, of the ballots nationwide are mailed, so that means they are hand-marked paper ballots. But you mentioned machines. What role does machines play in this whole process?
3: Well, it depends kind of a machine. And of course, we want hand-marked paper ballots going through a digital scanner, okay? Digital takes a picture. That creates redundancy. That's a good thing to have, okay? They got the original ballot. They got the original image. And if somebody tries to game the system, they're going to be in really big trouble. And that is most of the country now. But people are having a hard time pulling out those images and sharing them. We're very disturbed by that because we are definitely in big trouble in this country when it comes to what's happening in this country. And a lot of people are losing faith in democracy.
5: Okay.
3: We need to restore
4: it. Okay, John?
3: Yes,
4: okay. Now, Harvey, to your question. For example, there are some machines, as John just mentioned, are digital scanners that are programmed to look at a paper ballot, and they're programmed to say, if I find a black mark in this location, that's a vote for Smith. If I find a black mark in this next location, that's a vote for Jones in whatever race Smith and Jones are in. But there's also machines in America called ballot marking devices, where you are going up to a TV screen or a touch screen, and you're telling it, okay, in this race, I'm going to vote for Smith. And then in the next race, I'm going to vote for Garcia. In the next race, I'm voting for Wasserman and whatever. And then now these ballot marking devices, some of them create the impression of an image or the idea that there's an image of your ballot. But what it's really doing is it's saving all of those choices in a QR code.
3: Yeah.
4: And the QR code then is being read by the system and the voters having to trust that all of those votes were correctly recorded in the electronic ballot in the QR code. If a ballot marking device is not creating a paper ballot or a visual representation of a paper ballot that can be looked at by humans to say, yes, that was a vote for Wasserman. Yes, that was a vote for Garcia. If ballot marking devices are embedding all of these choices in a QR code where the average human being can't look at the QR code and tell what votes were recorded, we are against those machines.
5: Okay. That's an issue dating back to at least 2000 and certainly 2004 in Florida. and certainly 2004 in Ohio. But the bulk of the votes in the upcoming midterm election, we expect 80% or so, will be mailed and will be on paper, right? And they will come back in either by mail or dropped in a drop box or presented in person at the voting booth. Is that correct?
4: That's correct. And in Arizona, 99.8% of all of our ballots are paper ballots. And even the ones that are done on machines, for example, people who are blind or whatever, they might vote using a puffing device. Whether, you know, they're listening to something, and when they want to vote for Smith, they puff once and they don't puff for Jones. But it still prints out a little receipt, a paper receipt that they could, or a trusted friend or family member of theirs could say, okay, here's a paper receipt showing that it recorded the votes for the correct individuals that my loved one wanted to vote for.
5: Wow. So, okay. So if people are going to vote for me, my campaign slogan will be Puff for Wasserman. How's that? Anyway. Okay. So, that's of course part of the legal marijuana campaign that we won. So, Allison Green, did you want to say something, please? Allison is another one of our great election protection activists.
6: Yes. And thank you. I'm completely with what John and Ken are talking about. First of all, we have this illusion of audits as opposed to there being actual audits. And so, like, what they're talking about is that, you know, in the batches, for example, if you're predetermining which batches are going to get audited, I loved their little cartoon that it's like, well, then maybe the hackers will work on the other batches that aren't being audited, as they put in their cartoon. My background, I actually started way back when in supply chain. And I think that people don't understand that our election infrastructure is kind of like a supply chain. From the time that somebody is getting a ballot or casting a ballot or even registering to vote, all the way through to the vote being counted and tallied and certified, there are so many different links in the chain. And so they were just talking very well about, like, for example, we talk about how can machines actually, you know, get in the way. They talked about the ballot marking devices, but for example, in my county, we do have hand marked paper ballots. And John was talking about the fact that they are on these high level scanners, and we'll call those the tabulators. But the other thing is that there is also a database that actually will say, okay, in order for a ballot to be tabulated, the person has to be in the voter rolls, and the system has to tell the tabulation, yes, you can count and include this in the count. So again, that's like one of the chains that can be broken. Is you come up and I mean, I've got lots of examples where people are coming up, they've been, I got a message the other day from somebody who said, my wife has been registered for 20 years. I went and checked her registration. It's gone. She had to re-register. We had in 2024 people showing up who thought they were registered, and they were told, you're not in the voter rolls, so we cannot count your ballot per se unless you're officially registered. So that's the other thing is that this is incredibly complicated, and there's so many different kind of places in the chain that are vulnerable and have not been protected the way that we need to. And, you know, one of the issues that we're dealing with is in this country, we are finding that we are meant to be a country of law and order. Our elections are the same thing. We have laws, but they actually have to be followed, and there has to be oversight to ensure they're being applied properly and people are following them. So, you know,
5: Well, we also have 50 states with differing situations. And
6: yes,
5: in Ohio, for example, the legislature made it so that they're essentially one Dropbox per county. And in Franklin County, where I lived, and there are over 1 million people in Franklin County, one Dropbox, and nobody knows where it is. And so, you got in Arizona, we're going to expect a decent outcome because we have John Brakey and Ken Bennett on the case. But, you got 50, 49 other states, and, where are the drop boxes? And are you saying also that all the hand counted paper ballots are at some point, each and every one is counted? Is that right? Hand mark. So at some point,
4: Well, they
6: I'm
4: should
6: not
4: be.
6: saying that. I'm not
4: They
6: saying
4: should.
6: that
4: They
6: yet.
4: should be. I have released, both personally and as the chair of Audit USA, and Allison was talking very eloquently about an entire system of verifying election integrity, and it starts with voter registration. My 5 points for election integrity start with a very transparent and public voter registration system, and I believe that the voter registration rolls are public records in every state. I'm not aware of any state that says that the voter registration records are not public documents. So we should publish the heck out of the voter registration rolls. Now in Arizona, we cut off voter registration 29 days before an election. We know 28 days before an election, therefore, who's eligible to vote? And we should publish in every county the list of registered voters by name and address. There are some voters, judges and police officers and domestic violence victims and others who can have their names and addresses redacted so that we know, for example, there's about 600 redacted voters in my county. There's about 6,000 in the entire state of Arizona. But at least we know, yes, there are some redacted voters. We don't know their name and address because they are domestic violence victims or they're judges or police officers or whatever. But you start with the voter registration system. Here are the people. Let's say there's a thousand of them. Here's the thousand eligible voters in this election. Then, as the election occurs, and people either sign in at the polls or they sign their envelope when they send their ballot back in by mail, the county election officials keep track of who voted, not how they voted yet, but at least they did vote. So it's called your voter history, and the county keeps track of whether or not you participated in the election that time by voting. Maybe of the 1,000 registered voters, eligible voters, 800 participated, 800 voted. Okay, step three is we should have 800 ballots. We should have, and you've got to go through this chain of custody and this supply chain thing that Allison's referring to verify. Okay, we put 1,200 ballots out in the precinct. 800 people voted. We should have 400 blank ballots back. Or we put 200 ballots out in the precincts because 600 people voted by mail, so we didn't need all these ballots in the precinct. Anyway, you got to keep track of how many ballots did you print, how many did you send out by mail, how many did you put in the precinct, how many came back in by this way, by box, by whatever. But you verify that if your records show that 800 people voted, you should have 800 ballots.
3: And they should show up on the
5: Okay.
3: first list, too.
5: Well,
3: That's the point of
5: one
3: it. Yeah.
5: quick question. If you're publishing the voter roll before the election, doesn't that give ICE and other players the ability to intimidate potential voters?
4: I don't believe it should
6: It's
4: because
6: being published. Yeah, it's being
4: it's
6: published.
4: published right
6: Record.
4: now. It's
6: Yeah.
4: already a public document. You
5: Yeah.
4: can either request through public record request or purchase at very low. I can purchase the entire voter registration database of Arizona for about $500
5: So
4: any day I want.
5: couldn't
4: They could, but all the voter roll says is that Ken Bennett is registered at 123 Maple Street and
5: so
4: he's eligible to participate in the election.
5: couldn't you get an intimidating visit from a bad player telling you not to vote?
4: I could get that right now if somebody doesn't like Ken Bennett and wants to show up at my address and say, I don't want you to vote in this
5: Well, more
4: election.
5: importantly, they won't like the people that they think you're going to vote for.
4: Exactly. And which is why they don't like me as a voter. But ICE wouldn't know and shouldn't know whether somebody on a voter list got their ballot by mail, or is going to go to the polls on election day, is going to drop it off in a drop box, is going to send it in by U.S. mail. Now, this is where Trump's executive order that says, well, I'm going to tell the post office to only deliver ballots to voters who are on our list of eligible citizens. That's where it gets very concerning, even for a Trump voter like me. I do not support much of the executive order that the president released months ago. There was a question in the chat box about the SAVE Act. The SAVE Act basically says the two main things in the SAVE Act is that you have to prove that you're a citizen to vote, and you have to show ID at the polls to vote. We already have that by voter approved initiative in Arizona. So we already have the SAVE Act in Arizona. If the Fed government wants to pass a SAVE Act, it wouldn't change what happens in Arizona one bit.
6: Now,
4: one of the bad pieces about the SAVE Act is that it says if you're going to vote by mail, you got to put a copy of your driver's license in the envelope with your ballot. I don't support that because I don't think in today's world, with all of the identity theft and things that's going on, I don't think we need to be making people put any more copies of their driver's license and any more envelopes going through the post office than is necessary. So that's an element of the SAVE Act I don't support.
5: And the SAVE Act is not yet a law. It doesn't appear that it's going to become law before the election, but we'll see. Steve, you had a hand in Allison Green.
3: And I don't get my hand to work, so I just wanted to jump
5: right.
3: in.
5: All right. Allison was next, and then we'll go to Steve and or John Brakey. Go ahead, Allison.
6: I just want to clarify about the SAVE Act, because there is something very important buried in the SAVE Act, which is that a woman has to have ID that matches her birth certificate. And according to the League of Women Voters, 83% of women change their last name when they marry. And 69 million American women may not have a birth certificate with their updated married legal name on it, and they would not be able to use their birth certificate to prove citizenship. So as the League of Women Voters correctly points out, the SAVE Act does not include proof of name change or marriage certificates as acceptable proof of identity. So if you know, Sunny, your wife comes up and she has all of this, you know, this ID that says the last name Wasserman, they could actually ask for her proof of citizenship being her birth certificate, and her birth certificate may not say Wasserman on it. And so that's one of the things they're actually, the SAVE Act is likely to change things in Arizona and in every state in terms of make it much more difficult for women to vote. So I just wanted to make that clear.
5: It's a de facto.
6: Yeah,
5: it's a de facto repeal of the 19th Amendment.
6: Exactly. And
5: about which a number of evangelicals are actually directly advocating. So this is the back door for that.
6: And what Ken and John and I are saying, it's like, not only is it horrible that they're trying to pass this law, but the reality is that we have the NVRA and the HAVA, so the Help America Vote Act that was passed in 2002, the NVRA, the National Voting Rights Act. We have laws. The states have statutes on their books that we cannot get anybody to follow. So to Ken's point, you know, what they're actually counting on is that the system is so complicated that nobody will be doing the watching. And so, for example, in my experience in 2024, Ken very clearly talked about the way the system is supposed to work, which is that my supervisor of elections was supposed to put in, these are all of the registered voters in the county, and the books were then closed. So those were the only people that were allowed to vote. What I found is I found precincts that weren't even on the book closing report. So in other words, and this will be five people.
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9: This is Understanding Israel-Palestine. I'm Margot Patterson, and with me is co-host Jeremy Roth-Kuschel. We'll be talking today to Tia Lesson and Amy Goodman, two iconic figures in independent media. But first, news. The United States has expanded its attacks on Iran. Overnight and into the early hours of today, July 17th, U.S. airstrikes hit bridges, a railroad junction, and a tower at a key port, part of President Trump's pressure campaign to force Iran to reopen the Strait of Hormuz. The United States also appears to have hit power stations. Iran has responded with missile attacks on U.S. allies in the Middle East, damaging a power plant and an important desalination plant in Kuwait. As of 6 a.m., the Iranian Health Ministry said at least 38 people in Iran had been killed and more than 400 wounded.
10: Just days after armed Jewish settlers detained Congressman Ro Khanna as he was traveling in the occupied West Bank, Israeli settlers attacked a convoy carrying CNN journalist July 11th as they accompanied the father of a 20-year-old Palestinian-American slain a year ago in the West Bank to the site of his son's murder. Settlers appeared shortly after the convoy had reached the spot. They blockaded the road and, armed with clubs, rocks, and knives, smashed the windshield of one vehicle in the convoy and punctured the tires of the other. Police were called. Four settlers are said to have since been detained. In July of 2025, Saif Musalet was beaten to death by settlers. No arrests have been made. His father, Kamel Musalet, said there was no investigation taking place. Saif was an American citizen who lived in Florida and was visiting family in the West Bank when he was killed on his relative's property.
9: Israeli ceasefire violations in Lebanon continue, with Israel carrying out airstrikes and artillery attacks in southern Lebanon July 16th, and Israeli Defense Minister Israel Katz reaffirming that Israel will maintain its occupation of southern Lebanon, the Gaza Strip, and Syria. In Gaza, three Palestinians were killed July 16th and 28 injured in Israeli attacks. The Gaza Health Ministry reported between 27 to 30 Palestinians killed between July 12th and July 16th. On July 15th, Israel approved about $330 million for road construction linking illegal settlements in the occupied West Bank. Defense Minister Katz described the plan as part of a settlement revolution that will support the long-term development of the settlements.
10: Drop Site News reported that during U.S.-Iran negotiations in Switzerland in late June, Iranian officials sent a private message to Vice President J.D. Vance that U.S. Mideast envoys Steve Witkoff and Jared Kushner were abusing their access to information for personal gain and undermining peace prospects, with Kushner passing information to Israeli Prime Minister Benjamin Netanyahu. The White House denied the claims and accused the news organization of being filled with hatred for America. A U.S. official told the Axios news site that since the negotiations began, Witkoff and Kushner, quote, talk almost every day to Netanyahu, unquote, and the head of Mossad.
9: The U.S. Justice Department is asking Spain to extradite an American who has donated generously to politically progressive causes and humanitarian projects, including in Palestine. Spain detained James Fergie Chambers on Friday, July 10th, and is holding him without bail as it considers the U.S. extradition request. Chambers is charged with support for the Palestinian militant group Hamas. His lawyer said Chambers, a self-described anti-imperialist and heir to a wealthy family that owns Cox Communications, has donated more than $1 million to humanitarian projects in Gaza and paid the legal fees of Palestine Action activists in the United Kingdom who took part in a direct action there against Israeli arms manufacturer Elbit. There is concern that the Trump administration is conflating humanitarian aid with terrorism and that Chambers' arrest is designed to chill support for Palestine. Stanley Cohen, an attorney with 40 years' experience of terrorism cases, told the Guardian newspaper that this is the first known case of the United States seeking extradition of an American for supporting Hamas. "I don't doubt the decision was made to seek Chambers' extradition because it looks good for Trump, for AIPAC, and for Zionist supporters," said Cohen, who has been following the case. "It's a conscious decision to target for political purposes." We are delighted to have as our guests today journalist Amy Goodman and filmmaker Tia Lesson. Both are in Kansas City for a local screening of Steal This Story, Please.

0: the topic of Israel-Palestine, anyone who has been listening to Democracy Now! For the last 33 months knows it has provided the consistent, close attention to what's happening in Gaza and the West Bank that many in the mainstream media have not. Her coverage of Israel-Palestine has been remarkable, and this did not just begin with October 7th either. Amy Goodman, welcome to Understanding Israel-Palestine.
1: It's great to be on with you and with all the listeners of KKFI. In a moment, I'm going to be getting on a flight with my pup, Zazu, and we're flying to Kansas City, where Steal a Story, Please is going to be premiering tonight at 7, tomorrow night at 7, and tomorrow at 4 at the Glenwood Fine Arts Theater in Overland Park. I'm excited about coming to Kansas City, not only because we are inhaling unacceptable amounts of smoke right now in New York, and I look forward to doing the Q&A after the film and talking about the issues of the day. Of course, the film addresses these issues, as some of our team is in Houston right now. It's the weekend funeral of Lorenzo Salgado Araujo, dad of three adult U.S. citizens. He himself here in this country from Mexico for over 35 years, gunned down by an ICE agent as he was going to work driving his brother and two other men, and his brother then and the two other men detained. Imagine he watches his brother murdered, and then he is in a detention center and threatened with deportation.
0: Amy, there are so many questions to ask you about. I had initially thought of introducing you as a woman who needs no introduction to listeners. But watching the documentary and even just reading your Wikipedia page, I realized how untrue that was, at least for me. There is so much I learned about you from the documentary, from the pivotal effect that going to East Timor in 1987 had on you, to your coverage of Chevron's violent role in Nigeria in the late 1990s, to your and Juan Gonzalez's early realization that the U.S. government was lying to the American public about the safety of air quality in New York City after 9/11. One of the many things I didn't know about you was that you were Jewish, that your grandfather was an Orthodox rabbi, that you had gone to Israel as a child to visit family. You took a trip to Israel and the occupied Palestinian territories in 1988 that gave you a different view of the situation there. What did you see and how did it affect you?
1: I grew up in this country. My grandfather, my mother's father, as you said, was an Orthodox rabbi, principal of the Crown Heights Yeshiva. My mother and her sister went to school there, and my great-grandfather on my father's side was the Henry Street rabbi, a Hasidic rabbi here in New York, very revered, an author as well. And that lineage, my great-grandfather, goes back to, I'm the great-great-great-great-granddaughter of Baal Shem Tov, who is the founder of Hasidism. So I was steeped in Jewish education growing up with my brothers. And I will just say that it is because of that education, not in spite of it, that I learned to deeply care about the world and about suffering. Yes, I grew up being very educated about the Holocaust, family members lost in the Holocaust. And in our family, it was never again for anyone, anywhere. I was always particularly affected by non-Jews who would save Jews during the Holocaust, hide a kid in the barn or hide a family in their attic. Think about Anne Frank. How amazing I found it that people who did not necessarily have a connection to the people they were hiding would risk their lives and their families' lives to save Jews. This is what I learned growing up, and I continue to feel the same way. The directors are also going to be at Glenwood Fine Arts Theater, Tia Lesson and Carl Diehl, the Oscar-nominated filmmakers who did Trouble the Water about Hurricane Katrina. They were Michael Moore's producers. Tia did The Janes about the underground Chicago abortion network in the 1960s. Tia herself is the daughter of a Holocaust survivor. And so I think you see these different threads through the documentary. They are

0: everything from media consolidation. You know, I've been talking about that for the last 30 years. Democracy Now! Started actually in 1996. We just celebrated our 30th anniversary at a huge gathering at Riverside Church. It was so, so moving. Patti Smith came. Michael Stipe of REM sang Hooray for the Riff Raff. Yeah, Juan flew in from Chicago, Juan Gonzalez. And you see Juan throughout the film. And, you know, his newspaper is one of the co-founders of the Young Lords in New York City. It was called Palante, and then Hooray for the Riff Raff sang the song Palante. Angela Davis spoke about the importance of dissent. Musab Abu Toha, the great Palestinian poet who just won the Pulitzer Prize for his essays in the New Yorker magazine, read his poem Under the Rubble. Patti Smith sang Peaceable Kingdom, which really, by the way, came out of the Israeli military killing, the crushing to death of Rachel Corrie. Remember Rachel, the college kid from Evergreen College in Olympia, Washington, who several decades ago went to Gaza, to Rafah, and stood in front of an Israeli military bulldozer. She was wearing a bright fluorescent yellow vest to prevent the demolition of a pharmacist's home who she had been staying with. And she was crushed to death. Patti Smith's song, and I didn't realize this until then, until our 30th anniversary, is based on her story. V spoke, you know, the former Eve Ensler, about the importance of independent media. We looked out in the audience, and 2,000 people had come to this church where Dr. Martin Luther King gave that speech against the war in Vietnam, for which the corporate media castigated him, saying he had done a disservice to his cause, his country, his people, like the Vietnam War was not a subject he should be taking on. You know, this is a sanctuary of dissent, Riverside Church. And as I looked out on the crowd, I was saying, how do we close this chapter of Democracy Now! And move into the next century with the boss, with Bruce Springsteen? And he came out and sang Streets of Minneapolis with that same spirit. People across the political spectrum, immigrant and non-immigrant, standing up for immigrants in Minneapolis, doing shopping for people afraid to leave their homes, grocery shopping. That's what we've celebrated all of these years.
1: Amy, we've got to interrupt you because Tia Lesson, the director of the documentary, has joined this call.
2: This is Jeremy Roth-Cushell, and so we are pleased to be also joined by the co-director of Steal This Story. Please, Oscar-nominated and Emmy-winning filmmaker Tia Lesson, who helmed the new documentary alongside Carl Diehl. From her viral producing Fahrenheit 9/11 and executive producing Fahrenheit 11/9 and producing Michael Moore's satirical series The Awful Truth, directing the political expose Citizen Coke and the human story documentary in the wake of Hurricane Katrina, Trouble the Water, to her recent Emmy-winning direction of The Janes, Tia's filmography is dedicated to telling often missing and highly relevant public interest stories while dissecting propaganda, corporate capture, systemic power, and their effect on human lives. Tia, welcome to Understanding Israel-Palestine.
3: Thank you so much for having me, and thank you so much for telling the world about our film. We are so privileged to have made this film about the remarkable journalist Amy Goodman.
1: I have a question for you, Tia. Your and Carl Diehl's film about Amy Goodman is a wonderful tribute to her journalism and also a very good review and, for some viewers, an introduction to some of the most significant justice issues of the last 40 years. You said that your film, Steal This Story, Please, comes out at a particularly timely moment, given the consolidation of media now taking place in this country and the threat to journalism it poses. Was that the impetus for Steal This Story, Please, or simply a coincidence? Could you address what you see as the gravity of the threat to journalism today?
3: Well, Amy has been helping many of us make sense of the world, you know, for the last 30 years. And very early on, she started sounding the alarm about the dangers to the practice of journalism that the consolidation of media presents. You know, we're talking about the concentration of so many important journalist organizations into the hands of just a few corporate owners. And that's just dangerous. It's dangerous for democracy and for the public right to know. Amy saw this coming a long time ago, and we are now seeing very clearly the impact. You know, so many news organizations have laid off staff. They are trimming their investigative reporting. They are also failing to broadcast programming that might be offensive in some ways to the Trump administration. And that is just not what serves the public right to know. So we saw this, you know, we heard Amy warning us about it. And we've also seen the sustained attacks that President Trump has made against journalists, first in the first term and now in the second term. And they've just gotten more and more chilling. It's not just verbal attacks and assaults on women journalists and journalists of color, but it's also limiting or barring access to Pentagon briefing room, to the White House briefing room, to news organizations that he doesn't like or worries about their coverage. And now with the consolidation of media, we're seeing so many corporate owners throw their journalists under the bus, you know, in order to curry favor with this administration. Because while the news is one of the businesses that they own, they're more important businesses. For example, Jeff Bezos owns the Washington Post, but he also owns Amazon. And Amazon is a much more profitable enterprise than the Washington Post. And so he and others have been all too willing to censor their reporting, to lay off staffs, and to essentially, I would say, bribe the Trump administration in the form of legal settlements in order to stop critical news coverage. So this is all of a concern, and the film talks about that.
4: If you're just tuning in, this is Understanding Israel-Palestine. I'm Margo Patterson, and with me is co-host Jeremy Roth-Kushel. We're talking to award-winning documentary filmmaker Tia Lesson about her and Carl Diehl's film, Steal This Story, Please. It's about the groundbreaking journalism of Amy Goodman, host and executive producer of Democracy Now! We're talking today to both Tia and Amy.
2: Let's talk about the idea of media and medium in terms of both of your approaches to constructing news stories, documentaries about issues that are highly relevant to our program, which is Understanding Israel-Palestine. The nature of that specific topic is it's not obviously central to your documentary, but the documentary in many ways is framed in terms of a timeline, in terms of soon after October 7th, and then the escalating genocidal alleged response to it. And we were talking earlier about Amy's Jewishness, and I very much resonate with that aspect of Jewishness and being raised Jewish and becoming bar mitzvah in the midst of the Gulf War, and my Torah portion being about Jacob wrestling with an angel and then being called Israel, which I've come to know actually means not a nation state or state apparatus or even really a nation of people or area, but really he or she or they who wrestle with God and man. And so this is what I really see at the core of the work that you both do. Now, I want to address the sort of maybe the more problematic side of over-personalizing or making human stories in relationship to deep news events or arcs of history that really come to light in terms of Israel-Palestine. Because, of course, this is one of the most, you know, beautiful things I think that both of you do in your work is give voice to human stories that are not being covered almost anywhere else. And at the same time, if things become over-personalized, then we begin to miss maybe larger structures of power that include things like the escalation of Jewish Zionist power in the United States in terms of media consolidation. The Ellisons are not just any new corporate owners. They're highly tied into the Netanyahu and the Trump network. And so how do you both think about this dynamic balance and the friction between making sure that you tell human stories without obscuring longer, deeper, maybe less visible structures of power?
3: Well, I think in the film we show Amy lifting up the voices of people who are, as she calls it, the target end of U.S. foreign policy. And that includes, you know, so many Palestinian voices, families and doctors and academics and poets in Gaza, whose lives and communities have been obliterated by Israel in this past, you know, couple years. I think by amplifying those voices, she's telling a much larger story about power, about genocide, about, you know, also the strength of people to resist, you know, to continue living their lives in the midst of that kind of assault. I would also say that Amy has uplifted, amplified the voices of journalists who have been targeted and murdered in many cases by the IDF, by the Israel Defense Forces. Why are they being silenced? Because I think they understand, Israel, the United States understands that the images that they gather and project to the world, that the voices that they talk to and project to the world are evidence of war crimes, and that they don't want that information out there. So I think to the degree that Amy is helping to pick up where they leave off and broadcast those voices and broadcast those images, you know, she is speaking to a larger systemic issue as well as, you know, uplifting those individual voices. I think you can do both. And I think this film does both. I mean, this film, Steal the Story, Please, which is playing here in Kansas City over the weekend and beyond, it's a portrait of Amy Goodman, for sure, of this incredibly compassionate, remarkable story journalist. But it's also a portrait of independent journalism, this journalism that is only accountable to its audience. It's not funded by corporate advertising. It's not funded by corporate underwriting. It's not even funded by government entities. It is solely funded by its audience. As much as we tell a story about Amy Goodman and her extraordinary work over the years, we're also telling the story of this platform that she has helped, you know, to pioneer, this independent journalism platform.
1: This is a question for Amy. Amy, you began working in radio in the 1980s, I believe, and there have been so many changes affecting journalism since then. The advent of personal computers, the internet, social media, algorithms, the vanishing of local newspapers. What do you think have been the most baneful developments? Have there been any positive changes? And what do you see as the future of journalism now?
0: You know, just this week on Democracy Now!, we interviewed the California Attorney General, Rob Bonta, who has led 12 state attorneys general in suing, challenging the merger of Warner Brothers Discovery, which owns, among other media properties, CNN and HBO, and Paramount Skydance, owned by the Ellisons. And they own CBS, which, of course, runs 60 Minutes. There is a powerful movement underfoot right now. The UK is threatening to sue over this. Tia and Carl signed an open letter along. I just saw Jane Fonda, who's an executive producer of the film. So is Rosario Dawson. They signed this open letter calling for these attorneys general to do just this. And more people understand across the political spectrum that it is dangerous to only have a few billionaire allies of the president, which, you know, is the most powerful position on earth, running the media. Just last night, and we had a fantastic show today on Democracy Now!, and President Trump last night, in his primetime address, where it was agreed by so many experts that what he was saying, it was sort of a spewing of lies about the elections. And when he said he released documents, declassified them, that prove what he had to say, they proved exactly the opposite. A number of networks across the political spectrum refused to run it in full, his speech. And so he threatened, I think last night in the speech, he threatened NBC and ABC to have their licenses revoked. And this is what a monarchy would do. An authoritarian regime is just pull the licenses of networks that are critical. Interestingly, what Fox did, it was almost like they were reading a legal statement, but they had to say they don't have proof of these election voting machines being rigged. Because don't forget, they had to pay something like, was it $770 million, Fox, to Dominion Voting Systems for defaming them? I think there are a lot of things changing in this country right now. And what Tia and Carl have so masterfully shown in Steal the Story, Please, is you can have independent media that affects the entire media landscape. It's the what's behind Steal the Story, Please, the idea that we can go cover the Dakota Access Pipeline and the protest against it by the Standing Rock Sioux in North Dakota and the thousands of allies, indigenous and non-indigenous allies who took that on. In that first presidential election race, that one between Trump and Hillary Clinton, when Obama was president, we thought we'd be among many reporters there because it was this epic gathering. We haven't seen anything like this in decades in this country, and it was taking on the issue of climate change. But we were the only global national journalists there. So when we filmed a dog with its nose and mouth covered in blood because the security guards of DAPL, the Dakota Access Pipeline, had brought out dogs who were attacking the water protectors, that's what the protesters called themselves, the networks, one after another, picked up our video coverage and it was seen around the world. We think to have an exclusive is a failure if we're the only ones that are running something. We want the voices that we bring out, the people closest to the story, to be amplified, to reverberate around the world. Steal this story, please.
1: Well, that's a wonderful ending. Amy Goodman, Tia Lesson, thank you so much for joining us today.
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7: Bike Talk.
8: Welcome to Bike Talk. I'm Taylor Nichols.
6: And I'm Nick Richard.
8: Can you guess where I am?
6: I'm looking at you, and who's the gentleman?
8: This is my dad. This is Irv Nichols. I rode 3,461 miles to see this guy.
9: I'm worth it.
6: It's great to see you. I saw a video where Taylor was riding into your driveway and you were sitting there in a folding chair.
9: I was sitting in a chair waiting for him. I had heard he was going to be coming in at the approximate time. So I was out there in the shade of a tree and waiting.
8: And I got to tell you, it was a hot day. It was like 92 degrees, humid Michigan, you know, weather. And I had about a 78-mile ride. And he was waiting for me in the driveway when I pulled in, just like I was, you know, doing my paper out as a kid.
6: So now your trip is over. It's complete. The bookends of your daughters in San Francisco to your dad in Michigan.
8: That's right. Yeah. 53 riding days.
9: I was real happy to see him also because I had followed him quite closely on the way here. And I was sorry we had a hot day. I can remember when we never had a summer hitting 90, but he happened to pick one that did.
8: It was a tough last day, I got to tell you, but it's good to be home.
6: Did you tell your dad all the stories?
8: Well, we talked periodically throughout. I posted some stuff online, you know, at taylornichols.bikelife with pictures and stuff. And I guess you followed me on my phone, right, or something like
9: right.
8: that.
9: So
8: you
9: kind of was able to check the different places that Taylor was making, so I knew about where he was going to be from day to day. Well, I had a nice map of the whole country. I marked the date that Taylor was in each place.
8: Right.
9: And was guessing about the number of miles he'd be doing. Sometimes he would go north-south when I thought he was just going to be going east. But yeah. But that's the way it goes when you're following some of the paths.
8: Well, that, and I'm trying to follow roads that aren't inundated with cars and drivers and things like that.
7: You were following Taylor on an app?
9: Yes, I had on my cell phone, I had an app that allowed me to see right where he was most every day at the time I was looking.
8: And Nick, when my dad was young, he had one of those phones that you like cranked, and it was like a party line.
9: That's right. Cell phones are a big improvement. I wish I had had one when I was working.
7: And Taylor, what's it like to not be riding almost 100 miles every day?
8: I was talking with Jim Pokras, who's going to come on in a little bit, and I reiterated what Jake Hess said last week about, why am I stopping? You know, there's still more road. And I sort of feel that way. I sort of feel like I'm not all the way done. This really whet a desire for me to do more of this kind of adventure. I found so many interesting people, and I found the good in so many interesting people. It really renewed my faith in our separated and divided nation. When people in North Dakota found out I was from Los Angeles, they would say, oh my God, is it safe in Los Angeles? Do you have a gun? You know, all these homeless people. And when I told my friends in Los Angeles that I was riding through North Dakota, they said, oh my God, it's so dangerous. That, you know, do you have a gun? Do people have guns? You know, and we are divided by our mistrust and not really understanding each other. And this trip renewed my faith in America is one nation. I wouldn't say under God, indivisible with liberty and justice for all, but I could, I guess.
7: And then you'd take off your coat and glasses and fly away.
8: Yeah, but we want to use this opportunity to talk to my dad a little bit about something that we've talked about in the past, which is, you know, he's 101, almost 102, and he is driving.
7: Wow.
8: Do you want to say that you lost your license about 2 years ago? And
9: I had a problem one time. I had some internal bleeding. I went to the hospital, and when I got out, they asked me not to drive. And after I had been out for a while, I decided I would go to hospice because I had helped hospice with their fundraising before. And they took good care of me. And so eventually I was ready to drive again, to go to the barber shop, the grocery store, to places nearby. And I went down to near Plymouth, Michigan, to a driving school. And they gave me a 3-hour test. About 2 of the hours were cognitive, and I answered 1,000 questions. And then they took me to ride in a car. And I did very well. I should mention that I only have visibility in my left eye. I lost the visibility in my right one about a dozen years ago. And the ophthalmologist that examined me last didn't want me to drive. But I said, I've been driving for 10 years already when I talked to him. So I was quite anxious to get tested, and I did. Then I had to go to the Secretary of State's office. They took me for about a 15 or 20 minute ride and said, oh, there's nothing wrong with your driving.
8: Right.
9: So I have a license. It's good for 20 miles from my home, anywhere I want to go. But I don't go out and drive on the superhighways. I just have given up that kind of driving. But go to the barbershop, the grocery store, all the places around town that I want to. I was going to say I go to Rotary, Lansing Rotary, every week. And that's an important place for me to be. I joined that club in 1958.
7: Amazing.
8: We, as your family, wish that you wouldn't drive. And I know that you're a safe driver, but I want to bring in Jim Pokras. Dad, this is Jim Pokras. He's the lawyer for our show. We are going to talk a little bit about autonomous vehicles and whether an autonomous vehicle, a self-driving car, a Waymo or something like that, would be a safer option for you. Jim, welcome back to Bike Talk.
10: Well, thank you for having me again. And I think this is a very interesting topic. And I really take my hat off to you, not only your cognitive abilities, but the fact that you're able to get around and drive and do things like you're doing. That's really great.
8: How might autonomous vehicles affect someone like my dad?
10: This all boils down to public safety. You know, whether or not it's a person that's driving that's older, or we have an autonomous vehicle that may be safer than a vehicle being driven by a person that may be distracted under the influence, and all of the other type of things that make it less safe to have a driver rather than an autonomous vehicle. So I think that, right, you know, what we have to be looking at is the public policy of, you know, whether or not, if it ever becomes statistically safer to have a autonomous vehicle, where would we be, let's say, in 5 or 10 years with regard to the government or somebody telling us that we need to have everybody in autonomous vehicles because it's really safer for everybody. And that brings right up, you know, civil liberties or the freedom to drive, your independence, your identity, and all of the things that go along with having a car and being able to drive it. If it was like 90% safer to have an autonomous vehicle than having a vehicle that's being driven by a person, would the government be able to mandate that everybody, you know, must use an autonomous vehicle, or that they should be installed on all cars like we have airbags now and seat belts and having people wear helmets and safety seats for children? Should they be able to mandate that everybody uses autonomous vehicles or have some restrictions? That's the question on the table today. And the questions come down to, is it statistically safe? And is it in the public interest and public safety to require people to use autonomous vehicles?
8: Right now, between 40 and 45,000 Americans die of traffic violence every year. So if we can cut that number in half, you're saying, Jim, that it's a worthwhile venture?
10: I'm saying that, you know, you have to take it in context, because if someone like invented a vaccine that prevented half the deaths from a deadly disease, we'd probably embrace it. Or if an airplane became 50% safer because computers were helping fly them. So transportation changed because of the fact that it's safer versus the fact that you're taking away, you know, a person's independence and how they visualize cars versus safety.
8: Dad, you were also a pilot. You gave up flying, but you don't give up driving. You want to explain that?
9: Right. I decided when I was 70, I probably shouldn't fly anymore. I didn't realize I was going to live to be 102. But I did decide not to fly anymore. It was not unreasonable to give it up at that age, I thought.
8: But I don't think you had to stop flying at 70.
9: I didn't have to, no. I could have been flying, probably. My certificate would have been extended for another few years. But I had decided that that was a reasonable time for me to stop.
8: Right. Jim, do you still fly? You're a pilot.
10: Yeah, I still fly, but you have to pass a physical examination in order to fly. And if you have high blood pressure or any kind of diabetes, they won't, you know, give you that. For my license, even though I'm still flying, I can't fly as pilot in command. But I think that your dad was right. You know, over 70, and, you know, I'm 77, you know, I'm not flying as pilot in command. I don't think it would be safe to do that.
7: Well, that's interesting, because Families for Safe Streets is trying to regulate robo-taxis and autonomous vehicles like the aviation industry. And people really invest a lot in their ability to drive. It's more than transportation.
10: But right, much it's, more than it's their independence. It's their freedom. Right. It's their identity of, you know, what kind of a car they're driving, sports car versus classic cars, motorcycles and things like that. You're weighing safety, you know, versus independent rights.
8: There's another argument about states' rights, because in California, motorcycle riders have to wear a helmet. But in Michigan, motorcycle riders do not have to wear a helmet. Then we get into a whole nother level of how we deal with this.
10: Exactly right. It's a political type of a question, but it's also a liberty type of a question and a public policy type of a question. You know, one of the things that we have to take a look at is who's going to be making the decisions as to whether or not the autonomous vehicles are safer or not. whether it's going to be corporations or the government or some outside independent agency. We don't know exactly, you know, what form that's going to take as far as the restrictions go,
8: right,
10: on people, you know, using autonomous vehicles or not.
8: That brings up the case of my dad again, Jim. The state of Michigan tested him multiple times and decided that within certain restrictions, he is allowed to drive for another year or so. Dad, you were saying about the safety issues that have come into effect while you've been driving.
9: Yeah, I was putting seatbelts in my car long before anybody required you to put seatbelts in. But we did that back when I was living in Louisville, Kentucky, and just had gotten married in 1952.
8: And you had to pay extra for the seatbelts?
9: We paid, yeah. You would construct them. You'd have to drill a hole in the bottom of your car. And you would add the seatbelt to the car. And we did that for quite a few years,
8: right,
9: long before the auto companies were putting the seatbelts in.
8: It's been a really interesting conversation, and I don't know that we can solve it on Bike Talk. Jim, Nick has an interview with Peter Norton later in the show that comes up with a whole other issue about AVs. But this is the future, and we're trying to figure out where bikes fit into that future and where driving fits into that future. And I'll end by saying, if I can ride my bike from San Francisco to East Lansing, Michigan, then maybe driving is not as imperative as everyone thinks it is.
10: No, but it would be really nice to make sure that those trucks don't come within 3 feet of you when they go by on the road. And if they can do that with autonomous vehicles or some kind of assistance, that would be really great. It would be a lot safer.
8: Yeah. Well, Jim Pokras of Pokras and De Los Reyes, once again, thank you very much. And Irv Nichols of Irv Nichols, thank you very much.
9: I enjoyed it.
10: Thank you, Irv. It was a pleasure.
7: We got listener email. We had somebody offer you a place to stay, Taylor.
8: Yeah, this was from Mitchell Hall, who lives in Battle Creek, Michigan, which is a little bit south of where I am now. And he says, I would love to host Taylor for a night on his way to Lansing. He can sleep in a bed, get a shower, get a meal. He even says that he would work on my bike if needed, that he's a good mechanic. And I did need that a little bit. You know, Mitchell, thank you so much. I came into Lansing from the north, from Ludington, and so I'm not going to be in Battle Creek. But again, Nick, that's the kind of people that you meet on a trip like this and the kind of people that listen to Bike Talk.
7: This ride I went on this weekend in the Western New England Greenway, I was invited by a listener, Tom O'Brien, and it opens a whole world up of the greenways.
8: Which brings us back to that idea that if you like our show, tell your like-minded friends, because that's really how people learn about other podcasts, and they learn about all the stuff that we're talking about through people who already listen to Bike Talk. I met Rick on my way into Lansing when I was kind of struggling, and Rick didn't know about Bike Talk, but he's a friend of Tim Potter's, who has been on the show, the guy that ran the MSU bike program. So we have to let other people know in our circle about Bike Talk and all the issues that we're talking about.
7: Do you want to play your interview with Rick?
8: Yeah, so here's Rick.
11: The story of my trip has been every time I'm flagging a little bit, somebody comes along and lifts my spirits and maybe my speed. I'm about 25 miles from home, from my dad's house, and I'm in mid-Michigan, and it's 92 degrees and it's humid, and I'm starting to suffer, and Rick rides along and passes me, and I kind of hop on his wheel, and he saves the day. Rick, thank you very much.
10: Well,
11: but you're more than a savior. You're also an advocate and an urban planner and all of that, and you're on your own trip. So tell me what's going on.
12: Today, I'm riding my bike back from Gaylord, which is 200 miles north of Lansing, where I live.
11: Right.
12: And so I stopped overnight last night, and you talk about me being your savior. That's a two-way street. And the first thing I said, Ben, I'm so glad to see somebody.
11: Right.
12: So I'm just riding my bike, having a good time.
11: Well, tell me about biking in Lansing. You said that you had worked on creating some of these trails that go through mid-Michigan, of which I rode on today.
12: I go back in Lansing to 1973. I came to Lansing in 1973 as a student at Michigan State.
11: Right.
12: And there were a handful of us bike racer types, and yeah. we were all juniors, you know, from wherever, and we were all pretty good riders. And there were other riders, but there weren't any other racers.
13: Right.
12: But about the same time, TCBA, Tri-County Bike Association, was organized. It was more the casual riders, right. and it was all during the bike boom of the 70s.
13: Right.
12: Bikes were going everywhere, 10 speeds. You couldn't find them. You couldn't buy them. And then there was one fellow in particular. His name was Dick Allen. He was a state senator for the state right. of Michigan. And he said, bikes belong on the roads.
13: Yeah.
12: And all his colleagues in the Senate said, no, they don't. So he said, I'm going to show you they do. And so what he did is he got a bunch of his buddies, 15, maybe 20, I don't know. I wasn't there for the first one.
13: Right.
12: But it was like in 1973, 74, 72, I don't know. And he rode from Lansing to the Mackinac Bridge.
13: Right.
12: And that,
13: the Dalmack.
12: That
13: Sorry,
12: became,
13: I didn't mean to jump the gun on you.
12: There you go. You were listening. You were paying attention. That's how it started.
13: Yeah.
12: And TCBA is, you know, it's a volunteer-run organization that nobody gets paid anything for anything. And
13: that's kind of like Bike Talk, I might add.
12: Okay. that's your show?
13: Yeah, that's the show.
12: Okay. Well, that's good. The bike culture in Lansing, it used to be all road riders, and you'd right. see people out all over the place, and we'd have a Wednesday night ride, and there'd be hundreds of people there,
13: yeah,
12: and then
13: yeah.
12: and now cars have kind of taken over. Which is ironic because the infrastructure for cycling is infinitely better now than
13: right.
12: it's ever been.
13: Yeah.
12: Many of the roads have shoulders on them, so it's far safer. Yeah. But people have kind of taken up the gravel thing and, you know, the distracted driver thing, you know, that's taken its toll.
13: Right, sure.
12: Mountain biking, you know.
13: I've ridden with my buddies on some trails all around Michigan the last few years, and I think Michigan is starting to really have a trail structure that is supporting communities and bringing more people and more money into those small towns.
12: That's absolutely right. In fact, you gave me the segue for the Rails to Trails thing.
13: Oh, good.
12: I was doing Rails to Trails before the Rails to Trails Conservancy got
13: right.
12: started.
13: Right.
12: In
13: yeah.
12: fact, I heard about it from a kindred spirit out in Iowa.
13: Uh-huh.
12: We were talking one time, and they said, hey, there's this Rails to Trails Conservancy in Washington, D.C. You ought to call them up. The guy's in charge, his name's David Burwell. So I said, oh, I'm going to call him up. And I called him up, and I figured, he must know how to do it. He must have money to, you know, buy these trails. It's a one-stop shop. It's got to be.
13: Right.
12: So I call him up, and he was more excited to talk to me,
13: right.
12: who was actually in the field doing the Cal Haven Trail, the trail that went from Kalamazoo to South Haven on Lake Michigan. I said to him, you know, we're going to have a publicity stunt ride called the Cal Haven Trailblazer in a couple of months. He said, oh, I'm going to send my lieutenant, Peter Harnick, who has written a book on Rails to Trails.
13: Oh,
12: and
13: okay.
12: there's a documentary out on public television.
13: Oh, great.
12: So Peter Harnick, his first junket to the hinterlands from Washington, D.C. was to the Cal Haven Trail.
13: Great.
12: And he stayed at my house, rode my bike, and saw how we were doing the Cal Haven Trail.
13: Oh, that's great. Well, you are a wealth of information, and you're talking like you're an old guy, but you certainly don't ride like one.
12: Well, an old guy takes care of himself.
13: Absolutely. Well, thank you very much for riding with me today, and thanks for being on Bike Talk.
12: Pleasure's all mine.
13: Great.
7: So now we have another voice on AVs.
8: It's not just a voice, it's a leading voice. Peter Norton is a real leader in this conversation.
7: He's a professor of history in the Department of Engineering and Society at the University of Virginia. And he's the author of Fighting Traffic, The Dawn of the Motor Age in the American City, and Autonorama, The Illusory Promise of High-Tech Driving, which is what we'll be talking about. This is part
8: right.
7: one, so the second part will go next week.
8: Great.
14: You have said safety is the strongest argument for autonomous vehicles, but they're not even safer. They don't even make traffic safer.
15: And what I meant by that statement is they're the strongest argument from a business point of view because it works the best. It attracts investors. It opens up policymakers. It can persuade the public too. But there's no credibility there. And that, I realize, can sound implausible because of the fact that Waymos are performing quite well and under, you know, most everyday conditions where Waymos operate, they do appear to behave safer than a human-driven car. The difficulty is that if you look at what Waymo says they're going to do, you can go to their homepage, it'll be the first thing you see. They say they're about solving the problem of 1.2 million people being killed each year worldwide, about 38,000 people being killed in the U.S. each year, And those are problems that they can do nothing about. You or I or another individual might actually be safer next to a Waymo in LA than next to a human driver in LA. But to make a dent, so much as one life or even one serious injury to prevent that, you're going to have Waymos or Waymo-like robo-taxis account for a significant fraction of human driving. And the reason why it has to be a significant fraction, I mean like more than 1%, is that as long as Waymos are interacting with human-driven cars, the safety gain isn't really there. The safety gain materializes when you have a significant fraction of the vehicles on the road be Waymos or robo-taxis. Our worst safety problems in this country are on exactly the kinds of roads that Waymo doesn't generally serve because they aren't that profitable. You go to the, say, the outer suburbs of Chicago or Washington or Austin, Texas, where they don't operate, and that's where you've got people trying to cross six-lane highways. That's where you have long distances between destinations, and that's where you have populations that can't afford a Lyft, an Uber, a taxi, or a Waymo for, you know, so much as a couple of times a year. So it's not that they're wrong about Waymos being safer on a per mile basis in those markets where they're lucrative, but the markets where they're lucrative are relatively safe markets already. San Francisco's, relatively safe city to be in because the speeds are typically low. The crashes generally don't cause death or serious injury. But you don't get significant safety gains until, say, more than a tenth of a percent or 1% of the miles of travel per vehicle occupant are in a robotic car. And here's where it could actually be a negative. As long as policymakers are falling for the fiction, falling for this claim, they are absolving themselves of the responsibility to do the things that we know actually work. We need to slow human drivers down. And one of the better parts of Waymo is they actually do that sometimes because a human driver stuck behind a Waymo generally has to go slower. But that situation is not a situation that's going to become common. The fundamental underlying barrier is the unbelievably high costs of doing this. And we are living with an illusion. And here's where the confusion comes in. If somebody said to me, setting aside costs, is it safer to be around Waymos or around human drivers? I would say it's safer to be around Waymos. But we can't look at Waymos apart from the cost because cost is inherently part of the equation. Right now, that part of the equation is being concealed. It's hidden from us. By that, I mean we don't know what it actually costs to supply that car. And that cost matters because if Waymo or Alphabet win this race that they're engaged in to be the number one or even the only provider of robo-taxi services, this is where they're going, then to make good on their promises to investors, they're going to have to start covering their costs. Either that or try to keep the bubble going. But it is a bubble, and it's a bubble that might pay off for them from a business point of view, but it will never get to a point where the costs of a Waymo are comparable to the cost of, say, a human-driven Uber or Lyft. The cost of a human-driven Uber or Lyft are something like $3 per mile for that ride. We don't know the cost in Waymo, and Waymo is smart not to tell us the cost, because if they told investors what it cost them to get those cars, to get them fully equipped, to give them the backup that they need, the deployment zones, to recharge them, to clean them, to prepare them, to remote supervise them, to train them, the costs are billions. The whole reason why Cruise looked like it was working in San Francisco for a couple of years was that GM was willing to lose like $1 billion a quarter just on operating cruises in one city. And I think this is a very dangerous situation because it gives me even the impression that these are working. But we can't talk about something working until we ask ourselves what it costs. If this is a commercial service, it's not provided by a government, then it's got to pay for itself. If it's not paying for itself now, it either has to pay for itself later or it has to fail. Now, I'm not a sharp finance person. I'm beginning to think we might be living in a world where it's possible to lose money by the billions every year forever, because already they've been losing billions every year to a degree that I would have thought impossible a decade ago. And I've been proved wrong. And I want to say up front, I've been proved wrong on other things. I might be proved wrong on this one. And I love being proved wrong because that's when I learn something. But so far, I can't find anyone who can explain to me how you could lose billions on robo-taxis every year forever. And even Waymo and Cruise and other companies never said they're going to lose billions per year every year. All of them, when they go to their investors, and this is where you really can listen, hear what they have to say. Listen to what they have to say to their investors. They have these big dog and pony shows. They go to investors. The investors come. And they always tell the investors, we will get the costs per mile down below the cost of a human-driven Uber, Lyft, or taxi cab. And yet they can't show how. They've got to have more human labor, and much of it better paid human labor too, behind these vehicles.
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16: This is Robin Collier, manager of KCEI. 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Now, Cultural Energy's three-day weather outlook. Monsoon stalled, more heat. For Taos in northern New Mexico, today 54 to 85, sunny early, then partly cloudy with possible stray thunderstorms. Monday 54 to 88, sunny with afternoon clouds. Tuesday 54 to 87, sunny with afternoon clouds and winds to 20. For Alamosa and the San Luis Valley, today 49 to 87, sunny with afternoon clouds and possible stray thunderstorms. Monday 51 to 90, sunny with afternoon clouds, winds to 20 and possible stray thunderstorms. Tuesday 52 to 88, sunny with afternoon clouds, winds to 20 and a 50% chance of evening thunderstorms.
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16: The Leopold Writing Program presents Sarah Hines' lecture, The Life and Death of Glaciers, a social and environmental history of the Bolivian Andes, on Tuesday, July 21st at 5:30 p.m. at Somos. The talk explores how indigenous communities in the Bolivian Andes have understood glaciers and mountains as living members of their communities, and how glacier retreat, driven by rising global temperatures, has affected water resources and daily life. Based on a book in progress, the presentation traces the changing relationship from early settlement to the present. For more information, visit somostaos.org.
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0: That's Tara Trudell with Rachel Trudell and Matilda from a release called Fractured Fairy Tales Remixed with What's the Story? And the story right now is you're listening to the Children's Hour. I'm Katie Stone. I'm here at the Outpost Performance Space with a whole lot of great people and on Zoom. Who is with us today?
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0: Well, thank you all so much for being here on the Children's Hour here at the Outpost and out there in listener land. Today on the show, we're starting a series. 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Look for Communication Nation. This is the Gay Lads right here on the Children's Hour. Stick with us. We have a lot to learn.

0: You're listening to the Children's Hour. I'm Katie Stone, and today we're talking about communication. It's easy to overlook such an essential part of our lives. We humans communicate with our words, our technology, and even our bodies. This is Communication Nation, a special series from the Children's Hour where we explore various forms of communication through media, languages, and community building. This program is made possible by funding from the National Endowment for the Humanities and the United We Stand Connecting Through Culture Initiative, and by the New Mexico Humanities Council. 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Media is an important word in our world. We use it to share ideas and information. There's books, movies, video games, social media, and more. And our minds absorb them all day long, kind of like a meal. That's why some experts call the media we consume our information diet. And just like the food we eat, it's important for us to understand where our media comes from. Media literacy is the ability to do just that. We use it to understand, analyze, and even make our own communication. Media literacy helps us figure out what and who is trustworthy and why we're being shown certain ideas. Sometimes media is meant to help or entertain us. And other times, it spreads ideas that mislead or confuse us. That's called misinformation. And in this episode, we will learn about how to grow our media literacy skills and avoid misinformation. We meet Isha Butch, the Director of Education, Development, and Programs at Common Sense Education.
1: What is media literacy?
2: It is asking questions and being critical about what we see, what we read, what we hear, and what we create. Being a critical thinker is being able to ask questions and think about what is it that I'm seeing? Why might I be seeing it? How can I be creating things in a way that is having a specific purpose? So asking yourself questions and trying to get those answers about the things that you see and create is really what it means to be critical and critical thinker. Media literacy is all about skills that we want to have and that we want to teach everyone so that they are able to be prepared for all of the information that they see or that they might read or that they might create. We are living in a society where we're getting so much media that we are consuming and that we're creating. And so because of that, there's just this need for really understanding how to make sense of all of it. A lot of the information that we get every single day is coming from other sources, not just for information, but also for entertainment. We use media because we just want to be entertained sometimes. Because media is so, so important in our lives, it's just so important that we can make sense of it and that we are not being fooled and that we are not misguided.
0: We can be misguided by misinformation. Misinformation is information that is false or untrue. Some people spread misinformation without knowing it's untrue, while others spread it on purpose to try to deceive and fool people. That is called disinformation.

0: it ultimately ends up impacting us and the decisions we make, but the opinions that we have and the advice that we get from media also impacts other people. It impacts your friends, your community, and the world around you. So we really want to make sure that we're creating our own ideas and opinions off of information that we think is true.
1: Sadly, the spread of untrue information can and has historically led to terrible impacts on people, including discrimination, exclusion, hate, and violence. You've been hearing Isha Butch from Common Sense Media, and we've been learning about media literacy. This is the Children's Hour. We're learning about media literacy, but first, we have breaking news. Well, this is actually good news. This is Ian Carrick right here on the Children's Hour.

was planned for April 22nd, 4 o'clock in the afternoon. Every kid in the whole world knew exactly what to do. Act normal, just sit there like a pump.

0: That's the Missoula Coyote Choir and Ani DeFranco from Ask the Planet with the Great TV Rebellion. And while people might not be watching TV quite in the same way they were back in 2010 when that song came out, these days kids are just as likely to be watching their tablets and YouTube. My guess is that many of you out in listener land have your own tablets and you watch them quite a lot. But did you know that Steve Jobs, who founded Apple Computer that invented the tablet, never allowed his own children to have tablets? He understood that they were incredibly addictive, and the science shows that this is true. 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

0: Decided is Silly Bus right here on the Children's Hour. This episode is all about media literacy and misinformation. This is Communication Nation, Episode 1, Speaking the Truth, Part 2, Misinformation. We've been learning about media literacy from Isha Butch at Common Sense Media. Isha talked about whether or not we're being fooled by the media we consume. The kids' crew have more questions.
1: Why do you think people spread false information?
2: A lot of what people put out on the internet is so that they can earn money, whether it's a company or it's a person, whether it's an influencer. The more viral and the more shareable that things are, the more money people get, because there's advertisements that are baked into it. They might actually be getting money for every time someone clicks on their news or their post that they're sharing. So there's a money incentive for people, but it also brings about a really good question about what is the purpose of what someone is sharing. It might be false, but it also might be purposefully false. It could be a joke.
3: How can you look out for and avoid false information?
2: That's a big one. Whether it's a post that someone shares, a text someone tells you about, when you're old enough to be on social media, you're probably seeing a lot of different posts from people that you might know or not even know personally. And it's a lot of information that you're getting. It's really important to ask yourself, who is sending this message? What is their background? Where are they getting the information from? Is there any way for me to be able to double check sources to make sure that what they're sharing is true? And so those are some of the things to kind of ask yourself when you're thinking about whether something's true or not.
4: First of all, I'm doing this research thing in ELA, English Language Arts. And they told us that you have to read multiple sites and you just have to see what everything says. And you should avoid .com sites for research. But if you do decide to use those sites, you should look at when it's published and who it was published by and all these steps. And I had 13 sites, although I did use a couple .coms. I know like what YouTube channel I was using, and the guy, he did some research and he puts his sites so I can go back into his sites and I can see where he got his information. And the point of that was that it's good to know that, because you won't be less fooled by like clicking websites.
2: I love that. And I really love that you even mentioned, you know, being able to figure out who the YouTuber was and that they were able to cite their sources. That person that was creating the YouTube video was very media literate in their decision to like cite their sources, right? So that you could then kind of go back to them. So it's really great that you're able to do that.
0: That's Isha Butch from Common Sense Media. And we're learning about misinformation

episode 3. Cats chase mousies, and doggies chase cats. You can't hold water in a brown paper sack. They don't put diamonds in Cracker Jacks. It's just a matter of fact. You pull the bull's tail, you're pushing your luck. You drive through

0: Before every action, something reacts. Put in the effort, and you'll get something back. The toughest nut, it can always be cracked. It's just a matter of fact. We can move this mountain horse, I promise you that. A simple matter of time.
1: 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Shoeless before that from The Lost Year with the Social Media song. 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This is Episode 1, Speaking the Truth, Media Literacy and Misinformation. Stick with us. 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

0: Turn Off Your Phone is Ion Bodhi and Kathleen Martin. And you're listening to the Children's Hour. 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
0: 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Today on the show, we are learning about communication. This episode is our series, Communication Nation, Episode 1, Speaking the Truth, Media Literacy and Misinformation. 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We're going to get back with Isha Butch from Common Sense Media. But first, this is Jumpin' Jamie from Nevermind the Blocks. Here's Jumpin' Jamie right here on the Children's Hour.
2: Why won't my teacher answer my question? She just smiles and leaves me guessing. Why won't my father answer my question?

0: what they're talking about.
1: This is Communication Nation, Episode 1, Speaking the Truth, Part 3, Bias. We're learning about media literacy from Isha Butch at Common Sense Media. So far, we've learned some of the basics of media literacy and about looking for sources to avoid misinformation. But how can we tell if our media is biased? And where can we turn for trustworthy information?
2: How can we distinguish bias online?
3: It really goes back to a little bit maybe understanding who the author of that content is. I mean, there's different ways of thinking about it. There's news sources, and you can oftentimes see by the way in which news, even news companies, can have some bias in the way that they're reporting news. I think it's probably important to just assume that everyone does have bias, and unless you're looking at a very specific factual research piece that has been conducted, oftentimes there is some version of bias because we all as human beings have some bias in us. Being aware of that can allow you to seek out information and understanding of things without just solely going down one particular track, and exploring other perspectives is like a really, really key and helpful media literacy skill to have as well.
1: Imagine that there's two newspapers in a pretend town called Sunnyville, and they're reporting on the opening of a new playground. The first newspaper, the Sunny Times, celebrates the playground as a wonderful addition to the community, highlighting the joyful reactions of the children and the parents. They focus on the colorful slides and the modern safety features, and they suggest that this is a perfect place for family fun, and they praise the town council for their efforts. On the other hand, Sunnyville Voice, another paper in the town, takes a critical stance. Their story raises concerns about the cost of the new playground, questioning whether the money could have been better spent on other community needs like improving schools or roads. They also mention something about local shop owners who are unhappy because the new playground took away parking spaces and made it harder for their customers to visit their stores. Both newspapers are talking about the same new playground, but they each present the story in a way that reflects differing viewpoints. Is that one way we can think of bias, too?
3: Absolutely. I think a lot of, even with news agencies and news companies, there's just opinion pieces that are a key part of what they are putting out. And so oftentimes that's another piece you'll see. Oftentimes there is a little bit of opinion that gets intermixed with factual information, but really important to be able to decipher and determine what is this fact, is this opinion, and is there a difference between the two?
2: What are some websites we know that we can trust?
3: I think it's important to look to news sites, like popular news sites, I think are really great places to start. And there's a lot of groups that verify news articles as well and kind of do the fact checking behind them. And so I would look at popular and common news sources, knowing that they also have political lean one way or the other, but thinking about the .orgs and the .edus and universities often have a lot of really good information and credible sources when you're looking for research are really great places to start.
2: And like .govs?
3: .govs as well, yes.
1: Sometimes there can be .orgs. You have to be a little careful.
3: Common Sense often will have like curated lists of reliable and trustworthy news sources that have been vetted by our teams to really think about what is generally the most reliable and credible sources. And so those are really great lists to go off of.
1: You can find lots of information about what's safe and what's good for kids at commonsense.org. They also have media literacy curriculum as part of their digital citizenship program, and that is available for children ages kindergarten all the way through high school.
4: The
1: This is Nick Bayard right here on the Children's Hour, where we're learning about media literacy and misinformation.
4: You can't learn it all on the internet, my daddy loves to say.

Well, there are a whole lot of things that you can find spending time on the internet. You can research whales and monkey tails and the best toys for your pets. Google the time to Sydney, Australia. Maybe some of your friends emailed you, but you certainly can't learn it all on the internet. If you spend a sunny afternoon online, you just might learn some facts about the way a rocket flies through the air or the shape of different animal tracks. You can even click on your dictionary, find the meaning of the word discretionary, but you most definitely can't learn it all on the internet.

If you ask Google a simple question, you'll get 15 billion answers. You might hear what the president thinks about war or a song about a tiny dancer. You stare at that computer screen all day long. Most of the answers you see will be wrong. Which is why I am absolutely, positively, and irrevocably sure that we must step away from our computers

That's Animal Farm right here on the Children's Hour from a release called We Are One with Screen Time. 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Episode one is Speaking the Truth, Media Literacy and Misinformation. There are learning guides with this episode and for this entire series. You can find them at childrenshour.org. Look for Communication Nation. In today's episode, we learned a lot of important words, like critical thinking, which is asking questions to think carefully about whether something is true or that makes sense before we believe it. Media consumption. How much and what types of media do you use? Do you see, do you hear, read, and think about? We also learned about misinformation. That's false or incorrect information that is spread by people. When it's spread intentionally, it's known as disinformation. In our current election season in the United States, we're already seeing examples of disinformation in videos where certain political candidates have been misrepresented using AI. You can learn more about artificial intelligence or AI in our Many Kinds of Minds episode. You'll find a link to that at childrenshour.org. We're going to go out with one that will hopefully remind you what's really most important. Thanks for listening to the Children's Hour. We'll catch you next time. This is the Voodoo Cats.

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7: This is Robin Collier, manager of KCEI. 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Now, Cultural Energy's three-day weather outlook. Monsoon stalled, more heat. For Taos in northern New Mexico, today 54 to 85, sunny early, then partly cloudy with possible stray thunderstorms. Monday 54 to 88, sunny with afternoon clouds. Tuesday 54 to 87, sunny with afternoon clouds and winds to 20. For Alamosa and the San Luis Valley, today 49 to 87, sunny with afternoon clouds and possible stray thunderstorms. Monday 51 to 90, sunny with afternoon clouds, winds to 20 and possible stray thunderstorms. Tuesday 52 to 88, sunny with afternoon clouds, winds to 20 and a 50% chance of evening thunderstorms.
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10: Today on Law and Disorder, we'll examine the controversy whether Jewish and Israeli writers are being excluded from the American publishing industry. We'll be joined by Professor Danao Mengistu, who resigned in part over this controversy. PEN America is the international writers' organization dedicated to freedom of expression. Then we'll learn more about the decriminalization of the sex worker industry. Our guest is Professor Alex Vitale, the co-producer of a new documentary titled Sex Work, It's Just a Job. Professor Vitale argues that the moralistic view of sex workers detracts from their lived experience and creates a more dangerous environment for them.
11: Stay with us.
10: I'm Stephen Rohde, retired civil rights lawyer and author on issues of civil liberties. Last week, on July 9, a long-simmering controversy burst into the headlines pitting allies of robust freedom of expression against each other over how writers, publishers, and literary agents should respond to Israel's genocide in Gaza. The dispute came down to a fundamental question: should a boycott be imposed on Israeli and Jewish writers? The dispute was so divisive that Professor Dinau Mengistu resigned as president of the free expression group Pen America. We're very pleased to be joined by the professor today. He is the John D. and Catherine T. MacArthur Professor of the Humanities and director of the Written Arts Program at Bard College, where he's taught since 2016. He's the author of three novels, all of which were named to the New York Times Notable Books. A native of Ethiopia, he came with his family to the United States at the age of two. The professor is also a freelance journalist. His articles and fiction have appeared in the New York Times, The New Yorker, Harper's, Granta, Jane, and The Rolling Stone. He is a 2012 MacArthur Fellow and recipient of a Lannan Literary Fellowship for Fiction, a National Book Foundation 5 Under 35 Award, the Guardian First Book Award, and the Los Angeles Times Book Prize, among other honors. He was elected president of Pen America in December 2025, having served on its board of directors for about a decade. Professor Mengistu, welcome to Law and Disorder.
11: Thank you very much for having me. It's a pleasure to be here with you.
10: Last Thursday, Pen America released an article with the headline, "A Silent Moratorium," describing how Israeli and Jewish authors have experienced what it called harassment and professional challenges since the Hamas-led attacks on October 7, 2023, and Israel's brutal retaliation. In an early section, Penn said that boycotts, such as those employed by pro-Palestinian activists, represent a threat to the free expression rights of writers. You called Penn's approach unethical, and you promptly resigned as president of Penn. Tell us why.
11: Of course. I should be clear. I think, as you noted, I've been a member of Pen America's board for 10 years. And during that 10 years, the organization faced numerous challenges and crises. It faced a boycott in which hundreds of writers refused to work with the organization because they, in my opinion, rightfully believed that the organization had failed to equitably and ethically respond to what was happening in Gaza. So I've never given up on the organization. I stayed with the organization when very few writers would. And when it came time to rebuilding the organization and trying to actually reach out to writers and trying to restore credibility to the work that Pen America has done, I was the first person out there doing that work. I went to I don't know how many conferences, placed I don't know how many phone calls, emails to writers, advocating for the not only the organization's values, but for the way the organization would put those values into practice. So my resignation was anything but prompt. It was something that I would have obviously preferred not to have happened. It's something that I tried very hard for many, many, many months to avoid from happening. It comes to a point in which it became impossible for me to defend the organization's work and to stand in front of it and say, Pen America is acting equitably and in line with the charter and mission that have been the organization's guiding philosophy since its inception. This particular report that was released for me was an extension and a continuation of a practice of unequal and unethical response. And seeing that happen, so my resignation was really anything but prompt. And for me, this most recent publication, it was a continuation of Pen America issuing reports and putting forward advocacy that wasn't equitable, that

0: and for a free expression organization to put forward any work that might actually support what is already a clearly documented history of suppression of protected constitutional speech, for me was it was untenable to maintain my position within the organization and to pretend like this wasn't happening.
1: So let's take a deeper look at the Penn article and get your reactions to several statements made there. That article explained that in interviews with more than 30 Israeli and Jewish writers and literary professionals, they described a widening cultural isolation since the attacks of October 7 and the subsequent war in Gaza. The article stated that Palestinian and pro-Palestinian writers, artists, and activists have faced dire consequences for their expression, including arrests, harassment, threats, deportation attempts, and detention, in addition to cancellations and exclusion in the literary and cultural spheres, and that Israeli and Jewish writers and artists on all sides of the conflict have been silenced and faced a range of threats and repercussions. The article describes the stories of Jewish and Israeli writers who feel that the mainstream literary world is increasingly shutting them down because of their identity, nationality, and views, impacting their reputations, livelihoods, leading people to self-censor and creating an overall chilling of their ability to write and create. Penn calls the silencing a threat to freedom of expression. Does Penn have a point? Should Jewish and Israeli writers suffer because of what the Israeli government is doing in Gaza and the West Bank? Is this any form of anti-Semitism?
0: I mean, the obvious answer is, of course not. No one should suffer for what any government is doing. Jewish and Israeli writers shouldn't suffer for what the Israeli government is doing. Palestinians, Palestinian Americans, Americans shouldn't suffer for what the Israeli government is doing in Gaza and in the occupied territories. And I think that is a, you know, if we were to start from that baseline of agreement, I think most people would share that sentiment that none of us should be, you know, sort of labeled or associated or affiliated because of what our governments do. The American government obviously has a long and very troubled record around the world, and to be held personally responsible for what my government does obviously would be both sort of very frustrating and discriminatory. Now, the challenge here is that the way Penn America sort of phrases it, and even the way the question often comes up, is to pose these two things and say, yes, we understand this is happening to Palestinian and Palestinian American writers and their supporters, and this is happening to Jewish and Jewish Israeli writers, and therefore these sort of things are happening on a kind of equal plane. And that's unfortunately really not the case. It's not even to get into a question of trying to measure whose experiences of discrimination, chilling, isolation might be more extreme. It's to actually look purely and logically at the legal landscape and to try to understand where are the greatest forms of suppression happening. By any measure, by any account, our government right now is actively trying to suppress any voice that is supportive of Palestinian rights, that is critical of the Israeli government. At the same time, we have a policy right now in this country that keeps most people in this country who are not U.S. citizens from speaking out on their political beliefs because of fear that the government will retaliate against them. If you are arriving to the U.S. as a visitor on an immigrant visa, your social media could be checked. And if you are seen or shown as showing support for Palestinian rights, you might be kept out of the country, you might be in the country, and you might be deported from the country. So that level of threat to our free expression is, they're not equal. They are happening on kind of radically different planes. And that's even before we actually discuss the anti-BDS legislation, which is currently active in 38 states, which has been, for the past 10 years, probably the single greatest threat to our collective free expression rights. This document helps those laws not only be sustained as they go under increasingly

0: rigorous forms of judicial review, but also it allows legislators an opportunity to try to find new ways to expand them. So to argue that because Jewish and Israeli writers might feel or have these experiences, that somehow that alone is a reason enough to do this kind of work, I think, to be profoundly unethical, because it ignores the real legal and legislative threats that we are actually all facing. And at the same time, you know, I would also counter, you know, Israeli writers have a publishing industry in Israel. They're not being silenced in Israel. That is where they write. That is their culture. That is their home. That is the language in which they're writing in. The idea that somehow PEN America, an organization based in the U.S., can somehow account for what is happening in translation, I find to be kind of really problematic. And the document actually seems to understand that, because the numbers and the amount of actual factual reporting and investigation don't really bear or stand up to scrutiny. The number of friends I have who are writers, who are Jewish writers, who write about Jewish issues, they've never expressed or are expressing now any sentiment or feeling that their voices are being chilled, that they have any less access to publishing than they did before. Now, certainly we have a divergence in our political opinions and beliefs, and that is always going to hold us accountable. So if somebody has a belief or an idea and they want to write an article that argues against what's happening in Gaza being a genocide, and they find that somebody does not want to publish that, that is not a chilling environment. That is an editorial decision that people have the right to make. So for us to suddenly turn that editorial decision into a framework in which suddenly somebody's being discriminated against, I find to be not only unethical, but incredibly sort of problematic for a free expression organization to take. We work inside of publishing in New York. If a real case of discrimination was happening, if there was an environment that was really chilling Jewish writers from being able to speak and write freely, that would be racism. And that type of racism would deserve real interrogation and real work from an organization like PEN America. It would require us to speak honestly and openly and on the record, not just with writers, but with editors. It would require us to actually look at the publishing history and see how many books have and have not been published over the past 5 years, and to use that as a baseline to actually measure the record of publishing in the United States. But that's not what this report does. This report instead relies on something that is far less rigorous, that can't be verified, that can't really sort of be scrutinized because we don't understand the methodology behind it. We don't have any sense of verifiable names or quotes that can be checked. We just have anecdotal information, and that anecdotal information does nothing to actually address what would be a real serious crisis of discrimination. If a report like this was made that was trying to document the discrimination faced by Black writers in America and it relied purely on anecdotes, I would find it offensive, I would find it incomplete, I would find it lazy, and I would find it lacking. But at the same time, if I also knew that there were laws that existed out there that were trying to make sure that certain forms of speech were being suppressed, and that this report could use my experiences or the experiences of people I know to continue that suppression, I would find it profoundly unethical, and I would find it profoundly dishonest.
1: Professor, the article, the PEN article, did name names. It had writers, Jewish and Israeli writers. It named literary agents who've said that their relationship with American publishers has resulted in pure silence. Their submissions have been rejected or ignored. Are you aware if any of those reports are incorrect? And have you or anyone made any effort to see whether those reports are accurate?
0: It's not a question, though, about one person's experiences being accurate or inaccurate. An organization like PEN America doesn't spend a year of its time or this much resources trying to afford a report in which one person's experiences are accurate or inaccurate. I have plenty of experiences, as does just about every writer of color that I know, of being discriminated against in publishing, of having editors not want something because of your name, much less the names of your characters. So we can't suddenly pretend that that is the scale at which an organization like this is working, that we are here to document one person's experiences. We should also ask ourselves, what exactly are the implications and reasoning behind an organization like PEN America, including the experiences of one agent in Israel talking about books in translation? The U.S. publishes maybe 3% of books in translation. It's a very, very, very small number of books that actually make it through. So anybody's opportunity to get translated can vary radically depending on year to year. My agent, who's a wonderful agent, has some years where he sells 40 books, some years where he sells 10. That is not a matter of discrimination. It is a matter of the market, and it's a matter of forces that really nobody decides or controls. Some years people decide Korean literature and translation is incredibly popular, and there's a surge of books that are bought. The next year, that dies away. The fact that the market fluctuates is a fact, and it's an inevitable fact. To try to determine or assess that fluctuation and assign it to something as racial discrimination, which is what the report suggests, no other organization with credibility would try to do that work. I wouldn't be able to publish that if one of my students wrote that for a report in a college class, it wouldn't pass muster. It would be too flimsy and too thin. You would want to be able to verify that over at least a number of years. But it does do something else. If I'm going to try to make an argument of BDS as being discriminatory, even if it claims not to be, I can still argue that it is just by showing the adverse effects of it. One of the ways in which I can show the adverse effects of that is to argue, well, here's testimony from people who have experienced economic and material harm. And suddenly now I'm actually able to present that in a way that is actually legally justifiable, because one person's experiences of discrimination aren't enough. But if I can offer that as one part of a larger narrative, and I can attach to that economic and material consequences to that, now suddenly I actually have what might be a possibly more justifiable legal claim. PEN America knows that. The people who wrote this report, the staff who reviewed it, the lawyers who looked at it are very well aware of the legal arguments that we are facing. They know how to construct a narrative in order to make sure something can support or not support that. The fact that this report includes anecdotal information that would otherwise be unnecessary to making a larger argument about discrimination, because it can't actually do that. It is too anecdotal, but it does serve this other purpose. And to try to argue that it's just about the experience and we can somehow ignore the larger legal landscape, I think one is not only sort of foolish, but reckless. And two, I think, obviously does a disservice to the intelligence of the people and the organization behind this report.
1: So that our listeners are clear, do you support expanding the BDS movement to a cultural, academic, and literary boycott of Israeli and Jewish writers?
0: Honestly, what I do and don't support doesn't matter. You know, my position at PEN America was entirely about the defense of free expression, and that defense has to include protecting everyone's right to free expression. That is what matters here, and that was my job, and that was my responsibility as the leader of that organization. Whether or not an individual chooses to believe that BDS should expand or shouldn't expand is irrelevant. What is important is that they have the rights to not only articulate that belief, but also put it into practice. That is fundamentally essential to what it means to be an American citizen, to live inside of the United States, to have the protections of the First Amendment. To try to strip that away, whether it's in this instance or another case, whether it's 20 years from now, if we start chipping away at those laws now to accommodate one particular political movement or to oppose one particular political movement, we undermine our laws for everyone and for all time.
1: PEN issued a statement saying that it had a long history of opposing cultural and academic boycotts, but we have always drawn a clear line between disagreeing with a tactic and defending the right of others to use it. It added that the group had previously opposed anti-BDS laws and defended writers who were punished for their involvement with the BDS movement. Were those statements satisfactory to you?
0: No, because they're not accurate. If you look at the actual record of what PEN America has done and has said, and you actually interrogate the language very carefully, if you put the same amount of care into reading and engaging with the language as PEN America puts into composing it, you'll see something that's quite contradictory. PEN America does not actually defend the right to boycott as I had often thought we did. I understand that our position was that we oppose cultural boycotts. I never disagreed with that position. I was not a position that I personally hold, but I was always respectful of the organization's line on that. But our position is actually, if you look at it carefully, it's not that we defend the right to boycott, it's that we defend writers who participate and call for boycotts to be protected from retaliation. That means we don't actually defend your right to do this. We will only defend you if you are retaliated against. The problem is the right to be protected from retaliation does not extend to private actors. It does not extend to individuals. The right to protection from retaliation extends to governments. So private citizens, private institutions are perfectly free and able to retaliate under this policy. At the same time, because BDS and anti-BDS legislation has passed in 38 states, because the Eighth Circuit has upheld Arkansas's anti-BDS legislation as constitutional, PEN America's boycott policy doesn't actually protect anybody inside of that state. That, to me, is not an ethical defense of what every other federal district court has ruled so far to be constitutionally protected speech. So for us now to then come back and say we do defend is actually not true. If you look through all of the statements, and I've read every single statement and every single report that the organization has released for the past 10 years, and I've looked at every single line that concerns BDS, and I've interrogated that line with the greatest amount of care, and what you see consistently over and over is an organization that offers either a minimal amount of defense, a mitigated amount of defense, or in some cases actually offers a defense that is otherwise completely moot. In its most recent statement, PEN America offers, as an example of their defense of defending against the retaliation, I think it was in 2023, Dr. Feldman, who was owed $500 by the University of Arkansas. Dr. Feldman was, PEN America's defense for Dr. Feldman happened in part because the state overreached. Dr. Feldman had signed a contract with the University of Arkansas that was for an honorarium. That honorarium clause in that meant that he was actually excluded from the BDS legislation that the state had passed. So PEN America could come out and defend him against that, but only him, because of the very strict and limited nature of his contractual agreement with the University of Arkansas. And yet the organization puts that forward as a symbol of its defense. And that shows you, I think, the hollowness of that defense, because if that's the best it can do after a decade of legislation that has restricted BDS, that's a very, very poor record.
1: You're listening to Law and Disorder. I'm Steve Rohde, your host today. We're joined by Professor Dinao Mendescu, who recently resigned as president of PEN America. Professor, when you were elected last December, you indicated that it was time to mend and rebuild relationships with writers who felt that the group had not done enough to support Palestinian authors. You alluded to this, but would you expand in terms of what you were able to do in your short tenure in that regard?
0: Of course. And, you know, I would also maybe even take a step further back and talk about what I wanted to do and what I actually talked to the organization's leadership about doing. And for me, one of the most important things that I felt like PEN America could do was to actually engage our community of writers and readers and lovers of literature in a real dialogue around some of these very difficult issues. I have colleagues at Bard who did a wonderful job of creating a course around keywords shortly after October in 2023. And what the idea that they had was they could bring in people to talk about these particular very difficult words and use that as a way to get everybody in that room to understand the multiple layers of meaning behind these terms. So what does Zionism mean? Well, in order to not just sort of put that term into a single kind of simple definition, let's actually bring a scholar of Zionism and of Jewish history into the classroom. Let us not only have her talk about the history of the word, but her relationship to the word as an individual. What does anti-Semitism mean? Let's actually ask Kenneth Stern, who helped define anti-Semitism for the IHRA. Let's bring him into the classroom and talk about the history and meaning of the word, but also his relationship to that. Let's talk about Palestine. Let's talk about settler colonialism. Let's have people talk about their relationship to these words, and let's listen to those relationships. Not necessarily try to force them into conversation, but let us listen to them and let us see how we understand and how that listening might shape and change the world in our perceptions of it. That was something that I really hoped and believed we could do, and that was something that I thought would actually potentially help us move forward, both as an organization and as a larger community. That obviously never got to happen, but at the same time, I also do feel like, you know, part of what I really hoped and wanted the organization to do was to have more of a dialogue with the writers in its community. What I wanted was for writers to feel invested in the organization. So if there are moments when there, and there certainly will be and have been moments of strong disagreement, that we can understand that yes, we disagree, but we are fundamentally still attached by the same values, by the same principles of literary expression, of free expression, of equality, and that in order to get us to understand that, what we needed to do was to find ways to engage writers more with the organization's work, that writers couldn't just show up as symbols or as little bits of decorations for fundraising events, but that writers should be actively involved in engaging with and supporting PEN America's work. So in order to do that, we created a standing committee of the board that was called the Literary Committee that would involve the writers, that would actually have the writers working in conversation with the staff on issues such as membership, on helping to identify and talk about writers who had been detained or imprisoned. That for me was probably maybe the most important thing that I was able to do in the very short time I had. But I always imagined that would just be the starting point, that that would be the kind of entry point into a PEN America that that really felt like it was not only in service to, but in service with writers. We were working collectively in partnership to really push forward not only the value of literature, but I think to me what literature sort of expresses, which is a very complicated understanding of our shared humanity that doesn't ask for us to reduce that complexity into sort of simple bite-sized sound bits, but that allows us to understand that we are profoundly different and we might have profoundly different ideas and beliefs, but at the end of the day, we are fundamentally human, and the expression of that humanity is necessary.
1: Professor, as we come to a close, speaking more broadly, what do you believe is the role of writers in the midst of war and international conflict? Writers within those war zones, writers outside of those areas of conflict, and writers in countries like the United States, which fuel and fund these conflicts.
0: You know, it sounds a little bit strange at first, but because I believe very much in the engaged writer. I believe in the writer who is active in the world around them. And one of my models for that, and I understand, of course, the very sort of complicated politics that stand behind him, is Albert Camus. And in one of my favorite essays of his, he talks about creating dangerously and what that means for writers in the post-World War II era. And he says near the end of the essay that the writer should be a freelancer, that the writer doesn't take sides in the opposing armies, but instead sits or stands on the sidelines, and in doing so arrives at something more important than a kind of partisan warfare. In standing as a freelancer, what the writer is able to do is capture the complexity of that engagement, is to capture the complexity, and by complexity, the humanity of both sides of these conflicts, and to put that forward. And putting that forward is the creation of beauty. And Camus writes that beauty has never enslaved any man, and if there's anything that will liberate us, it is beauty, because beauty doesn't attach itself to such limited and sometimes temporal ideas as that can come with our identity, that can come with our conviction that one belief is certain and the other ones are wrong. That, for me, is an essential role of the writer, but in order for the writer to do that, the writer has to be engaged to be on the sidelines isn't to turn away, it's to actually be in the middle, to look clearly and honestly at both sides, and to try to represent both sides with the same level of integrity, with the same care, with the same sense of a humanity that cannot be reduced or simplified. That charge, I think, is incredibly difficult to hold oneself to. It's really easy to want to take sides. It's really easy to believe that one thing is right and one thing is wrong, and to reduce these experiences into that. But I think oftentimes that actually takes away from the larger work of restoring, you know, the humanity that we need after the conflicts are over.
1: Professor, how can listeners follow your work?
0: Well, you know, I have 4 books out. They're more than welcome to buy any of them. I have a wonderful publishers that I'm sure would be grateful for that. You know, I know myself and a number of other writers out there are really committed. We believe deeply in the values of Penn, the values that made this organization 100 years ago. We believe in the free exchange of ideas. We believe in writers working together towards a shared humanity, writers working together towards peace. And I believe that organization is more necessary now than ever before. And writers, readers, lovers of literature, people who I think believe in the value of our free expression rights and preserving and protecting them, and also believe that literature is a path towards doing that, are more than welcome. We would be grateful to have your support, and we'll, you know, work on ways of telling people out there how to join us in that.
1: Well, thank you so much for joining us. Very grateful for the work you do every day, and for being with us today on Law and Disorder.
0: Thank you very much.
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1: For decades, debates over sex work have been shaped by criminal law, morality, and public safety. Supporters of tougher enforcement argue that prostitution fuels exploitation and human trafficking. Advocates for decriminalization contend that criminal penalties often make sex workers less safe and discourage people from seeking help when they need it. It's a conversation that raises difficult questions about policing, labor, consent, and human rights. A 2025 documentary, Sex Work, It's Just a Job, enters this debate. The film was directed by documentary filmmaker Tammy Gold from the film department at Hunter College. Through the voices of current and former sex workers, organizers, and researchers, it explores the movement to decriminalize sex work and the broader social consequences that it should be treated as work rather than a crime. The film distinguishes consensual sex work from human trafficking. It asks whether a law enforcement-centered approach has done more harm than good. Joining us today is sociologist Alex Vitale, professor at Brooklyn College and the City University of New York Graduate Center, and he's co-producer of the film. The Populations and Advocates for Decriminalization and Non-Police Safety Interventions documentary is inspired by his book, The End of Policing, which argues that criminalizing sex work harms the vulnerable. Alex, welcome back to Law and Disorder, and congratulations on the new film.
3: Thanks so much, Stephen.
1: Let's get right into it. What first convinced you that sex work should be viewed as a labor issue rather than primarily a matter of criminal law?
3: Well, in the late 80s and early 90s, I was working at the San Francisco Coalition on Homelessness. And as part of that work, I was involved in street outreach to folks who were experiencing policing. And during that time, I got to know a number of street-based sex workers, especially very young people, some under 18. And I learned from them about, you know, the difficulties of life on the streets, and in particular, the way in which policing was not something that was there to help them, but it was something that made their lives more difficult and more dangerous. And so at that time, I got involved with some of the organized sex work advocacy that was going on, Carol Lee, Coyote there in San Francisco, and eventually also some labor organizing that happened at some of the clubs. And so for quite a while, I've been concerned about this issue. And when I decided to write my book, The End of Policing, I included a chapter about the ways in which using police in relationship to sex work was incredibly harmful and unjust, and that we needed to move towards decriminalization instead.
1: The film's title is Sex Work. It's just a job. What do you hope audiences understand from that phrase and the film itself?
3: Well, I think there is a tendency to view the issue of sex work through an entirely moralistic lens that subsumes and erases the actual lived experience of sex workers, for whom sex work is a way to make money in an environment where they're often making difficult choices and difficult circumstances about how to make money. And a lot of the discourse around sex work imagines that if we somehow, you know, make it illegal or criminalize the customers, that the needs of sex workers to make money will just somehow miraculously disappear. But the fact is, it is a job. Sex workers have often had many kinds of jobs, and this is a job that they have chosen for themselves. And so we need to look at this as a labor rights issue rather than an issue of morality.
1: You draw a sharp distinction between consensual adult sex work and human trafficking. Why do you think those issues are so often conflated in the public debate?
3: There is a massive, well-funded industry driven by extremely conservative, right-wing Christian organizations who are committed to a prohibitionist approach to sex work because they want to control women's bodies and everyone's sexuality. And the way they are trying to do this rhetorically is to refer to all sex work as trafficking, to try to convince the public that it is impossible for anyone to consensually choose to have sex work as a job. And this is outrageous and, again, completely erases the actual lived experience of these workers. I've been at meetings, in high-level meetings at the NYPD, where they just call everything related to sex work trafficking. There's no term, quote-unquote, prostitution or sex work. They just call it all trafficking. And this is them completely accepting this extreme right-wing narrative and using it to actually justify their own role in this, because they are trying to convince us that policing is necessary because that's the only way that they can keep sex workers safe, is by rescuing them as if they are being trafficked.
1: Your book and the film argue that criminalization often makes sex workers less safe. What does the research show about the relationship between policing and violence against sex workers?
3: So, you know, we have this massive system of criminalization, and sex workers are frequently the targets of violence by clients, by people looking to exploit them, and also by the police. The second most common type of complaint against police officers is sexual assaults. And huge numbers of sex workers report being victimized by police officers, including Yong Sung, who we talk about in the film, who was a massage parlor worker in Queens, who was sexually assaulted by the police and then told that she had to implicate others in trafficking, even though there was no trafficking. And when she refused to do that, they hounded her, raided the massage parlor to the point at which she tried to escape, fell off a balcony, and died. When we make sex work illegal, we push it into this underground economy that increases the vulnerability of sex workers. In addition, if we look at something like SESTA FOSTA, which were the federal anti-sex work laws passed by Trump that criminalized electronic resources related to sex work. And part of what that did was it shut down or criminalized the websites that sex workers used to help keep each other safe. These websites allowed sex workers, for instance, to screen clients, to make sure that they knew the identity of who they were meeting. It also allowed them to create what we might call bad date lists, where people could put in the cell phone number of a client and see reports from other sex workers to know whether or not anyone had had a positive or negative experience with that person. The criminalization of sex work-oriented websites pushed all of that into the dark web or eliminated it, and this has made sex workers less safe. And finally, we hear a lot about the so-called Nordic model that attempts to criminalize just the clients and not the sex workers. But the countries that have adopted that model have not shown any improvement in the safety of sex workers, because that is not what they care about. What they care about is the moralistic attempt to prohibit sex work, which is a fantasy.
1: Some critics argue that decriminalization could expand the commercial sex industry, increase exploitation, and that it leads to coercion and trafficking in all events. How do you respond to those comments?
3: Well, it's just not true. We have multiple examples now around the world of countries that have decriminalized sex work without the development of those problems. Belgium, New Zealand, most of Australia, I think all but one province now have full decriminalization of sex work. I was just in Belgium a few weeks ago, met with sex worker advocates there, and the situation is extremely positive. Sex workers are safer, there's less stigma, they're able to get government benefits, and they have more protection on the job. By bringing it out of the black market, we reduce the likelihood of exploitation, not increase it. Is it possible that there might be some increase in the volume of sex work? Probably not, but there might be more visibility because it's not being driven underground. But if we're concerned about the exploitation of sex workers, we should bring this out into the open, create peer-to-peer outreach networks, have workplace safety rules, have hotlines that sex workers or clients can call if they think there is exploitation happening.
1: Your broader work in your book, The End of Policing, questions whether police are the right institution for solving many social problems or social issues. How does sex work fit into that larger argument?
3: Yeah, well, it fits quite directly into it. You know, when people imagine policing as the solution to some problem, they typically make three mistakes, all of which are true for the issue of sex work. One is they grossly overestimate the effectiveness of that intervention. The criminalization of sex work has done nothing to reduce the amount of sex work or to make it any safer. It has been a complete and total failure. Secondly, we failed to consider the costs of this intervention. And it turns out that the policing of sex work actually makes sex workers less safe. It is a source of danger to them. and it does nothing to stop it from happening. And the third mistake people make is they fail to consider the alternatives. If we were really, if these like sex work rescue groups and anti-trafficking groups were actually concerned about the well-being of sex workers, and they often only acknowledge women as sex workers, which of course is completely inaccurate, and we have men, male sex workers in our film talking about their experiences, they just cannot accept this idea that sex workers could actually self-regulate, could form unions, could demand their rights, the kinds of things that would actually make sex workers safer. They continue to live in this fantasy world of imagining that they can use the criminal legal system to somehow stomp this out.
1: You're listening to Law and Disorder. I'm Steve Rohde, your host. Today we're talking with Alex Vitale about his book, The End of Policing, and the new film documentary, Sex Work, It's Just a Job. Alex, what policies and services should government invest in if it actually was interested in improving the safety and reducing exploitation in the field of sex work?
3: Yeah, so if we look at what some other countries have done, we can see this as a bit of a guide, right? First of all, sex workers should have the right to organize. They should have the right to pay into Social Security. They should have the rights to the same kinds of workplace safety protections that other workers have. But also, we should set up support services. Because if we're really concerned about the welfare of workers, we should make sure that those workers get adequate pay, have access to high-quality medical care, and that there are outreach services and support services for those who might be experiencing exploitation, which, of course, can happen in any kind of job. You know, we think about, well, there could be exploitation in sex work, and so people say, therefore, it must be illegal. But there are all kinds of jobs where people are being exploited, waiters, people, hotel cleaners who may be subject to sexual assaults and exploitation by their employers, but we don't think, well, therefore, we should make hotel labor illegal. We say, no. We should try to make sure that hotel workers have access to unions and workplace protections and a decent minimum wage and health care. That's how we approach that. And we should approach sex work in the same way.
1: Isn't it true in countries that have decriminalized sex work that sex workers have the availability of medical testing for communicable diseases and that there's no shame in taking advantage of those services?
3: That's right. I mean, we have some of that now, even with criminalization, but it is just, it is suffused with stigma. The services are often inadequate to meet the level of need, and they're not culturally appropriate. They don't take seriously the life experiences of sex workers. So there are folks, for instance, in the health department here in New York City who are very concerned about this issue and have worked very hard to provide accessible and appropriate medical services. So they're trying to do the right thing, but the resources really haven't been there to do it to scale. And it is always suffused with this stigma and fear of the criminal legal system getting involved.
1: The documentary includes interviews with current and former sex workers telling their own stories. Were there perspectives that surprised you during the making of the film?
3: Well, first, let me say, I think that this is the most diverse group of sex workers that has ever appeared in any one documentary. Male, female, black, white, trans, immigrants. It is just an incredible group of individuals who were incredibly brave to go on camera and tell their stories. And I think it was possible primarily because of the level of outreach and organizing that was underway at the time that we started making the film. The movement to decriminalize sex work is alive and well here in New York State and in many states around the country. And we were just incredibly fortunate to be in a position to be able to tell these stories from people. And it was very powerful to hear the ways in which the stigmatizing and criminalization of sex work was alienating sex workers from their own families, which is another thing that makes them less safe. And also I'm reminded of one specific story. One woman said that she decided to get into sex work more full time when Trump was elected because her work authorization at the time was DACA, and Trump was threatening to get rid of DACA. And so she felt she needed to go more full time into sex work precisely because her ability to survive was being threatened. And this is what I mean by the need to actually listen to the lived experience of sex workers rather than relying on some kind of abstract moralistic principle to condemn these human beings.
1: What you've just said prompts me to think about the fact that public opinion on cannabis legalization and same-sex marriage changed dramatically over time. Do you see attitudes towards sex work undergoing a similar shift? Have there been any polling or surveys in that regard? Or is it in some way fundamentally different?
3: I don't think it's fundamentally different. I don't think we've reached that kind of threshold moment yet. I think we have a lot more organizing to do. But the fact that there are active campaigns with the active involvement of sex workers happening in many states across the country, and that we are seeing changes happening in other countries around the world, suggests to me that now is the time to double down on that organizing. I think the success of marijuana legalization and, of course, the incredible victory of same-sex marriages shows that things that seemed impossible can become possible in remarkably short order when there is a political opening. So I think that there is some reason for optimism.
1: Are there organizations or unions that have formed and taken up this issue in terms of political lobbying of state legislatures and the government?
3: Yeah, so some unions have been involved in efforts to organize sex workers primarily at strip clubs, where the legal questions are often grayer. And so there have been some SEIU locals and I think some others who've shown support for sex workers in these situations. Also, groups like the ACLU have been very good on this issue. In addition, Human Rights Watch and Amnesty International have both, and the World Health Organization, have all called for the full decriminalization of sex work as their baseline policy on this issue.
1: How can listeners find the documentary Sex Work, It's Just a Job, and learn more about your book, The End of Policing, and your work itself?
3: So we're on all the social media sites. So Sex Work Film is often the handle, but if you just Google Sex Work, It's Just a Job, you'll find us. Our website is sexworkfilm.com, and it has information and ways to get in touch with us, updates on upcoming screenings and that sort of thing. 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So if people Google me, Alex Vitale, on Substack, they can sign up for our monthly newsletter, and that will keep them in the loop on all this work.
1: Alex, thank you so much. I learned a lot. 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

0: This is Robin Collier, manager of KCEI. 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Now, Cultural Energy's three-day weather outlook. Monsoon stalled, more heat. For Taos in northern New Mexico, today 54 to 85, sunny early, then partly cloudy with possible stray thunderstorms. Monday 54 to 88, sunny with afternoon clouds. Tuesday 54 to 87, sunny with afternoon clouds and winds to 20. For Alamosa and the San Luis Valley, today 49 to 87, sunny with afternoon clouds and possible stray thunderstorms. Monday 51 to 90, sunny with afternoon clouds, winds to 20 and possible stray thunderstorms. Tuesday 52 to 88, sunny with afternoon clouds, winds to 20 and a 50% chance of evening thunderstorms.
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0: The Leopold Writing Program presents Sarah Hine's lecture, The Life and Death of Glaciers, a social and environmental history of the Bolivian Andes, on Tuesday, July 21st at 5:30 p.m. at Somos. The talk explores how indigenous communities in the Bolivian Andes have understood glaciers and mountains as living members of their communities, and how glacier retreat, driven by rising global temperatures, has affected water resources and daily life. Based on a book in progress, the presentation traces the changing relationship from early settlement to the present. 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
2: God's Still Waiting at the Altar, a new novel by Alan Ferguson. Alan Ferguson read of David Perez and his wife Lucy Ferguson at Taos United Community Church in Taos, New Mexico, on July 8, 2026. Here are opening remarks.
3: Hello, everybody. My name's Eileen Wired, and I am one of the team that ministers at this church, Taos United Community Church. We are so happy to see everybody. We are so excited for Alan and Lucy. Feels like a very special birthing that's happening, and for somebody to follow through and on a dream, we just are very, very happy to be here for part of that. So yay, Alan. Thank you, Michael, for the beautiful music. Thank you, Kim and Chipper, for the music that's yet to come. And that's all.
4: So we wanted to thank everyone at the church, including Eileen, for making this possible, and also for all the encouragement they've given Alan along the way while he's developed his manuscript. And Alan's journey to do this novel started decades ago, literally. Alan has made choices in his life all along for the last 30, 40 years that he wants to leave room in his life to be able to do this novel. One of the people who helped him along with that was Diana Abu-Jaber in the Masters of Fine Arts and Creative Writing, Antioch West Creative Writing Program. And so Alan got his master's in the year 2000, and he produced the initial manuscript at that time. And then it has all grown and changed and been refined since then. Before he did that program, he consulted with Natalie Goldberg and Jenny Goldberg in some of his initial writing. Jenny and Natalie are not related to each other, but they're both important writers in our community, and they gave him a lot of encouragement, and so did Mirabai Starr. The main editor who helped him work over this novel in good detail was Sean Murphy, and I'm really glad you're here tonight, Sean, for us to thank you for your role in it, because it was months of work together. And then Sean suggested that things had changed, and, you know, people don't get agents anymore. They self-publish, and I went online and tried to figure out how to do that, and it was a total, you know, there's a plethora of stuff online, and I had no idea how to proceed, and we kind of checked out a couple of things, a couple of possibilities, and then we heard about David Perez, who has been developing the Taos Legacy Project, and David made it all so simple. I mean, basically, he knew exactly what to do at what point along the way and how to contact and make decisions about how it would be published. And he also introduced us to Jeff Spicer at a distance. We meet him for the first time tonight, but we had a lot of contact with him because he's the one who created such an artistic and beautiful cover in the book design. I cried when I saw the collage on the front of the book, because it really represented what we wanted to convey about People's Park and about Ronald Reagan's over-militarization of the response to peaceful protesters, which we are still dealing with today. So David helped us in taking the whole process from a manuscript through to publication. In the midst of this, Alan decided that he really needed to re-edit the entire manuscript, and he spent 5 weeks going through it with a tremendous amount of attention, and I had no idea that he could stick at something like that with the Parkinson's on a daily basis and be reading and correcting, and I ended up collating it all for Jeff to make the changes in the manuscript. And basically, almost all of the changes that Alan made were improving. In other words, he hadn't lost his touch as an editor of his own work and was able to really bring that together. And, you know, after 50 years of marriage, this was Alan's dream for decades. And in the last year, it became the main content of his bucket list. He really wanted to finish this. And partly because we felt like something hadn't really been conveyed about how much that era impacted those of us in our generation. You know, we're still some of the most active in the No Kings rallies around the country, you know, the older folks that became committed at that time are still out there. They're still

0: From the mesas of northern New Mexico to the Bay Area of California, as Jean Lorenz and Mariah Jensen find themselves embroiled in the timeless issues of love and war, identity and rebellion, and the search for what to do and how to do it, and navigating the layers of human experience. So that's what this is all about. Now, Parkinson's presents a challenge because from day to day, Alan can have ups and downs that make it so that he can't do very much, and other days he can do a lot more. And we never know exactly how long he can stand, how long he can speak, because using even projecting the voice from the vocal cords is not the easiest thing with Parkinson's. So essentially, that's something that we're going to deal with. And if Alan needs any assistance along the way, David and I are prepared to give that assistance. But we really wanted to share this and get it out there in this time because it feels like there are timely lessons for all of us in this time. The format of the evening is that Alan's going to read a fairly good chunk of the first chapter. David's going to read another section that's much briefer of the first chapter, and I'm going to read a few minutes worth of text in the second chapter that takes things from the Mariah character's point of view as opposed to the Jean Lorenz point of view, the male protagonist. So that's what you're in for, and you're all welcome to stay for the entire thing, and then we will have more music and sign copies, etc. But we are thrilled to have you here, and this is a perfect first outing for us to see how this all goes. We may do something else in the fall, but we decided to do a beginning launch here and now. So thank you.
1: Good evening. It's a special occasion. The one person that Lucy failed to mention in describing the history of this novel is herself, she's played a big role throughout, and I don't think the final version would ever have been written if it weren't for her and her encouragement and spurring me on, which sometimes is hard to do. Crouched beside a rusty orange tractor, its wheels mired in snow and frozen mud, the old man held a cigarette between a yellow thumbnail and an index finger that was missing the tip. The smoke paused below the brim of his stained felt hat and then spilled upward over the edge and drifted, pungent and acrid, through the wintry air. "What the hell are you doing? Are you smoking, Smitty?" Jean asked. "Horse favorite brand. Beats the hell out of tobacco. Supply's about gone, though. Can't get 'em around here no more. Got to go across the border. Know anybody going that way anytime soon? It could be, I was thinking of it. Never been to Mexico. It could be a real trip. Nah, it ain't that far. Couple 150 miles thereabouts. You can do it in less than a day with the automobile on the paved roads they got these days. Used to take a week." The only way Jean could tell for sure whether Smitty was putting him on about the cigarettes was to ask for one. Another whiff convinced him that the old man was telling the truth. A rough squawk, a primordial cry. Jean turned. Across the snowy field, an enormous raven, shimmering in the morning sun, stretched outward, wings beating, lifting in an arc over the arroyo and toward the red rock table of a great ship on the other side. The ancient caw again. It echoed off the cliffs and alarmed the reptile brain inside the human one. Jean watched until the bird became a black speck against the azure sky. and disappeared when all at once a thunder

0: roar broke from the top of the mesa. Jean could see nothing in the direction of the sound, but there directly overhead, three Delta Wing jets in tight formation cut the cerulean sky. "Spook the horses," said Smitty, and shook his head. Smitty was one of the last ranchers in the Eastern Highlands to let his horses run free. He was the only one who not only tolerated young people living on his ranch, but also enjoyed their company. Smitty stood and squinted across the field toward the cluster of adobe ranch buildings, huddled together like a small graveyard gathering in the snow. He flipped his cigarette butt onto the ground, where it hissed and expired. Then he shook his head. "He ain't worth the powder to blow his ass to hell," the old man rasped. "Might as well try and get her started ourselves." Once again, the young man who called himself Revelations had failed to show up when there was work to be done. Wrench in hand, Gene straddled the tractor's nose and leaned to one side. With his other hand, he clutched the steering wheel to avoid sliding onto the snow. He fit the jaws of the wrench as best he could over the rusty nut that Smitty's crooked finger pointed to. "Now tighten the piss out of it," Smitty commanded. Jean leaned further over and strained to force the wrench clockwise. The effort caused a testicular movement, then low-seated nausea laced with numbness that passed through from the tractor's steel through Jean's pants. The wrench slipped, banged, and dropped. Beside it, crimson drops brightened the snow. "Son of a bitch," Gene righted himself and tucked his knuckles in his mouth. "Three of us, we could have pushed her, maybe. Got her going," Smitty said. "Just the two of us, it ain't no use." Gene nodded, although he couldn't see how six people or a team of horses could have budged the tractor that early winter morning. Why, he wondered, does Smitty want to get it started this time of year? You don't have to be a farmer to know that the ground will be frozen for months. After all, it had snowed just last night. Maybe in the winter of his life, the old cowboy was losing track of seasons. "Must always thaw around this time of year," Smitty said, and as if he were responding to Gene's unspoken thoughts. "Sun's a lot hotter here than I reckon it is where you're from. Wanted to get the old tractor ready to plow." As Gene and Smitty trudged up the track past the long, narrow field, their boots made a muted crunching sound. A rattling wheeze punctuated the old man's breath. A pensive expression came over Smitty's face. Smitty's scarred, stubbled face. A question in the pale green eyes. "Daughter keeps telling me you got to move into town, Dad," she says. "And she and her husband got an extra bedroom, you see. Pink, lace curtains. Gonna get kicked by one of your half-wild horses these days," she says. "Tells me I can't hardly see no more." "Fiddlesticks," I says. "Couldn't stand to be cooped up in no city house, especially one with pink walls and lace curtains." "My daughter, she could see she might as well be trying to talk a coyote into living in a pink bedroom with lace curtains and taking a shower every day." Now she started in with a different angle on me. "What's that?" She says, "I can't trust none of you young folks I got living up here these days. A bunch of communists, drug addicts, Hippites, she says. Trouble for me can't be far behind. You believe it, Smitty? Don't rightly know. She kind of spooked me. But most of you seem like a pretty decent bunch, with the exception of one or two. They give me some stuff once, the old man continued, coughing at the top of his wheeze. Gave me a couple of different things. First one just made my knees weak. I kind of fell down and laughed with them a good bit. Next stuff, I don't know what it done to me. I couldn't begin to tell you. Seen a lot of crazy things that wasn't even there. You ever had anything like that? Yeah, I think I have, Smitty. What did it do to you? Make you lose your mind? Give you addictions? Make you commit crimes? Not me. I know a few people who might be addicted, though, and definitely a few who've lost their minds. The sweet smell of wood smoke wafted from the chimney of the crumbling adobe house as Gene and Smitty approached. Maybe what I hit the road to find, Gene thought, was the same thing that made it impossible for Smitty to live in a pink bedroom, whatever it was that pulled the old man back to the land. It had to do with exploring the land and the people and the forces of nature and with finding his own way, finding himself. The day he'd hit the road seemed like half a lifetime ago. Hey, Gino, a woman called. Nancy opened the driver's door of the black and white, Gene's used police car, stepped out and pulled her two-year-old Juniper behind her. She hoisted the boy up with one arm and a bag of groceries with the other. Nancy no longer asked Gene's permission to borrow the car. Neither did anyone else. In the short time that Gene had lived in Mesa Roja, the vehicle had ceased to be Gene's car and had become simply the car. It was one of several that at the ranch, but the only one that ran. The keys hung on the nail by the kitchen door. Gene had quietly accepted this change. Legally, it was still his, but the law had never held much sway in northern New Mexico, and Mesa Rosa it held even less. The thing that still grated Gene was revelations using the car. When Nancy, Don, Shanu, or Arlene wanted to use the car, it was communal. But when revelations wanted to use it, the car reverted to Gene's mind to his private property. The day before, revelations had taken it for hours to cruise the high desert looking for a paying job that required no work. Gene would have to invent another use for the car that afternoon. Hey, Nancy, Gene called back. Want to help me unload? No, but I will. What's the news from the outside world? 400-some Americans killed last week, and over 2,000 Viet Cong and North Vietnamese. Guess that means we're winning. James Earl Ray pleaded guilty to save his ass from the gas chamber and got sent away for 99 years. Ike is hospitalized. Seems like the old dude's on his way out. And the Oklahoma legislature elected the collared lizard the state's official reptile. It won out over the horny toad and after a cold-blooded campaign. Isn't that right, Juniper? The child stuck his fist in his mouth. Nancy laughed. Gene laughed, too. Hearing the news secondhand once a week was about right. In Taos as well as elsewhere. Gene helped Nancy unload the oats for Smitty's horses and brown rice, sprouts, yogurt, culture, seaweed, and tofu for the people. In the living room of the main house, wisps of smoke escaped from the rusted metal chimney of the pot-bellied stove, suffusing the air with the sweet, pungent aroma of cedar and pinon, As it rose to the blackened Visa and Latia ceiling. Worn rag rugs covered a cool dirt floor packed by centuries of footfalls. Whitewashed mud chipped from the walls. Exfoliation that must have begun decades ago, exposing adobe bricks laced with strands of straw. Smitty's hands made a sound like dry leaves rustling in the wind as he rubbed them over the stove. Chanu's sat on the floor with his legs crossed, chanting. Jean wished he would learn a different song. Nancy walked in, set Juniper on the floor, unbuttoned her shirt, and flung it on the sagging couch. It was sexist, she said, for men to be able to go around bare-chested when women couldn't. So she did, indoors and outdoors, whenever the weather permitted, even though at this time of year, the men all wore shirts. Nancy sidled up to Smitty. Look at you, she said. Glad somebody can see me. I can't hardly see a thing myself. That's what I mean. Your glasses are half fogged up, half smoked up, half smudged up, besides being scratched and cracked. How many fingers am I holding up now, Smitty? Three, I reckon. Two. Now let me clean those sorry things for you. Nancy carefully removed the wire stems from Smitty's oversized ears. She inserted one lens into her open mouth, went a couple of times, wiped it on the thumb, on a thumb and fingernail of her full-length skirt, and repeated the process with the other lens. Then she delicately replaced the glasses on Smitty's face. How many fingers now? God damn, young lady, how do you expect me to pay attention to your fingers? Shannon's mantra changed suddenly to laughter as Nancy's entire torso turned red. Jean laughed, then started coughing as smoke caught in his windpipe. He headed through the kitchen and out the back door for fresh air. Don approached, his white robe blending with the snow behind him and offsetting his long black hair and gnarled beard. What's happening, brother? This was more of a greeting than a question. Hey, I need to go to the city this afternoon, Don said. Thought maybe you'd like to come along. You mean you'd like me to drive you? Not so much that, although I do need the car. I think this could be a turn-on for you, too. A radicalizing experience. Heavy changes coming, man. What's the story? A meeting. What kind of meeting? About the revolution. I'll hip you to it on the way. Jean knew that Don was trying to pull together a statewide grassroots political movement of Chicanos, Indians, and hippies. He wondered how anyone who looked like Don could hope to succeed in such an endeavor. The meeting could be interesting, though. Besides, Revelations wouldn't get to use the car. Why not, Jean said. Had breakfast? In the kitchen, Jean scrambled eggs in a dented blue metal bowl. Don fingered some small oblong yellow fruits that lay on the table. What are these? Loquats, said a female voice. Jean looked up from the bowl of swirling eggs. In the adobe doorway between the living room and the kitchen stood a young woman with a girlish face. She wore an army shirt and a short denim skirt. Her feet were bare. She was twirling a strand of her wavy, sandy blonde hair between her thumb and forefinger. Jean stopped stirring the eggs and set the bowl down. While toplessness was common among women at Mesa Roja, short skirts were as rare as hen's teeth. The girl looked away and cocked her head slightly. How about a loquat and tofu omelet, Jean said. What's tofu, Marine asked. Soybean curd. I think I'll pass. Scrambled eggs and coffee with a side of loquats? That sounds a lot yummier. Gene let his eyes linger on Mariah for a few more minutes, a few more seconds, then cooked the eggs while Don made coffee in a blackened speckled pot. Here's some eggs if you want them. Come and sit down. Gene dished the eggs into the plastic plates. Where are you from, Mariah? I hope they're not too gushy. She just said L.A. Don said, as he poured the coffee into chipped mugs. What brought you here? Jean asked as he sat down next to Mariah. She just said, Edward, revelations. Anyway, I didn't really come here because of him, she said. It's not like we're, you know, together or anything. I just needed some place to go after what happened to me in the trucking company I used to work at and with my dad and everything. It's a long story. After they finished breakfast and after Gene said goodbye to Mariah, he left with Don. Don said they needed to do something before hitting the road. He led Gene along a path through the sagebrush to a trench about 10 feet long, 5 feet deep, and 4 feet wide, covered with tarps, sticks, and dirt. Don lifted a trap door at one end, crawled in, and motioned Gene to follow. It was Gene's first invitation to Don's abode. Thick handmade candles sat in crude niches carved into the dirt walls. Don lit them. The dirt floor was covered with old sleeping bags, the red flannel kind, populated by little brown hunters shooting little black guns at little green ducks. On crude shelves were 4 or 5 books. One was a cloth-bound volume with a tattered yellow cover. Don grabbed that book and a small leather pouch. Sitting cross-legged, he inverted the pouch. The coins with square holes at the centers dropped out. He threw the coins several times and wrote a series of lines on a scrap of paper. He returned to a chart in the back of the book and bent to study it. Co, man, co, what? Far out, the I Ching gave me Ko, the judgment revolution. On your own day, you will be believed. Supreme success, furthering through perseverance. Remorse disappears. Political revolutions are extremely grave matters. They should be undertaken only under stress of direct necessity, when there is no other way out.
1: 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The reading happened at Taos United Community Church in Taos, New Mexico. Recorded on July 8, 2026. 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
0: Not everyone is called to this task, but only the man who has confidence of the people, and even he only when the time is ripe. In the world cycle, there are spring and autumn in the lives of people and nations. The image, fire in the lake. 9 at the beginning means wrapped in the hide of a yellow cow. Changing the form of government brings good fortune. Don closed the book. A man who seldom smiled, he was beaming. Let's go, he crawled quickly out of his trench and strode toward the car, robe and hair flying in the wind. Wrapped in the hide of a yellow cow, Gene asked, running to catch up. Don didn't answer. In the city, Don insisted on taking the wheel, saying that he needed to feel his way around to find the place. Did he have a license? Gene wanted to know. Don't get uptight, man, Dad said, Don said. I got a Rhode Island license between the layers of my left sandal. Not too legible and a little bit expired, but it'll have to do. Gene sighed and let Don take the wheel. Don eased the car slowly along washboard dirt streets lined with small houses crouched behind broken fences and crumbling adobe walls. That's the first part of the first chapter. And now it's our friend David's turn.
2: Picking up the story, Don drove through the barrio even slower than before until he found the street he'd been looking for, Calle Sin Nombre. He parked in front of a house with cracked white stucco walls and blue paint chipping from the wooden doors and window frames. Wheel toys, balls, broken chairs, and stacks of newspapers covered the front porch. Don knocked. Two little faces appeared, noses pressed flat into the rusty screen. The children disappeared in a flash, shrieking, "Mama, mama, gringos locos." A moment later, a young woman with dark skin, black eyes, and blacker hair held the door open. "Hola, Donald. Good to see you again." She had a musical voice. Who is your amigo? Es muy guapo." Her eyes smiled at Gene. "This is Gene. He's living with us up at Mesa Roja now. We call him Green Gene sometimes, but he's all right. We could trust him. Gene, this is Consuela." "Hola, Gino Verde." She held out her hand. "Come in." "Good to meet you, Consuela." Inside the house, the soft, starchy smell of pinto beans cooking filled the air. "¿A dónde son Juan y los otros?" Don asked, although Consuela seemed to speak English just fine. "Out in the garage working on the old truck. Have a seat, I'll tell them you're here." "You want some smoke?" She picked up a joint from the abalone. Did I say that right? Abalone. Shell ashtray lit it and handed it to Don. It was one of the words that said, I forgot to underline it. I said, pronounce that right. "Never touched the stuff," he said. On second thought, how could one refuse such a kind offer? Gene and Don sat down and took a toke or two while they waited. The living room walls were bright blue and seemed to be getting brighter. Centered on one wall was a large framed picture of Jesus Christ. On the opposite wall, a poster of Che Guevara. Consuela, another woman, and four men entered the room. All looked to be in their 20s, except one of the men who looked younger. "¿Cómo estás, Don? How you been, man?" said one of the men and clasped Don's hand. "Juan, good to see you again," Don said. "It's been a long damn time. That fabric that binds us wears thin over time like the elbows of an old coat." "Hey, man, I didn't know you were a poet, on top of being a local hippie gringo revolutionary ex-Marine." Everyone laughed. Gene stuck out his hand and introduced himself to the guy standing next to him, a compact kid with a thin mustache, the man who looked younger than the rest. The young man hesitated and looked askance at Gene. "Jesus," Gene heard him say. Gene learned later that this was the Spanish pronunciation of Jesus. "Have a seat, gentlemen," Juan said. "Mi casa es su casa," he smiled and added, "just make damn sure su casa ain't mi casa." The others had a good laugh. Gene didn't get the joke. Felt stupid. "You said you got a plan," Juan asked Don. "Some big dynamite plan for la revolution?" "See," Don said. "Now, dig this. I've been thinking about it for a long time, and I've already talked to some other compadres, Indians at a couple of the pueblos. Don't forget, they're the ones who drove the empire from the land once before. I've also talked to some of your amigos in the Spanish land grant movement in Tierra Amarilla, as well as political types at some of the communes. The heart of the thing is this. We build a statewide movement. Chicanos, Indians, Anglos, people of all races and cultures who've been over by their system, And that's the vast majority of people here in Nuevo Mexico. Only stay in the union where majority are minorities. They teach you in school the majority rules. I'm saying, yeah, let's get the majority together, kick ass, and rule. See state power. Well, Juan said, well, so far you're preaching to the choir. Only one question. How are we going to do it? Just what I was getting to. First, we build a movement which has already begun. We build it around basic issues that affect everyone, like water, healthcare, food, education, and jobs. And once we've got a solid coalition going, we call for a mass march on Santa Fe. We build it as a peaceful gathering, which it will be, we hope. Then, with thousands of people behind us, we march into the Capitol and take over the legislature and the governor's office. Then we take a vote right then and there to secede from the unit and declare Nuevo Mexico an independent people's nation. We raise a new flag over the Capitol building. Nobody gets killed. Bloodless revolution. First thing we do after declaring independence, we eliminate money. Jesus shook his head. Man, this guy talks as crazy as he looks. He got up, walked over to the front window, and peered through the blinds. And look what they brought with them. Pigs driving by right now. Let's not get paranoid, little brother, Consuela said. They cruise by here all the time. But listen, Don, about your plan, have you considered that they have state police at the Capitol and the National Guard nearby? We have. To do some serious groundwork among the rank and file. See, there's a lot of potential sympathizers in the police and the guard. We just have to find them and educate them cautiously. That's the next step. But dig, Juan said. Them saying those state cops arrested Reis Tijerena and his compadres when they tried a similar thing at the Tierra Amarilla courthouse. The fact that one of the cops got killed doesn't change that. Reis is sitting in the jail right now, going to be locked up for the rest of his life. Besides, what about the feds, man? You don't think the CIA and FBI and the so-called naval intelligence and all those cats know you're here talking to us right now and have a pretty good idea what you're talking about? Don looked at him, visibly taken aback. Gene sensed what was coming. Felt nauseous. His throat tightened. You know, Don Juan continued, I thank God for putting you on this earth. You're just about the craziest person I know. Everybody else, including me, is a little too sane. The world needs a few mad cats like you. Your big plan is so down the road local, it just might work. But I'm not quite local enough to believe it. Consuela's right. We shouldn't be paranoid, but a healthy dose of caution can save your ass. And I'm afraid if we hang out with you folks too much, we'll get hit with some marijuana or LSD rap or some such, which is about the last thing we need. See, we got our own plans to carry out. I'm sorry, man, because I dig you. I even kind of dig your silent sidekick here. I forgot his name. But that's the way it has to go down. For now. And now, Lucy.
3: So a few important things happen at the end of chapter one. Namely, there's a major drug bust at Mesa Roja. And they bring in a helicopter, but it's hard to get Smitty into the helicopter for his first flight. Gene happens upon the scene where the bust is underway, and he's in his black and white police car and picks up Mariah, and they head west. So the next chapter is titled Continental Divide. I'm 1,000 miles from home, alone in a car at night with this total stranger, Mariah thought, and our last communication had something to do with me pulling a knife on him. Plus, there's ice on the road, and it's starting to snow. I'm hungry and thirsty, and I need to pee pretty bad. 2.5 hours driving, and he hasn't stopped for gas. I wonder how full the tank was when we left Mesa Roja. The car bounced, the spring squeaked, and something underneath kept going clunk. Mariah couldn't pretend to be asleep, scrunched up against the hard door, forever. When she felt the car take a long turn to the left, Mariah opened her eyes and strained in the faint greenish light of the dashboard to make out something of her companion's expression, his attitude, something that would tell her what she needed to know. Strange, he seemed relaxed, maybe even enjoying himself, his left hand on the top of the wheel and his right wrist resting on the crossbar, nodding in time to Patsy Cline's Walking After Midnight on the radio. His fingers were thin and delicate looking for a man's. Mariah wondered if he'd ever been in a fight. She closed her eyes again when he straightened the wheel. On the next curve to the right, she thought she could feel his eyes move over her shoulder onto her cheek and neck. Maybe it was only her imagination. A sideward slide jolted Mariah into an upright position. "Slow down," she yelled. The guy, what was his name, let out something between a yelp and a scream. "Christ, you scared me," he said. "You scared me. You could have landed us in a ditch. You could have stabbed me with that hunting knife." "Yeah, well, I'm not talking about that. That was hours ago. I was a little bit anxious, you know, to get the hell out of there, which made a certain amount of sense at the time. Please drive a little slower on these icy roads, okay?" "I drive slower, and you refrain from pulling deadly weapons on me. How's that?" "Sounds like a deal. How much gas do we have?" He rubbed his cheek, didn't answer. Mariah leaned to the left, placed her elbow on the bench seat, and looked at the gauge. "Please tell me that thing is broken and you filled up while I was asleep." She knew he hadn't. "I've been like keeping an eye out for a gas station for the past hour and a half. We haven't passed a single one." "We're not in the city, you know." I was vaguely aware of that, but it's not as bad as it looks from your point of view, huh? "There is a fraction of an inch, see, between the needle and the E in front of it." "So what? You're seeing it from an angle that makes the needle look like it's more toward empty than it really is." "It looks like it's below empty." "That's what I mean. It's not below empty." "Where is it then?" "Right on the E." "In that case, I feel totally reassured." "My powers don't include materializing gas stations out of thin air, I'm afraid. But we do still have some gas, Mariah." Mariah groaned. She was surprised he remembered her name and had to ask his. When the car passed below a lone street lamp, Mariah could see Gene's hair and features clearly for the first time since that morning. His hair was light brown, straight, longish, almost down to his shoulders. He had a few days' stubble on his face. His features looked fine to her, not harsh or thick. There was a slanting scar 2 inches long on the right side of his forehead. He wore a blue button-down shirt, a brown leather jacket, and cowboy boots. For long stretches, the headlights illuminated nothing but sagebrush, barbed wire fences, and mileposts. Another lonely streetlight cast a halo around a single-story clapboard house where a bent basketball hoop with a tattered net stood on a pole by the drive. There was a broken-down outhouse in back and a black dog on a chain in by the front step. Edward and the others would be locked up by now, maybe on the road with this guy. Gene isn't such a bad alternative, she thought. Ahead in the distance, a pale blue neon arrow pointed to a small cinder block building. The words above the arrow read, "Oriental Blue Streak." "What's that?" Mariah asked. "The answer to our prayers." "Gas, I never heard of that brand." "A New Mexico specialty." "This is for real, by the way." "All right." Gene pulled into the station. "Closed," said a sign in the window. "Closed," yelled a large bearded man in overalls as he tried to wave the car away. Mariah thought, if he won't sell us some gas, we'll have to spend the night here. That there's not even a damn motel and the cops could catch up with us. She jumped out of the car and ran up to the man. She put her hand on his greasy sleeve and looked up into his wide-set eyes. "We're closed," he repeated. "Listen, mister, I know you're closed, but we've got to make it to Aurora, Utah by morning. My brother's in the hospital there, got hurt real bad in a motorcycle wreck today. My mom called, sobbing so bad I could hardly understand her. Joey's in intensive care. Me and my cousin are trying to make it on time before, you know. If you could just sell us some gas, we could make it." Mariah felt so sorry for herself. Her eyes grew hot and a tear dripped down her cheek. She shouldn't have used her brother's real name. It might be some kind of jinx. Without saying a word, the attendant frowned, unlocked the pump, and began filling the tank. Okay. That's the end. All right. Oh,
2: thank you so much for coming. So the book is here. Some of you have already got the book. It is available. Definitely have it at the local bookstores. Okay. Thank you. We're really proud of you, Alan. We're really proud of you, man, for finishing this journey, bro. Yeah.

You have been listening to Alan Ferguson's new novel, God Still Waiting at the Altar, a reading that occurred at the Taos United Community Church in Taos, New Mexico, recorded on July 8, 2026. This is KCI 90.1 FM, Red River, Taos. Now music from Michael Verga, musical director at Taos United Community Church in Taos, New Mexico. He opened for the Alan Ferguson reading.

The next song for right now is We Shall Overcome. Sing along if you like.

And then one more requested song is Get Together by the Youngbloods. So please sing along with that as much as you can.

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2: Now, Cultural Energy's three-day weather outlook. Monsoon stalled, more heat. For Taos in northern New Mexico, today 54 to 85, sunny early, then partly cloudy with possible stray thunderstorms. Monday 54 to 88, sunny with afternoon clouds. Tuesday 54 to 87, sunny with afternoon clouds and winds to 20. For Alamosa and the San Luis Valley, today 49 to 87, sunny with afternoon clouds and possible stray thunderstorms. Monday 51 to 90, sunny with afternoon clouds, winds to 20 and possible stray thunderstorms. Tuesday 52 to 88, sunny with afternoon clouds, winds to 20 and a 50% chance of evening sun thunderstorms.
3: Shama Sawant, a socialist who served for over a decade on the Seattle City Council and launched a national coalition called Workers' Strike Back to organize for a $25 an hour minimum wage, build grassroots labor unions, especially in corporations such as Amazon, and advocate for shorter work week without a cut in benefits and pay, is running for Congress. She is attempting to unseat Adam Smith, a tool of big business, who is funded and subservient to the Israel lobby. Shama, since she was first elected in 2013 to the city council, has been a fierce advocate for the working class. She has fought tenaciously against the billionaires who have destroyed our democracy. She has denounced our endless wars and the genocide in Gaza, calling for an end to military aid for Israel. The billionaire class has pumped millions of dollars into city council campaigns to defeat her. It orchestrated a recall vote in 2021, which she fought off and won. Her current campaign for Congress is part of her long commitment to wrest power from the hands of the global ruling class. Shama advocates a massive green jobs program that can employ millions of workers in clean energy and prevent climate catastrophe, along with public ownership of the big energy corporations. Only the bosses profit from divisions within the working class, she notes. She opposes anti-trans legislation and the right-wing attacks on the LGBTQ people. She calls for legal, safe, free abortions for all who need them, an end to racist policing, putting police under the control of community boards with full power over department policy, hiring and firing. She advocates rent control with no rent increases above inflation, as well as a massive expansion of publicly owned, high-quality, affordable housing by taxing the rich. We're dying from unaffordable health care, she notes, as the pharma bosses and for-profit health insurance industry profit from our sickness. A centerpiece of her campaign is the call for free, state-of-the-art Medicare for all, owned and democratically run by working people. She also understands that the Democratic Party has betrayed us and is captive to the war industry and the oligarchic and corporate elite. Even so-called Democratic Party progressives in Congress, she notes, have been domesticated by the party hierarchy and have nothing of substance to offer to voters. Shama, in her decade as a member of the Seattle City Council, has an impressive track record. She helped win a $15 minimum wage for workers, pushed the council to tax Amazon, and championed renter protection as the chair of the Renters and Sustainability Committee. She organized demonstrations for marriage equality, participated in protests to end the wars in Iraq and Afghanistan, and was a strong supporter of the Occupy movement. She is an active member in the American Federation of Teachers Local 1789, fighting against budget cuts and tuition hikes. Joining me to discuss her congressional campaign is Shama Sawant. Let's begin with the obvious question, why? Why are we running against, I think they have now two Democratic candidates running against you, but just explain the impetus for your campaign.
4: Yeah, the stakes could not be higher, Chris, for the working class, and a lot of what you said resonates with the moment. We are in a national and international emergency for the working class, for the planet. We are at the precipice of climate catastrophe, of climate apocalypse. We are seeing endless war, slaughter, and genocide in the Middle East with Palestinians, Yemenis, Lebanese, Iranians, Iraqis, you know, just endless communities of people being butchered. And at home in the United States, in the richest country in the history of humanity, we're seeing half of Americans saying they can't any longer even afford groceries, let alone have affordable housing, any kind of decent health care. We're seeing young people being drowned in student debt. And we're seeing a crisis of such epic proportions that at this moment, what we need more than anything else are historic breakthroughs for the working class. And those breakthroughs, unfortunately, and I hope we'll talk more about this in this conversation, those breakthroughs are not coming through the labor leadership. I mean, right now, members of Worker Strike Back are at Labor Notes, which is this most important labor conference that happens once in 2 years. Right now, it's happening in Chicago. And Worker Strike Back members and volunteers for our campaign are reporting that in those discussions, the leadership of Labor Notes is not even allowing them to ask questions by voice. You're supposed to send in only notes. This is the kind of censorship and the lack of real debate and discussion that's happening in the labor movement. And it is, the labor movement is in a stranglehold of what I call business unionism, meaning an overwhelming majority of the labor leadership being aligned with the bosses, having made peace with the bosses, which also means making peace with the bosses' parties, you know, being aligned, intertwined with the bosses' parties.

0: of leadership where we are able to use even one elected office in such a way that we can build mass movements, actively mobilize and organize a mass of working people and union members into action to winning actual victories. And at this moment, we don't need any more status quo politicians. We don't need business as usual in Congress. What we need is something that will disrupt the bipartisan, warmongering, anti-worker, pro-billionaire agenda in Congress. And that is why I am running as a revolutionary socialist for the US Congress. And as you said, Chris, I am fighting, my campaign is fighting to end all military aid to the Israeli state, to end weapons and tech for genocide and imperialist war. We're fighting to stop the AI data center and mass layoff juggernaut. We are also fighting to shut down ICE and the detention centers, to win free healthcare for all funded by taxing the rich, to win national rent control and a massive expansion of affordable housing, also funded by taxing the rich, and for a $25 an hour national minimum wage.
1: Let's talk about the Democratic Party. I know from having followed your political career that it's the Democratic Party that has been the engine to try and destroy you politically. That was also true for Ralph Nader when I worked for Ralph. So let's talk about the kinds of things the Democratic Party has done and is doing to thwart your campaign. And then let's talk about the bankruptcy of the Democratic Party itself, in particular, focusing on the progressive wing of the Democratic Party.
0: Yes. So my main opponent, as you mentioned earlier, Chris, is Adam Smith. He's a 29-year incumbent in Congress, and he's a classic example, I would say, just an absolutely classic example of an illustration of the one of the key features of our times, which is the chasm between the fury that working people feel against the Democratic and Republican parties, with both parties having approval ratings in the toilet, and yet a very high incumbency rate in Congress. How do you explain the two absolutely contradictory facts, right? I mean, if the vast majority of working people hate Congress, then how is it that these people are getting elected? And how is it that somebody like Adam Smith gets to be in Congress for 29 years, almost 30 years? I mean, he's been in Congress as long as the Republican Susan Collins from Maine has been. And so the only way to explain that is that there has been for decades, and it still isn't, other than the exception of my campaign, there hasn't been any real left militant working class challenge to the Democratic and Republican parties. And that is what's so unique about our race, that we have an actual revolutionary socialist running against a genocidal Democrat, a revolutionary socialist not only with a powerful program of demands that are extremely popular among the American working class, all the way from Seattle to Florida, but also a socialist with a track record of having gone up against the billionaire class. And yes, the Democratic Party, and as you said, Chris, Seattle is not a Republican stranglehold. It's a very left-leaning city. And the party that controls the politics of the city, the party that represents the Chamber of Commerce and all the corporations that are headquartered here, like Starbucks and Amazon and T-Mobile, that party is the Democratic Party. So yes, the Democratic Party was always at war against us, and it reminded people that this is class war. We are capitalism is class war. We didn't choose it to be so. Working people didn't choose the system, but this is the system, and our only choices are we, sit down and accept the class war from the billionaire class against us, which is the status quo under capitalism, or we stand up and go to class war back against the billionaire class and their political representatives. And that is exactly what we did using my one elected office. And so even the Seattle Times, which hates my guts, they stand for the billionaire class. They were forced to admit that my first election victory in 2013 was a referendum on $15 an hour, because unlike all these other election campaigns of the Democratic and Republican parties, I was not running on personality or personal narratives. I was running on actual concrete demands. And it was not about, well, elect me and make my career. I am not a careerist. I'm the antithesis of a careerist. Instead, our campaign said, we're fighting for $15 an hour to tax the rich and for renters' rights and for rent control. If you want to win those,

0: things for your own family, for your coworkers, for your friends, then you need to join us. This campaign that we ran in 2013 was a call to action for $15 an hour. And when I won the election against the most powerful Democrat that year in the city, it became a referendum on $15 an hour and provided the momentum for us to actually win 15. When I took office, I launched the 15 Now movement. That is the same principle, that is the same fighting strategy that we are using now for our congressional campaign. And we are seeing not only Adam Smith, but also another Democrat in this race. And Adam Smith, I mean, just to be very clear, Adam Smith is awash in, you know, his record is drenched with the blood of over a million Iraqis who have been killed in the war on Iraq, and also the Palestinians who have been slaughtered in the genocide in Gaza, because this guy hasn't met a war he did not like. He's one of the remaining five Democrats in the House in the U.S. Congress who voted for the war on Iraq, but he has also voted for tens of billions of dollars for the genocide in Gaza. He voted to ban United Nations food assistance to Gaza. He voted to create and fund ICE. But what is most important for us to remember is that Adam Smith is obviously, you know, he is caricaturously villainous, but he is not an exception to the rule. He represents the agenda of the Democratic Party. 173 Democrats voted to fund the genocide in Gaza, including 56 members of the so-called Congressional Progressive Caucus. And a strategy the Democratic Party often uses, and which is exactly what they're using in this race, is to run another Democrat. You know, they're not able to launder Adam Smith's reputation. I mean, they are trying to, but it's impossible for them to do that because he is so clearly a warmongering candidate of Palantir and Anduril and the billionaires, and also the Zionist lobby like AIPAC. AIPAC was his biggest funder in his last election in 2024. They're not able to sell him as something else. And so, although they're trying their best to, but so what they're doing is they're running another Democrat in this race, and the whole establishment as a whole, the Democrats and Republicans together, have made sure that there's only one and their strongest Republican candidate running in this race, unlike in other years. This Republican actually said publicly, I'm paraphrasing him, but he said publicly that he was recruited to run in order to keep me from getting into the general election, not to defeat Adam Smith in any way. He's run against Adam Smith many times, and he has, you know, the intention was never to defeat Adam Smith, because Adam Smith is, as one commentator said, he sounds more Republican than Republicans themselves. And so the idea here is to keep the revolutionary socialist out of the general election, and that is what the Democratic Party is trying to do.
1: That's not a new tactic. They've run, so-called progressive Democrats against you before, but just lay out for people who don't know some of the nefarious moves that the Democratic Party has made throughout your career to try and drive you from office.
0: First of all, it's hard to describe what the Democratic Party has done without also explaining what the labor leadership has done, because they've been in lockstep. It's not just here. This is not some unusual case. This is true throughout the United States, where the labor leadership is in lockstep with the Democratic Party. And so when we were campaigning for 15 in 2013, the labor leaders, some of the labor leaders did join us, you know, the left-leaning militant labor leaders, but they were the exception to the rule. For the most part, the labor leadership was overwhelmingly opposed to my campaign calling for 15, and they would literally come up to me and shout at me saying, don't call for 15. We don't want to be held to that. But obviously, we didn't accept that, and that is the first lesson. The first lesson is, if you want to win anything, you cannot bend to the gatekeepers. Because when you have opposition against a working class agenda, that opposition doesn't come in the form of Jeff Bezos. I mean, obviously Jeff Bezos is looming behind the scenes, but it's not like Jeff Bezos comes and tells me personally, I'm not agreeing to a $15 minimum wage or the Amazon tax. The people who try to block the working class movements are gatekeepers who come in the form of labor leaders or so-called progressive Democrats. And that is what happened throughout. And the bedrock, the backbone of our success, the success of my fellow revolutionary socialists and I in Seattle, was that we refused to cave to the gatekeepers. And we refused to do that despite an ongoing campaign of character assassination against me. They will call, you know, they say she's not a team player, she's divisive. I mean, I'm not looking to be a team player on team genocide and team billionaires, you know, so I wear that proudly as a badge of honor. But the point is that we never caved in to all these personalized attacks against us, because we knew that ultimately our loyalty is to the working class, and the working class did strongly agree with our demands, which is the basis of all our election victories. And I won all my elections, as you said, on the city council. We were never defeated, precisely because we never sold out and we never stopped fighting. And the Democratic Party was always opposed to every single victory that we have won. And in fact, it's not that they were a minor hindrance. They opposed everything viciously. Just to share a quick anecdote, when I first took office in January 2014, two of the most powerful Democrats came to my office, sat me down, and told me, "It's all well and good. You have rabble-roused your way onto the city council, but we are here to tell you city hall runs on our terms, and you are not going to win any minimum wage increase, let alone 15. And less than 6 months after that, we had won 15. See, that is the kind of psychological warfare that the Democratic Party uses, where, you know, they target the leader of the movement and they try to get them to back down by actually threatening or intimidating them. Also, one of the tactics that the Democratic Party uses when you're in elected office, and I experience this every single day, is this sort of, it's like being in a Mean Girls episode. You know, they ostracize you socially. They try to make you feel like you're isolated, that you are not welcome, all of that. And it is so crucial, because without this, we cannot win. It is absolutely, fundamentally crucial that the leadership of the working class movement be completely clear. This is not about you. You are not there to make friends. You are not there to have a comfortable work day. No, the whole point is that if you are fighting for the working class in the halls of the power of capitalism, which is what a city council or a U.S. Congress is, it's not, they don't exist to give working class people better lives. These are institutions of the capitalist state. They exist to defend capitalist interests. And so when you go there, you are not going there among colleagues. You are going there, and you know, the people who sit next to you are your class enemies. You are there to fight for the working class. And so you have to be unbowed and unbroken in the face of all of this. And this is not, these are not exaggerations. This is exactly what it looks like. And it takes what I did, what we did, in order to win against the Democratic and Republican parties.
1: Those tactics have worked quite effectively in domesticating figures like AOC in Congress.
0: Yeah, actually, yes, you're absolutely right. In fact, in a moment, in a rare moment of honesty, actually, AOC, you'll remember this, Chris, she was asked, "Why didn't you fight for force the vote?" You know, there was a demand on the squad, at least then they were called the squad, the most left-leaning members of the U.S. Congress. They were asked, you know, "You have the numerical balance of power to withhold your vote from," you know, this was in early 2021, against Nancy Pelosi being speaker, because the Democratic Party had a majority in that year, "and force the vote on Medicare for All, withhold your vote until you get a vote on Medicare for All." And AOC and all the so-called progressive Democrats, they absolutely refused to do it. And then later, when Kevin McCarthy, the Republican, was due for speakership, and the MAGA Republicans actually carried out force the vote for their very right-wing and very anti-worker reactionary goals. But the point is that they used the force the vote tactic to great avail for their ends. The politicians like AOC were asked, "You said you could, this couldn't be done," but they did it. The MAGA Republicans did it. "Why didn't you do it?" And so in response to that, in a rare moment of honesty, AOC admitted that had she done that, she would have incurred what she called, quote unquote, relational and reputational harm. And she is right in the sense that the Democratic Party goes to absolute war against you if you dare to fight for the working class. And that is the whole point. If you are fighting for the working class, you will become enemy number one of the Democratic Party. So it is up to you. If you want to be a leader of the working class, then you have to embrace that enemy number one status as something that is necessary. And in fact, as I said, as a badge of honor, if the Democratic Party started being happy with Meekress, I would worry that I was doing something gravely wrong, and I would have to examine my own record. That is for me, that's an indication. When they are against me, it's an indication of me that I'm actually standing up for the working class. And that is why the whole concept of careerism is the death knell of working class movements. When supposedly leaders of the working class look at politics, and it's not just politics in City Hall or Congress, but also labor leadership or so on. If you look at these positions as positions that are meant to advance your own career, that is when you start selling out. Because in order to advance your careers, whether in the labor movement or in Congress or City Hall, you have to curry favor with the Democratic and Republican parties. You have to be somebody who's acceptable to the billionaire class, to the Chamber of Commerce. And that is when selling out actually happens. That is what it looks like. And that is why if you are going to actually win for the working class, it does need leadership that is not careerist. You can't have a little bit of both. It doesn't work that way.
1: Is the Democratic Party, with their betrayal, in particular the NAFTA and 30 million mass layoffs that devastated American families, that gave us Trump. But the bankruptcy, I thought, was on full display with the leaked post-mortem by the DNC. It was kind of an amazing document, utterly tone-deaf, utterly disconnected from the Democratic base, 77% of whom want to stop arms shipments to Israel. And I think this bankruptcy is very, very dangerous as we move towards a kind of full-out police state or fascist state.
0: It really is. And that autopsy, the fact that they tried so hard to suppress it, the fact that it got leaked, and the fact that it confirmed everything that both our analysis was, yours and mine analysis was revealing, but also statistical evidence. I mean, let's not forget some of the statistical crucial statistical evidence here, which is from the exit polls in 2024, that of the nearly 19 million people who had voted for Biden in 2020 but refused to vote for Kamala Harris in 2024, of them, the vast majority of them said that the genocide in Gaza and the cost of living crisis were the top two reasons why they refused to vote at all. I mean, these are 19 million people who voted for Biden but then refused to vote at all. It's not like they voted for Trump. These are just votes that Kamala Harris and the Democratic Party straight up lost. And now you have a new parade of the same old, Gavin Newsom, all of these candidates, Amy Klobuchar and whoever else, all of these corporate candidates. These are, especially when you look at Amy Klobuchar's record, she's also another one who has voted to fund the genocide. And all of these, and Gavin Newsom recently has made anti-trans statements. So whether it is ending the wars, winning universal health care, public health care, or defending the LGBTQ community against right-wing and Trumpy attacks, none of these goals are going to be fulfilled by having any faith in the Democratic Party. And just to give you a concrete example, Chris, from this race, you mentioned earlier that there's another Democrat in this race. So here's what's going on in my race. On the one hand, you have Adam Smith, who is an out-and-out warmonger and representative of the billionaire class, who needs to not only be thrown out of office, he needs to be on trial for war crimes. But then you have this other Democrat, Melissa Chaudhry, and there's a lot of confusion about her in the district. A lot of people want to believe that she is a progressive Democrat, but the reality is, and also she is Muslim. And so people want to believe that she's against the genocide because of her identity. And she certainly, in my view, uses her Muslim identity to present herself as against the genocide. But here's the reality. The reality is that the words genocide, Israel, Palestine, occupation appear nowhere, either on her campaign website or in any of the speeches I've heard. And I've heard her speak many times, including on her social media. She never talks about any of that. She is not campaigning to end all military aid to Israeli, the Israeli state. She is not campaigning to end the occupation. She's not talking about ending the AI data centers. She's not talking about the need for universal public health care. And as a matter of fact, I found even more revealing evidence from a recent candidate interview that she and I were both at, where she is, and I brought this up, you know, she, on her website, she refuses to talk about LGBTQ rights, and she is standing by that. In fact, that is even more just gravely disturbing to me, because, and it should be to all of us, because not only is this now the 21st century, but this is happening in Washington state, where right now in November, there are going to be two extremely anti-trans bills, horrific bills that have been put forward by the right wing. And I am campaigning against those bills. I'm openly campaigning against those bills. And I have a long track record of having fought for the LGBTQ community and won many victories, including being the first elected representative in Seattle to have stood with Trans Pride here in Seattle. The first Trans Pride happened the same year that I was first running for the city council in 2013. And I was the only candidate that race willing to support Trans Pride. And I spoke at Trans Pride, and I proudly spoke at Trans Pride. I also won consecutive years of declaring Seattle's Trans Pride Day through our People's Budget campaign from my office. I won millions of dollars for LGBTQ senior community, for LGBTQ mental health services and health centers and so on. And here you have a candidate who wants to be seen as progressive, who is refusing to support the LGBTQ community. The words abortion rights don't appear on her website either. And I saw in one of her questionnaires, she talks about how abortion should be rare. I mean, those are the words of a conservative Democrat. I mean, this is what the Democratic Party is running as an alternative to Adam Smith. And that is why we have to be very clear. And I want voters in the 9th Congressional District of Washington State to be very clear. There is only one progressive campaign running, and that is mine. And you have two Democrats, and one of them is running as somewhat of an Adam Smith light. And I also want to share some other things about her, which are quite scandalous. One of those things is that the Adam Smith, as you know, Chris, he's not only just an out-and-out warmonger, he has been virulently opposed to the anti-war movement. And when the protests were going on at Columbia University and New York University with very courageous students and faculty fighting against the genocide, he called the anti-war protesters left-wing fascists and demanded that they be arrested. And he's carried out that demand. There was an peaceful anti-war protest at one of his public town halls that included worker strike web members. And even the police said told the media that there were no assaults or anything happening. They were, you know, they were just handing out flyers. In fact, there's video of these activists being arrested while peacefully handing out flyers on a public school campus, public college campus. And then later on, Adam Smith's office slapped false charges on some of these activists. And this question came up at the candidate interview, and it was really I was just really flabbergasted. I was nonplussed, and I was really, really just alarmed to see this supposedly progressive candidate, Melissa Chaudhary, actually joining Adam Smith in condemning those activists in that interview. And we have to be very clear that if anybody is joining in attacks against the anti-war movement, that is not an anti-war candidate. This is somebody who is running to make a career in the Democratic Party. And in fact, I have to say, everything about her reminds me of the role that Elizabeth Warren played. Elizabeth Warren, if you look at her, what she stands for on paper, it's all progressive. But what role did she play in 2016 in the Democratic primary? In 2020, when you had all of the other candidates, the centrist candidates drop out in order to make way for Biden, only Elizabeth Warren remained. Why did she remain in the race? She was there to take votes away from progressive votes away from Bernie Sanders to clear the way for Joe Biden. That was the role she played, and that was her role at that moment. And Melissa Chaudhary's existence in this race, in our race, it reminds me of that, except that I think it's giving Melissa Chaudhary too much credit to even compare her to Elizabeth Warren, because even on paper, Chaudhary's program is nowhere, there's no aspect of her program that can be called progressive.
1: So one of the problems with third-party candidates is that they don't have any real base, although, of course, I have supported third-party candidates going back to 2000. And I think you get the importance, especially of building a militant labor base, that without that base, we're just not, it's almost window dressing or, you know, a kind of boutique activism. Can you address that issue?
0: The situation we're in, Chris, is that we have a stranglehold of the Democratic and Republican parties, which are the representatives, the political premier political representatives of the capitalist class, the stranglehold of those two parties, and especially of the Democratic Party, in every sphere of political organizing. So it's we're not in a situation where we could say, well, electoral politics sucks, I'm going to organize in the labor movement. It doesn't work that way, because everywhere you go, the power of the capitalist class appears in the form of, as I said, gatekeepers. And so even in labor organizing, you know, if you say, I don't want to be part of electoral fights, I want to be in labor organizing, what is happening in labor? Let's look at what happened in the days in the lead up to January 23rd, when 100,000 people protested in Minneapolis against the murder of activists like, you know, Renee Good. And these are courageous people fighting against the ICE terror in our cities. And obviously, bottom line is we're fighting for the immigrant families who are being targeted by Trump's ICE. And first of all, let's not forget that ICE itself was created and funded by both Democrats and Republicans. I mean, there's a graph that hopefully we can show on this program, where if you see the funding for ICE and the Customs and Border Patrol departments, you know, it's on an ascendancy throughout, across Democratic and Republican presidencies, across the years when the Democratic Party or the Republican Party had a majority in the U.S. Congress. It is a bipartisan agenda. And that bipartisan agenda, the pro-capitalist bipartisan agenda, that shows up in the labor movement as well. And so when it was at a moment when ordinary people were saying, we need a general strike. I mean, I've been an activist and an organizer for now nearly 17 years. Never before January of this year had I seen just ordinary workers who have no access to the unions or at all, because, you know, 90% of workers aren't unionized right now, talking about a general strike. It was a pivotal moment. You know, the anger against ICE terror was a really unifying force. And it was a perfect moment for the labor leadership to actually organize, even if not a general strike, at least major strike actions in Minneapolis. You know what the labor leadership was doing? They were busy sending emails to their members saying, hey, here's the language from your contract that has the no strike clause, and you might get fired if you go on strike, so better be careful. You know, I mean, I'm paraphrasing, obviously, but this was a message that they sent. And so there is scandal upon scandal here. The first scandal is that we are at a moment in labor history of America where the majority of labor contracts have no strike clauses. No labor leader has any business accepting a no strike clause, because going on strike and shutting down the profit machine of the capitalist class is the only real weapon that the working class has against this brutal machinery of capitalism and war and cost of living crisis. And so giving away the only real weapon that we have is a criminal act by the labor leadership. And that's the situation we're in right now. So not only that's scandalous, and then the scandal upon that scandal is for labor leaders to instead, you know, what they should have done for January 23rd is ignore those no strike clauses that they themselves put, but they should have ignored that, because that's what the moment called for it, and organized strike actions regardless, because no strike is illegal. You know, the only question is whether a strike succeeds or fails. That is the question. And that's what the West Virginia teachers showed in 2018. You know, their strike was technically illegal because it's a Republican stronghold, right to work state. But they went on strike regardless, and they won historic victories, and they had to defy their own labor leadership, the leadership of NEA and AFT, in order to continue that strike. And that's the kind of fight back we need. But the tragedy, Chris, is that that was the one exception. I mean, and that was 8 years ago. We need that type of rank and file militant action, and we need breakthroughs for that type of militant action. And that is why I'm running for Congress, not because I think that we are going to be able to reform Congress or reform capitalism. No, I'm a revolutionary socialist, I don't think capitalism can be reformed. I think capitalism needs to be overthrown and replaced with actual democratic ownership by workers of all society, of all the all the commanding heights of the economy. That is the only way we will be able to actually stop data centers and save the planet to be a habitable place for human beings and other animals. But it's a question of where we get the breakthroughs from, and those breakthroughs are not going to come anywhere unless we have leaders who are willing to actually challenge the domination of the Democratic and Republican parties. And that's what we are doing through this campaign, just as we did throughout when I was on the Seattle City Council.
1: But I think when you were on the city council, your power, you were only one figure on the city council. I can't remember how many they had, but the power you wielded was that you had a strong grassroots movement. And I've heard you speak before, and it's why you founded Workers Strike Back, that we need political representation, but without those movements, we're essentially neuter.
0: Absolutely, absolutely. I mean, and it is impossible to decide which is more important. They go together. You need the mass movements, the masses to be mobilized. You cannot win any victories. I would not have won any victories had I not had tens of thousands of Seattle's workers on my side, but neither would have we won any victories had we not had the leadership that my office provided, where it was crystal clear who's on our side, who's not, what is the strategy, what are the tactics in order to actually do this. I mean, just to give you an example, a couple of concrete examples of why the leadership is just as crucial. And it's not about figures, it's about the ideas. It's a question of what ideas dominate the movement, that's going to decide whether we are going to succeed or fail. Because at the end of the day, the capitalist class, these are the billionaires, the multimillionaires, and now Elon Musk, a trillionaire, they have all the wealth because they own practically every square inch of planet Earth. They have all the wealth, they have all the political clout, they have the institutions of the state, like the police and like all the other machinery that they use to repress us, and even they will even use violence if they need to. So the balance of forces, the status quo of capitalism is that the balance of forces is completely stacked against the working class. The only way we can win is if we have a strategy of tipping the scales in favor of ourselves and against the bosses. And the only way of doing that is to have leadership that is crystal clear about the need for about the strategy of the movement. And so, just to give you a concrete example why leadership is so crucial for working class movements, is that when we launched the 15-hour movement, we launched it through my office after I took office in January 2014, and there was huge momentum. There was really wind in our sails at that time, and every new poll, opinion polls, were showing we had more and increasing support for 15 from the working class of Seattle. Throughout that whole time, many of the labor leaders, they were actually in direct contact with the business entities, with the Chamber of Commerce, who were, just viciously opposed to any minimum wage increase, let alone 15. They didn't want to give an inch. They absolutely didn't want to give an inch. And they were pretty naked in their hatred and contempt of working class people. And many of the labor leaders were in direct communications with these business leaders. And there was a moment when the support for $15 an hour was just unbelievably high. At that moment, one of the main labor leaders came to this labor caucus meetings we used to have that they were forced to include me in, because obviously, our campaign and my office was, had initiated and led this movement. And at that meeting, this labor leader said, "Look, I've talked to these business guys. Look, guys, we're not going to win 15. We're not going to get 15. In fact, they've told me, you got to accept 11. You got to tell your people to accept 11. Otherwise, we're winning nothing." And it's like, "Oh, I'm so sorry. This is all we can do." And all the other labor leaders, there were lots of tears shed as well, like saying, "Oh, wow, I guess we can't. I guess we have to give in." It was quite something to witness that moment of shame in the labor leadership. It took me, and I'm not sharing this story as self-praise. I'm sharing this as a concrete example of what kind of leadership our movements need. So it took me to stand up and say, It's absolutely shameful that you are all, you're this is all a contrite thing. You're all shedding tears, but what you're really doing is allowing big business to have their way, allowing the billionaires to have their way at a moment when support for 15 is sky high. And if you go ahead with this betrayal, I will hold a press conference tomorrow and I will name names. That is what it took to get them to back down, because they were actually afraid of being exposed to the eyes of working class people. And during the Tax Amazon movement, we were told, we had launched the Tax Amazon movement coming out of my 2019 election re-election victory, where we defeated Amazon's million-dollar money bomb, and we won the election. And we turned my inauguration in 2020 into the launch of the Tax Amazon movement. And it was, we had lots of support. And then the George Floyd rebellion happened, obviously, and we continued campaigning both for BLM and for the rebellion and for Amazon tax. We connected the two. And then you had a whole array of BLM, what I call misleaders. I mean, they were BLM leaders, but they were really BLM misleaders, who started talking about how the Amazon tax is not a black issue. And that, they said, Shama is not black. She needs to sit down and let black voices prevail, which is classic gatekeeper language for doing the bidding of the Democratic Party and big business. And then you had then DSA leaders following them and saying, yeah, Shama really should back down. The socialists should back down. We should let black people lead. And we said, this is not the voice of black people. This is the voice of NGO leaders who are looking to make a little bit of money for their NGOs in return for selling their soul to the Democratic Party. We're going to go to ordinary black people and ask them what they think. And not just black people, obviously. It was a multiracial working class movement. So we defied the gatekeepers, and that's what it took. We went to the protests themselves and to the rank and file of the George Floyd Rebellion protest movement. We went there with our clipboards saying, we need an Amazon tax to fund affordable housing. And we asked the rank and file of the movement, do you think we should have an Amazon tax? And people were like, fuck yeah, I want to defeat Amazon. I want an Amazon tax. The affordable housing crisis disproportionately hits the black community. And the clipboards were practically flying out of our hands. That's how eager people were to sign it. And we collected 30,000 signatures in 3 months at the rate of 10,000 signatures a month for our Tax Amazon ballot initiative, because it became a credible threat that if the city council didn't vote on our Amazon tax, we were going to go directly to the voters, and we had phenomenal support and a strong chance of winning. That's the credible threat that it took to force the Chamber of Commerce and Jeff Bezos and the Democratic Party to concede to our Amazon tax demand. And so, at the same time, would we have been able to do it without tens of thousands of working class people getting involved and actively fighting? Absolutely not. So the two things go together: the leadership and the movements, and the leadership of the movements. Those are the criteria for working class victory.
1: Great. And we need leaders like you who don't sell out. And I've been involved with your career since 2013, and I know you won't. How can people find you? Can you give us a website?
0: This is a district-wide campaign, obviously, and also a national campaign, because so much is at stake. And look, we have to, it is up to, it is the bottom line is, the way things change politically is not by some politician getting elected and passing a bill and then, incremental. No, that's all nonsense. The way things change in society, the way we can win substantial shifts in society, and right now, concretely, what are those? Those are things like winning an end to all military aid to Israel, ending the genocide, ending the forever wars, imperialist wars, winning free healthcare for all, funded by taxing the rich. These are concrete things that we need. We need to shut down ICE. We need to cancel student debt. We need to fight actively to protect the rights of the LGBTQ community. We have to fight against Islamophobia. All of these things, they don't happen. None of these things happens through this bill or this Congress member or that Congress member. It happens through mass movements. It happens through a mass rebellion organized nationally. And so the strategy that we used, as you were explaining, Chris, of building movements using our office, that is the reason we won. We didn't win just because we had one office. We won because we had an office that was used in service of building mass movements. That's what we need in Congress. So if we can win even one office in Congress, that is willing to defy the labor leadership and to break the stranglehold that business unionism has on working class movements and to use that office to actually build mass resistance and mass rebellions, that is what we need. That is urgently needed. And that is why I would say that every person who is watching this, who agrees with this program of demands and who agrees that we need a fundamental shift away from the billionaire class in American society, you have a stake in this campaign, no matter where you live. It doesn't matter where you live. And that is why our campaign, Chris, has the incredible distinction of being an independent party, openly revolutionary socialist campaign, and yet having raised over $600,000, which is more than 2.5 times, just in the primary election, that is, which is more than 2.5 times that any progressive challenger of Adam Smith has raised in their entire primary plus general campaign. It is an incredible campaign on the ground. And we have 8.5 times more donations than Adam Smith does in our district, even though obviously he has a lot more money because he has AIPAC and AI and crypto money and health insurance CEOs donating to him. But we have the support of ordinary people in working people in our district, and we have donations from all 50 states and also Washington, D.C. and Puerto Rico. So people who are watching this need to support this campaign. Go to kshamasawant.org and click on donate. Also volunteer. We have people volunteering from across the nation. Some people are actually also taking time off and visiting here canvas on the street. We have people from the Bay Area and so on. And so we need all of this support immediately. Because let me tell you, the Democratic Party strategy is to keep me out of the general election. That is their goal. Because if I get into the general election, then it becomes a head-to-head matchup between me and a genocidal Democrat named Adam Smith. They want to avoid that head-to-head matchup at all costs, because the chances of us winning, they just exponentially catapult if I get into the general election. So their strategy is to keep me out of the general election. And that's why, likewise, our strategy has to be to fight to get us into the general election, get this campaign into the general election. The primary is on August 4th. So we have under 2 months to do this. Time is of the essence. It is, I would say, at this moment, this is a do or die campaign. This is the only campaign that shows any sliver of daylight for a breakthrough for mass resistance by the working class. And that is why everybody, whether you belong in a union or not, I think it is our moral and political duty to make sure that our campaign gets into the general election so that we can actually have then a fighting chance of getting into Congress. And at this moment, it is crucial that not only people donate, but also people try to come to Seattle if you can, because canvassing is very important. And the reason it's important is that the corporate media has carried out, is trying to carry out a blackout against our campaign, because even if they attack me, it actually helps our campaign. So they're trying not to talk about my campaign at all. And unfortunately, a lot of the so-called progressive media are also not talking about our campaign. There are also the media that say, well, the electoral doesn't work, and that's why they're not supporting us. But that actually ends up helping people like AOC. If you are angry at AOC, you should actually be helping our campaign, because we have a track record of never selling out. So I hope people join us in this campaign and help us fight for and win every possible vote so that we can get into the general election.
1: Great. Thank you, Kshama. I want to thank Max, Diego, Noel, and Thomas, who produced the show. You can find me at chrishedges.substack.com.
2: 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The street battles against the abuses by ICE are the front lines of our struggle to prevent the consolidation of the police state. Written by Chris Hedges for the Chris Hedges Report, chrishedges.substack.com. Narrated by Eunice Wong. Newark, New Jersey. The worst isn't the Immigration and Customs Enforcement, ICE, and private contractors wielding baseball bats and batons who flood the parking lot at the end of their shifts and unleash on protesters outside the gates the sadism practiced on those incarcerated inside Delaney Hall. The worst isn't the tear gas, the tasers, the pepper spray, or the dozens of arrests. The worst isn't the beatings and the riot shields raised above the heads of New Jersey State Police and Newark Police and brought down swiftly on bodies, leaving severe lacerations. The worst is watching the children, the ones heaving and sobbing as they leave Delaney Hall, saying goodbye to their mothers, fathers, sisters, or brothers who took them to school, who cheered them on at their soccer games, who told them they are beautiful and talented, who woke up before dawn to work menial jobs so they could have a future, who love them in a world where love is a diminishing commodity. I'm seated against a cyclone fence a block from Delaney Hall, New Jersey's largest ICE jail, with a protester who goes by the name of Basher. He's 41. He has a thick black beard, his nails are dirty, his hands are scarred from clashing with police. His head is wrapped in a green keffiyeh. The stench of the sprawling Passaic Valley Sewerage Commission treatment plant across the street saturates the air. When it comes to the children, the ones ripped from their parents by a nation that is institutionalizing cruelty, even Basher must catch his breath and stop. The scenes are too much to bear. The savagery at Delaney Hall is the warm-up act. The goons, the ones who attack those demonized on the inside of the ICE jail and those demonized on the streets outside of it, are in training for the rest of us. Delaney Hall, run by a private prison company, the GEO Group, is the template for a world where we will be stripped of our rights, routinely jailed and tortured, denied adequate medical care, fed rancid, expired, and moldy food infested with worms and maggots, forced to drink contaminated water and breathe polluted air, and work for poverty wages, in the case of those inside Delaney Hall, $1 a day. Some 300 of the roughly 600 people detained at Delaney Hall, which includes teenagers, the elderly, and pregnant women, began a hunger and labor strike on May 22nd. ICE and GEO group guards reacted as you would expect. They beat the strikers. They seal vents and toss tear gas and pepper spray into cells. They place suspected leaders of the strike in handcuffs and force them out of the facility to unknown locations, or isolate them in punishment units. They manipulate the heating and cooling systems so prisoners endure extreme heat or cold. They cut telephone and internet access and suspend visitation rights. They sexually harass women. On May 31st, 56 of those held inside Delaney Hall issued their fourth public letter. It was handwritten in Spanish on ruled paper. The conditions in this prison are not fit for human beings over such a long period of time. Medical neglect, water unfit for consumption, food that is past its expiration date and in poor condition, bathrooms that are unusable, and ventilation systems that have never been maintained. And because of this, we are constantly sick. The latest letter reads, "We demand freedom, a fair trial, and for our rights to be respected. SOS." On July 24th last year, at around 6:45 a.m., ICE vehicles blocked a van carrying 15 Guatemalan workers, 3 blocks from my house. I went to see the men at the ICE jail in Elizabeth, New Jersey, because I speak Spanish and because their families, terrified of being targeted, could not visit. The men told me they were threatened with lengthy prison sentences, followed by certain deportation, if they didn't sign papers agreeing to their immediate deportation. They signed. It was my job to inform their families they wouldn't be coming home. A Guardian analysis of government records found that during the first 7 months of Trump's second term, the parents of at least 27,000 children, 12,000 of whom had U.S. citizenship, were arrested. These men were my neighbors. Their children attend high school with my children. The kidnapping of parents, often at work or at immigration hearings and ICE check-in appointments, not only traumatizes the children of these families, but the entire community. Every child in the high school wonders if their parents will also one day be seized and disappear. Every child wonders how this cruelty can be inflicted on their friends. Every child wonders what kind of country we live in. The state and the media organs that act as its echo chamber are doing their best to convince the public that those locked up in Delaney Hall are criminals, the worst of the worst. But a review of ICE data by Austin Coker, an assistant research professor at Syracuse University and an immigration data and policy expert, exposes the lie. Coker found that 88% of immigrants detained at Delaney Hall have no criminal conviction, and more than 70% have no criminal history. Those with criminal convictions almost universally committed low-level offenses. The rogue paramilitary forces that pour daily out of the gates of Delaney Hall are unaccountable. They ignore the law. They are the satanic foundation of our emergent police state. The terror they inflict on those in this small patch of Newark will soon be inflicted on all of us. New Jersey Senator Andy Kim, who was pepper sprayed outside Delaney Hall by ICE agents, and Governor Mikey Sherrill were denied entry into the facility. Kim, after an appeal to the Director of Homeland Security, Mark Wayne Mullen, was eventually given a lightning tour, but forbidden to speak to any detainees. City and state health inspectors have also been blocked from fully accessing the ICE jail. The message is clear. We will carry out any abuse with immunity. On Saturday afternoon, after about a dozen protesters blocked cars from driving out of the facility, ICE agents, wearing combat gear and face coverings, charged the protesters with pepper ball guns, mace, and tasers. "Move back! Get back!" they shouted as they unleashed clouds of pepper spray. Cars leaving the facility struck at least one protester. By around 10 p.m., some 100 protesters had set up a barricade of barrels filled with sand to block the facility's exits and entrances. The blockade saw a huge influx of ICE agents, GEO group guards, and Newark police push the protesters several hundred yards down the street. Police announced a ban on protesters wearing protective gear, including respirators and goggles, although Delaney Hall is located in an industrial area with extensive air and water contamination, known as Chemical Corridor. The battle at Delaney Hall isn't over. It's a battle not only for justice, for the rights of our neighbors, for a world where all are treated with dignity and respect, for children who should never be separated from their fathers and mothers, but a battle to save our country from galloping fascism. Join it now. Soon, it may be too late. That was The Fight to Save America, written by Chris Hedges, narrated by Eunice Wong. For the Chris Hedges Report, chrishedges.substack.com.

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1: This is Robin Collier, manager of KCEI. Our increasingly crazy president continues with fabrications about a long-past election and still no plan on how to end the war he lost with Iran. 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The Leopold Writing Program presents Sarah Hines' lecture, The Life and Death of Glaciers, a social and environmental history of the Bolivian Andes, on Tuesday, July 21st at 5:30 p.m. at Somos. The talk explores how indigenous communities in the Bolivian Andes have understood glaciers and mountains as living members of their communities, and how glacier retreat, driven by rising global temperatures, has affected water resources and daily life. Based on a book in progress, the presentation traces the changing relationship from early settlement to the present. For more information, visit somostaos.org.

0: Hello and welcome to the Scholar Circle, scholarcircle.org. I'm Maria Armudian. In this hour, beyond asylum seekers heading north, the problems of the U.S.-Mexico border are also about the flow of guns and drugs. How can we understand the totality of the problems related to the U.S.'s southern border? And what are the solutions?
1: We revisit the issue in a rebroadcast. And first, protesters at every World Cup game played in Mexico are reminding a global audience of the disappeared. What is happening with the issue of the disappeared in Mexico? Doug Becker explores.
2: I'm Doug Becker. At games played for the World Cup in Mexico, protesters have lined the stadium on behalf of Mexico's disappeared. It's estimated that about 135,000 people have disappeared in Mexico, and there doesn't seem to be any sort of accounting of them. Their family and loved ones want to know where they are or what's happened to them. So we're going to explore that issue on today's show. Why has the number of disappeared surged in recent years in Mexico? Who are the disappeared? And what has the protest at games meant for increasing public awareness, global public awareness, whose attention is on the country because of the incredible popularity of this tournament? And what does that mean for the future of the disappeared? Our guest today is David Mora. He is senior analyst for Mexico with the International Crisis Group. He researches organized crime, violence, corruption, and conflict. And his work has been found in numerous sources, including Vice News, NBC News, ProPublica, and The Atlantic. And he's won prestigious awards for his coverage of migration, criminal violence, and corruption in Mexico. He's the author of Mexico Struggles for Security Under White House Duress and Killing of Mexican Cartel Boss Brings Diplomatic Victory But Domestic Mayhem. David Mora, thank you so much for joining us on such an important, kind of harrowing issue. So let's start with the obvious question. Who would have disappeared and why has there been this surge?
3: No, thanks to you, Doug. So as you said, it's not estimated. It's according to the official database that is run by the government. According to the source, there are over 135 people who've gone missing, who've been disappeared. And this database covers from the 50s, the 1950s, until the current date. Most of these cases, and it is important to note, the majority of the cases, over 98% of these cases, are people who disappear and remain unaccounted for ever since 2006. And in 2006 is where we kind of like put the start of the militarized war on drugs here in Mexico. So a lot of this phenomenon of people going missing, people being disappeared, is closely associated with a military campaign that different governments, different administrations, different political parties have sustained in the past 20 years. It's a wide variety of who the victims are. Many of these victims are young men or young women who some of them were offered a job that it turned out it was just a scam for a recruiting network run by X, Y, or Z criminal groups of the many groups that we have in a very fragmented landscape, criminal landscape in Mexico. Of course, there's a lot of networks, human trafficking networks for sex purposes in which, you know, women, young women, they fell prey to these networks and they lose all contact with their families, and they are added to this list. So it's kind of like there are different patterns or different reasons why people go disappeared, why people go missing in Mexico. But I think the important line here is to highlight, which is something that the government still doesn't quite acknowledge, that this is a problem of, this is a criminal phenomenon. There are crimes committed behind the people who have gone missing. And they highlight this. I bring this up because the government, not the current government, but this is something that, again, has been a pattern throughout different administrations. They would tell you that most of the problem has to do with administrative issues. You know, people who move from one place to another and they forget to update, you know, like addresses or things like that, or people who are deceased, who died, and there are problems with death certificates, and they officially are never die, or like people who decide to lose contact with everyone.

0: disappear people as a criminal tactic. And I think that's something still, again, that the government doesn't quite acknowledge.
1: First of all, use disappear as an action verb, that you don't just disappear, but you've been disappeared. That phrase has a context in the region. Governments, authoritarian governments throughout the military regimes, the 60s, 70s, 80s, that was quite common. I take it then the use of that term to disappear in an action verb is meant to harken back to that period where people were disappeared because of political protest or because of opposition to the government. Is that fair to say it's a very conscious use of that term, disappear?
0: Absolutely, absolutely. And when I was, during my first answer, I was kind of like going between back and forth, people who go missing and then people who are disappeared. And I think you're absolutely on point. We consciously, in Spanish here in Mexico, we talk about someone being disappeared, because we want to place the burden of the action on someone who disappeared. Someone else, right? There's an agent behind. And I think it has to do, with the political history of the uses, the political uses of disappearing people. As you said, which happened again, as well in Mexico, during the 60s and early 70s, when there were multiple guerrilla groups operating in the country, government agencies disappeared people as a way, to deal with. And here in Mexico, we call that period La Guerra Sucia, the dirty war. And there are, within these 135,000 plus people who've gone, who are disappeared, I said that most of them have been disappeared after, after 2006. But the other are people who, are unaccounted for from that era, from, we go back decades. And this is quite thorny for the Mexican government. This year, just a few months ago, two human rights bodies at the international level within the UN framework, the Committee on Enforced Disappearances, but then also the Inter-American Human Rights Commission, they separately issued two really scathing reports on the issue of disappearances in Mexico. And both reports, they recognize the crisis that Mexico is facing. They talk about, what the Mexican government has done, but they also highlight what the Mexican government is still failing to do. And the answer from from President Claudia Sheinbaum and her administration is that the federal government doesn't have a policy to commit enforced disappearances. And this is key because enforced disappearances are the ones that are committed by state agents, by government forces. And that is kind of like the case that the Mexican government is trying to build. They're trying to say, this is not committed by state agencies. This is not kind of like a centrally directed policy from the Mexican government. And I think we can all agree to that. And I think both the committee at the UN level and the commission at the Inter-American level, they both agree that to that. But they also highlight the very complicated ways in which criminal groups operate within governments at the local level. There's state collusion with organized crime and the collectives, lawyers for victims here in Mexico, and now the international bodies, they repeatedly said, we need to launch investigations because there's multiple cases in which local officers, law enforcement, municipal officials, the state police, etc., and even at the federal level, there have been plenty of cases documented in which, military personnel as well, they collaborate with criminal organizations. So even though we might have just a few cases in which, government forces actively disappeared someone, the context of collusion and the penetration of illegal groups into governments at different scale in Mexico help us understanding the crisis better.
1: You've raised this issue then because, again, when you think of disappearances, the government is the one who's doing the disappearing. Whereas in this case, I guess the government, the protesters seem to be targeting two potential issues. One is the government in any sort of collusion with the groups that might be disappearing? And by the government, it might be the federal government in Mexico City, but obviously Mexico is a, is a federalist state with lots of local authorities. So we might be talking about city officials, state officials, et cetera. So one is, are they in collusion? And the second,

0: Do they care? And they're putting resources to trying to find people. I'm assuming the answer to that question is yes to both, but does there seem to be one of those two areas that tends to be more the focus on the question of disappearances, or are they kind of treated equally as just huge challenges in trying to figure out what happened to people who've disappeared?
1: Right. I think both things are equally important, and I think both things are committees, search committees, and groups of victims are equally vocal about both issues. I think the first one is very important because it's more a political recognition from the government. You know, recognizing that this is a crisis, A, B, that there is a news of disappearances by criminal groups, that is a criminal phenomenon. When I say that, maybe just let me explain very briefly. At Crisis Group, we've done field work and interviews with members of organized crime who've told us that it is easier for them, once they have killed someone, to disappear the body, because having a body equals having a homicide. And the government is kind of more worried about the figures of killings, of homicides, and not so much about the figures of people, of disappeared people. So for them, basically, they were saying, you know, when we kill someone, it's just easier for us to get rid of the body, and then we're not going to call attention into that crime. Because unlike a killing, a homicide, in which the authorities are forced, are mandated to launch a criminal investigation, they're not mandated. They're mandated, but there are like a million different ways in which they escape from that mandate, from that authority to launch immediate criminal investigation. So there's less government attention when they disappear people. So that's why I say, when you know, to recognize disappearing someone as a criminal tool. So I think that is important, you know, the political recognition that this is a crisis, and sort of like legitimizing the searches and legitimizing the fight of all these women, all these mothers, all these sisters, all these fathers who have, you know, joined collectives and search parties all across the country. The other one, as you said, is, you know, the more bureaucratic issues around, you know, the problem and the crisis of disappearances in Mexico. And there are a million things that we can say about that, you know, from the forensic crisis that we have in Mexico. This is one of the biggest sort of like a structural problems that we have, because we have thousands and thousands of human remains that have yet to be identified. So you have, you know, like thousands and thousands of reports of people who are disappeared, and then you have across but morgues, I think, you know, where we store bodies, unidentified bodies. So we have bodies and bodies piled up that have yet to be identified. And there's a problem, you know, matching, you know, DNA and, you know, like data from one side to the other. There's also the problem with thousands of clandestine mass graves, in which there's the knowledge that there are multiple bodies buried, but the government hasn't dig into those mass graves and buried the. There's problems of, you know, resources, capacity, coordination among, as you said, there are federal authorities, there are state authorities, there are municipal at the most local level. So coordination is also a problem. There's a huge problem about, you know, data systems. There are different databases, there are different authorities that run different, you know, systems. So all those, you know, institutional fragmentation, institutional problems also explain, you know, help us explaining how is it that we ended up at this stage. And I think, you know, the families and the different groups of victims that have been pushing for this agenda for years and years, they have become quite sophisticated. They have, you know, learned. When I do field work and I join search parties of, you know, with Madres Buscadoras, they've become forensic experts. And you know, they now their tool set, they when they have the resources, they hire independent experts. They so they've become, you know, like this really important political voice within Mexico. So they have like figured out the issue very well. So when you talk to them, when you hear their demands, it's both the political one, the recognition of the crisis, the problem, and legitimizing their, you know, their goals, and then the more bureaucratic, institutional level issues that they have documented very well.
0: And you listen to Scholar Circle, scholarcircle.org. I'm Doug Becker. We're talking about the problem, the issue of the disappearances in Mexico. Protesters at World Cup games were highlighting this for a global public that is being made much more aware of the number of disappeared, 135,000 documented, and we're exploring why and what needs to be done to try to find somebody that disappeared. Our guest today is David Mora. He is from the International Crisis Group and is based in Mexico. So the victims here, in trying to understand, who they are, immediately, I would imagine that marginalized communities will disproportionately suffer disappearances. When in the United States, when we hear about disappearances, gender almost always inevitably comes up, that women being forced into the sex trade or women being targeted. But I imagine class and race also can play a role. Are there any trends that you've seen of communities that seem to be particularly at risk for being to be disappeared?
1: As you said, there's a huge component of race and class, and whether you come from an urban context or whether you were raised in a in a more rural set. So this has to do as well with how criminal groups operate. And for instance, one trend that we've seen recently is younger men, adolescents, and men between 18 and 26 years old, who are both victims and sometimes perpetrators, offenders. Victims in the sense of a lot of these men are recruited, sometimes forcibly recruited, into working for criminal groups. Others are not. Others just voluntarily join. Like it's in a lot, like in different parts of Mexico, it's just another line of work. You know someone who already works for X or Y criminal group, and they just, you ask that you want to join, and then you join. Sometimes you start, from as a foot soldier, sort of like watch out, keeping an eye out on strategic points or whatever, geographic locations, etc. And then you kind of like go up on the ladder of the criminal organization. So in that sense, a lot of them are victims when they, when they're kids and they're just, they're forced to join the ranks of criminal groups. But they also become perpetrators. They kill people and they disappear people as well. So this bracket of the population is usually the one that, when you break down those 135,000 or plus people who are disappeared in Mexico, this is kind of like the majority of the cases fall within this. There's also like other patterns that we see. There's the issue of migrants, for instance, migrants from not only from Mexico but from Central American countries as well, Guatemalans, Hondurans, Salvadorians, who were disappeared on their way to the U.S. and Mexico. We've seen horrible cases and episodes of massacres, of mass graves that have been unearthed, and their victims from abroad, from these countries, and even sometimes as far as India, Brazil, etc. So migration is also kind of like a very specific subgroup of the people who've been disappeared in Mexico. Women, as you said, who fall into, sex trafficking or trafficking for sex purposes. So there are different like subtypes of within this huge universe of people who are disappeared.
0: Now, do you think the problem here, because you've been describing some of it is a capacity question, that not enough experts, you talk about mass graves and the importance of, forensic anthropologists who could even go into a mass grave and be able to identify, who the people are. The morgues, with just so many bodies, stacking up. So is it a question of there's not enough specialists, technical expertise, people being able to go through this, or not enough good, investigative police officers who are responsible, detectives, to be able to wrestle with this? Or is it really just a problem of a lack of political will? Because obviously, all of these take resources, they take money, they take commitment. And I've read, one of the great criticisms is that, the Mexican government just that doesn't have the political will to put the resources necessary to be able to to answer a lot of the questions of, who are these people, where are they, and what happened to them.
1: Right. I think I'm going to start with the first one, which is the it's a problem of the willingness of, the political support behind this. For instance, there's a problem of stigmatizing the victims and, the families who are looking for their loved ones who've been disappeared. And we have had many instances of this. The most recent one came from President Claudia Sheinbaum, who just a few weeks ago, in the context of the World Cup and a couple of matches that were played here in Mexico City, the families are organizing, they displayed, they marched, they had, protests all around the city, specifically in strategic points. And one day they were marching towards the stadium, where, don't quite remember what two teams were playing. Mexico was one of them. So there's a lot of attention, and the families are very savvy. They're very smart. That's what I meant before. They're very sophisticated in the tactics that they use. And one of these tactics is, like taking advantage of the global attention that is currently in Mexico. So they were marching towards the stadium. They were repressed by police forces. Some of them, one parent, a father of a disappeared man, was beaten, and he was like taken to the ground by, cops, which it was a horrible scene. And then the following morning, the president, she says that she doesn't understand why the families demonstrate. And that was quite shocking because she comes from a political force, she comes from a political movement, her political party, the kind of like mythological origin of Morena, the party, is doing politics on the street. When they lost the campaign in 2006, they took to the streets and they closed Reforma, which is one of the main avenues here in Mexico, for months. So they come from this, from this background of taking things, taking political issues to the streets. So it was quite shocking hearing the president from that political movement saying, "I don't understand why the mothers and the families have to demonstrate during the World Cup." And I think that question, if it was a question, the answer was self-contained because it was a World Cup. So I think the first thing has to do with, politics at the high level, recognizing that this is a political issue. And I think we have yet to see that from the government. Another really quick example on that line. The government, just a few months ago, they put out revised data of these 135,000 and plus people disappeared on official databases. And they basically halved, or even like they basically split that figure into three different categories. And they said that for a third of that number, they had actually found, like administrative data that would suggest that they were not disappeared, that they were alive, that they were just people who ended up in this database for other reasons, because there was some tax record, some registry change in their electoral forms, or they had gotten married or whatever. It was very controversial because they put out this without providing evidence. So it's basically kind of like how families and victims understand this is, they're debating the numbers. They're trying to take away, they're kind of minimizing the crisis. So again, the first thing is political. But then, of course, we have technical things that have to be done, and that Mexico still needs to do in terms of institutions, we're starting with criminal investigations. The problem of impunity in Mexico overall is it's a major problem, but when we look into cases investigated, prosecuted of disappearances, so few cases reach courts. Like less than 1% of the cases that are, in which there's a criminal complaint, they arrive at courts and then they're effectively judged. So there's a problem of course, of impunity, criminal investigations. There's also the problem of collusion. Just recently, the U.S. government indicted powerful politicians in the state of Sinaloa, basically accusing them of offering their office, which is the governor's office, and then the capital, Culiacán, basically city hall, offering and allowing that a criminal group operate from those two offices. A criminal group that is very violent and that has been behind a lot of disappearances in the state of Sinaloa. So that's what we mean when there's collusion between public officials and organized crime in the case of disappearances. But there's also problems, as we were saying before, in terms of capacity of forensic capacity, having experts, hiring experts as government officials, as government workers to, to go through the thousands of people of unidentified bodies that are accumulating all throughout the country. And there's problem with, different institutions. There's the issue of protecting and supporting the victims, their needs. Sometimes what they do, which is these independent searches, it's really violent. A lot of times they're targeted by criminal groups themselves. Just this year, I think six or more Madres Buscadoras have been targeted and killed. So we also have issues around, protecting, giving them, security resources so they can carry out their independent searches. So yeah, just to summarize, there's the political era things that must be done, but there are also the institutional ones.
0: Because of the World Cup, a lot of people paying attention. Obviously, President Sheinbaum feeling compelled to even have a response, to these protests, and just a lot more global attention placed on Mexico. Does that offer hope to you that this issue is going to elevate and become more important for Mexico to address? Or once the cameras are off, tournament is over, do you anticipate that this is going to be an issue that that perhaps even fittingly, because it's about disappearances, that the issue itself is going to disappear again?
1: I would love to be more optimistic about it, but sadly, I'm more on the line of that once cameras are off, and I think cameras are off already because there are no, I think by now all the matches that were scheduled to happen in Mexico are already played. And now, from now on, it's just in the United States. So the attention is kind of, it has waned off by now. But I do have a couple of images that I registered while I joined the so families and collectives, they put out this protest at on Reforma, again one of the main avenues in Mexico City, where a lot of people gather to watch in huge screens, the different matches, the different games. So for instance, well, and I joined this collective, these protesters, some two or three times in the past 3 weeks. And I saw nice, I registered nice, I witnessed nice images of, for instance, foreigners who had visited Mexico City because of the games, approaching the mothers and hearing directly from mothers and victims about what's going on. And when some of these images went viral, of tourists, hugging them and kind of like standing with them. But I also saw the opposite. I saw a lot of Mexican football fans just walking by without paying any attention to what was going on at this specific point in on Reforma. They weren't, they were like demonstrating. They were very, again, they were very savvy. So Mexico, they became obsessed with the ajolote, the salamander that is native to Mexico City. And it was kind of like the image of of Mexico during the World Cup. So they appropriated that image and they created the searcher, the ajolote buscador, to call on the attention of everyone that was disappeared. So this guy in this costume was of the ajolote of the salamander was playing soccer and trying to call people attention on what's going on with the, for instance, they repurposed the logo of of Mexico City for the World Cup was the ball, the ball, the soccer ball, is back home again. So what the families did was like, the ball is back home. When are our loved ones gonna return home? So they were really savvy. And I saw a lot of, sadly, I saw a lot of like people disregarding this, locals, Mexicans, but I also saw a lot of foreigners and tourists, paying attention to this. But on the general, on the larger scheme of things, I think now that the international attention is off, most likely we're going to return to where we were, which is the contentious, the families looking and pushing for their agenda in the face of a government that is more, how to put it, reserved maybe, or yeah,
0: Yeah, less
1: less
0: committed to
1: committed to.
0: action. Yeah, no, absolutely. Our guest has been David Mora. He's senior analyst for Mexico with the International Crisis Group. He researches organized crime, violence, corruption, and conflict. He's worked for some wonderful news agencies, including Vice News, NBC News, ProPublica, and The Atlantic, winning awards for this coverage, and the author of Mexico Struggles for Security Under White House Duress and Killing of Mexican Cartel Boss Brings Diplomatic Victory and Domestic Mayhem. David, thank you, first of all, so much for your work, for the way in which you're helping to inform all of us of this issue, and for taking the time to share your knowledge, your expertise, with us and with our listeners. Thank you so very much.
1: Of course, thanks to you and your team.
0: Thank you.
2: When we come back, what is going on at the border of the U.S. and Mexico? What is causing the violence there? And what is its impact? Stay with us.

0: This is the Scholar Circle, scholarcircle.org. I'm Maria Armudian. Is the U.S. fomenting violence at its border with Mexico? What are the impacts of that violence? We revisit an earlier broadcast.
1: I'm Doug Becker. Throughout American politics, the U.S. southern border has become a central issue. In the U.S., the concern are asylum seekers, migrants headed north with a desire to enter the U.S. The flow of illegal narcotics also features in this debate. But the border issue is actually quite complex. In Mexico, the nation has seen a huge flow of weapons headed south from their northern neighbor. Despite government's attempts to control drugs in the nation, the U.S. is the point of origin for large caches of weapons that make life quite violent in Mexico. A new book explores the impact of these weapons along the border and reminds us Americans that changes in policies along the border involve much more than just a denial of asylum for migrants. There are multiple issues, there are multiple actors, and we need to appreciate the complexity along the border. The name of the book is Exit Wounds: How America's Guns Fuel Violence Across the Border. The author is Eva Yusionite. She is a legal and medical anthropologist and associate professor at Brown University, professor of anthropology and international relations. She's been studying borders, violence, and security in Latin America and the US for over 15 years. She's also the author of the award-winning ethnography Threshold: Emergency Responders on the US Border. Eva, thank you very, very much for joining us. My first question, sort of broadly, what are your findings about what's been going on along the border and what are we missing in our debates?
2: Well, thank you, Doug, for having me on your show. It's really a pleasure to talk about these heavy and complicated matters like guns and borders. So the book basically is a corrective to how we are thinking about what is happening on the US-Mexico border. As you mentioned, we kind of focus about migrants who are coming north and asylum seekers that have created this perpetual crisis, a series of crises we've been seeing at the border for many years now in various Democratic and Republican administrations. And we are focusing on drugs as well, because there is an addiction epidemic in the United States, and those drugs that we want from usually supplied from Mexico have been changing in recent years more from marijuana and cocaine and heroin now towards fentanyl. So this is all in the public sphere. But what we are not really talking about is what makes all this possible when we're talking about drugs, and what makes these people flee their home countries to seek asylum in the United States or seek safety. And that is the southbound flow of guns. Semi-automatic rifles, some pistols as well. But Mexico has very strict gun laws. So almost all guns that appear in crime scenes and that make people flee their home because they are afraid for their lives and for their families' lives, those tools of violence come from the factories in the United States or are imported to the United States and sold by firearms dealerships, as well as by private individuals through the internet and private sales. So I wanted to make this connection obvious. So this is a vicious circle of violence of both northbound and southbound flows, and that we can't just think of, oh, Mexico is this violent country, because we need to think about Mexico and the United States as one region where kind of we create these problems together. This is the political economy of violence that we are talking about.
1: At some level, all borders are artificial. And so, and by pointing out that they're artificial, the ties, the connections between North and South, those ties, there are historical ties, there's historical developments. You can erect a border, but there's economic ties, there's social ties, there's historic ties. So, first of all, historically, just how open or closed has the border been?
2: So U.S.-Mexico border is really not that old, especially if we are thinking about other borders worldwide or European borders. It came to be in 1840s after the United States invaded Mexico and then took a large chunk of its territory. So the parts of the United States that are so, like, that we think are so part of this nation, like California and Arizona and parts of Colorado and Texas, that was Mexico before. But when this border was established by the Treaty of Guadalupe Hidalgo and then through the Gadsden Purchase, sort of corrected a little bit, for most of the 19th century, nobody really cared. It was just the way, like customs, you could pass through customs in some areas where the train tracks were laid and people would declare certain goods that they were taking across the border. But the US Border Patrol and the first fences, that all that started happening at the beginning of the 20th century. Only in border towns, we saw the first fences like in 1918 in Nogales, Arizona, where I did a lot of work. And Border Patrol since 1924. But even still through the 19th century, we didn't pay that much attention. People could go further from the town, like 100 yards one way or another, and there would be no border. And they could easily cross to visit family members or during the Prohibition times in the United States to bring whiskey and tequila to thirsty Americans. That was very easy to do. Or the same way during the Mexican Revolution at the end of the at the beginning of the 20th century, guns and ammunition was coming from the United States to supply Pancho Villa and other actors in this scenario. And in terms of what we are seeing now, this militarization of the borderlands and really tall fences. At first, they were made from these landing mats. Now we see these bollard style barriers that are up to 30 feet tall in a lot of areas. That started in the 1990s. So almost at the same time, sort of when the NAFTA, the North American Trade Agreement, came into effect and there was trade liberalization, we decided that, oh, now more people will be wanting to come to the United States, so we'd better really kind of focus on expanding the fences and militarizing the border. And that got more intense after 9/11 and our concerns with terrorism. And it has just been getting worse and worse.
1: There's two issues I want to delve into right now, and that's when thinking about the flow of guns south and the flow of drugs north and that connection. For the drugs, you mentioned Pancho Villa. Obviously, he attacks north of the border in New Mexico to seize guns and resources and, as a way to then march south during the Mexican Revolution. How much of that, I guess I could ask as a metaphor, but it's more like a historical precedent for the flow of weapons from the north south, so that militarized actors in Mexico have for decades, over a century, understood that if you need weapons, go north. That's where they are.
2: And it started even before the Mexican Revolution, when we are thinking about 19th century and the like Mexico was invaded by French and invaded by the United States. Because Mexico did not have a local firearms industry like the United States. We had Colt and Winchester, and later other companies began manufacturing weapons on a large scale. Mexico didn't have that. So for its entire history, all these battles, including the Mexican Revolution, was fought with foreign weapons. A lot of them were European weapons, but the majority very soon, so by the 20th century, US emerged as this major producer of firearms in the world. And because Mexico and US has such a long border, like 2,000 miles, it was just easier to get weapons from the United States. So Pancho Villa, but also Venustiano Carranza, different actors in the Mexican Revolution, even Madero, when they were just beginning at the very early stages of the revolution, they all crossed the border and looked for supplies in the United States. And some US federal, some government agents knew about it and they sort of looked away, but they also couldn't do very much because the border was primarily unregulated. So people could walk with these, they could buy a lot of guns in like gun stores and try to pass them across to Mexico at night, further away from the customs inspectors, and nothing will happen. And that dependency on foreign weapons, it actually for Mexican leaders of new post-revolutionary Mexico, they understood this. And Venustiano Carranza, who emerged as the first president, sort of post-revolutionary, or the winner of the revolution, he had this, he has even this quote that if we like, we need to manufacture our own firearms if we don't want our internal affairs to be decided by those nations that provide us the guns, so including the United States. But still, even through most of the 20th century, Mexico has depended on foreign firearms, and even now they are beginning to manufacture these Sucoatls or FX-05 kind of assault style rifles for the military. Most of the police forces and most of the private users of guns in Mexico, and definitely organized crime, they all continue to rely on guns from the United States.
1: And by the way, just for listeners, a reminder, when we're talking about the Mexican Revolution, we're talking about the 19 teens, the revolution beginning in 1910 and throughout most of that period. Now, turning to the drugs question, one of the things I always found fascinating during this same period, actually the immediate aftermath of that, was how popular the border was for Americans because of prohibition. Because Mexico, obviously, alcohol was not prohibited. There was the growth of border towns in Mexico. Frankly, you mentioned about wanting to go over the border to get some tequila. Well, I mean, after prohibition, that was, one of the legal ways to do that. So again, this historical precedent of Americans wanting drugs or alcohol that are illegal in the U.S. can go over the border into Mexico and use them, smuggle them back over the border. This historical precedent for the drug trade, is the drug trade just kind of a continuation of what's been going on for an awfully long time?
2: It is. And it is also, it's just how illicit economies work. If you outlaw something that there is a demand for, whether it is alcohol or whether it is various types of drugs, then there will be supply. There will be sometimes it's kind of individual or like small families who are engaging in smuggling, but that industry, as law enforcement got stronger on the border, as border became more militarized, as it became more difficult to cross, you can't just send drugs across the river like you would use with bootleg alcohol back in the day. There is much more presence of the border patrol and of these walls and on surveillance of the borderlands. It got more difficult to get these substances into the United States, but the demand is still there. So what happened is that the profits, the cost increased, and so also the profits for these better organized criminals in Mexico that are involved in engaged in supplying this these commodities to U.S. consumers. And even to this day, like in the United States, the legal drinking age is 21. So what happens in Southern Texas or Arizona is that young people who are 18 or so, they still go to Mexico to drink because that's where they can do that legally. And marijuana, now that the United States began legalizing it, or various states began legalizing it, the smuggling of marijuana really substantially dropped. There is, it's unbelievable to compare what was happening like 20 years ago and now. So all of that is just this is how borders work. We think that the more difficult we will make the crossing of something that we outlaw, the less of that substance will get into the country, but that's not what is happening.
1: Now, Eva, I raise those as separate issues. You've got the question about drugs, illegal narcotics, and of guns. But I think one of the main points in your book is we need to stop thinking of those two things as separate issues. Those two issues are really quite intertwined, aren't they?
2: They are. So these criminals, these organized crime groups in Mexico that are now more organized, They compete for routes through which to send drugs to the United States. There are now fewer unfenced areas in the desert and fewer places where, Border Patrol presence is less visible because those areas are just so remote, like in the mountains, really, really inhospitable terrain to get to and little cell phone signal. So there are still those avenues where some of the drugs get in, although the majority of them get in through ports of entry. So in the same, like in the cars or in the trucks that deliver fruits and vegetables and all that. But groups that are engaged in this, they compete with each other, and they since they can't get weapons in the United States, they get them from the from they can't get weapons in Mexico, they get them from the United States, and sometimes they even exchange drugs for guns because what happens when they sell the drugs in the United States, they get money. That money is smuggled back across the border to Mexico. It's money laundering, but sometimes it doesn't make sense to do that. Sometimes they use that money they just got from selling drugs, and then they find people who would go to gun stores and buy whatever they ask for, usually semi-automatic rifles or some types of pistols, and then send them back to these organizations that now sometimes have much better weaponry than Mexican police forces and other security agencies. So these are really directly connected.
1: Eva, the next big question here is the gun flow south. The US has not taken seriously the flow of guns south because whenever there's been any sort of proposal, ranging from closing the so-called gun show loophole, where you can purchase however many guns at a gun show, to even signing on, helping to negotiate international treaties like the Arms Trade Treaty, the ATT Treaty, guns rights advocates in the US have shown a complete lack of interest in the impact that guns may have in Mexico. So my question is, what should the US do to try to stem the flow of guns south? And at the end of the day, are these proposals on gun control, are they really the most fruitful?
2: Yay, now we're getting to the meat of the problem. I wish I had easy answers or easy solutions because if we are talking about this, that this is a vicious circle that involves guns, but it also involves drugs, and there are so many points where we can talk about intervention that's beyond just considering gun laws. As you point out very correctly, whenever we are beginning to talk about new gun regulation or gun control measures, it actually backfires, at least for US consumers, because the gun sales rise. Everyone rushes to the store to stock up while they still can. And then eventually those guns can be sold in private sales and end up in Mexico. So at the same time, there are looking back, for example, the United States did have an assault weapons ban between 1994 and 2004, which expired. During that time, there are other reasons why violence in Mexico wasn't such a big issue back then. The expiration of assault weapons ban coincided with democratic opening of Mexican elections, political system. So one group didn't control all the kind of organized crime. There was this fracturing and splintering and much more competition. And oh, wow, now also better access to guns. It's really hard to say whether regulating what types of guns Americans can buy, whether that would have an immediate effect in Mexico, because for one, the country is already flooded with guns, and guns last a long time. So if somebody bought an AR-15, 5 years ago, or an AK-47, 10 years ago, and that gun hasn't been confiscated by the military, it is still in circulation. What they need is ammunition. Ammunition in the United States, well, that's another thing. It's completely unregulated. You can buy a truckload of ammunition. And in some states like Texas, you don't need a gun license. You don't need to pass a background check for ammunition at all. So thinking about universal background checks, what would be like in gun shows or in private sales, Maybe that would prevent one or another smuggler from buying the guns, but usually those people who are straw purchasers, they are American citizens and they are somebody who doesn't have a felony record, so they are legally allowed to buy guns even through background checks. I think a big kind of way for us to think about it is like we need to think why it is so easy in the US for people to buy guns, but also, and similarly to how we talked about drugs, like, why is there demand for guns in Mexico? There is a demand because these groups, well, they want to provide drugs. But two, because they kind of benefit from the system where criminal justice is very weak in Mexico, where people don't trust the police. So it is very easy to engage in extortion, to go to somebody's avocado farm or to like a small corner shop and say, you will pay us this quota every week or every month. And increase that quota, and then until people kind of pack up and have to leave. But if they could turn to the police, if people felt more safe in Mexico, not only they wouldn't have to run for safety to the US-Mexico border, but there would be kind of less like weakening the organized crime groups and strengthening the security in Mexico is part of the same puzzle as including, increasing background checks in the United States. Just one or the other wouldn't necessarily undo this loop, this vicious circle of violence.
1: So the border starts to get more militarized in the 1990s, and post 9/11, gets even more militarized. But there's been a hyper militarization, over the course of the last few years. What about that as the option that at the end of the day, just shut down the border, militarize it, and you start thinking about things like what Governor Greg Abbott's been doing in Texas at Eagle Pass with barriers that were literally can, chop people to pieces as they try to come over the border. What's the effectiveness of just militarizing the border?
2: Texas is actually a very interesting and a great example. So if you think about all the guns recovered in crime scenes in Mexico, 43% of all the guns in Mexico come from Texas alone. And Texas has almost non-existent gun laws and a ton of gun stores. So Mexico has legally only two gun stores. They're both run by the military. Texas has about 10,000 federally licensed dealerships that have kind of a storefront, so shops, pawn shops, and gun stores. But there is no the governor is not making this connection. Like, yes, we will put buoys on the river, we'll put concertina wire, we will deploy National Guard troops to the border to stop these people, without considering that these people wouldn't be here or a big part of them wouldn't be here if it wasn't for guns from the United States. And this is, of course, a story that's way bigger than Mexico. Like, recently we saw a lot of migrants coming from Haiti. Well, if you know anything what's going on in Haiti now and how violent and unstable the country is, over 80% of all guns in Haiti also come from the United States, and they come through different routes. Most of them come through from Florida via like shipping containers and some by airplane. But it's exactly the same. So the problem is definitely not limited to Mexico. Central America, the Caribbean, is part of this picture. And militarizing the border, it doesn't even work to stop the drugs or the migrants or asylum seekers. It just creates this spectacle or show that we are controlling the border. It's very concrete. It's like, it has spikes and it's metal, and you can pose for political pictures in front of this wall. But in essence, it doesn't do anything. Like, there are tunnels and there are catapults and there are most of the drugs get in the vehicles that cross the border, not cross the wall. And most of the people, especially when we're talking about asylum seekers, they have the right to ask for asylum. So a lot of them are not even trying to cross illegally. They just try to present themselves and ask for asylum. Whether they will get it, that's a completely different question, unrelated to the militarization of the border space.
1: The name of the book, Exit Wounds: How America's Guns Fuel Violence Across the Border. The author and our guest today has been Ieva Yusionite. She is a legal and medical anthropologist, an associate professor in anthropology and international relations at Brown University. Thank you very much, Ieva, for joining us.
2: Thank you for having me.
0: 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Its managing producer is Ankina Agassian. Sed Dongre is our webmaster and assistant producer. 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
1: This is Robin Collier, manager of KCEI. 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

0: Hello and welcome to the Scholar Circle, scholarcircle.org. I'm Maria Armudian. In this hour, beyond asylum seekers heading north, the problems of the U.S.-Mexico border are also about the flow of guns and drugs. How can we understand the totality of the problems related to the U.S.'s southern border? And what are the solutions?
1: We revisit the issue in a rebroadcast. And first, protesters at every World Cup game played in Mexico are reminding a global audience of the disappeared. What is happening with the issue of the disappeared in Mexico? Doug Becker explores.
2: I'm Doug Becker. At games played for the World Cup in Mexico, protesters have lined the stadium on behalf of Mexico's disappeared. It's estimated that about 135,000 people have disappeared in Mexico, and there doesn't seem to be any sort of accounting of them. Their family and loved ones want to know where they are or what's happened to them. So we're going to explore that issue on today's show. Why has the number of disappeared surged in recent years in Mexico? Who are the disappeared? And what has the protest at games meant for increasing public awareness, global public awareness, whose attention is on the country because of the incredible popularity of this tournament? And what does that mean for the future of the disappeared? Our guest today is David Mora. He is senior analyst for Mexico with the International Crisis Group. He researches organized crime, violence, corruption, and conflict. And his work has been found in numerous sources, including Vice News, NBC News, ProPublica, and The Atlantic. And he's won prestigious awards for his coverage of migration, criminal violence, and corruption in Mexico. He's the author of Mexico Struggles for Security Under White House Duress and Killing of Mexican Cartel Boss Brings Diplomatic Victory But Domestic Mayhem. David Mora, thank you so much for joining us on such an important, kind of harrowing issue. So let's start with the obvious question. Who would have disappeared and why has there been this surge?
3: No, thanks to you, Doug. So as you said, it's not estimated. It's according to the official database that is run by the government. According to the source, there are over 135 people who've gone missing, who've been disappeared. And this database covers from the 50s, the 1950s, until the current date. Most of these cases, and it is important to note, the majority of the cases, over 98% of these cases, are people who disappeared and remain unaccounted for ever since 2006. And in 2006 is where we kind of like put the start of the militarized war on drugs here in Mexico. So a lot of this phenomenon of people going missing, people being disappeared, is closely associated with a military campaign that different governments, different administrations, different political parties have sustained in the past 20 years. It's a wide variety of who the victims are. Many of these victims are young men or young women who some of them were offered a job that it turned out it was just a scam for a recruiting network run by X, Y, or Z criminal groups of the many groups that we have in a very fragmented landscape, criminal landscape in Mexico. Of course, there's a lot of networks, human trafficking networks for sex purposes in which, you know, women, young women, they fell prey to these networks and they lose all contact with their families, and they are added to this list. So it's kind of like there are different patterns or different reasons why people go disappeared, why people go missing in Mexico. But I think the important line here is to highlight, which is something that the government still doesn't quite acknowledge, that this is a problem of this criminal phenomenon. There are crimes committed behind the people who have gone missing. And I highlight this, I bring this up because the government, not the current government, but this is something that, again, has been a pattern throughout different administrations. They would tell you that most of the problem has to do with administrative issues. You know, people who move from one place to another and they forget to update, you know, like addresses or things like that, or people who are deceased, who died, and there are problems with death certificates, and they like they officially or never die, or like people who decide to lose contact with everyone, and they kind of like so the government might allege sort of like those instances that there might be some cases, like of course the both things can coexist, but what the families of the victims, what these search collectives that are multiple and operate, they work all across Mexico, what they will tell you is that there is a criminal pattern behind these criminal groups. Sometimes colluded with government authorities, they disappear people as a criminal tactic, and I think that's something still again that the government doesn't quite acknowledge.
2: First of all, use disappear as an action verb, that you don't just disappear, but you've been disappeared. That phrase has a context in the region. Governments, authoritarian governments throughout the military regimes, the 60s, 70s, 80s, that was quite common. I take it then the use of that term to disappear in an action verb is meant to harken back to that period where people were disappeared because of political protest or because of opposition to the government.

named Taylor Farms as the supplier, said it is working with the, quote, identified supplier to determine if potentially contaminated shredded lettuce remains on the market, unquote, and is actively investigating the scope of the contamination. The FDA said in an advisory notice, quote, because the investigation remains ongoing, additional implicated brands, restaurants, retailers, or distribution channels may be identified as the investigation continues, unquote. The agency also said the, quote, illnesses included in this outbreak are a subset of the Cyclospora illnesses identified nationwide, unquote. Depending on where you live, produce from local sources like a home garden, farmer's market, or community-supported agriculture program may be a less risky option. Until we know where the contaminated lettuce was and was not distributed, and whether any other contaminated produce items have contributed to the uptick in cases seen nationwide, we cannot say any particular source of produce is safe or unsafe, for that matter, for all people. But what we know about how the parasite that causes cyclosporiasis spreads can point us to some general guidelines. The parasite is somewhat unusual in that it is unlikely to be transmitted directly from one person to another and must spend time in certain environmental conditions to become infectious. It's typically transmitted when the feces of infected humans contaminate crops during growing or processing. I'll note here that this is another lesson on why hand washing after using the bathroom is extremely important. Continuing. Large outbreaks of cyclosporiasis, like the one currently under investigation in Michigan, Ohio, West Virginia, Kentucky, and Indiana, typically occur when a contaminated produce item has been widely distributed to a large group of people across multiple states, which is not the typical distribution pattern for crops grown by small-scale local farmers. Says CR's Rogers, quote, so long as you're confident that what's growing in your home garden has not been in contact with infected human feces or wastewater, it's probably safe from cyclospora, unquote. Generally speaking, following basic food safety rules can go a long way toward protecting you. The CDC and FDA recommend that everyone wash their hands with soap and water before and after preparing raw fruits and vegetables. You should also wash fruits and vegetables, even those labeled as pre-washed, thoroughly under running water before eating, and scrub firmer foods like melons and cucumbers with a clean produce brush. Do this before you slice into the food to avoid transferring any outside contaminants to the inside flesh. Donald Prater, FDA's acting deputy commissioner for food, said in the July 14th press conference, quote, it's important to wash fresh produce, and so I think that's been shown to be very helpful in lowering the risk of this parasite, unquote. Still, says CR's Rogers, removing some cyclospora from a contaminated item can be beneficial. It can reduce the risk of getting sick or result in less severe illness if you do. I'll point out this is because, like in the case of what's called viral load or bacterial load, the less you ingest, the greater the chance that your immune system will prevent it from taking hold. Continuing, CR's food safety experts recommend that people in the states where cyclosporiasis has been detected wash their hands and foods the best they can and avoid pre-chopped raw fruits and vegetables. Rogers says, quote, stay away from the pre-chopped, pre-bagged, and all the rest of that. Instead, buy them whole and chop them yourself while practicing good sanitary hygiene in your kitchen, unquote. People in affected areas who are immunocompromised or are more susceptible to severe illness from food-borne contaminants, such as young kids and older adults, might want to take additional precautions like eating their fruits and veggies cooked. Pregnant people may also want to consult with their doctor to determine whether they should take additional precautions, as the antibiotic used to treat cyclosporiasis has been linked to higher risk of birth defects in some cases when taken during pregnancy. Heating food to 158 degrees Fahrenheit kills the cyclospora parasite. CR's Rogers says, quote, I'm advising my friends and family with compromised immune systems to avoid uncooked vegetables for the time being, but I tend to err on the side of caution, unquote. Now, so far as I can tell, there's no current need for undue panic in Texas, but one should diligently follow normal food and hand hygiene practices. As usual, that means washing your hands with soap and water after using the bathroom. Likewise, when washing or preparing food, frequently wash hands with soap and water to prevent cross-contamination. This is especially true when preparing meats and fish along with other types of food. It is equally important that food preparation services and utensils be kept clean and sanitary to prevent cross-contamination. If you have a dishwashing machine with a sanitizing setting, use that setting routinely. On July 17th, Taylor Fresh Foods released a statement regarding the cyclospora outbreak that said, quote, as a family-owned and operated company, we're deeply concerned for those who became ill, their families, and the many Americans whose trust in the safety of their fresh produce has been shaken. That trust is something we've worked for decades to earn, and we are committed to doing everything in our power to restore that.

confidence. Based on information provided yesterday by the FDA, Taylor Farms de Mexico is voluntarily removing all iceberg lettuce sourced from central Mexico. No Taylor Farms branded salad or kits are associated with this outbreak. No Taylor Farms branded salad kits contain iceberg lettuce. While the FDA traceback is indicating a specific independent farm, which represents less than 1% of the U.S.'s iceberg lettuce supply, as the potential source of the outbreak, we have removed all iceberg lettuce from that region indefinitely, unquote. On that page, at the same link I'm providing in this show post at thinkwingradio.com, there is a list of product packages distributed between June 29th and July 16th that Taylor is voluntarily recalling, and you can check that list on that page. 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I try to fact-check myself and embed the links I use in my show posts. 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Shows and articles go back to May 2010, so you can also type keywords into the search bar. 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This next story features community activist and KPFT radio personality Jack Valinsky. From HoustonPublicMedia.org, rainbows are on the verge of returning to Montrose streets. When the rainbow crosswalks at the intersection of Westheimer Road and Taft Street were stripped out last fall as part of a directive by the state government, Jack Valinsky began making calls to restore the symbols of LGBTQIA+ pride. Said Valinsky, the president of the Montrose Super Neighborhood Council, quote, "I figured like in a month we would have had this. I never thought it would be this long," unquote. It's been nearly 9 months since the rainbow crosswalks were removed at the direction of Texas Governor Greg Abbott, who cited guidance from federal transportation officials about public safety concerns on roadways and the use of taxpayer money for political messaging. Now Valinsky, alongside Pride Houston 365 President Carrie Ann Morrison, Harris County Attorney Abby Kamen, Houston Mayor John Whitmire, and Houston City Council members Joe Panzarella, Mario Castillo, and Alejandra Salinas have announced that rainbows will return to the Montrose area in the form of banners hung above Westheimer. And they could be funded by the mayor personally, according to Valinsky. The local officials just have one last hurdle to clear before the banners are up. Valinsky said, quote, "We now have permission from the city. We now have to go through the bureaucracy of Centerpoint. From what I understand, it's just a process of getting the forms filled out and satisfying what they need because we're putting stuff on their poles," unquote. Centerpoint Energy, which supplies electricity to much of the Houston region and owns utility poles across the city, confirmed to Houston Public Media it received the request to hang banners. Valinsky said the hope is to have them hung in time for the city's rescheduled Pride Parade on August 15th, but he added it's not a guarantee. The annual parade, originally planned for June 6th in downtown Houston, was called off just hours before it was set to start due to rain. For Valinsky, a co-founder of Pride Houston 365, the proposed banners are small but symbolic. Valinsky said, quote, "We're putting rags on public utility poles, but it does mean a lot. It means a lot because our crossing was taken away from us. This means a lot that this will be sort of a show of who and what we are in our community," unquote. The plan for the banners is to hang them along Westheimer between Taft, where the original rainbow crosswalks were painted, to Montrose Boulevard. They'll display the intersex inclusive pride flag, which was released in 2021. Panzarella said, quote, "I was there at 2 a.m. when the bulldozers came to remove the pride crosswalk, and to be able to come back and put up these banners all along Westheimer as opposed to just one crosswalk is really amazing to see. The hope is that we can actually extend the banner district beyond its geographic footprint right now." How the installation will be funded is unclear. In the fall, then-City Council member Abby Kamen's office allocated $10,000 to help finance the project. Panzarella, who took over Kamen's City Council seat in late May after winning a special election, said Tuesday the mayor's office wanted to exclude city finances from the project. So, Panzarella said, quote, "It's going to be funded from private sources, and that's being led by the mayor," unquote. The mayor's office referred questions about financing to Valinsky. Valinsky said, quote, "The mayor was a little bit concerned that if the city put the money in, that there would be a concern from the governor's office. Pride Houston has money to fund it, although we're going to be raising money to help put that money back into our bucket.
The mayor told us in a conversation when Councilmember Panzarella was sworn in that he would fund it personally, unquote. The mayor's office did not respond to requests for comment about whether Whitmire offered to personally pay for the banners or about fears that using public funding would upset Texas's Republican leaders, including Abbott. The crosswalks, originally painted in 2017, became a longtime symbol of support for the LGBTQIA+ community. They were designed to honor Alex Hill, who at age 21 was killed by a hit-and-run driver at the intersection in 2016. In September, the painted crosswalks were removed as part of construction along Westheimer. Officials with the Metropolitan Transit Authority of Harris County, Metro, then repainted the crosswalks on October 1st. But after Montrose's rainbow crosswalks were put back in place, drawing attention from the state's politically conservative leaders, Abbott ordered cities and counties to remove such messaging. The U.S. Department of Transportation had previously ordered state governments to evaluate roadways with messages, signage, and other art for removal, arguing such works are distractions on roadways. Transportation Secretary Sean Duffy specifically called out quote-unquote rainbow crosswalks in a post on X at the time, adding, quote, political banners have no place on public roads, unquote. The colorful crosswalks in Montrose, considered a hub for Houston's LGBTQIA+ community, were again removed on October 20th. While working to find a way to return the rainbows to Montrose in a permanent fashion, the city found an ordinance from October 1995 designating four districts in the city, including the area in Montrose, as established banner districts. Belinsky said after Pride Houston moved downtown more than 10 years ago, the group forgot about the banners until the rainbow crossings were removed. Abby Kamen said, quote, there are banner districts throughout the city of Houston, so this should not be controversial. This is a historical banner district that already exists. It was simply inactive, and we worked with the community and with the administration to revive the district and bring it back, unquote. Kamen said her city council office received an outpouring of support from the Montrose community to bring the rainbows back. Kamen said, quote, for nearly a year, we'd been working with the community to make sure that the history of Montrose, but more importantly, the representation, the literal pride of our LGBTQIA community, and more broadly, our diverse Houston community, is not erased, unquote. So, thanks to the work and efforts of Jack Valinsky and many others, Gay Pride will return to the Westheimer and Taft intersection. Now, we just have to see if the feds or our intrusive right-wing state overlords can find some air rights or other mostly manufactured faux concern to prevent the banners from going up. Stay tuned. Next, from CommunityImpact.com, Houston Council to consider ordinance that closes air conditioning loophole in rentals. Houston landlords would be required to provide and keep operable air conditioning for tenants under a newly proposed ordinance. The City of Houston's Building Standards Code currently has a loophole that exempts landlords from providing air conditioning if they use window screens as a substitute for cooling. The ordinance would eliminate the window screen exemption and would approve compliance through central air, window units, portable ACs, or other refrigerated air equipment. The ordinance would not require older buildings to be retrofitted for central air. Called the Right to Air Conditioning Ordinance, the measure was proposed by City Council member Alejandra Salinas, who said that while the majority of landlords already provide air conditioning, there are still thousands of renters who live without it. Salinas said, quote, in a Houston summer, working AC cannot continue to be a luxury. Extreme heat disproportionately impacts Black and Latino neighborhoods, and no tenant should be left without reliable cooling. This ordinance makes working air conditioning a basic health and safety standard because every Houston renter deserves a safe place to live, unquote. As Houston experiences more frequent extreme heat, renters without adequate cooling face potentially dangerous living conditions and serious health risks, especially seniors, young children, and residents with disabilities, Salinas said. Between 2019 and 2023, Harris County Public Health reported more than 7,600 cases of heat-related illness and found that indoor areas without air conditioning significantly increased the risk of such illnesses per the release. Houston Health Department data also shows that heat waves have driven sharp increases in 911 calls and hospitalizations, and at least 279 people died due to heat in Texas in 2022, with many of the cases being people who were homeless or living without air conditioning. The ordinance is co-sponsored by council members Sally Alcorn, Mario Castillo, and Edward Pollard, and is supported by the Houston Apartment Association. Salinas will use Prop A to add the proposed ordinance to the agenda. Prop A allows council members to put their own proposed items on the agenda if at least three other members support them. Council will discuss it at the Prop A committee meeting July 28th, and the meeting will appear on the agenda 1 to 2 weeks after the meeting. When I had several investment properties, I never even considered buying a dwelling without air conditioning, most with central air.
Two houses had four window units each, with at least one of those window units in each house able to generate heat. After 2021's winter storm Uri, I upgraded both of those houses to central heat and air as a health and safety measure at a cost of almost $10,000 for the pair. When AC failed, whether it was a window unit or central HVAC, I endeavored to service those systems as quickly as possible, dependent on when repair techs were available. In return for that kind of attention to home maintenance, I collected a fair rent that was not near the top of area comparables. So that's the kind of importance I, as a maintenance-paying landlord, placed on both heat and air conditioning for my tenants. With that experience as a background, to think that there are landlords that consider air conditioning in Harris County to be optional is almost impossible to wrap my head around. That's my roundabout way of saying that of course there should be a city ordinance requiring working AC in rental units, whether window or central. To think that anyone here would consider opening windows during our 8 to 10 months of summer to keep temperatures cool enough to be safe is crazy to me. As a coda to this commentary, I'll just say that adding or replacing a window AC unit is about the least expensive kind of climate control a landlord can provide to a tenant. It requires little infrastructure aside from support hardware, and units are relatively inexpensive to have professionally installed. This is Think Wing Radio with Mike Koenig on KPFT Houston 90.1 HD2, Galveston 89.5 HD2, Livingston Goodrich 89.9 HD2, and Huntsville 91.9 HD2. 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Locals picked up the bill. For at least a decade, Corpus Christi sold water to a handful of large industrial plants at a steeply discounted rate, according to documents and interviews with city officials. Residents and businesses paid more than $100 million to subsidize water for some of the world's richest energy companies, the city's rate models show. 3 years ago, Corpus Christi doubled the company's water rates in an effort to correct the imbalance. But the companies, including Valero, Citgo, and LyondellBasell, protested to state regulators, sparking a legal battle that will come to a head at a public hearing over the matter in front of an independent state agency in Austin. The outcome will have major implications for Corpus Christi, which is facing an unprecedented water supply crisis, as well as the energy companies that have long dominated its economy. If the companies prevail, Corpus would be forced to refund them tens of millions of dollars, even as it desperately seeks funding for new water projects and raises taxes on the rest of the region's consumers. Said Sylvia Campos, a city council member who campaigned on raising industrial water rates, quote, "I'm holding my breath. Let's hope that we don't have to pay them back," unquote. Valero, which is leading the effort to dispute rates through a coalition called Affordable Water for Corpus Christi, did not respond to requests for comment. The coalition's companies all buy water directly from Corpus Christi's water utility to operate oil refineries and petrochemical plants just outside the city limits. The industry group's arguments for lower water rates are spelled out in thousands of pages of documents filed with the Public Utility Commission of Texas, a state regulator headed by a panel of gubernatorial appointees. In one filing, a consultant wrote that the group's members should get a discount for water because they shouldn't have to pay for, quote, distribution infrastructure they do not own, maintain, or benefit from in the same way as inside city users, unquote. Camille Terrace, the city's assistant director for finance administration, said that's not the case. Industrial facilities benefit from the entire water distribution system that the city's water utility manages, he said, not just the portion outside city limits that connects them to the treatment plant. Terrace said, referring to the company's argument, quote, they just want to pay for the one single line that they're connected to, and that's it. It doesn't work like that in the municipal water world, unquote. Earlier this year, the companies demanded that Corpus Christi refund almost $80 million of their water rate increases, according to a recent city memo that summarized the Utility Commission filings. The commission staff then looked at the evidence separately and recommended a refund of just $6 million, the city memo explains. Tara said that the industry coalition led by Valero recently offered to settle the case for $4 million, but the city chose not to settle and instead go to the next step, a public hearing that will resemble a trial at an agency called the State Office of Administrative Hearings. At that hearing, which took place over 3 days last week, Corpus Christi officials and the companies argued their respective positions in front of a state official called an administrative law judge. The judge will make a recommendation, but the final say rests with the Utilities Commission. Peter Zanoni, Corpus Christi's city manager, said he hopes the city can preserve the rate increases because, quote, the large industry is not paying their fair share, unquote, for water.
Zanoni added, quote, it's not fair to the retired family or the hard-working family that might have one parent and two, three jobs for them to support multimillion-dollar corporations and pay their water bills, unquote. Even as they're being challenged on the rate increases they already implemented, Corpus Christi city officials say they'll have to continue raising rates in order to pay for a host of new water projects. It's a common need across Texas. The state's latest water plan released in May estimated it could cost Texans $174 billion to avoid water shortages in the next 50 years. Said Republican State Senator Charles Perry, chair of the State Water, Agriculture, and Rural Affairs Committee during a hearing in May, quote, the only thing that's keeping Texas from meeting its water needs is money, unquote. Perry made it clear that many communities need to be prepared to pay a lot more for water, maybe even, quote, double what we're paying, but that's the cost of new water in Texas, unquote. Corpus Christi city officials say that's exactly what they've been trying to do in the city, and they've focused on large industrial users because those companies were for years paying a far lower rate for water than most residential and business consumers. In 2016, for instance, the companies, collectively referred to as OCL, or Outside City Limits Large Volume Customers, paid about $2 per 1,000 gallons of water, while many other residential and commercial customers inside the city paid three times that rate. All the rates went down slightly over the next few years, city data show, but the disparities persisted. In 2023, the city commissioned a study to determine if those rates were an accurate reflection of the amount of money Corpus Christi spent sending water to different types of consumers. The city wanted to know, is it actually cheaper to provide water to the large industrial plants, which could justify their lower rate? The answer was a resounding no. In a presentation to city council members, the study's authors wrote that, quote, large volume was under-recovering its cost of service, unquote, by $15 million. In other words, the city was losing $15 million a year providing water to its biggest industrial users. Smaller commercial businesses, on the other hand, were overpaying for water by about $9 million, the study shows. For Zanoni, the city manager, the study confirmed what he had long suspected, even from his days in San Antonio, where he worked before becoming Corpus Christi's city manager. So in the fall of 2023, Corpus Christi's city council agreed to double water rates for the selected group of large volume users that had long enjoyed a discount. The change, quote, basically corrected that under-collection, unquote, according to Tomas, the city's assistant finance director. The new rates raised Valero's annual water bill from $9 million to $18 million, Tarras said. The vote by city council was 8-1 in favor, notable in a city where industrial giants loom large over local politics. 6 months later, the companies filed their protest. Councilmember Roland Barrera, who cast the sole vote against, said in an interview he agreed that the industrial water rate needed to rise, but not so steeply and suddenly. Barrera said, quote, my objection was to the drastic increase that we implemented 1 year to another. If we want to remain a manufacturing community, which we've been for over 70 years, we have to have some level of predictability, unquote. Barrera said the discounted industrial water rates were intended in part to help Corpus Christi attract investment from companies that built thirsty facilities like refineries or chemical plants. Otherwise, he said, they might have chosen to locate in larger petrochemical complexes of regions with more abundant water like Houston or Louisiana. The companies have argued that they deserve the discount because they're in much closer proximity to Corpus Christi's water treatment plant and therefore don't use as much of its distribution system as other consumers. But that's not how water delivery works, Zanoni pointed out, saying, quote, the entire city grid is interconnected. If something were to malfunction in the water distribution pipes at one end of the city, say at a water tower far away from Valero, the water pressure all the way at the other end at the company's oil refinery would also be impacted. Corpus Christi's new industrial water rates reflect an equitable distribution of costs, Zanoni said, and remove the burden on small businesses that have historically subsidized the big corporations. Said Zanoni, quote, we're getting sued because we're trying to charge a fair rate to the big industry. Industry in this case is not being a good partner with the city, unquote. I discussed other aspects of the impending Corpus Christi water crisis in my July 5th show. I think that listeners can form their own opinions about which side of this story's protagonist they support, but I feel that there's a larger issue to discuss here, which I'll address at the end of my comments. Various governmental entities, whether local or state, frequently offer sweeteners when bidding competitively for various kinds of business investments. The logic usually boils down to the value of the initial infrastructure investment by the business, the direct or indirect tax revenue benefits it would bring, and the jobs created. All of that is supposed to create greater community value than the tax or utility discounts offered in order to secure said business investment.
In Corpus Christi, the central water rate decision made to attract those bulk users was presumably an initial assumption that providing water to a bulk user was cheaper than providing it to smaller businesses and residential users. The study belatedly commissioned by the city said that it was not. Looking at that study, the numbers cited in the article don't produce enough context to tell the whole story because of inequalities of scale. In fiscal year 2024, the city's water service cost a total of about $116 million. The large volume users accounted for about 40% of that service cost, but in 2024 they only paid for about 27% of Corpus Christi's cost of providing that water service. According to the study, which is linked in the story and in my comments, residential users were paying just 0.25% less than the city's cost of supplying water service to them. Commercial users, which is a category that can probably cover anything from small 1,000-square-foot retail spaces to medium-sized companies, were paying almost 36% more than their cost of delivery, while large-volume users such as Valero et al. Were paying about 32% less than the cost of water delivery. As an aside, irrigation water users had a 90% discount on water delivery costs, but that subsidy by the city only cost a bit over $300,000. That discount, which is no doubt considered to be supporting an overall public good, is practically a rounding error in the total cost of service of almost $116 million. On my July 5th show, it was reported that Corpus Christi is still debating the possibility of building a nearly $1 billion desalination plant. That would likely require a bond issue, but that bond's interest rate will be decided in part by how sure the creditors are of being paid back. I presume that if water rates don't seem to balance service costs, it will affect the city's credit rating. That loan rate could be higher and could cost the city more. So this question of who pays how much for water isn't just an academic equity or cost of maintenance question. It will also likely affect interest rates for any bonds the city needs to issue. So, as I said at the beginning of my analysis, there is a bigger issue here that this whole story brings to the fore. Namely, what kinds of concessions should a city government be willing to make to attract business investment? Generally speaking, governments are not in the business of making a profit. Rather, they're in the business of supplying essential goods and services to their constituents. But that said, they still have to balance the books in the short term, which is to say annual budgets, but also in the long term when funding big-ticket expenditures like infrastructure and issuing bonds that will require long-term annual payments. Let me offer a personal example here for your consideration. For most of the 20 years that I was a window covering installer, I made a decent income. I started in 1979. In 1980, I was doing well enough to buy and outfit a 3/4-ton Chevy van. Around 1985, I started thinking about buying a new van. When I put pencil to paper, I realized that when I priced out that van, which was a major part of my business infrastructure, in spite of my sense that I was doing well, I was not actually making enough to support a replacement. That meant, in a real sense, if I couldn't afford to replace that depreciating piece of my professional infrastructure, I was losing money. That's what a government faces when they start giving various tax or other breaks to companies when they try to attract them. In short, after a government gives away these financial sweeteners to businesses to attract them, will those businesses still pay enough for government services and in taxes so that the benefits that they throw off more than pay for those financial inducements? Benefits such as job creation, property value increases, sales taxes, and other ancillary business development and benefits they stimulate. In other words, is there a sort of profit generated to the community by those businesses after the costs of their sweeteners are figured in? In a great many cases, after governments look back over years, the answer is no. All of those sweeteners ultimately generated a net loss to the community that the community has to make up for, like the cost of a desalination plant. In other words, like my experience with my work van, Corpus Christi often felt like they were doing well, but in the end, they really didn't gain enough to justify the costs of attracting those businesses. That is the position in which Corpus Christi currently finds itself. The rate hearing at the Public Utility Commission of Texas began last week. To be continued. For those of us who didn't feel particularly celebratory about the United States' 250th birthday, the good news is there are plenty of other U.S. anniversaries to come over the next couple of decades. An excellent list can be found at Major Universities in U.S. History 2026, which I am linking to in this show post at thinkwingradio.com. Not all of those anniversaries may be deemed worthy of celebration, but there are plenty to choose from. Here are some of my picks. From 1781 to 1789, our first U.S. Constitution was the Articles of Confederation. The Articles were created in 1777. As such, they should be celebrated as our first foray into national governance. That 250th anniversary is in 2027 for its creation, and 2031 for when they went into effect as our governing document.
The United States adopted the dollar as its official currency on July 6, 1785. The 250th anniversary of the U.S. dollar will be 2035. The 1787 adoption of the U.S. Constitution, which has hopefully been better enforced by then, will be 250 years old in 2037. The 1863 Emancipation Proclamation will have its 175th anniversary in 2038. The 13th Amendment, which was ratified on December 6, 1865, formally abolished slavery and involuntary servitude across the United States. It will be 165 years old in 2030. The 14th Amendment, ratified in 1868 during the Reconstruction era, guarantees birthright citizenship, equal protection under the law, and due process for all individuals. That will be 160 years old in 2028. The 19th Amendment guaranteeing women the right to vote was ratified in 1920. The 125th anniversary of that amendment will be 2045. The Civil Rights Act of 1964 will be 75 years old in 2039. Voting Rights Act of 1965 will be 75 years old in 2040. The Civil Rights Act of 1968, commonly known as the Fair Housing Act, prohibits housing discrimination based on race, religion, national origin, and sex. It will be 60 years old in 2028 and 75 years old in 2043. There may be other milestones in U.S. history that we can celebrate in the years and decades to come, so don't lose heart. 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From thehill.com, Trump targets Iran's infrastructure in bid to squeeze regime. The U.S. military is widening its attacks across Iran, striking a port facility, energy infrastructure, and bridges as President Trump looks to squeeze the Iranian regime. Iran has retaliated against nearby allies, targeting U.S. bases in the region along with power and desalination plants as tensions escalate, bringing both sides closer to an all-out war. The intensified fighting comes as a memorandum of understanding, the MOU, is in shambles, and the two countries wrestle over the closure of the Strait of Hormuz, a key energy shipping waterway where traffic has plummeted over the last 2 weeks. Retired Vice Admiral John W. Fozzie Miller, who was the commander of the U.S. Naval Forces Central Command, said it was important for the U.S. to change the calculus by striking bridges, railway infrastructure, command and control centers, anything that Iran might use to supply weaponry like missiles, drones, and fast boats to take military control of the strait. Miller said in an interview with The Hill, quote, "I think that we should continue to expand that, to include other ways all over the country where the regime has capability that allows them to exercise command and control and allows them to exercise power over people, and so I think this is a positive development," unquote. The U.S. forces conducted airstrikes for the seventh consecutive night on Friday, striking bridges around Bandar Abbas, a port city on the Persian Gulf, which is the headquarters of the Iranian Navy and handles more than 85% of the country's container traffic. U.S. Central Command, CENTCOM, announced on Friday evening that U.S. forces concluded strikes around 9:30 p.m. Eastern Time and once again hit Iranian surveillance sites, military logistics infrastructure, underground weapon storage, and maritime capabilities. Iranian state broadcaster IRIB reported attacks in and around the city Thursday and said that several bridges and highways connecting the hub to provinces were closed down. Miller, the ex-commander of the U.S. 5th Fleet in Bahrain, called Bandar Abbas, quote, "sort of the center of gravity for the Strait of Hormuz region and for whoever wants to control that," unquote. Strikes landed in Bandar Kamir, a port city west of Bandar Abbas, in the Hormozgan province, hitting a major bridge that ignited a fire. The U.S. military is also hitting ballistic missiles, launch systems, and drone inventory and storage sites to curb Iran's ability to retaliate against U.S. bases in the Gulf.
Retired four-star Army General Jack Keane said during his Friday appearance on Fox News, quote, isolating the Strait of Hormuz was always part of the plan, so that's why you see bridges being destroyed, because we don't want them to come in and be able to reinforce logistically and begin to recover the capabilities that we're taking away from them, unquote. Keane said Iran can still harass commercial ships attempting to transit the strait a little bit, but argued the U.S. can take down all of Iran's means and its ability to control the waterway. He said, quote, it just takes some time to deal with this, unquote. The U.S. military destroyed the Chabahar Shahid Kalantari port surveillance tower on Thursday, which U.S. officials said was part of a maritime surveillance network used by the Islamic Revolutionary Guard Corps, the IRGC, to surveil and target commercial vessels in the strait. Miller said of the tower in Chabahar, Iran's only oceanic port, which is situated on the coast of the Gulf of Oman, quote, it's not just an inability to use it today because of the blockade, it's the inability to use it for a long time to come, unquote. Earlier this week, Iran's retaliation consisted of firing missiles and one-way attack drones at U.S. positions in Kuwait and Bahrain. Kuwaiti authorities said on Friday that Iran struck a power and water desalination plant, causing damage in a country where around 90% of drinking water is from desalination. The Kuwaiti military said it intercepted 32 drones early Thursday. The Jordanian armed forces said they intercepted three incoming Iranian missiles early Friday. Qatar and Oman, two countries involved in mediating between Iran and the U.S., also came under fire. Qatar's defense ministry said its military intercepted an Iranian missile early Friday, but that a child was wounded by the shrapnel due to the interception. Harrison Mann, a former executive officer of the Defense Intelligence Agency's Middle East Africa Regional Center, said the definition of insanity is trying the same thing over and over again and expecting a different result, and that is what is unfolding as President Trump continues to rely on strikes in hopes of shaking Iran's control of the strait. Former U.S. Army Major Mann told The Hill on Friday, quote, by attacking Iranian infrastructure, including civilian targets, which may constitute war crimes, Trump is certainly courting a return to full-scale war, but two developments might make him de-escalate once again. Pleas from the Gulf states, which will bear the brunt of Iran's retaliation, and Iran has already attacked civilian infrastructure, including a desalination plant in Kuwait, a clear war crime, or an undeniable U.S. energy crisis as the SPR drains or if the Houthis close the Bab al-Mandeb. While not defined in the story, the SPR probably refers to the U.S. Strategic Petroleum Reserve. Continuing, Iran might consider Kuwait's desalination plant a fair target after Iran's water storage facilities were struck last month, he said. The U.S. military struck water facilities near the city of Kuhestak in Sirik County on June 10th, damaging two concrete tanks and zapping water supplies for residents, the Iranian state broadcaster reported. The activity risks returning the region to full-fledged conflict, one that was tamped down by a fragile ceasefire and the MOU. But Miller, the retired admiral, said he was not sure the U.S., quote, ever really factually exited a period of conflict, unquote, with Iran. As the U.S. continues to launch strikes, the Trump administration is further bolstering its presence in the U.S. Central Command Theater, which already counts well over 50,000 U.S. service members. U.S. fighter planes were flying from Europe to the Middle East Friday, according to flight tracking data reviewed by The Hill. Marines from the 11th Marine Expeditionary Unit are in the CENTCOM area of responsibility. The unit boarded a sanctioned oil tanker heading to an Iranian port Thursday as the U.S. continues to enforce the naval blockade, which was resumed on Tuesday. The administration notified Israel that it's dispatching dozens of refueling aircraft to the country, Axios reported Friday. The U.S. has around 30 military refueling jets at Ben-Gurion International Airport. Multiple Air Force C-17 Globemaster transport aircraft were flying from Germany to Israel and Jordan on Friday, according to flight tracking data. Mann, a former U.S. Army major, said sending additional refueling aircraft suggests that some Gulf nations may have refused access, basing, and overflight to Washington, or, quote, just that they are now assessed as too vulnerable, unquote, to Iranian attacks. Former U.S. Army Major Mann said, quote, either way, the U.S. military using Israel as a base of operations will make de-escalation harder. Iran will strike Israel, giving Israeli Prime Minister Benjamin Netanyahu an excuse to resume his attempted war of annihilation against Iran. Commercial ships have continued to be harassed. The UK Maritime Trade Operations, which is linked to the British Royal Navy, said a vessel was attacked by an unknown projectile near the strait on Friday. The crossings in the Strait of Hormuz hit a three-week low, according to ship tracker Kepler, with successful passages falling to eight on Thursday. Seven of the eight used the route near the coast of Iran.
Trump said Thursday night during his address to the nation that the U.S. is, quote unquote, winning big in Iran and that the American public will see, quote, the fruits of that labor very, very shortly, unquote. Vali Nasser, a Majid Kadouri professor of international affairs and Middle East studies at the Johns Hopkins University School of Advanced International Studies, said Iran is calculating that the president will try to break Iran's back, but once the pressure increases on the global economy, the U.S. will have to return to the negotiating table to strike another MOU. Nasser, an expert on U.S. Middle East relations, said during his Friday appearance on CNN, quote, I think we have to remember that for the United States, this is not everything. But for Iran, it is an existential fight, so they are willing to suffer more and accept more hardship because the alternative is basically complete collapse, unquote. Nasser continued, quote, if they give in now, then basically they may as well surrender, and I don't think they're ready to surrender. And if they're not ready to surrender, they have no choice but fighting. That's the way they're thinking about this, unquote. I sure hope that the U.S. military high command is cognizant of possibly committing potential war crimes ordered by a president convicted of multiple felonies and sexual assault and will refuse to perpetrate them. As Trump's war of choice continues, it's important to remember the history and context that led to it. Citing a Trump White House archive link, Google AI said, quote, President Donald Trump officially withdrew the United States from the Iran nuclear deal, the JCPOA, on May 8, 2018, characterizing it as, quote unquote, the worst deal in history. He subsequently reimposed strict economic sanctions on Iran. This move led Iran to gradually step back from its commitments under the pact. Now, the agreement that Trump tore up was universally acknowledged as the most intrusively enforced nuclear agreement in history. Further, the JCPOA included specific language that said, quote, Iran reaffirms that under no circumstances will Iran ever seek, develop, or acquire any nuclear weapons, unquote. The language mentioning nuclear weapons in the Trump-Iran Memorandum of Understanding, the MOU, was not as definitive, saying only, quote, the Islamic Republic of Iran reaffirms that it shall not procure or develop nuclear weapons, unquote. So, if Trump's rationale for this war is to prevent Iran from ever having nuclear weapons, he personally and deliberately set the stage for it on May 18, 2018, by withdrawing from a multinational agreement that conclusively stated that Iran would never have a nuclear weapon. Further, that pact had strict enforcement methods that made sure that Iran would never have a nuclear weapon. So this conflict is, in every sense, Trump's war. And even worse, we are now in a far worse place than we would have been if Trump had simply left the JCPOA in place. This is just another critical way in which elections matter. And of course, you know what everything Trump touches turns into. This next story is from the South China Morning Post, the SCMP. I rarely use it on this show, but it's a source I monitor. I find it useful for getting a Chinese-Asian perspective on world news, and I find it factually accurate for the most part. It used to be more like a Western news source, but after China cracked down on Hong Kong, where it's based, the flavor of its reporting changed somewhat. Google AI describes the SCMP as, quote, widely considered to have a center to pro-Beijing editorial stance. While it maintains an independent and internationally focused journalistic tone, its coverage generally aligns with the People's Republic of China's perspectives, particularly on sensitive geopolitical and domestic issues. Since being acquired by the Chinese tech conglomerate Alibaba Group in 2016, the publication has frequently been scrutinized for shifting away from its historically critical stance on Beijing. Observers note that while it provides highly granular business and cultural reporting, it often avoids or softly criticizes Chinese government policies, unquote. So, I still read stories from the SCMP, but I mentally filter what it reports about China or Chinese policy. All of that being said, this next story is from the South China Morning Post. I find it interesting because it describes Chinese progress in rocket technology and specifically because it discusses a Chinese government perspective on the subject. So, without further ado, how China's aerospace vision differs from Elon Musk's SpaceX. China's controlled seaborne recovery of a rocket booster using a net capture vessel last week proved the viability and virtues of its state-led aerospace efforts, experts said, contrasting it with the market-focused approach adopted by America's SpaceX. I wanted to see what it looked like, so I found a YouTube video that explains it, which I've linked to in this show post at thinkwingradio.com. It's an interesting system design. Continuing, they also said Beijing was convinced that keeping the state rather than a private company at the helm of its space program was a more secure, resilient, and deliverable way to win a space race that had more than commercial interest at stake in the eyes of policymakers.
Friday's recovery of a reusable Long March 10B rocket booster in the South China Sea turned a new page in the tech and space rivalry between China and the United States. The retrieval made China the second nation to have mastered the precision recovery of an orbital-class rocket component, analysts said. Said Lung Siu Feng, director of research at the Equity Division of CCB International Securities, the Hong Kong-based investment banking and brokerage arm of China Construction Bank, quote, "A more confident Beijing is looking at the American model represented by SpaceX's dominance with caution. China's space sector is, in a nutshell, a national team. Unlike the U.S., China's vibrant commercial space companies are playing a supplementary role," unquote. He said the U.S. had first-mover advantages augmented by SpaceX's rapid technological iterations and a capital market willing to embrace high-risk, high-reward opportunities, but Beijing deemed its state-led model the best way to catch up. Lung said, quote, "If China relied solely on organic market-driven development, it would struggle to keep pace. China has to actuate a nationwide system. Bridging the gap with the U.S. requires national guidance, resources, and mobilization. Friday's mission is a vindication of such an approach," unquote. During the mission, the Long March booster deployed landing hooks as it fell through the sky, dropping precisely into an arresting net on a recovery vessel. The rocket and capture platform were designed by the China Academy of Launch Vehicle Technology, with the approach shifting the engineering complexity from the rocket to the ship, eliminating the need for heavy, complex landing legs like those fitted on the boosters used by SpaceX. Analysts also highlighted Beijing's security considerations, with space viewed as more than a commercial arena. Said Brian Luke, program director of APAC Focus at the Institute for Greater China Studies, a think tank based in Hong Kong, quote, "It's a strategic domain where launches, satellite constellations, remote sensing, and orbital infrastructure are tied to sovereignty, security, and industrial policy. It's more than who offers the best tech at the lowest cost, but who can be entrusted with critical space infrastructure, sensitive data, and national dependency. There is a broader turn towards space market protectionism or at least selective strategic screening," unquote. Another example of China's state-led approach is its Qianfan satellite constellation project, a nascent challenger to SpaceX's Starlink. Last month, after the number of Qianfan satellites passed the 200 mark, state broadcaster China Central Television described the race to build satellite infrastructure, quote, "a strategic battle between nations that China must win and control," unquote. While Starlink is under private ownership, the Qianfan project is being undertaken by Shanghai Spacecom Satellite Technology, a quote-unquote national team member backed by Shanghai city government and the Chinese Academy of Sciences, the CAS. Qianfan's chief commander, Hu Haiying, also heads CAS's Microsatellite Academy. CCB's Lung said the SpaceX model did not align with Beijing's emphasis on security, and China was unlikely to outsource critical space missions to a few private entities. Lung said, quote, "China will not have a non-SOE ship with a grip on the entire sector, but commercial firms still have space to grow. China's ecosystem is like, quote, 100 flowers blooming under government guidance and also in competition," unquote. He said many of China's space players that were not state-owned enterprises or SOEs benefited from substantial support from local authorities and that while they competed against each other with several mulling initial public offerings, they were subject to strategic government coordination. In another sign of Beijing's determination to see public and private talent and resources coalesce, the China National Space Administration, the CNSA, unveiled the first members of a commercial space innovation consortium on July 1st. The 271 members comprise SOEs and commercial entities with business covering satellite development, launch, telemetry, tracking, data application, and other areas. CNSA said in a statement, quote, "The consortium will address bottlenecks like fragmented resources, lack of standards, and insufficient collaboration," unquote. I think that history suggests there are advantages and disadvantages to both the SpaceX and Chinese models and rocket recovery systems. And let's not forget that for Starship, SpaceX has been developing the so-called chopsticks method of rocket recovery. There are also other players in the reusable rocket race, so there may be more innovation to come. There's always more to discuss, but that's all we have time for today. 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We are Houston's community radio. I hope you've enjoyed the show and found it interesting, and I look forward to sharing this time with you again next week. Y'all take care.

0: This is Robin Collier, manager of KCEI. Our increasingly crazy president continues with fabrications about a long-past election and still no plan on how to end the war he lost with Iran. 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
4: 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My name is Steve Scrovan, along with my co-host, David Feldman. Hello, David.
5: Welcome back, Steve.
4: Thank you. Great to be back, refreshed and ready to go. And our producer, Hannah Feldman, who did such a great job last week. Thank you, Hannah.
6: Thank you, Steve.
4: And, of course, the man of the hour, Ralph Nader. Hello, Ralph.
7: Hi, everybody. If you're discouraged, we got a program to encourage you.
4: That's right, Ralph. Our first guest, Winona LaDuke, has a long history with Ralph. She was his vice presidential running mate on the Green Party ticket for the 1996 and 2000 elections. She is an activist, economist, and author who has devoted her life to advocating for indigenous control of their homelands, natural resources, and cultural practices. She was one of the leaders of protests against the pipelining. She was one of the leaders of the protests against the pipeline at Standing Rock in North Dakota. And the last time we spoke with her, the subject was hemp. Today, we're going to revisit that. We're going to talk to her about her latest adventures in hemp farming. Our second guest will be Hal Weitzman, a professor at the University of Chicago Booth School of Business, and the author of the book, What's the Matter with Delaware? How the First State Has Favored the Rich, Powerful, and Criminal, and How It Costs Us All. We had Professor Weitzman on the program in 2023 to talk about the unique legal landscape of Delaware and how it has enabled international crime, sheltered tax dodgers, and diverted hard-earned dollars from the rest of us. That landscape might be changing. Elon Musk has picked a fight with Delaware and taken his business elsewhere. We'll speak to Hal Weitzman about where else companies might go if Delaware doesn't feel quite so friendly anymore, the consequences of a corporate mass exodus, and why this may matter to you. As always, somewhere in the middle, we'll check in with our tireless corporate crime reporter, Russell Mokyber. But first, let's get an update on the state of hemp farming. David?
5: Winona LaDuke is an activist, economist, and author who has devoted her life to advocating for indigenous control of their homelands, natural resources, and cultural practices. She is also a two-time vice presidential candidate with Ralph Nader. Ms. LaDuke is a rural development economist with a specialty in Native American economic development. Ms. LaDuke lives and works on the White Earth Ojibwe Reservation in northern Minnesota, where she runs Winona's Hemp and Heritage Farm, a farm and nonprofit agency with a mission to create an indigenous women-led economy based on local food, energy, and fiber that is kind to the earth. Welcome back to the Ralph Nader Radio Hour, Winona LaDuke.
8: 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Good morning.
7: Yeah, good morning, Winona. For our listeners, we're talking to a real innovator here in local economies. You know, we've over the years talked a lot about local economies replacing the multinational corporate dominated economies with absentee corporate ownership controlling local economic practices and policies. And Winona is actually doing it. Let's talk about industrial hemp, which we've had a lot of programs on in the past, the ups and downs, the legality of it, the illegality of it. You know, unlike other countries like France and China and Romania, we have for many decades prohibited our farmers from growing industrial hemp. And then in 2018, in a larger farm bill, they allowed farmers to grow it. Now, the background here, listeners, is quite fascinating. In the 1930s, we had a choice as a country as to whether we had a carbohydrate economy or a hydrocarbon economy. By that is meant that we could have had energy from plant life, like hemp. Instead, we chose energy from fossil fuels, like coal, oil, gas, a hydrocarbon economy. And the reason, of course, was that the fossil fuel companies are far more powerful than the carbohydrate advocates by far. This is in the early 30s, even though Henry Ford and Edison and others were for a carbohydrate economy. Well, as Winona LaDuke says, quote, "We chose hydrocarbons, and look what we got. Air pollution, climate change, fracking, oil spills. You can grow hemp without destroying the earth. Plus, it sequesters carbon, meaning it takes carbon out of the atmosphere and stores it in the soil," end quote. Now you have 25 acres of hemp production. Describe what you're doing, and is it spreading to other Native American reservations around the country?
8: So I am the oldest hemp grower in the state of Minnesota. I'm not really that old. But the fact is that I started growing hemp in 2015 under state permits, and I also have had federal permits. So I grow fiber hemp. That's all I grow. Fiber hemp is, just to be simple, I mean, as you understand, the word canvas comes from cannabis. That means a lot of stuff you can do. So I've been really intrigued by it. A little bit about my background. My grandmother was a textile worker, worked in the sweatshop. So I figured this time we should own the sweatshops, right? That's what I'm after. It's like the, you know, we should own the whole thing. Having said that, and I farm. So we've been growing all of this. And so learning how to grow it, because there's not a book, they burn the book. Learning how to figure out how to process it. Oh, trying to figure out where to get seeds. Oh my word, gotta get them all from China because that's the only country, except it turns out that the Eastern European countries keep growing hemp. So I just brought 4 acres worth of Polish hemp. They're the highest quality fiber hemp out there. I'm growing hemp from the Czech Republic. I grow all kind of hemp varieties because they're Northern tier countries. And so I'm looking first at seed sovereignty. We're growing those varieties, and then we're growing these feral hemp varieties. They're called feral varieties, which, of course, that's something that I love, which means that when they eradicated hemp in the 1930s with the Marijuana Prohibition Act, well, they missed some spots, and those guys kept growing. And so 80 years of being illegal, isn't that great? Something that's illegal for 80 years is still with us, rocking out. And so I figure if you grew illegally for 80 years, you are really a tough hemp plant. And so we grow and specialize in these. And it turns out that a lot of them are on Indian reservations. Oh my God, like the Dakotas. And so we are growing out these hemp varieties and built a cooperative because we want to own the seeds and we want to own the technology, the value-added processing. And we want to use this hemp as a part of our future as tribes. So I work for the Indigenous Hemp Cooperative. I have like 3 jobs, and one of them is for this hemp cooperative. Winona's Hemp is like my little personal thing, but the Indigenous Hemp Cooperative, that's the revolution. We call it the New Green Revolution. All right, so what did we do? Built a couple of little houses, addition on my farmhouse. Lickety split, man. I'm telling you, we put the addition in with some prefab panels that were about 1 foot thick, and then 6 feet wide and 8 feet tall. Some of them had windows in them. Put the dang thing up in less than 4 hours. They bring in the prefab panels. They put them out there on my platform. 2 people can move them around. I moved them myself. My God, because it's hempcrete. It's hemp and lime. Oh, this stuff is flame retardant, antimicrobial, and energy efficient. What about this? And plus, you know, it's not going to blow down in a damn tornado when it goes through. It's the good stuff, you know? So we built that, tested it out, and then we did this bag. Oh, this is my bag we did with Patagonia. This is my hemp. Grew this hemp, then Patagonia took it and they sent it to North Carolina to get decorticated, then to Virginia to get degummed, oh, then to Mexico to get spun, then to Washington State to get woven, and then to California to be cut and sewn so that you could have a bag that you could buy for $200 from Patagonia. That's awesome. What's wrong with that? Oh, we used to have 11 hemp mills in Minnesota. We used to do it all ourselves. So for my third act, which is what you call it when you hit your 60s, your third act is we're going to be rebuild the textile industry And I'm going to work on hemp. My specialty is textiles because I told you my grandma worked in the sweatshop. So we're going to do the new hemp. Anyway, so I've been doing R&D. This year we grew 44 acres. Oh, you're going to love this, Ralph. I know you aren't big on animals, but we put in 14 acres with horses. Oh, yeah. Oh, yeah. 14 acres.
7: So you own over 20 horses, don't you?
8: I do. Your family has got a big herd. And you know what? Those my little grandsons, you met my sons. My grandchildren are, I mean, I love my children.

0: And they're never going to get a house because they aren't going to get a house because they won't move into the projects because they live in good spots. So we're going to build some hempcrete houses. I estimate the houses we can build it for 60 grand each. Let me just, I'd be like, hold my beer, except for I don't drink beer. I'm like, look, what if we figured out how to build these houses ourselves, grow the hemp, and build it ourselves? That's what we're going to do.
1: We
0: Never
1: have to
0: seems to.
1: clarify for our listeners because I get a sense that they're asking certain questions. One is, why was hemp illegal for so long? Because the government mixed it up with hard drugs, even though it was about one third of 1% THC, and it could never extricate itself until the farmers started mobilizing, including in Kentucky and around the country, to legalize it. Hemp has had 5,000 uses. Listeners, since it was discovered in ancient China, food, hemp, it produces food, produces clothing, produces building materials, produces parts for cars. Henry Ford once built an entire car with hemp. It's a very, very strong fiber. It doesn't need a lot of chemicals to grow, but it's been up against hurdle after hurdle. And the most recent one, which you can describe, was a bill amendment snuck in a larger bill that is going to make it very hard by the enforcement deadline of November 2026 to grow and sell hemp. Do you want to describe that and what the battle is to overturn that malicious amendment?
0: To do with hemp, with THC, the hemp-derived THC drinks, which is what they don't want because, oh my God, people just want their little THC drink and it cut down on the cheap booze. Nobody buys cheap beer. They go buy their THC drink now. It was like a big increase in the one market and a decrease in another. So the cheap beer lobbied to have this special law put through for the people who like to drink their cute little THC drinks. I don't do anything that has to do with THC. I'm like building textile girl. And that is still continues to be legal. And we anticipate that will continue to be legal. But what's so ridiculous about it is that the hemp I grow has to be less than 0.3% THC. Okay, 0.3% THC, or else it's like illegal. They will burn your crop. So I just want to try to make this clear. Like, how high are you going to get out of a 0.5% THC hemp joint? Like, not. They're selling 70% or 28% THC joints on the street, basically, at dispensaries. So the focus has been on just that it's so regulated that it's very hard, and the genetics were banned. And so now I'm growing these varieties, and I have a bunch of Russian varieties that I'm growing. We call them the hot Russians because they come in at 0.5%. Oh my God, 0.5%? You ain't going to get stoned on that. That's the ridiculous thing about it. So tribes need to change it so that it's 1%, 3%, because no one's going to smoke a field of hemp anyway. People are constantly disappointed when they go to my field and try to pluck something out of it. The other thing is that hemp is boys and girls. So in marijuana, you're looking for female plants. Hemp, all full of boys, all full of male plants. So there's all kind of sex going on in the hemp field that is not going to get you anything you can get high out of. Anyway, so that is, one of the things that they're throwing out there. And frankly, that's the only place that there's been investment because people just, like marijuana, that's awesome. I'm a big supporter of legalization of marijuana. But the challenge is that that's missing like 90% of the cool hemp. Why are we just doing marijuana? Why don't we do something like hemp, which has no investment in it? Okay, I already explained the lack of infrastructure. So right now, I'm figuring out how to grow it. We had to figure that out. We're growing it. We're going to cut it. We're going to bale it. I'm going to send it to a cool dude out in South Dakota, Ken Meyer. Awesome dude. He's going to process it. I'm going to get back the herd. And then I'm going to have the textile variety version of it, that the fiber that is the textile, which is about 20%, is textile. 70% of the plant is the herd, which is the stock. Herd come to White Earth. We build houses for old ladies like me. Then the other part, though, is going to go to turn into textiles and a couple different kinds of textiles. One is basic one that we're doing is canvas. Did I mention I want to get to canvas again? And on the way there, we're going to do some saddle blankets with the Navajos because those guys are supreme weavers. Then after we do that textile part, I'm also looking at paper. I'm doing kitty litter right now. But, because why wouldn't you do kitty litter with hemp herd? But paper is revolutionary. And this is what we do need to make paper out of hemp because it's recycled about seven times, much more efficient. You don't need to cut down a forest to make paper. Why don't you just grow a field that sequesters carbon?

0: at the highest rate of any field crop. More
1: Well, the
0: time.
1: Declaration of Independence was made on hemp paper. George Washington and Thomas Jefferson grew hemp. Just to give you a historical note, listeners, everything you're doing, is it beginning to be emulated or stimulating similar efforts on Native American reservations around the country, Winona?
0: That's why we got the cooperative, because you got to share the information, because nobody knows how to do this. And then there's like all kind of snake oil salesmen that are like, oh, you have tribal sovereignty. Let me come in here and help you. I give you this technical knowledge in return. You give me $1 million. I own the facility. I mean, how many times have I heard that? Way too many times. So we're building scalable facilities. And a lot of the work that we've been doing is the R&D, like, oh my gosh, what facility is the correct facility? So now I'm importing a Latvian decorticator, Latvian. Like, I wasn't even sure I could find Latvia on a world map, but apparently they are leaders in decorticator production. And so there we go. I have Polish seeds. I had a Czech decorticator before. So someone's got to do this front work to figure out how to build a replicable industry that you don't need a nuclear power plant to operate. That's what we're doing.
1: I might interject. There's a real drive in the Senate to delay the enforcement in November of this malicious obstruction of hemp production and sales. Your two senators are on board, and their efforts either to postpone the November enforcement date until next year or to overturn it entirely. As I mentioned before, in 1955, when I graduated from Princeton, the first thing I wanted to do was go out west. And I visited quite a few Native American reservations. They were called Indian reservations. And like many visitors, we were pretty stunned by the poverty, by the addiction, by the despair, by what happens when people's cultures are destroyed and replaced with the worst of the commercial cultures. I never envisioned that these reservations would have gambling casinos as now. What is your overall view of poverty, the reduction of it, the increase of it in Native American reservations today?
0: It's structural poverty. You steal someone's land, you steal their trees, you steal their people, you brain drain them, then you put in like puppet governments in some places so that you can get more minerals out of them, extractive relations. And then that's how you get entrenched poverty, intergenerational poverty. So most of my work has been in one, land back. Restoration of land, restoring economics so that one, you're not hemorrhaging out food and energy. You just heard my two examples. Build local energy, build local food systems so you don't hemorrhage it, and then build valuable trade economies so that you generate wealth and it comes back into your community. And at the same time, train your people in it. So, 40 years, this is what I've been doing. Ain't quitting anytime soon. And hemp represents a brand new opportunity. We call it the new green revolution because it can transform agriculture. It could transform building. It could transform the paper industry. I mean, you can make hemp rebar.
1: Are the tribal governments stepping up here, or are they being occupied with casino politics, or what?
0: Well, there's some tribes that are in casino politics, but a lot of, the tribes like Cheyenne River, that's probably where you went. Cheyenne River Sioux Reservation, that's over by Pine Ridge. Those guys, we've been working with them. We gave them seeds last year. They're building 30 homes for people on the reservation with their hemp that they grew. Down at Navajo is still illegal, but Navajo is like crazy politics. But we're working with Navajos in a collaboration on hemp. Lower Sioux is building hemp housing. They're like the star example of hempcrete housing. Like Kariban Potawatomi, same thing, building hemp housing and a hemp value-added processing facility. So sure, our shortcoming is the Indigenous Hemp Cooperative actually needs money, and we actually need to build infrastructure. We have a cool website, but I get tribes asking me questions because my website isn't even developed enough to answer their questions.
1: Give our listeners your website slowly.
0: www.indigenoushemp.org. Indigenous Hemp
1: Say it
0: Co-op.
1: again.
0: www.indigenoushempcoop.org.
1: People should know that the Navajo reservation is about the size of West Virginia here. There's a lot of minerals there. There's a lot of exploitation, uranium in the past, mining, all kinds of radioactive contamination. This is
0: Hemp bioremediate. That's what they figured out at Chernobyl, is they use it to bioremediate.
1: Let's go to Steve.
2: Winona, when we've done shows about hemp before, one of the issues was the equipment, that the equipment doesn't exist to harvest it. What's the update on that? That there were special combines and special tractors and things First of all, is that true? And secondly, what's the update on that?
0: South Dakota is producing hemp and they're doing it. And we've produced hemp and we've used a sickle mower, just in case you're wondering, a sickle mower to cut the hemp. But if you want the seeds, you got to use a combine. And we bought a combine because we decided to be grown up. So we own that. So the equipment exists there. The problem is the decortication equipment, because a lot of the equipment like Panda, a lot of these big companies, they're just like masticating it. And that's cool. But what you want is usable fiber and usable herd. And so that equipment exists at some level in the United States, but not for textiles. And so we went to the Latvian decorticator, which is a lot smaller in size.
2: I'm sorry, Winona, what does decorticating mean?
0: Decorticating means that you take the hemp stalk, it looks like bamboo or something, right? It's tall and skinny. And then you run it through this thing that busts off the outside fiber and busts up it and separates the fiber from the herd, which is the inside of the core. And the inside of the core, being about 70% of the plant, is what you are going to use for hempcrete housing, which is the housing of the future. It is the housing of the future. Trust me, you don't want to be in the toxic building industry anymore.
1: You know, Canada allowed its farmers to grow industrial hemp many years before the U.S. They have more experience. They have more acreage. Tell us what the situation in Canada is. And they used to export hemp products to the U.S. because it was legal to import hemp products, but not legal for American farmers to grow it. What's the situation in Canada? Is that helping you out?
0: Absolutely right. Well, so there's some guys called Terra Firm, Terra Fiber. That's what they're called out of Alberta that I'm really interested in. They're making hemp matting for not just erosion control, but for weed suppressing. You know, one of the things that I don't want to be a Debbie Downer, but for crying out loud, you got to use black plastic in your organic farm. Really? You know what I'm saying? That's what they're using for weed suppressant is black plastic. What if we just used hemp? Hemp matting. Hemp matting. Well, unfortunately, I can't buy that facility. It's about $1 million. But maybe next, you know, as we slowly evolve, that's what you need. There's this, they're making up in Alberta. And so they're importing that into this country. You know, Canada is more advanced in some ways, pretty backwards in others. But, you know, in the hemp industry, they're pretty good. But the textiles has eluded everybody. And it amazes me because Minnesota used to have 11 hemp mills. And we made our own textiles and, you know, we made canvas. So I just want it back. And right now, you know, to do that, you got to go to an Eastern European country. Romania is big exporters of fabric. So Canada is not making fabric. They're making matting and construction materials, which is kind of a low hanging fruit, but it's an evolution.
1: Let's go to David.
3: In America, it's Trump all day. So how relevant is Trump to the hemp industry and the needs of the indigenous people? Because it sure feels like you're not letting Donald Trump take up any space in your head. You're going for what you want. And how can we do that, the rest of us?
0: You know, first of all, I do my best. And we're moving, you know, forward in our community. So we're growing hemp. We're growing hemp and we're growing food. The fact is that Donald Trump's a disaster for all of us. Disaster for the environment. Disaster for, I mean, this last week, he took bear's ears, which is one of the first national monuments. It's a native monument and, you know, a national park that was a native five tribes. And he reduced it by 90%, including the Valley of the Gods, which is like the most sacred place inside bear's ears. He just did it just because he's mean. That's why he did it. He just does stuff because he's mean. And he did the same thing with another national park there. And the amount that Trump spends on blowing up other countries' infrastructure, we could sure use that in infrastructure in this country. Indian reservations is a perfect example. Pothole roads, no infrastructure. Did I mention my housing project was built in the 70s? Did I already say that? You know, so you could do something real with your money if you weren't such an idiot. That's just the fact of it. And so he's horrible for all of us. Fortunately, we're going to keep organizing, and I'm going to keep organizing at the local level. But nationally, you know, and in Indian country, you're seeing some good candidates coming out that are native, like Deb Haaland. She's running for governor of New Mexico. She was a Biden appointee. She was the Secretary of Interior. She's Laguna Pueblo woman. I got a lot of respect for Deb, and she just won the Democratic nomination for governor of New Mexico. I think she's going to be the first native governor of any state in the United States, which is great. You know, which is great. I just do want to point out that Canada's ahead because Wab Ganu is the premier of Manitoba. He's the best leader Canada's ever had. So Canada, once again, way ahead.
1: What about Alaska?
0: Oh, Mary Petola, another great champion. She took Sarah Palin's seat, you know, was it 2022? I think something like that. She trounced her for her seat. because there's only one representative from Alaska, two senators. And so she's running now for senator. And Lisa Murkowski, from what I understand, supports her. You know, but more than that, I noticed because Alaska's pro-oil development, and she originally was like, I was going for oil development, which I, you know, is wrong. Well, she's opposing it with the ANWR. She's withdrawn her support for any, quote, extraction out of ANWR. So, you know, you got some candidates running out there that are Native people, and you certainly have a lot of progressive, whether it is Social Democrats. I don't know how many Greens are running, but I do know that people are running in this next election, and the midterms, it's time to organize. So, you know, I'm going to be in my other jobs, I'm going to be organizing people to get to the polls. On my reservation, just to be clear, you know, you got to drive 11 miles by my village. Why we don't have voting in the village? I don't know. Instead, we got to drive out into the Republican white farming community to cast our vote in person if we don't do absentee votes. It's just like wrong. And I wish I could have had time to fix that one. But, you know, I was busy growing hemp. So,
1: we're going to see Trump coming down hard on state control of elections in the next few days for sure. And this may be his comeuppance. Dictators always have to control elections, among other things. And he's going to make his move to control the November elections. In January, he said out loud, there's no need for elections in November. So you can see what his designs are. But I think there are enough state officials and state governments, state attorney generals to block them, except in some of the red states like Texas and Florida, where they have fascist governors and their fascist-dominated state legislatures in Texas and Florida. Let's go to Hannah.
4: My question is about the role that education will play in building a sustainable movement toward this self-sufficiency. So it seems like learning how to grow and process hemp would be a good thing to apply to like community colleges, trade schools, home ec, high schoolers taking shop class or auto body like they did when I was in school. Is there any kind of action on building the next generation of growers and processors?
0: From the ground up, I mean, I said my grandsons are farming. I don't know who else could say their grandchildren are farming. You let me know. My grandchildren are farming. They're running the horses. They're running the farms. You know, that's a retirement plan. My 401k will be worth nothing, but my grandchildren will feed me. This is my strategy, right? And then besides that, everybody else's grandchildren are doing the same thing. I mean, we're teaching them and then we're working in the hempcrete's construction. You got a lot of folks that can build these houses because that's, you know, we're doing training on hempcrete's construction. And we did training on solar thermal panel manufacturing because we also produce solar thermal panels, which reduce your heating bill by about 30% in a house. And we manufacture those in our community, Pine Point. My son, who Ralph kind of reluctantly held in 2000, little baby Gway, runs the solar manufacturing facility. Look at, he grew up, Ralph, and he became a solar electrician. And he runs a solar manufacturing facility. So the next generation is learning it's not just farming. It's where's your energy coming from? Where's your food coming from? Where's your housing coming from? And that's why we're doing it. We're doing it in our village, but we're also scaling it for these cooperatives. Because the fact is that cooperatives, the future is cooperation, not competition. And what cooperation looks like is you train, just like the Mondragon cooperatives out of Spain have done, you train people so that they are ready to take up the jobs in the cooperative. So that's my third act.
1: 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Tell our listeners what books and articles they may want to read about what you think about this economy of ours.
0: Fortunately, I'm working on a new book, which if I had a little more time, but come winter when I'm not farming, I'll probably get her done. Working title's The Eighth Fire, which is about the next economy. You know, this is one that I'm kind of describing, which is local, resilient, based on Mother Earth, all of those pieces. But my books, whether the Winona LaDuc Reader or Recovering the Sacred, all of these books, the Water Protector book, all of these books, seven books. I think Ralph's done a few more than I. And if I had a little bit more time, and I would get my writing done. But we're at it. And I'm actually doing audios of some of my books now because I don't even own my words. So I want to own my voice because I still got one.
1: Tell our listeners the website again slowly and repeat it.
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1: And you're willing to receive contributions, aren't you?
0: Well, actually, I got to make sure. Our 501c3 is, we do have a tax-exempt sponsor right now called Indigenous Roots. So I'm going to make sure that that's all listed right now before we go live.
1: That's Roots. Indigenous Roots?
0: Uh-huh. indigenoushemp.org. I'm going to make sure that everything is good, and I'll get back to you on it. 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Aking, www.aking.org. That's who does the renewable energy.
1: 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They never give up. Thank you very much, Winona.
0: And learn from the best, man. Keep at it. Thanks, you guys.
2: 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When we come back, is corporate America falling out of love with Delaware? 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
5: From the National Press Building in Washington, D.C., this is your Corporate Crime Reporter Morning Minute for Friday, July 17, 2026. I'm Russell Mokyber. Taco Bell is being probed by federal and state health investigators for its potential role in a fast-moving food poisoning outbreak that has sickened thousands across the country. Some victims told investigators they had eaten at Taco Bell, though others say they had not. That's according to a report in the New York Post and the Washington Post. Thousands of people across U.S. states, including New York, have been infected with a parasite called cyclosporiasis, which causes explosive diarrhea, vomiting, and bloating, among other debilitating symptoms. The center of the outbreak is in Michigan, where some Taco Bell eateries informed customers they removed several ingredients from their menu last week. For the Corporate Crime Reporter, I'm Russell Mokyber.
2: Thank you, Russell. Welcome back to the Ralph Nader Radio Hour. I'm Steve Scrovan, along with David Feldman, Hannah, and Ralph. Corporate America's long love affair with Delaware has hit a bit of a rough patch. David?
3: Al Weitzman is executive director for Intellectual Capital at the University of Chicago Booth School of Business, editor-in-chief of Chicago Booth Review, and host of the Chicago Booth Review podcast. A former Financial Times editor and foreign correspondent, is the author of Latin Lessons, How South America Stopped Listening to the United States and Started Prospering, and What's the Matter with Delaware? How the First State Has Favored the Rich, Powerful, and Criminal, and How It Costs Us All. Welcome back to the Ralph Nader Radio Hour, Professor Hal Weitzman.
6: Thank you for inviting me back.
1: Yeah, you're back in part because of a remarkable article in the New York Times Magazine on June 17th, 2026, by Michael Steinberger. And the title is Elon Musk's Feud with Delaware May Transform Corporate America. And in his article, he says, quote, legal experts fear that Delaware is being drawn into a competition with Texas and Nevada that will result in ever weaker checks on boardroom malfeasance. That is a troubling prospect at a time when corporate power seems otherwise unbound, when billionaires, chief executives chafe at any constraints, and when federal agencies and regulation are being cut. It could very well lead to an orgy that harms the economy and undermines confidence in the markets. While there has always been something incongruous about the outside power that Delaware wields over corporate law and, by extension, American capitalism, the alternative might be worse. End quote from the New York Times article in the Sunday magazine. Now, I immediately thought of you and the book you wrote, What's the Matter with Delaware, that David alluded to. So we're eager to see whether you agree that there's a perilous, accelerated race to the bottom, pulling even Delaware's permissive corporate laws lower to the level of Nevada and Texas, which have enacted laws that erase what's left of any kind of shareholder rights, and indirectly violating a cardinal principle of capitalism, which is when you own something, you should have some reasonable control over it.
6: Well, first of all, the article's great. It's very entertaining. And I recommend that your listeners go and read it, as well as reading my book, of course, for all the background that it gives. There is a race to the bottom. There's been a race to the bottom for many decades. That's not new. I think it's accelerated somewhat. So that's right. And I can talk about how Delaware has joined that race. And as you say, from having been something of a premium product in terms of incorporating companies, Delaware is become a bit more cut price, I would say. And in that sense has followed Texas and Nevada. So that conclusion, you know, that we have a race to the bottom and it may be worse than Delaware. Actually, I think Delaware's already there. So it's not that it's getting worse outside of Delaware. It's getting worse, including Delaware.
1: Because Delaware has enacted a new law to compete downward with Nevada and Texas, and the High Court in Delaware ratified Elon Musk's outrageous payment deal for him with his crony board of directors. Do you want to discuss that? Because that seemed to what has triggered this latest round of freeing corporate executives from any constraints by their shareholders or regulatory agencies. He's on a real mission to pull a lot of companies chartered in Delaware moving to Texas where he is.
6: Yeah, I mean, it tells us a lot about the power of Elon Musk. As you say, the catalyst for all this came 2 years ago when the Delaware Chancery Court, which your listeners may remember, is the business-focused court that exists only in the state of Delaware. There's no Chancery Court anywhere else in the world, actually. There used to be one in the UK, but there's no longer one in the UK either. And so that Chancery Court struck down a $55 billion pay package that Tesla had awarded Elon Musk. And this caused Elon Musk a great amount of fury. And he publicly told people, never incorporate your company in the state of Delaware. And he led the way by taking Tesla and SpaceX to reincorporate in Texas, which led to a huge, what I would call, what they say in Scotland, a stushy in the state of Delaware, concerned that they would lose their crown as the home of U.S. incorporation. So, as you know, two-thirds of the big companies, the Fortune 500 companies in the United States, are incorporated in Delaware. About 70% of American IPOs incorporate in Delaware. And every year, Delaware has... Well, I can tell you, last year, Delaware had 334,461 corporate entities registering in the state. And for Delaware, this is a huge part of its economy. If you take all the money from incorporation fees and associated fees and adjunct industries, if you add it all together, that amounts to about 40% of the state's budget. And that doesn't even include all the money that people spend when they're in Delaware, the lawyers and the plaintiffs and the defendants, when they're actually using all these legal services. So this is huge for Delaware, and it's huge for corporate America, because so many companies are incorporated in Delaware that Delaware's corporate code is effectively the corporate code of the United States. I know you want to talk about federal corporate law, and we'll get there. But for the moment, the situation we have is, whatever the corporate law is in Delaware, that is the corporate law of the United States. So there were some changes, but bear in mind the changes we're talking about don't just pertain to Delaware. They pertain to the United States and in many cases the world as well. Because when companies come from outside the United States and they want to incorporate in the United States, for example, to raise money for a new venture, they invariably incorporate in Delaware. So Elon Musk said he was reincorporating, he was taking his companies out to Texas, and a whole load of companies said, we agree and we're leaving as well. And they included Dell, Roblox, Coinbase, Dropbox, financial firms like Andreessen Horowitz and Pershing Square Capital. And they also included the Dolan family companies who own Madison Square Garden. So there's a huge number of companies that have already left. Now, compared to the number of companies in Delaware, which has 2 million companies incorporated in that tiny state, it's not significant yet. So this is a story that may or may not play out in the way that people in Delaware fear. But there's concerns about what they're calling Dexit. As a Brit, you know, I'm kind of fed up of talking about Brexit, which just marked its 10-year anniversary. So instead, there's Dexit, the concern that companies may no longer incorporate or may reincorporate in states other than Delaware. And as you say, this Chancery Court ruling was subsequently overturned by Delaware's Supreme Court, but that wasn't enough. And so every year, Delaware makes changes to its corporate code, which, as I say, is effectively the corporate code of the United States. And two very significant changes were made among last year's changes. So one of those was that the rules were tightened to further protect directors and officers and controlling shareholders from being sued for breaches of their fiduciary duty or conflicts of interest. So there's a further protection there for directors and officers and big shareholders. Now, the second thing is that there was a drastic change in how Delaware handles stockholder records requests. So in the past, if you wanted to sue a Delaware company, you could get access to informal communications. Think of emails, think of text messages. Now, under the new changes in the Delaware law, those are completely excluded from the standard demands. And so this was done both to increase the protections for directors of companies, from to protect them from lawsuits, saying that they had breached their fiduciary duties. That was the basis of the case against Elon Musk, but also to prevent shareholders from any kind of transparency into these non-official documents, which, as we know, that these are how companies are run, through emails and through text messages. And now regular shareholders have been cut out from those.
1: I just want to interrupt, Hal, to inform our listeners who might think this is some matter that's remote from them. If you have a mutual fund, or if you're part of a pension fund, you're investing in these corporations, and the prosperity of your investments will rely on a certain level of legal compliance and integrity by corporate management. And it looks like Musk is taking a cue from Donald Trump, who said under Article 2, I can do whatever I want as president. And he's saying, under Texas law, I can do whatever I want as CEO of SpaceX and Tesla. So this can really affect you in a bread and butter way, even though there's a supply chain that isn't immediately in front of you every day. Why don't you just illustrate the rise of the corporate dictator CEO, Hal Weitzman, which is reflected in Zuckerberg and Musk owning the majority of voting shares, where the rest of the investors have non-voting shares. You want to describe that two-tier scheme that was dreamt up years ago by corporate lawyers?
6: Yeah, that's interesting. I mean, that's been around for a while, as you say, and it largely is a product of kind of Silicon Valley startup mentality, where the founders want to make sure that even if they give away some control of the company to investors, that they really retain true control over what happens in the company. So as you say, there have been all sorts of examples of companies creating two tiers of shareholders, those who really are in charge and those who basically just are sleeping investors. I think actually what we're seeing now is almost the step beyond that, Ralph, because it's about, even if you buy shares. So, I mean, when I was a journalist, I worked for the Financial Times. I covered Caterpillar, right? And Caterpillar is a company that has been targeted by activist investors who are small activist investors. So there were a group of nuns targeted Caterpillar because they didn't like the way that Caterpillar equipment was being used, for example, in the West Bank and the Gaza Strip by the Israeli military. And so whatever you think about that topic, you want small shareholders to have the right to question corporate actions. And this is a step towards excluding small shareholders, which will not only does that give power to managers and owners, but it reinforces the position of big institutional shareholders, you know, the sort of big money managers and big banks and financial institutions. So, for example, in Texas, they also passed a bill at the same time as Delaware, allowing companies that incorporated in Texas to bar investors who own less than 3% of stock from pursuing any kind of litigation against executives. So the trend I think we're seeing is the exclusion of small shareholders completely, regardless of the status of your shares. This is about how big you are. And if you're a small shareholder, there is no corporate democracy for you.
1: In fact, to put a number on it, for SpaceX, 3% of the shares come down to $3 billion of shareholder value. So who has $3 billion? It's only groups like Vanguard, Fidelity. It's not groups like corporate responsibility activists who may have a few thousand dollars involved and now are basically excluded from exercising any shareholder rights on behalf of themselves or, if it's a class action, on behalf of all the shareholders that own the company.
6: I think that's right. But the point I was trying to make is it was practice in the past for activist groups, campaigning groups, to buy one share of a company and then to go to the shareholder meeting so they could make the point that they wanted to make. Now, that kind of shareholder democracy is being encroached on. And the extent now is to say, unless you have a large position, regardless of the size of the company and the cost of the shares, you will not be allowed to bring suits against the executives for the correct running of the company.
1: And to make matters worse now, most companies have shareholder meetings once a year that are virtual. There's no standing in an auditorium and challenging personally the CEO, which they have abhorred over the years in these exact circumstances you've described. Shareholders of conscience who try to hold corporations to standards that are civilized and legal in terms of their impact on humanity. But back in the days of Theodore Roosevelt and William Howard Taft, they both supported legislation that they called National Charters for National Corporations. And ever since then, once in a while, the idea of federal chartering giant corporations and rewriting, updating the compact between the governments that create these corporations and the corporations themselves comes into a brief visibility, like a few years ago, Senator Elizabeth Warren proposed federal corporation. Let's go to David.
3: Americans owe $1,350 billion to the credit card companies, and the average percentage rate annually is they're paying 21% on that debt. Can you speak to the usury laws in Delaware and South Dakota that make those two states so desirable for credit card companies to headquarter there? And are we seeing states lifting their usury laws to attract these credit card companies?
6: This is a fascinating topic. Yeah, I mean, Delaware's the place to blame for your credit card usury rates. Delaware is home to four of the five big credit card companies. I think it's Amex is the one that's not there. So Delaware is definitely where it's at. And the reason that they went to Delaware, is, as you say, is because Delaware agreed to put no caps on what they could charge in interest. There were, at least at the time, I haven't checked it recently, but there were many states where those rates were capped. I believe they're capped federally, but as you say, they're still pretty high, but they're not capped in Delaware. So that's what attracted the credit cards to Delaware. Oh, another interesting point about that, actually, since you raised that, is that Joe Biden, former president and former senator from Delaware, was very active in making sure that in the bankruptcy laws that were passed, did not allow people to file for bankruptcy, you know, made it harder for people to file for bankruptcy and things like student loans. And that was at the behest of the credit card companies because they didn't want to have people with large debts who could file for bankruptcy and those debts would get eliminated. So, yes, credit card companies went to Delaware because they would allow them to charge whatever interest they wanted. And they have shaped bankruptcy laws in the ways that they wanted to. And unfortunately, Joe Biden was a big part of that.
3: Well, I think the Supreme Court created this monster. They ruled, I don't know when, that interest could be charged based on where the lender is headquartered as opposed to where the debtor is living.
6: That's right. That was what enabled really the credit card companies to get going. I mean, that's kind of where that was in the 80s, right? That was kind of the big financial reform that attracted banks and credit card companies to come to Delaware in the first place. Delaware, funnily enough, some executives from Wall Street, Chase, Manhattan, and other banks to come down to Delaware to write legislation to make sure that they would come to Delaware. And indeed, they did. They brought their banking teams and their credit card teams down to Delaware. That's the history of it, absolutely.
3: But it is the Supreme Court's fault, isn't it? Not, well, Congress hasn't changed the law, but it seems like it was the Supreme Court that created this.
6: So you're talking about the interest rates there. I was referring to bankruptcy law, right? So the bankruptcy law, I can't remember when the big one was passed during the Clinton administration, that Joe Biden was a strong proponent of making sure that it was harder for individuals to declare bankruptcy because the credit card companies just didn't want that to happen. And that, and he was successful in doing that.
1: Let's go to Hannah.
4: So a lot of these laws were created when business was conducted with physical goods. So much has gone virtual now. How are the laws adapting to address a market that has a lot of commodities that are ephemeral, whereas the regulations seem to be tied to physical place?
6: That's an interesting idea. I mean, the way that we think about companies is very old-fashioned. I think what you're pointing out is that there's an anomaly in the way that corporate life is organized in the United States. Let me give you one example of that, which is Delaware has different rules for domestic corporations versus foreign corporations. But foreign corporation doesn't mean they're outside the United States. It means they're outside Delaware, because the rules, the definition of domestic dates back all the way to when Delaware was kind of a separate entity unto itself. And so anything foreign is anything outside Delaware. So if you set up a company in Delaware and you're based, as I am, in Illinois, you're considered to be a foreign owned corporation. If that makes sense. So this is significant because, I mean, you're talking about the digital world, but also think about the global economy, because all sorts of people have incorporated in Delaware from all over the world. So when I wrote my book, I had a sort of last minute panic, and I called the Delaware Secretary of State's office and said, I just want to check what proportion of Delaware companies are owned by entities outside the United States, by owners who are not in the United States. And they said, we don't know. And there is no way of knowing. But not only do they not know, they don't collect that information about whether you're in within the United States or not in the United States. So you're bringing up the digital world, but just the global economy, which uses the United States system and therefore uses the Delaware incorporation system, that isn't really factored in. So we have this don't ask, don't tell system, which means that if somebody wants to come from, theoretically, from North Korea, let's say, and set up a company in Delaware, we wouldn't know that because they're not required to give any kind of documentation in order to set up that company. So there is a massive mismatch between the world as it is on paper or in the laws and the world as it exists.
1: In a future interview, Hal, we should talk about the corporation as lawyers describe it, as an artificial person. It's not a human being. It's an artificial person. And it's the original AI in terms of institutions. And now they're connecting with algorithm-type generative AIs into a deadly union whose consequences we don't even begin to be able to foresee. But we have to do something about the public dialogue and the public discussion back where people live, work, and raise their families, because it's going to affect them in so many ways, including their existence of their own jobs. Well, we're out of time. We've been talking with Hal Weitzman, professor, University of Chicago School of Business, and the author, among other books, of What's the Matter with Delaware? How the First State Has Favored the Rich, Powerful, and Criminal, and How It Costs Us All, end quote. Thank you very, very much, Hal Weitzman.
6: Great to be back with you. Thank you, Ralph.
2: We've been speaking with Hal Weitzman. We will link to his work at ralphnaderradiohour.com.
1: Stand up. Last December, Robert Reich, former Secretary of Labor in the Clinton administration and a prolific author, proposed a series of long overdue reforms for the American people, as with a contract for the American people, to the Democratic Party, and indicated that these are winning changes that affect people where they live, work, and raise their children. They're very concrete. And it will answer the question that people ask, what's the Democratic Party stand for? He put this out on his enormously popular website and sent it all over. And I asked David Feldman to read it for you, the listeners.
3: Number one, we eliminate Trump's across-the-board tariffs. Number two, we bust up monopolies. Number three, we fight for stronger unions. Number four, we raise the national minimum wage to $20 an hour. Number five, we make housing more affordable. Number six, we cut health care costs by making Medicare available to everyone. Number seven, we get working families help with child care and elder care. Number 8, we give working families paid family leave. Number 9, we provide a universal basic income if adequate paying jobs are unavailable. And number 10, we raise taxes on the wealthiest to pay for all this.
1: Now, what do you think the response by the Democratic Party was to Robert Rice's proposals? Poll tested to be very popular and very realistic and very overdue. Well, I asked Robert Rice, what was the response? And he responded, quote, none, nothing, nada, end quote. The question is, does the Democratic Party really know how to landslide the Trump Republican Party in November? This is why Norman Solomon, who runs Roots Action with groups around the country, is demanding the change of leadership, retiring Hakeem Jeffries in the House and Chuck Schumer in the Senate, because they don't know how to pursue, or they don't want to pursue because of campaign contributions, the obvious ways to landslide the worst GOP in history, headed by the most impeachable president by far in American history.
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0: This is Robin Collier, manager of KCEI. Our increasingly crazy president continues with fabrications about a long past election and still no plan on how to end the war he lost with Iran. 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
0: The Leopold Writing Program presents Sarah Hines' lecture, The Life and Death of Glaciers, a social in environmental history of the Bolivian Andes, on Tuesday, July 21st at 5:30 p.m. at Somos. The talk explores how indigenous communities in the Bolivian Andes have understood glaciers and mountains as living members of their communities, and how glacier retreat, driven by rising global temperatures, has affected water resources and daily life. Based on a book in progress, the presentation traces the changing relationship from early settlement to the present. For more information, visit somostaos.org.
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3: This week, we're sharing an interview with M.V. Ramana about nuclear energy, its proposal as a clean option for power generation to counter the fossil fuel industry exacerbated climate crisis, its ties to weapons development, and other topics. Check out the show notes for links to, among other things, Ramana's book, Nuclear is Not the Solution, and other writings. If you're listening to the live radio edition, check out the podcast for a slightly longer episode. Next week, we'll be sharing a chat with two local activists affiliated with Appalachians Against Uranium and their research on weapons production expansion underway in eastern Tennessee. So we're speaking with Professor M.V. Ramana of the University of British Columbia, author of Nuclear is Not the Solution, The Folly of Atomic Power in the Age of Climate Change from Verso in 2024. Thank you so much for taking the time to have this chat, Ramana. Do you want to introduce yourself further with any pronouns or any other information?
4: Sure. My name is M.V. Ramana. Ramana is my given name. I use he, him pronouns, and I teach in the School of Public Policy and Global Affairs at the University of British Columbia in Vancouver.
3: Could you tell us a little bit about your background in terms of nuclear technology or in terms of physics?
4: Yeah, my PhD is in physics, theoretical physics, the kind of physics that does nobody any good necessarily. It was kind of a project that was trying to think about what breaks electroweak symmetry. And over the course of my PhD, I became quite politicized because of various things that were happening, including opposition to the war in Iraq. And eventually one thing led to the other, and I started working on nuclear weapons first, primarily in South Asia, followed by some work that I did on thinking about nuclear energy in India. And then finally, in the last decade or more, it's been thinking about nuclear energy globally.
3: Could you talk a bit about the reinvigorated conversation over the last few years concerning nuclear power as being a clean source of energy that could be a reliable way that we could step away from fossil fuels and our carbon footprint globally, and just sort of break down why that's sort of come up in conversation?
4: Yeah, that's a great question. If you look at mainstream media and how they discuss climate change and more generally environmental issues, though there's a very strong focus on climate change in mainstream media, and you can see two kinds of coverage. One basically saying climate change is a very serious crisis and all kinds of bad things are happening. So right now, for example, a lot of the coverage about the heat waves in Europe will talk about how this is virtually impossible in the absence of climate change. And, you know, the same with forest fires or hurricanes and so on and so forth. So there is one strand of narrative that talks about how severe the climate change problem is. But in parallel, there is almost always another narrative that's going on, which says we have solutions. We do not have to change our system fundamentally, especially in the social and political sense. We just have to replace the kind of technologies that are used to generate electricity or move us around from one place to the other and so on and so forth. And so that part, that narrative is almost always combined with saying it's imminent. We know how to do this if only we could get some right policies into place. And in that vein, the technologies could be renewables, it could be nuclear power, it could be hydrogen, electric cars, carbon capture and storage. A number of these technologies kind of vie for this. And these days, we also see occasionally talk about geoengineering and trying to modify the climate itself. And nuclear comes in that context. But nuclear power advocates have always promoted nuclear power. And that tradition goes back all the way to the 1940s. And for them, nuclear energy used to be seen as the best way to generate electricity. In the words of Louis Strauss, who used to be the chairman of the Atomic Energy Commission in the 1950s, the electricity that was going to produce was too cheap to meter. And so there was always this very wondrous narrative about nuclear power being a magical way to generate electricity. And this was particularly common among scientists, especially physicists. And the people who are always proposing nuclear power just look for reasons to propose it. So climate change was one of those reasons. And since the beginning of this century, they have been talking about nuclear power being the solution to climate change. And every so often, they'll say there is a nuclear renaissance happening with large numbers of nuclear power plants being built and so on and so forth. However, if you observe the narrative carefully, you will see it shifting from time to time. So in 2017, when Donald Trump first took power as the president of the United States, the narrative quickly shifted away from nuclear power being the solution to climate change to nuclear power being a provider of jobs and nuclear power being so important for our national security because of the connection with nuclear weapons and nuclear submarines and so on. But be that as it may, the climate discourse is the one that's caught on most because that's one thing where both the mainstream parties in the United States and in Canada, all of them agree that this can play a role there.
2: What proportion of, for instance, if you know it, the U.S. power grid is powered by nuclear power plants and sort of how efficient that production is?
4: Yeah, so I would sort of, rather than focusing entirely on the U.S., I'll come to the U.S. in a second, but maybe we should sort of zoom out a little bit, in part because if we are discussing nuclear energy as a solution to climate change and evaluating its feasibility, then climate change is a global problem, and so we should think about nuclear power globally. And there are about roughly around 400-odd nuclear reactors operating around the world, and a little under 100, maybe 96, if I remember right, of them are in the United States. And these 400-odd nuclear reactors, they have been supplying, it has always been historically under 20% of the global electricity. The highest value ever was of the share of electricity flowing in the world's grids from nuclear power plants was in the mid-1990s when it was about 17.5%. Since the 1990s, the share has been declining consistently. And in 2025, it was 8.88%, under 9%. So roughly half of what it was in the mid-1990s. The United States is slightly different. It's a little bit under 20%. It's, I think, 18-odd percent. And it's been staying at roughly the same value for the last decade or so. And the reason why there's been this decline globally is that the number of nuclear power plants has been more or less constant since the mid-1980s, actually, when the wave of nuclear construction stopped. Till that point, there had been a sharp increase in the number of nuclear power plants that were being connected to the grid around the world. And by mid-1980s, that whole wave stopped. And essentially, what was being constructed at that point were the ones where construction had started. And since the 1990s, there's never been a sharp, a large increase in the new nuclear reactors that have been added to the grid, while during many years, the number of nuclear reactors that were taken off the grid because they had either some developed some problems with their operations, because some piece of equipment fails, or because it's just become so old and the utility has decided to shut them down because they are no longer profitable. So that's the broad outline from which we can think about nuclear power in the US. This period has also seen several times when they talk about a renaissance in nuclear power and new nuclear reactors being constructed. And the last time this happened in a big way was in the first decade of the century. And the George Bush administration, which allowed fossil fuels and nuclear power plants, they passed something called the Energy Policy Act in 2005 that put in place lots of incentives for electricity utility companies to invest in nuclear reactors. And following that, by the turn of the decade, nuclear utilities had made plans to build about 30-odd nuclear reactors and had put in applications to the Nuclear Regulatory Commission to possibly construct these things. That whole plan to build all these reactors came to a halt when all these utilities saw what the costs would be. They basically had sticker shock. And that whole wave had been promulgated by the assumption that the nuclear industry had learned from all its past experiences and figured out how to build

0: early 90s. And when we have this, you know, DSA planting its flag all over the country, it will build a left-wing politics that is actually relevant to regular people.
1: So
0: I hope I answered everything.
2: Yeah, no, absolutely.
1: I do find, and again, this is going to be a little bit in the weeds, but I'm going to zoom out for a quick second. But a lot of this debate, I suppose, that is happening around the whether or not to endorse AOC is also like extremely procedural in a way that has been that's I find to be like not super productive. I think it takes the eye off of the ball of what the matter at hand is, which is what we've seen be successful in places like New York City and Philadelphia and Denver, which has get that ground level access to a campaign, start with the campaign as it's being born and make yourself integral to that campaign so that when you get that victory, you can say that's a big skin on the wall. We claim that victory because we were a part of it. And if there is a months long process that goes on to essentially delay that engagement with said campaign, and you get, you know, get on towards the end, essentially you're going to be, I guess, treated as such as well.
0: Yeah, I mean, listen, like, as I said before, I am in favor of institutional and organizational celerity or dexterity, which is another way of saying being able to make decisions and commit to them quickly. Yeah. And I feel like the amount of time that you spend in deliberation, like the longer you stretch that out, the less time you're actually taking advantage of the opportunity, right? But at the same time, we want to make sure that DSA has its own identity, right? Mm-hmm. Because let's imagine everything I want happens, and AOC wins the presidency, two terms. She does the Green New Deal. She builds America into a social democratic state. We rein in the American empire. We you know, solve climate change or get significantly, you know, toward progress in that. It changes the nature of the Democratic Party, realigns politics a la, you know, FDR and the New Deal, and everything amazing happens. 8 years from then, you know, she's out of office and politics is going to continue. So I would like to see, I don't want to make the same mistake that we made with Obama, right? Which is we built this organization called OFA, Obama for America. And then when he went into office, it was basically shut down. And all that grassroots political effort was deactivated, and there was no continuity for what came after. And we saw the consequences, right? Which is Donald Trump won. Barack Obama handed the keys to Donald Trump. And it's not because, you know, the American people didn't like Barack Obama. It's because a political movement was not created that was able to sustain the energy and put pressure on politics from a left-wing direction. And so learning the lessons of Obama, learning the lessons of Occupy Wall Street and BLM and all these amazing surges of left-wing energy in this country that nonetheless were diffused, it's because we didn't have a hardcore political movement that we could build a machine and on, right? Mm-hmm. And I think that is why, you know, I'm urging in the article that we get on the AOC bandwagon early, almost as a way of taking that energy that's going to go into her amazing presidential campaign and all the hope that's going to represent, but use that to turn people from fans of AOC or fans of the program she's coming up with into active political organizers of their community in a permanent way. And so that we build the bench across the entire country. Right? So what I want to see.
1: What you're talking about is creating infrastructure that DSA has ownership over and not any political individual. That's what you're
0: saying, right?
1: Yes.
0: That's right. And when AOC goes into office, right, there's, you know, I think a lot of people that are on the that are worried about endorsing her too early are worried that we're not going to have what they call leverage over her, right? Mm-hmm. We're not going to have control. She's not going to give us co-governing status. And, you know, my argument with that is, like, she can't give us that to us. We have to earn it. Mm-hmm. In other words, if we're depending on the sentiment of AOC to, like, listen to us, well, then we're already failing as an organization. What we should do is we say, oh, if you want to draw us into your book,

0: If you want to trust us, if you want to help us as a movement grow, then let's take advantage of that and build our own bench and our own legislative wing and our own socialist caucus in Congress. And then it won't be like, hey, AOC, please, you know, listen to us. It'll be like, hey, we have 20 members of DSA or 50 members or 100 members in Congress. And every establishment Democrat, if you don't go along with what we want, you're going to have a primary challenge, mm-hmm. right? And have AOC almost worried about the power that she has built, right? Where she is like, okay, we got to make sure my base is lined up. And she'll be much less likely to, like, you know, go to Wall Street, like Obama did right after coming into office, and say, hey, I'm protecting you guys from the pitchforks, right? I want her to have built an organization that, you know, LBJ famously said to civil rights leaders, make me.
1: Make me.
0: Make me sign this. Mm-hmm. I want to give AOC that pressure. I want to help her say, sorry, I have to sign the Green New Deal or else. You know, like, I want Democratic leaders to be like, oh, if I stand up to AOC, I'm going to get a primary. Mm-hmm. Right? Like, that is the conditions that we need in order to have change in this country. If we're just counting on AOC liking us and you know, quote, sharing with us, we're already failing. Like, we need to build our own leaders. And I actually think that's what's happening, right? Like, if you look at Claire Valdez, this is an example. She just won the congressional race in New York City. And her race was really interesting because it was an progressive v. socialist campaign, right? And all of the old organizations of the so-called progressive left in America, you know, Working Families Party, all sorts of, like, progressive labor unions and all these nonprofits, they were all lining up behind Reynoso, which was Claire Valdez's a challenger, right, in the open seat. And she had DSA. She had, you know, socialists. She had some of the, you know, she had the endorsement of Zohra Mamdani. She had the endorsement of some various left-wing people like myself and Hassan Piker and other, you know, online left commentators. And she won by 20 points.
2: Absolutely, right? Clapped them up.
0: She, and it's not to say anything against Working Families Party and you know, all the progressive organizations that I hope work with us for AOC. It's
2: but what just, you're talking about is a machine. What you're talking about is a machine.
0: We need to, and when I say machine, I don't mean a corrupt machine like we have now, which is about handing out money. It's about building an apparatus that is developing, you know, people that are vetted campaigns and candidates. Like, I'll give you another example of talking to me why we need this. Look at Maine, right?
1: Yep.
0: And Graham Plattner.
1: Yep. Right? Oh, you read my mind.
0: Like Graham Plattner, who I was, you know, and this I have egg on my face because I critically supported him as a way of defeating, you know, both Zionist, you know, centrist politics and, you know, Susan Collins. The problem is he didn't come from DSA. He didn't come from the movement. He was kind of plucked out of obscurity by some consultants who have done a lot of really good things I like. And, you know, they've had some duds, right? But he was fundamentally not a member of DSA. He was not someone vetted. He was not someone that had existed in an organizing space for a long time, you know, where, you know, people didn't really. So we were depending upon, we were kind of like building the ship around him, and he wasn't part of the movement, and therefore, you know, there was all this risk of a surprise, and unfortunately it happened. And so now all this energy that went into this progressive movement in Maine is now, you know, who knows what's going to be the result, right? Well, it's certainly not Democratic. Whatever the result is, it's not going to be a Democratic choice of the people of Maine. It's not going to be a representative of the progressive left necessarily. Hopefully we get somebody like Troy Jackson or whatever, but the point is that when you don't have an organization, a machine of the left like DSA that is recruiting and training and building up these candidates and recruiting people that have real skin in the game in their community, it's going to be much more likely that you're going to have somebody like a Graham Plattner that blows up in your face later, or a John Fetterman, or we've had this happen a couple times now. And, you know, the alternative is somebody like Zohra Mamdani, right? Zohra Mamdani is not blowing up in our face, right? Because he spent a lot of time working his way through that New York City DSA machine. And I say that complimentary, right? Mm-hmm. Like sure. The DSA, he earned his space in the leadership because he was vetted, because he worked hard, because he was winning elections and he was helping other people. And you can see the consequences of that are so positive. Mm-hmm. I hope I answered your question.
2: No, you definitely did. And just sort of like, what DSA brings to the table, I think it really is important to underscore what an organization like DSA provides to a campaign. Volunteers, phone bankers, text bankers, every single part of a campaign that you, social media teams, whatever it is, like every single part of a campaign that you could sort of just like marshal people into. If you have an organizational infrastructure to fill those spots in the campaign, that's like a rocket ship taking off into outer space, man. Like you're going to the moon.
0: Right.
3: Yeah.
0: Right.
3: My question is from somebody like we are online nerds who we're really into this stuff and we follow a campaign from, you know, from its birth to its conclusion, but most people don't follow it like this. And just to let you know where my head's at. I don't really believe in electoral politics anymore. And this is from a guy who like, I was a delegate for Bernie Sanders. I knocked doors for Obama twice in Ohio. I don't, but I vote in every single stupid election that is city, state, and federal that I'm eligible to. Because sure. It's like the way I see it is, this is the biggest return on investment for the smallest time commitment possible. Right. And I don't, what kind of breaks my brain is with an organ, and I'm not talking about the DSA or PSL or DSA or anybody on the left as a organization. I mean, like the actual rank and file members, it's like they can't walk and chew bubblegum at the same time. And it's like, if you want to like organize for all this other stuff, just go take 5 minutes and vote for the best person in the election and get back to work. It's like, no, I'm doing all this, so I cannot participate in electoral politics. And I'm like, I don't understand where that mindset comes from. And like, how do we change that on a level? Like, you know, I know people like the John Brown Gun Club, and these guys can tell you that, you know, they got beans and rations and bullets and everything else saved up. And I'm like, cool, let's go vote. Nah. And I'm like, all right. Well, why?
0: Okay. So there's a lot of things that I hope I didn't interrupt, but
3: no, you're good. I'm sorry.
0: This is an important point because I'm going to try to land this plane because there's a lot of moving parts. Not to mix metaphors. There's a lot of different things going on. But, okay, the first is, like, conversation of faith in electoral politics or reformism or revolution or all these other things. These are purely theoretical discussions that have no bearing on altering the material reality around us, right? So why do I advocate for participating in electoral politics? The answer is pretty straightforward, because regular people care about it. Mm-hmm. And in communication and persuasion, which is the job we're trying to do, we're trying to build this consciousness of a multiracial working class movement to, you know, reorient our politics around the interests of regular human beings, not just the elite. Right. That's the nature of what we're trying to do. Well, so regular people, and this is even more important, all aspects of our society are controlled by these politicians and the state. Now, the question of electoralism or reformism versus revolution is, how much can we push the state in our direction through participation in society, right? Like, that's really the question you're asking. And the answer is quite a bit. Actually, a lot more than you would think. And mm-hmm. And also, there's a risk of not doing it, which is allowing fascism to consolidate power, right? So capitalism is in a moment of crisis. The United States is in a moment of crisis. Our relative power in the world is declining. There is an emerging power of China, right? And it is offering an alternative system. And it is growing in economic strength. And so the United States, its, you know, position as a hyperpower is in crisis. Like, our capitalist class is worried that they're not going to be able to control the world anymore. And so there is the risk of fascist retrenchment. There is a risk of, you know, we can all see these flock cameras going up and these data centers popping up. We all don't want the data centers, right? Nobody's voting for these things, yet they're being built everywhere with our money, with our federal money. And where did that come from? Did you vote for that? Did anyone campaign on that? No, they didn't. But yet it's happening because the richest people in our world want it to happen, and they're overriding our will. And the thing is, we have power. And the state, we can win these elections. We could order these questions. We could change the way that the direction of policy is going, and also prevent like actual really bad from happening. Oh, excuse me. That stuff from happening. So that's number one. Number one is, if we don't do it, the fascists are going to have unrestrained power to suppress us. Flock cameras, Palantir, drones, you
2: AI.
0: Know, God knows, you know, AI, the way that they're planning on using that to try to control the debate. I mean, they're deplatforming people for dissent, right? Mm-hmm. They're threatening to deport people because of their political views, right? Something that didn't exist.
2: Billionaires abroad.
0: Right. Right. And then, okay, so that's number one, which is like just straight up. First of all, we have to do it, because if we don't, it's going to go in the hands of really bad people. And the second question is just from the perspective, second point that I talked about was, which is persuasion, right? When I run for Congress, I am a legit, and I'm winning, say I win a Democratic primary. I am now going to federal office. Everybody is forced to deal with that. It is not something that could be ignored, mm-hmm. right? The Democratic Party probably needs that vote to maybe get Speaker of the House. So they're in a position where just the structure of our government requires you address this person. And so everything they're saying is now a serious point that has to be talked about. And we're talking about billions and billions of dollars of material earned media from these, from Zohran Mamdani, right? From him winning the mayor's race in New York City. Everybody in the entire world is now talking about DSA and Democratic Socialism. It is now a topic that everyone has to reckon with, and mm-hmm. all of our political system can no longer ignore it and suppress it. Mm-hmm. They have to address it. And furthermore, if he's successful, which I don't know if what the opinion of your audience is, but the opinion of New York City residents is that he has been an outstanding mayor. Mm-hmm. And so, and when he, every time he delivers on some promise, no matter how small, people start to have faith in their own power, mm-hmm. right? And it defeats a certain type of apathetic cynicism. And I am of the opinion that what makes people, you know, want to change the world is seeing their beliefs mm-hmm. come into practice and then succeeding. And that feeling of solidarity, that feeling of victory incites you to demand more, not less.
2: Yeah. Right? Yeah. You're talking about.
0: And so that's why.
2: Sorry.
0: Yeah, and just to finish, that's my point.
2: Yeah, go ahead. No, go ahead.
0: Yeah, it's just that, you know, I don't think the American, I think a lot of people in this country want change. Mm-hmm. I think a lot of people in this country want to live in a more humane society. I think, totally. You know, if you look at the progressive planks of DSA and you talked about the Green New Deal and you went through all the details, 60 to 70% of the American people would probably say, that sounds like a good idea to me. Mm-hmm. But going from people kind of generally approving to the implementation of these policies, that is where like the realignment can take place. And mm-hmm. that's why people like AOC or Zohran can help kind of raise the consciousness of people and make them self-consciously working class, self-consciously interested in you know, supporting their position against the billionaires and kind of reining in the power of capital. Not to make it too radical of a formulation, in order mm-hmm. to have a more humane society. And I think all of that is very, very plausible and doable, and it will just redound for greater and greater opportunities for more change.
2: Yeah. So you listen to WHIVLP New Orleans 102.3. This is Good Morning Comrade. Jeff and Robert joined by Mike from PA. You can find Mike from PA's Twitch channel, twitch.tv/Central Committee. I think what you hit on just now is actually really important because, I mean, one of the things that has been seems to confound people, I guess you could say, is that Medicare for All, for example, has been posting at over 50% for like a decade now. Things like the PRO Act, you know, unions are polling at like 60, 70% like constantly and forever, yet we never get policy out of the government that makes it, because organizing a union is really hard in this country. There's never any kind of policy coming out of the government to make organizing a union any easier. We used to, in DSA a long time ago, talk about non-reformist reforms or transformative reforms that would essentially change the system, not only make it so that we can sort of like put some claws down into some of these positions and bolster bolster some of these things that we talk about, or some of the things that are a basis of power of the working class, like unions, or Medicare for All would just benefit working people just across the board, and use that as, again, like you were just saying, to prove that a better world is possible. Because currently, the whole point of our politics is always, like, if you see like a progressive, quote unquote, or a liberal come on Twitter, or like Neera Tanden or something like that, they'll say, oh yeah, I agree with Medicare for All, or I agree with this or that. It's just not real, and it's just not possible. And when you do prove that it is possible, you take away not just their argument, but you take away their credibility, and these people can potentially go away forever. I mean, she'll probably post forever, but like, we don't have to listen to her anymore.
0: Well, yeah, I think there is a lot of the problem that we have in kind of political discourse in general. Is there is a number of people who say that idea isn't plausible, instead of argue against it.
2: Right.
0: Right. Because they know where the sentiment of the American people is. And so putting on these airs of like, I understand the arcane nature of our system and why that's just not plausible. And it's like, no, it is actually, all of these ideas are incredibly possible. Mm-hmm. And, you know, for example, Medicare, right? When LBJ passed Medicare in the Great Society, they enrolled all the seniors in America in, I think it was like 20 months. And that was before computers. They were going door to door and just enrolling people. And they did it in 21. The idea that we can't do the same for Medicare for All when we have, you know, the internet, computers, you know, the ability to reach people, you know, the improvements in transportation infrastructure that, you know, from America in the 60s. It's just a laughably dumb argument. Yes. And, you know, when the idea is actually studied, for example, the CBO and Yale epidemiologists have done separate studies, both estimated that, so, you know, Medicare for All as a program would save somewhere between 30 and 70,000 lives per year and reduce America's spending on health care by around $500 billion while also improving the quality. Mm-hmm. You know, and why is that? Well, because you're getting rid of an entire duplicative system of billing. Like, every insurance company is a private bureaucracy, mm-hmm. right? Imagine if, instead of delivering police for, you know, or firefighter coverage, we just built six competing firefighter companies within your city. The amount of additional cost that would, impose on your system would make it so much less efficient. And that's what we have. We have mm-hmm. infinite number of private bureaucracies, because insurance companies do not provide care. They provide financing for care. In order to do that, they have to bill, and they have to, you know, they have to compete on various coverage methods and styles, and they have to, you know, they'll have doctors that deny care, or they'll have, you know, and all of this duplication results in trillions of dollars of waste. So if we got rid of that private health insurance model and we consolidated into a single payer model, we got rid of the billing departments or severely reduced them at every hospital. If we got rid of all those duplicative bureaucracies, and instead of spending trillions of dollars on health insurance executives and people that deny care, we spent that instead on nurses and doctors and hospitals, we could provide increased quality, increased health, mm-hmm. increased health infrastructure, while also saving money in the economy. And that would be a deflationary effect, meaning prices mm-hmm. would go down economy-wide. Mm-hmm. So save lives, prices go down, quality goes up. Why aren't we doing it? Well, because there is a group of people that are making trillions, and they have a vested interest in protecting their racket, mm-hmm. right? Yes. So that's, and they use the money that they steal from you to not provide care to buy politicians. Mm-hmm. And so there's good news. We can vote them out. Mm-hmm. And we are, you know, and that is why a president, you know, a run like AOC is, is can work. And here's the thing about America. We've done it before. Right? We created programs like Social Security, like Medicare, like, you know, the EPA, as much as they've been degraded in since, you know, Ronald Reagan, all the, you know, the, a lot of these things, some of them are still around, even though we've had 40 years of attempts to get rid of them. They still persist and they're still providing those services. So we have won these fights before, you know, in American history. So there's to say it's impossible is silly because we've done it before. We've had the civil rights movement. We have, you know, we have won before. It's just a matter of lining up the belief with action and accountability for those that fight us.
2: Yeah.
0: And so we've been kind of taught learned helplessness. So it's a matter of time that everybody who's listening takes personal responsibility and stop giving themselves permission to do nothing because it sounds hard. Yeah. Right.
3: You know,
0: when AOC launched her campaign in 2018, because she was, a bartender who worked on Bernie Sanders' campaign as a field organizer, who had an economics degree from BU, and she decided to challenge, I think he was like the number three or number two member of the Democratic Party leadership.
2: Crowley.
0: That was impossible. That was crazy. Mm-hmm. But then guess what? She won. You know, like that. Anybody reasonable looking at that would have said to you, this is not going to work. And yet it did. And I think that we saw that again this year. Like the biggest impediment we have as a country right now is this kind of doomerist cynicism and learned helplessness. And that is why our society is falling apart, because all of us have been convinced that we can't win before anybody even really truly has tried.
3: Mm-hmm. No, 100%. Like, I'm just grinning into your ear because Jeff has heard me. Fine.
0: I'm sorry.
3: You're 100% fine. It's fine. But no, Jeff is, I'm grinning ear to ear because Jeff has heard me say this a million times, and anybody's ever, it's like, I'm a Marine Corps veteran. Like, you can't tell me from Medicare for All doesn't work because I had it when I was in the Marine Corps. Like, the government has figured this out. They've just figured it out for a warrior class, for, you know, and for a warrior caste. And it's like, this is the same country. You're telling me how much I'm supposed to love America and I'm supposed to, you know, love it or leave it, but this is the same country that we put a man on the moon when we had less technology. That's what's in your cell phone. We can kill anyone from across the planet. Like, don't tell me we can't figure out Medicare. Don't tell me we can't figure out state college for people. That's insane. And it's almost like it's the Democratic Party and they're, you know, you talk about a learned helplessness. It's not seems like it. It completely is. It's part of the scam, if you want to call it, is just to say, like, better things, you don't deserve good things, better things are not possible, we'll only kick you in the crotch once, where the Republican Party will do it three times. And it's like, no, I'm done with that, and I can't. It's what turns people off of voting, and it's why, like, in my opinion, the Democratic Party needs to be taken over. Like, it cannot exist. It needs to be completely dismantled, taken over, and just stripped for parts by DSA or whoever.
0: Finally. Well, you know, if you don't mind, I mean, obviously I have an opinion on this. Like, personally, I've experienced the immense corruption of the Democratic Party machines, and I can give you examples if the audience is interested. But for example, in Omaha, they have Omaha, Nebraska has a, you know, what they call the blue dot. Right, which is a left-leaning district surrounding the largest city in Nebraska, Omaha. And there was a progressive by the name of Kara Eastman who won a primary. And the former Democratic representative went and endorsed the Republican. I think his name is Bacon, right? Or in Pennsylvania's first district, which is Bucks County, there was the grandson of FDR's vice president, a guy by the name, I think, is Bob Wallace, right? Mm-hmm. He had massive opposition by the Democratic Party. They, and again, Kara Eastman, Bob Wallace, they lost their races by like 1%, 2%, incredibly close. And they found themselves getting stabbed in the back. Mm-hmm. You have an example of
2: Buffalo, India Walton.
0: India Walton, Buffalo, right? Where she wins the primary and then they run as a, you know, a sore loser campaign. Andrew Cuomo in New York City, where he got absolutely destroyed in the primary and ran a sore loser campaign. It worked in Buffalo with India. It failed with Zohran spectacularly. And so,
2: thank God for that.
0: I've seen, but here's the thing. Like, the reason why we run in these primaries is because the system is designed for, you know, what we call major. There's major party status in almost every country, every state in this country. There's something called major party status, right? So if you try to run outside of the top two parties, the difficulty in like ballot access, attention, credibility, it's just, you know, you are, it's incredibly difficult to like be viable as a candidate. For example, there is a man who ran in New York City for city council by the name of Jabari Brisport as a Green Party member. And he ended up getting around 30% of the vote, right? And which for the Greens is amazing, but he lost, right? And the next year he decided to run for, you know, state Senate against a IDC member, which I don't want to get down into the weeds, but they were people who ran as Democrats and then caucused with Republicans in the New York State Senate. If you've never heard of that, it's because when the Democratic Party centrists work against their own party to help Republicans, it is kept quiet in the national media. Okay, they are very comfortable with that kind of thing happening. And so when Jabari ran as a Democrat, he won the primary, and now he's been a successful member of Democrat state politics as a DSA member, as a socialist at office. And so the reason why we do it is purely tactical, right? And if you look at the polling, people are open, especially self-described Democrats. They are open to our ideas. They're open to democratic socialism. They're open to leftism. They're just focused like a laser on defeating the right. And you know what? You know, after experiencing Donald Trump, are they wrong? I think defeating Donald Trump and defeating the right is absolutely where our priority should be. So, you know, the reason why I've been saying, you know, if we have the opportunity to win Democratic primaries, if they can't stop us, then we might as well take advantage because of, you know, the way our system is designed. Democrats have an advantage. And two, the Democratic base voters are open to it. And three, defeating Republicans is the goal, right? Defeating the right is the goal. So we could do all three at once. So why not? You know, it's not like being a Democratic primary candidate makes you have to have any position. It's not. There is no whip. They can't withdraw the whip. They can't stop you from being the nominee. The only thing that matters is you got more votes in the primary. Therefore, you are the nominee. The Democratic Party is what we say it is. So let's take advantage of that.
2: I also want to push on the sort of like establishment Democratic Party and the people that have proven more than anybody else that they're incapable of beating the right and incapable of beating fascism and of beating, you know, the right wing has been the Democrats. The Democrats have proven that over and over again, be it from their unwillingness to keep Israel in check in their genocide in Gaza, be it the fact that they don't want to get behind popular policies that people want, be it the fact that they are, I mean, the fact that they're the most annoying nerds ever that just like focus on procedure as opposed to pushing for things that would actually benefit people's lives. So, and again, like part of the imperative for pushing for someone like AOC or pushing for this democratic project more broadly is the fact that the best way to beat the right wing is our politics. And this is why when you see, you know, Democrat-aligned media, they're not having people like a Sheik or Grace or any of these people from DSA, but they are showing up on right-wing media, on Fox News, because the right-wing thinks that it'll just create chaos internally, which is an opportunity for us to get our message out as well.
0: Yeah. I mean, I think that we should all talk about what the Democratic Party really is, versus. Yep. I think the thing is, like, it can get confusing when you talk about this stuff because there's, like, a political science definition of a political party. There is the way that political parties operate in, say, parliamentary systems. And then there is the kind of really interesting coalitional type of party that America has, and the primary system, which is pretty unique in the democratic world, right? So in our country, we form coalitions prior to the general election, right? Whereas in other countries, like, there would be a Green Party and a Socialist Party and a Communist Party and a Liberal Party and a Conservative Party and a right-wing party and a Fascist Party. Like, there would be all these different parties, and they pick their candidates, right, in kind of a smoke-filled room, and they run, right? They get nominated, and the members pay money to join the party, right? And they give dues to their party, and the party could kick you out, you know, in a kind of centralized way. That's not the way it is in America. So when people talk about, like, you know, we need to form this party or that party, it's not really how it functions. And in the United States, so it's not like other countries. So when we talk about, like, running as a Democrat, all we're really talking about is taking that statutorily beneficial, you know, a ballot position. It's not like we have to accept, you know, Zionism, or we have to accept, you know, anti-Medicare for all. There is no policy you have to have and be a Democrat. That's just not true. So when we have like a ideological disagreement with the, you know, the right wing centrist Democrats, okay, that doesn't affect us in any way. And in fact, like, it might even be an advantage, because when you think about politics and voting in general, if you win a primary, you're kind of eliminating that centrist Dem off of the general election ballot as a choice. So it becomes a lesser of two evil question for people that are maybe to our right, which is like, do you prefer democratic socialism of AOC, Zoran, Bernie Sanders, or do you prefer the MAGA fascism of Trump? And you kind of force a coalitional pressure on people that are slightly to our right to kind of force them a little bit to the left. And so that's electorally and ideologically to our advantage, right? And so that's why I think running in primaries as currently constituted is a no-brainer, because why wouldn't you? If you can win, then you should. And so, like, what is the Democratic Party really? And this is the thing that I think gets really down in the weeds, and I apologize to the listeners, but I think it's necessary to talk about, which is, it's really an incumbent protection racket combined with a class of people that live primarily in District of Columbia who are consultants. And they get, when you donate money to a politician and they spend it, it doesn't get thrown into a bonfire. It goes into someone's pocket.
2: It's an entire
0: whose
2: economy.
0: Pocket, right? Mm-hmm. Whose pocket? Well, it's a population of people that live in Arlington, Virginia, right? And they buy boats to go out on the Potomac River and the Chesapeake Bay. And they get very rich, charging fees to buy television ads and things like that. And the thing is, for their personal economy, the more money that is brought into campaigns, the richer they are. So their personal interest is having unlimited corporate money, having super PACs, having $1 billion, $2 billion, $3 billion campaigns, because that means their company, their consulting company, is richer. They personally get enriched. And so they have a vested interest in trying to push the Democratic Party towards this kind of collaborationist, right-wing, corporate position, because that's where they make their money. And I think that is the kind of, like, crisis of our democracy. In public policy, we call this issue an agency problem. Right. It's like, if you have a organization or a company or whatever, and you're hiring someone and their personal interests are in the opposite of the interests of the organization as a whole, but they have the power over the organization, they're going to guide the organization to serve their interests. Mm-hmm. And that's called an alignment problem. And right now, the Democratic Party has a severe alignment problem. And this is also why, you know, running AOC is so important, as opposed to just focusing on local elections, because the president of the United States is in control of the party, and they can impose reforms on the national party that no other politician at the grassroots level or bubbling up is going to be able to do. So AOC is both a policy thing and a political necessity, because we need to, like, kind of change the way our system functions to root out the oligarchic corruption. There was a study that was done back in 2014 from Princeton and Northwestern where they talked about how America is an oligarchy, not a democracy. And this is basically what they proved, is that the policies that get passed, it doesn't matter what the popular will is. It is, what is the opinion of the wealthiest? If a policy is shared by the opinion of the wealthiest, then it passes, you know, between 70%. If like none of the public supports it, but the richest do, passes 70% of the time. If the rich supports it, the population supports it, it passes 100% of the time. But like the opinion of the masses has no effect. It's only the opinion of the wealthiest that kind of dictates our policy. And so AOC, so like that's why we need a national campaign. That's why we need to take the White House. It, you know, there's a lot of things that we can fix. You know, it's not a panacea, but it gives us the ability to kind of realign our party and our politics more with the will and needs of the regular working class person. And fundamentally, like what the question that is being asked. You know, just one more sentence that I think will kind of, I hope to transmit to everybody listening, which is people talk a lot about like the establishment versus populism. Populism is a description of reality. And sometimes it is true and sometimes it is not true. And what is that description of reality? Populism is the belief that the elites of a society are not serving the interests of that society. And I think if you are a fair-minded person, whether the concept of populism appeals to you or not, it is just an objective fact that America's elites are no longer serving the interests of the everyday working American. And so we are in a crisis moment where we either realign the elites with our interests or the society itself and our world as a whole is going to dangerously spin off in some direction that's unpredictable and certainly not good for regular people in this country and around the world. And so, you know, that's why there's the fierce urgency of now. That's why we shouldn't wait to you know, contend for national power. It's why we shouldn't wait for some more convenient season. We should go right now. We should go for it all. We should go big. We should go bold. And we should try to do it as soon as possible.
2: And even if we build the infrastructure and we come up short, just God forbid, I'm not saying that this is even necessarily a possibility, at least you even at the end have that infrastructure for other things as well. You can take what you construct by engaging with this campaign. You mentioned earlier that AOC started off as a bartender that volunteered for Bernie. Now she is a congressperson who is like one of the most popular, best fundraising congressperson in all of the Congress. So by engaging with these campaigns, it almost creates a bit of a virtuous cycle where you're building your own bench, you're building your institutional knowledge, you're getting war-tested veterans that can move on to bigger and better things, level up and run their own campaigns potentially. That part, like when everybody talks about the left doesn't have a bench or whatever, like this is the way that you get past that, by engaging with these processes that exist and building that institutional knowledge, building that experience, and creating those veterans.
3: My only fear with all that is that, I think you've even said it, Mike, I've listened to your streams a couple times, is like, what do we do with a Democratic Party? Exactly what you're saying, I think, to narrow it all down, who really, their objective is not to win. Their objective, because they're fine with seeing progressives go down because it serves as discipline to their the rest of their people, their candidates, whoever's going to run in the future, to fall in line, and that better things aren't possible. Because the threat of a Zoran Mandami, the threat of an AOC, the threat of a, you know, Al Saeed is like in Michigan is a threat to their the actual Democratic Party. It's a threat to their status quo more than a threat of like a Trump presidency or a Republican winning a seat. Would you agree with that?
0: Okay, so, you know, that's why I took pains to try to define the Democratic Party as I see it, right? So there is the Democratic Party, which is probably what all the listeners think of, which is themselves, right?
3: Yeah.
0: Good-hearted, regular people that are voting to try to make the country a better place, right? And then there is that class of consultants I spent so much time describing. For that class of consultants, you're right. But for the rest of us, you're dead wrong. It's fucking horrible for Democrats, the people, if the Republicans win. And I think this is what's unique. I think in 2016, you know, I've always described Bernie Sanders as the left's Barry Goldwater. which is, if you're familiar with American history of Barry Goldwater, he was this kind of, you know, libertarian conservative fusion of the post-civil rights era that was trying to, like, reinvent a republicanism for a new version that was that had national appeal. And he was running against LBJ, and it was, and he got his ass kicked. Okay, you know, LBJ got over 60% of the popular vote. It was a one of the biggest landslides in American history. He got completely destroyed. Okay, but the people that came out of the Barry Goldwater campaign eventually were the core of what led to the Reagan Revolution. Now, obviously, I think all of that is bad, but the same thing is happening with Bernie Sanders, which is when Bernie Sanders ran for the first time in 2016, it was an introduction to a new type of politics, right? That hadn't really been tried in America. And I don't think that the regular everyday person, probably a lot of people listening, were really ready for, they hadn't lost faith in the establishment Democratic Party. They hadn't lost faith in the establishment media. They hadn't lost faith in America's ability to solve problems and take on the challenges of the 21st century. Even if they liked Bernie Sanders personally, even if they thought a lot of his ideas were good, they still doubted that he would be able to pull it off. And I think now Bernie Sanders, that movement has matured in, with people like Zohra Mamdani, like AOC, to build a permanent political machine and finally and fully take advantage of the faith that has been lost in the establishment Democratic Party and politics in general. And we now have that opportunity to go after those people that you were talking about, the corrupt, sclerotic establishment Democratic Party.
2: 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We have 1 minute left.
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2: Yes, beautiful. 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We love you. Bye-bye.

0: This is Robin Collier, manager of KCEI. Our increasingly crazy president continues with fabrications about a long past election and still no plan on how to end the war he lost with Iran. 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
2: This is the progressive Paige Turner. I'm Marianne Barisonic. On this program, we'll talk about books with the people who wrote them.

0: Under Donald Trump's regime, immigration enforcement has become the most militarized federal agency after the Pentagon. Using divisive rhetoric about violent street gangs and blatant racism, Trump convinced enough voters that a border emergency needed immediate attention. But instead of going after criminals, masked ICE agents are violently kidnapping people off the streets and terrorizing immigrant communities. People are fighting back. Sonali Kolhatkar's new book, Breaking ICE, is a collection of interviews with organizers on the front lines. Thank you so much for talking with me.
1: Thank you. It's my pleasure to be here.
0: Why aren't police stopping ICE from snatching and disappearing people? I watched the videos and it's horrifying because it could be anybody. There's no identifying these people.
1: So this is a question that came up so much in the discussions around people who were seeing what ICE was doing, who were maybe relatively new-ish to the way in which police operate. And for those of us who have been observing police for a very long time, it made perfect sense that the police was not stopping ICE because ICE are police. And I think that is so important for us to understand because it not only helps us make better sense of what ICE is doing, it also helps us relate what it's doing to the broader state apparatus around enforcement. Essentially, we saw in city after city around the country, when police were not actively enabling ICE, they were actually working directly with them. So there are many cities around the country, like Los Angeles, where I am based, where the local police department has signed an agreement to not directly do any handoffs with ICE, to not work directly with ICE, but they still do it. The way it works out is that ICE agents will show up, and if activists show up to a place or launch a protest, the police will kettle the protesters, they will arrest people, they will help ICE do their job by keeping protesters away from them. In other cities, it's a lot more direct. Police will simply arrest folks, and if they suspect you of being an immigrant, they will hand you over to ICE. So ICE agents, Border Patrol agents, federal agents that are doing any kind of immigration enforcement are police. And even those people who showed up masked with no identifying information, who could have been literally anybody off of the street wearing a store-bought flak jacket and claiming to be official, these were people that did what they wanted to do without being hampered in any way because they are police. They are just police by a different name. And I think the sooner that we all as Americans understand that, the better.
0: I think it's been a shock to a lot of white Americans that the police are aiding this obviously unconstitutional militant force, but people of color have been dealing with this sort of policing for a long time, haven't they?
1: Exactly. They absolutely have. Very often, it doesn't matter what's legal and what's not legal, right? There have been countless cases where police have engaged in unconstitutional stops. Police have fired first and asked questions later. Police have violated people's constitutional rights right from the start over and over again. And they're often given protected by what's called qualified immunity, protected by sympathetic prosecutors, and in general, enjoy the sympathy of the public, enjoy the sympathy of officials, and have been able to get away with violating people's constitutional rights right from the start. In cities where police have tried to codify unconstitutional behavior like stop and frisk in New York, they have often withstood legal challenges for a long time until we've had cultural change and a handful of people in the right places to undo those. What's really interesting is right now, as you and I are talking, there's a move by ICE agents, by the ICE Department and Homeland Security to protect ICE agents and Border Patrol agents with the same qualified immunity, so-called qualified immunity that police enjoy. They want to be extended those same protections so that they can essentially get away with harming people and face no repercussions. Yet another data point to support the claim that ICE and CBP are.
0: So one of the cities that was targeted by ICE was Chicago. And Chicago has a long history of police abuse and corruption. Do you think that's why they chose Chicago as a test site?
1: Sure, that necessarily was the reason. I think that the Trump administration went after cities that have very large, diverse populations, immigrant-rich cities, cities that have Democratic mayors, and they've said it out loud in the early part of the Trump administration, the second Trump administration. You had official figures, government figures who said that we're going to go after cities with Democratic mayors because those cities are being run roughshod by criminals. They used ICE, have been using ICE and CBP as sledgehammers against their political opponents, which ought to be illegal. But, you know, under Trump administration, nothing really matters anymore. The law and order crowd actually are the lawless ones. They went after cities with Black mayors. They went after cities with communities where immigrants are so deeply enmeshed that people have, in order to sort of sow chaos. So Los Angeles was actually one of the first cities that the Trump administration went after. Early June 2025 was the start of the raids in Los Angeles, then Chicago, Minneapolis, New York City. So they've, in my opinion, and from what I can tell, have gone after cities that have had liberal mayors, that have had Democratic mayors, that have had mayors of color, and where immigrants are a large part of the culture and population. To me, there's a little side note there that I want to just bring up. I didn't bring it up in my book, but the fact that a lot of these cities with liberal mayors also have corrupt police departments, to me, is an indictment of Democratic mayors who have spoken about equality and justice and constitutional rights out of one side of their mouth and have been part of the problem out of the other side of their mouth, have increased police budgets, have not prosecuted police who have violated people's rights, and who are essentially neoliberal leaders who believe that police are a necessary part of preserving racial capitalism. I don't want to let the leaders, these liberal leaders, off the hook when it comes to police, but they have been a large part of why Trump has targeted cities like Chicago, like LA, like Minneapolis.
0: In the foreword of your book, Robert Lovato writes, "Murderous, violent actions by ICE are less an anomaly produced by MAGA than the product of a deadly bipartisan continuum." And that's what you're talking about, isn't it? Do you see the Democratic Party as being complicit in the ICE abuses?
1: I do. The issue of policing is something that I have indicted the Democrats, but absolutely immigration as well. More so with federal administrations than with local city officials. You've seen the Biden administration essentially continue far too many of Trump won the first Trump term's anti-immigrant agenda. He reversed a few of them, like the green card ban, continued others like forcing asylum seekers to have to wait outside the country while they're adjudicating their cases, and then used very strong anti-immigrant rhetoric around border security and tough on the border. You can go back to even Obama, who earned the moniker deporter in chief for rounding up and deporting millions of people. To his credit, he did also enact DACA, the Deferred Action for Childhood Arrivals program. So Democrats have not been allies to immigrants. They've been a mixed bag on immigrants, which has then left the door open for Republicans to come and say, you know, which is what Trump's second campaign did, making these wild claims about Biden rolling out the welcome mat for immigrants, throwing open the borders. Biden did not do that. And Democrats might as well have been true allies to immigrants if they were going to be cast as these pro-immigrant people anyway. But unfortunately, they haven't been. And so I think that's really, really important to point out. Local leaders haven't been as harshly anti-immigrant as they've been pro-police. And that's in a large part because immigrants have actually been very good around lobbying state government, city governments. Immigrants aren't cleanly immigrants. They exist in mixed status families. So you could have a family of 8 people, 3 of whom are citizens, 2 of whom are green card holders, and the rest might be undocumented. And those who are involved in government have lobbied the government, have become activists, and have ensured that city governments have actually been more responsive to immigrants than, for example, federal officials have been, who are Democrats.
0: So it's been on the local level that the immigrants have been protected. In the interview with Ron Goches, he says that after spending hundreds of millions of dollars and sending thousands of agents, the National Guard and the U.S. Marines to Los Angeles, ICE wasn't able to disappear even 1% of the undocumented population as of July 2025. How did LA do that?
1: So this was really remarkable. And Ron is one of my favorite activists because he's somebody whose name I've come across for years. I've been a journalist in LA for 25 years.

0: organized and organized neighborhood by neighborhood to go out and come up with the scenarios of what would be required, of what would be expected of them, of what they can expect from ICE agents. And they realized that they needed to, because LA is very spread out, they had to organize neighborhood by neighborhood. And so they got together these playbooks for how to respond when ICE agents show up, how to identify ICE official cars, how to respond to them, how to install dashboard cameras, how to use megaphones to call them out. And they had this method of confronting ICE officials that worked. They would see when they would show up early in the morning, stage their operations at the parking lots of these large box stores like Walmart or Home Depot, and then community patrols would follow them. They would document what they were doing, and they would use their megaphones to warn local neighborhoods and neighbors, if you are undocumented, stay inside, do not come out. If you have citizenship, if you aren't worried about your status, come out and join us and help us observe these people. And they ran them out neighborhood by neighborhood. And essentially, the federal government realized that it just didn't work. It didn't work in LA. Now, that's not to say that it didn't have an impact. Hundreds of people were rounded up and disappeared, thousands of people actually, but it was still a very tiny fraction of LA's undocumented population. And we saw this playbook play out in city after city very successfully. And the remarkable part of this story that I want to point out is that opposition to the anti-immigrant agenda has been much more successful than we realize. People haven't rolled over. People have confronted them. Right before you called me, I was working on a story about how detention centers are shutting down. Remember Alligator Alcatraz in Florida? A year after it opened, it has officially shut down. Delaney Hall in Newark, New Jersey is in the process of being under such public scrutiny, it is likely to shut down. And ICE, after purchasing seven giant warehouses, has decided to sell them because the new head of DHS has realized that it's more useful to do these kinds of raids more quietly than the very open way in which Kristi Noem was doing them, where she garnered a lot of opposition. So people's resistance worked. The resistance of people like Ron Goetschus has been working.
1: How has the ICE raids affected rural America?
0: Good question. So the broader context to that is that rural America has been much more immigrant heavy in recent years than those of us who live in urban America realize. Immigrants are everywhere in the United States. So I talked to organizers in Maine and North Carolina and Wisconsin and Georgia, in parts of the country where immigrants have revitalized communities, in farming lands, in service industries, and they have been very much a part of the community. I interviewed Nikki Marin Baena of Siembra NC. NC stands for North Carolina, and her organization's main work before the ICE raids was to help undocumented immigrants recover stolen wages because they were being taken advantage of and exploited. And then, of course, Siembra NC pivoted to opposing the ICE raids and organizing immigrants, but they've been impacted pretty severely. It wasn't just urban cities with big immigrant populations and liberal mayors that were impacted. You saw people in Maine, the whitest state in the nation, whose immigrants are largely from sub-Saharan Africa, be impacted horribly. You saw people from Springfield, Ohio, where there's a huge Haitian population that has revitalized that community, being impacted horribly. You saw auto workers in Georgia who are from Korea and Central America being rounded up in a raid. By the way, many of these people, a significant portion of them, possibly half or more, are not undocumented. They are here with papers. They have work authorizations, and the Trump administration doesn't care. So these questions around legality and illegality are irrelevant as a side note. But yes, people in rural America were deeply impacted and also rose up, and they learned from the playbooks of folks in urban America.
1: Well, the Supreme Court just handed Trump a big victory by getting rid of the temporary protected status of that's going to impact a lot of immigrants. But I think most Americans don't understand that a lot of the problems that we've seen in place.

0: places like Central America are actually due to US intervention. And there's one of the interviews in the book, you go over the history of that. How did US intervention in Central America lead to the violent gangs in El Salvador and other countries?
1: Yeah, I'm so glad that you picked up on this issue. I think it's really important because remember the US government tried to make an example of Kilmar Abrego Garcia, this hardworking immigrant from El Salvador who was sent to CECOT, the notorious gulag in El Salvador. Not only is Roberto Lovato, who wrote the foreword to the book, Salvador an American, but I also interviewed Luis Rodriguez, who has been to El Salvador, who is a former gang member turned journalist who wrote the best-selling book, Always Running. He's been to El Salvador and studied what's happened there. And I also talked to Pulitzer Prize-winning author Viet Thanh Nguyen, who visited El Salvador and who, as a Vietnamese refugee, was able to apply his story to what he saw in El Salvador. And basically, this is a country that experienced internal turmoil, a civil war, and the refugees that fled El Salvador as a result of US involvement, by the way, came to cities like Los Angeles. And in Los Angeles, they were disaffected youth who did not have opportunities, who were traumatized, many of them from their home countries, and who formed gangs, some of whom were violent. And when those gangs were deported back to El Salvador, they spread some of that activity there in El Salvador, which then led El Salvador's government to elect right-wing governments to crack down on some of these gang members and people suspected of being gang members. The history is very much intertwined. It's a sordid history, and it's been used to then demonize and criminalize any and all Central Americans, and particularly Salvadorans. The good news is that while the Trump administration was trying to paint Kilmar Abrego Garcia as this violent criminal, going as far as making up that he had gang tattoos of MS-13, Mara Salvatrucha 13 on his knuckles, that story didn't actually get as much traction as the other story of Kilmar Abrego Garcia, which is that he was is a hardworking father of multiple children who are special needs and who has been an important member of his local community. That's a story that more Americans found that they could relate to than the far-fetched story by the Trump administration about him. But yes, this is it's so important for us to remember and to remind ourselves that our foreign policy in many, many ways has made the world less stable, made it less safe, and has fed the forces causing a lot of people to flee for their safety to countries like the US and elsewhere.
0: You were talking about the role of the stories around Kilmar Abrego Garcia. What's the role of storytelling in combating propaganda against immigrants?
1: It's such an important question, and I'm always seeking to think about these stories and trying to study them. My 2023 book, Rising Up, was about narrative. The subtitle is The Power of Narrative in Pursuing Racial Justice. And there are competing stories around immigrants, right? The Trump administration story is that they're all criminals by virtue of existing. Literally, by being in the country and not being a citizen, they are criminal and therefore must be deported. They're not one of us. It's grounded in racial animus and racism. It's grounded in white supremacy. It's grounded in this idea, us versus them, the others are stealing your job, stealing your culture, replacing you. That's their story. The real story is that America is generally a land of immigrants. That's a very reductive way of putting it, but in general, it's been largely built by immigrants, by stolen labor as well, from the Black community on stolen lands, lands of the indigenous population of Turtle Island. The story of immigrants is being the ones who have enriched our culture, being the ones who we need more than they need us, is the story that I think most Americans, if they were to really interrogate their own communities, would conclude. Think about healthcare workers, physicians, nurses, technicians, home healthcare workers, nursing home workers, dominated by immigrants. that our economy relies on as we have an aging population. And now we're creating a situation where we have such a shortage of these workers. Think about agriculture and farming and our food industry that's so deeply dependent on these workers, construction industries. And by the way, a new study that came out recently pointed out that some of these jobs that were lost, that people stopped being able to come to because they were deported or too scared to show up for, the employers didn't turn around, raise the wages, and try to employ US-born citizens. They just shut down operations and moved away. Losing immigrants is ruining our economy. That's another story that I hope will also stick. But also, this idea that this myth around the American meritocracy, if you want to know where it works best, look at immigrant communities who work so hard, who are so grateful to be here, and who have enriched our community through their culture, their cuisine, their music, their art, and their ability to strengthen ties. It is so, so important for us to keep hammering that story because it is a story that can apply actually to most of us in this country who don't have Black ancestry or Indigenous ancestry. The rest of us are immigrants.
0: One of the pieces of ideology that's been fueling the anti-immigrant sentiment has been the great replacement theory. What is that, and why do you think it's captured people's imaginations?
1: So Tucker Carlson is one of the earliest purveyors of the Great Replacement Theory. It's so interesting because, of course, he's been in the news lately for disavowing a lot of his agenda that he helped to promote. And one of the interviews that I did in the book that I'm so excited that I was able to include, it was sort of a last-minute addition, is Ibram X. Kendi. And it was last minute because I had just done an interview with him right after I'd submitted all the other interviews for the book. His own book, The Great Replacement, came out. I interviewed him and I was like, I have to include this. My editor urged me to include it into the book. He writes about how this idea that very much has roots in Nazi ideology is at the heart of so much anti-immigrant sentiment. And by the way, I want to also just correct one thing that I said earlier about Black ancestry. A huge portion of Black immigrants are a thing, obviously, and they're disproportionately impacted. So I didn't mean to suggest that if you're Black, you don't have immigrant ancestry, because many Black people in this country do, from the Caribbean, from countries like Somalia and Haiti. But Ibram X. Kendi, by the way, who wrote about the Great Replacement Theory and who's in this book, points out how incredibly important it is for us to identify that the scapegoating of immigrants is an age-old trope, an age-old racist trope that has a direct line from rhetoric into genocide. The rhetoric against Jews, the rhetoric against people in countries where we've seen genocides play out, like Myanmar against the Rohingya. Rhetoric starts out one way, and if it keeps getting acted on, the end result can be genocide if we don't stop it. This is so important because we have seen the Trump administration officials echo this rhetoric, talking about immigrants poisoning the blood of the nation, the right-wing hate groups that marched through Charlottesville chanting, "Jews will not replace us," were exactly saying the same words. This is ideology that has its roots in the United States, that has it in racist Europe. And the right-wing racist ideologues who promote this theory are all working together. They are united. This is something that Ibram X. Kendi points out. They are coordinated and working together, and their agenda is one and the same, which is to essentially fuel racism against communities of color, to keep us as an underclass, to scapegoat us so that when people complain about being victims of capitalism, they blame immigrants rather than billionaires. It's really, really important for us to identify that.
0: So many people believe that electing a Democratic majority this November will put a stop to the worst of the ICE abuses. Do you believe that?
1: If Democrats get the House and the Senate, a majority in the House and the Senate, it is very likely that they will not sign off on the Trump administration's anti-immigrant or anti-anything legislative agenda, on any parts of Trump's legislative agenda. It's very likely. However, as we've just seen, and as you raised earlier, Trump doesn't really need Democrats to sign off on his agenda if they win the midterms, because he has the Supreme Court. He has six conservatives on the Supreme Court who have one after the other, one decision after the other, been signing off and greenlighting his racist anti-immigrant agenda. The two rulings that just came out in June, in mid-June, on the same day, were basically on temporary protected status and on asylum seekers. So unfortunately, I don't think the Democrats will necessarily, by gaining power, stop what he's able to do. At the same time, I do think it's really important that Republicans don't take the House and the Senate because they will sign off, they will greenlight even more of the things that Trump wants to do, right? Trump's main legislative achievement thus far has been the so-called One Big Beautiful Bill in 2025, which has so many aspects to it, including fueling the anti-immigrant agenda. He basically got legislatively most of what he wanted. Most likely, what he's going to try to do in the future is going to be things around keeping taxes on the very wealthy as low as possible permanently. So, yeah, I don't think on the case of immigration, the Democrats taking the House and the Senate necessarily will matter. That said, Democrats need to see the writing on the wall and they have to actually live up to their platform. And we see this internal battle that's playing out within the Democratic Party right now, which I'm all here for. It's about time.
0: Well, one of the ways we can tell that the protests have been effective is that they're trying to outlaw them. There was an executive order designating Antifa or anti-fascists as domestic terrorists, and the NSPM 7 memo directed federal agencies to basically prosecute protesters. There were some very heavy sentences handed down in Prairie Land. Have you been targeted by any of this?
1: I have not been targeted, and I am about to interview the wife of one of the protesters who was sentenced to something like 30 plus years in Prairie Land, Texas. It is a very, very concerning issue for us to think about, and people should be all over the country should be paying very close attention. This group of activists, I think one of whom was criminalized and sentenced for simply transporting a box of anti-fascist zines. It has been sentenced to an absolutely draconian term. We need to be 100% on guard for what has happened. I enjoy a little bit more privilege and protection being a journalist, but of course, journalists' rights are also very much under attack. Every single one of us need to pay attention to what just happened with the Antifa-related sentences and work really hard to overturn them.
0: You've been listening to The Progressive Page Turner. My guest has been Sonali Kolhatkar, and we've been talking about her book, Breaking Ice. Thank you. It's been a really good conversation.
1: I appreciate it so much. Thank you for having me.

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1: I'm Chris Garlock, and this is Labor History Today. If you're a soccer fan, and maybe even if you're not, your eyes are probably on MetLife Stadium this afternoon, where defending champion Argentina takes on Spain in the 2026 FIFA World Cup final, in what promises to be a classic matchup between two of the world's great football powers. Here on Labor History Today, we're taking a different look at the beautiful game. Soccer, or football, as just about everyone outside North America calls it, is often called the people's game. But it's also been a battleground over class, labor, and who gets to control the world's most popular sport. Labor podcaster Simon Sapper traces the game's working-class roots from factory towns and railway clubs to today's fights over billionaire owners, soaring ticket prices, and the commercialization of the sport. Then we'll head to Little Falls, New York, where a spontaneous walkout by immigrant women textile workers in 1912 grew into one of the most remarkable and most overlooked labor struggles of the early 20th century. Historian James Cheney talked to our colleagues on the Green and Red podcast about the strike, the women who led it, the Wobblies and socialists who rallied to their side, and why Little Falls deserves a place alongside Lawrence and Patterson in labor history. And as always, we'll wrap up with labor history in two.
2: The year was 1969. That was the day hospital workers in Charleston, South Carolina, won union recognition.
1: With Spain and Argentina facing off in today's World Cup final, it's a perfect moment to look beyond the action on the pitch. Soccer has long been deeply connected to working-class life, collective identity, and political struggle. British labor journalist and trade unionist Simon Sapper takes us through the labor history of the world's game.
3: The history of soccer, that's football outside North America, is deeply intertwined with class conflict. This still resonates today. For example, class is often advanced as an explanation for why the island of Ireland has a unified rugby union team, but separate soccer teams for the North and the Republic. Soccer is also described as the people's game, but its history is peppered with struggles between elites and workers over who could play, who would govern the sport, what values it would embody. The creation of the Football Association in 1863 is usually seen as the birth of the modern game, but it sat within, rather than above, the classic class-based values of the time. Some upper classes viewed football as a tool for building character, a means of instilling discipline, preparation for leadership in the British Empire even. Working class communities, especially in industrial towns, embraced the game for different reasons. Recreation after long factory hours, community identity, local pride, an affordable spectator pastime. The stage, you might say, has been set. Perhaps the greatest class conflict in football history concerned whether players should be paid. On the one hand, some believed that football should remain amateur. Fine, if you can afford to absorb the cost. But working class players could not afford to miss work to play football. Indeed, factory workers lost wages every Saturday they played. Being paid, at what level and at whose discretion, was a source of tension for decades. Clubs like Blackburn Rovers, Preston North End, were accused of secretly paying players. Both are based in the industrial heartlands of the English Northwest. The FA held out for amateurism, but by 1895, professionalism of soccer was legalised in England. This arguably represented a victory for working-class clubs. But is it an illustration of enduring class-based struggle, or simply a natural evolution of the game? The English Football League was founded in 1888, all 12 founder members were from the Northwest or West Midlands. Clubs tended to have clear links to specific communities such as factories, railway companies, steelworks, churches serving working-class neighbourhoods. Examples of this include Aston Villa, Burnley, Everton and West Bromwich Albion. The synergy between football and the industrial, faith or urban communities they grew out of is arguably demonstrative of at least a part class-based development. It clearly meant soccer became a central institution of industrial Britain. Many clubs acquired distinct identities. For example, Arsenal originated amongst munitions workers and are known still as the Gunners. West Ham United grew out of a shipbuilding company and are known as the Hammers. Manchester United began as a railway workers' club. Liverpool became strongly associated with dock workers. Northampton Town are known as the Cobblers. Ipswich Town are the Tractor Boys. Sheffield United are the Blades. Not every club fits into a class category, but many supporters developed identities tied to local industries and working-class neighbourhoods. Throughout the 20th century, football often intersected with labour politics. Mining communities, docklands and manufacturing cities produced clubs whose supporters overwhelmingly voted Labour in Britain. Trade unions recognised the political power of mass-based expressions of identity, and a sophisticated and imaginative subgenre of chants and songs still prevail. The 1960s saw huge pressure being exerted on artificially constrained and always imposed terms and conditions. Players started to discover their intrinsic value to the game, with some even venturing overseas to evade a punitive and restrictive set of employment conditions in Britain. The 1970s and 80s saw major economic changes with factory closures, unemployment, deindustrialisation. Scholars have argued that football hooliganism, known at the time as the British disease, partly reflected broader social dislocation amongst young working-class men. Is this an expression of class-based struggle? Arguably not, though the spectacle of tribal conflict and widespread collateral upset, whilst the controlling interest of the game remained largely unchallenged, is a tableau that political economists and philosophers could recognise. Certainly, football stadia became one of the few remaining spaces where local and overwhelmingly masculine identity were performed. But it was the formation of the Premier League in 1992 that really transformed English football. Television money dramatically, exponentially increased revenues and introduced a range of consequences: rising ticket prices, corporate hospitality, international ownership, global television audiences. Did this mark a fundamental shift, possibly the crossing of the Rubicon in soccer from being the working man's game to an entertainment product aimed at wealthier fans and global consumers? Now, let's introduce into the mix the European Super League attempted coup in 2021. This circus of leading clubs setting their own rules, controlling membership and cream-skimming revenues generated significant fan protests. They saw the plan as prioritising the interests of billionaire owners, undermining sporting merit, excluding smaller clubs and treating supporters as customers rather than stakeholders. There was supporter uproar, and so many clubs felt obliged to withdraw that the scheme collapsed. I've seen it argued that this was one of the clearest expressions of class and democratic conflict in modern football. I'm not so sure. More, it has been arguably a nadir for fan-based influence or regulation that gave a fillip to supporters' organisations who have campaigned for years for affordable tickets, fan ownership, limits on commercial influence. The establishment in 2025 of a football regulator with the objective of protecting and promoting the sustainability of English football for the benefit of fans and the local communities that football clubs serve, the move against sponsorship by gambling companies, and the growth in popularity and influence of a very successful women's national team suggests that at a national level, there is an active dynamic over the game's values. This arguably becomes less influential the higher the pyramid one goes. A fan of a Premier League side will have to suffer increased ticket prices, kick-off times that fluctuate at short notice, and a chronic mismatch between public transport and game scheduling. The increasing synergy between global commercial interests and sophisticated web-based platforms has arguably reached its apotheosis in the 2026 FIFA World Cup, especially given the prevalence amongst its sponsors of nutritionally poor food and gambling concerns. Historians generally avoid describing football as simply a working-class sport or an elite sport. Instead, they argue that its history reflects ongoing tensions between amateur ideals versus professional livelihoods, elite governance versus popular participation, local communities versus global commercial interests, supporters as citizens of clubs versus supporters as consumers. Eric Hobsbawm argued that football became one of the most powerful expressions of working-class collective identity in industrial society. Other historians, such as Tony Mason and David Goldblatt, emphasise that football has always been shaped by both class conflict and commercialisation, making it a revealing lens through which to study broader social and economic change. So football's history is not just about matches and trophies. It is also a history of industrialisation, labour, capitalism, community, and the changing relationship between ordinary people and the institutions that govern one of the world's most popular sports.
1: The 1912 textile strike in Lawrence, Massachusetts, is one of the best-known labor struggles in American history. But just a few months later, another strike erupted in nearby Little Falls, New York, led largely by immigrant women workers, and it deserves to be remembered alongside Lawrence. In this interview from our friends at the Green and Red podcast, historian James Cheney, author of Women, Immigrants, and the Working Class Battle in Little Falls, New York, 1912-1913, tells the story of this remarkable strike, the organizers who helped sustain it, and why Little Falls still has something to teach us about worker solidarity today.
4: Back in March, I did an author event at my alma mater, and somebody asked, do you think that this strike isn't as well known because there wasn't a martyr like a Bread and Roses, like a Patterson? And I think that's part of it. And then the other part is because Little Falls, while it was an industrial hub in its own right, clearly with the textile industry, it wasn't nearly on the level of a Patterson, of a Massachusetts, even of nearby Utica, which was a very big textile and industrious city back in the day.
5: Can you tell us a little bit about the area where the strike took place?
4: They had various textile mills. I believe they had a couple of bicycle factories and a few other things. I'm sure there are things I'm missing, but it was relatively industrialized for the area. It's in, if you know where the Adirondack region is in the state, or people nowadays know where, maybe because it's big in college basketball, Syracuse University. It's an hour from there or so. And at the time, the ethnic background or the makeup, there were a lot of U.S.-born people, a lot of Irish immigrants working in the city. But in the textile mill specifically, it was mostly people from Southern and Eastern Europe, Italy, modern-day Poland, Slovenia, a good handful of other countries. And that's where when they immigrated there, they ended up forming these enclaves and were living on the south side of the city. So they were segregated from U.S.-born workers, Irish workers, because of the Mohawk River that ran through the city. Still runs through. Never stopped.
5: Go ahead and tell us about the Fortnight Club.
4: The Fortnightly Club was a group of wealthy women, and they were socialites. Most of them were married to either the industrialists of the city or landlords, or they often were both. And they had noble goals. They were involved in city health campaigns, things of that sort, and were generally involved in a progressive fashion. But of course, with the class connections and that sort of that disconnect that they have, even with their sympathies for the downtrodden, the working class, whatever, there were still these divides that you definitely see in their standing and the work that they do. And as I mentioned in the book, and as I'm sure we'll talk about more, as we see from the work of Helen Schloss.
6: One of the key themes you bring up, obviously, is the conditions that will eventually lead to this labor conflict. But even before that, right, the conditions in which these people work and in which they live, which are really very sordid. Do you want to just describe what it was like in their work lives and then what they came home to, how they lived, the deprivation, the precarity they had?
4: Oh, it was awful. In the factories, they didn't have plumbing. They're working with all these different chemicals and whatnot in the textile factories, and it's dusty, and they're coming home covered in dirt and chemicals and stuff. They didn't have protective gear. The foremen were very very unkind to them, is a nice way to put it. They treated them how a lot of people treated immigrants back then, and even today as we see. But the work environment was horrid. The pay was awful. I think on average, they maybe made $7.50 a week. And even then, the numbers are skewed because when they recorded the wages, the New York State Board of Mediation and Arbitration, they also included the wages of management and whatnot. So they were making less than the $7.50. And at home, the tenement housing that they lived in was primarily owned, again, by the same people who owned the mills. So they were cramped and crowded. They lacked a lot of decent ventilation, so they were very damp, and the only real warmth came from using the stove. The few that did have actual bathrooms were prone to flooding or were also used as storage areas. And because of this congestion and this overcrowding, a lot of people who were relatively healthy were also, they were staying in the same room or sleeping in the same bed as people sick with things like tuberculosis.
5: And just to be so we're clear, most of the people who work in the mills are women, right?
4: Mostly. There's definitely a male population, but I think by and large, at least in terms of the lower paying jobs that they would do, it was primarily women as young as I think like 14.
6: You have a big section on the Tribal Sure waste fire. How does that kind of connect to this?
4: So after the absolute tragedy that was the Triangle Shirtwaist fire that I'm sure your viewers know about, in response, there was two things. There was the Factory Investigation Committee or Commission was formed to investigate and make sure things of that sort don't happen again. And in the same vein, there was a bill introduced called the Jackson Bill, named for Edward Jackson, also known as the 54-hour bill, which proposed lowering the work week for women and children in certain industries from 60 hours to 54.
6: And the workers there, obviously, they're living in squalor, they're working in this deprivation. I'm glad you pointed out the hours worked, because when you mentioned $7.50 a week, that's not for an 8-hour workday. There aren't any 8-hour work laws yet. So,
4: oh, no.
6: And they're not getting paid extra for overtime or anything like that.
5: How much labor, more radical, socialist activity is going on before the strike? Preceding the strike, that period?
4: So in Little Falls particularly, not a lot. In the Buckley book, he does mention that there were some small strikes here and there throughout the early 1900s, some efforts to unionize, but they never had the backing to really become something more impactful and more significant, nothing that they could really, really pull from and see as inspiration. Once they actually entered the strike, they drew some inspiration from tactics they used in Lawrence. But I think in terms of what sparked the strike was more so just because I mentioned how the 54-hour bill didn't address the wage problem. So when they saw the reduction of hours, their wages were also reduced concurrent with that. And that was like the final straw. Okay, we're not dealing with this anymore. And I think it was like 80 workers from the Phoenix Mill and then 76 from the Gilbert Mill walked out within a week or so, maybe a little less than that. But it was just finally seeing that pay cut. They're like, okay, no, because while the issues of the horrible working conditions and the living conditions were definitely a problem, their main concern was just, okay, we are not being paid what we should be, and you're screwing us. Yeah, we don't have to work as much, but you're also screwing us in terms of how much we are able to support our families.
6: And this is spontaneous. Is there anybody kind of organizing that walkout, or they just finally one day say, we've had enough?
4: I think it was the latter. In that very early stage, I don't think there was any particular person who said, we need to band together, we need to walk out, we need to do something. Once the strike gets going, we see the Schenectady Socialists come in and the IWW.
5: The mayor of Schenectady as well, George Lunn.
4: Yes, right? Yeah.
5: Can you talk a little bit about George Lunn? I thought he was a pretty interesting figure here, particularly because he's getting arrested. And then I have a whole bunch of questions about the police response. But talk about George Lunn a little bit and the Schenectady Socialists.
4: Yeah, absolutely. Mm-hmm. And George Lunn, he was a minister turned Christian socialist for at least part of his life. I think he left the party in 1916, 17 or something like that. But he was a Christian socialist for at least leader of the party in that region. And once he caught wind of the strike, he was like, okay, we need to send some people down. I need to go down and we need to support this and be a big part of this and help these strikers. And for a while, it took up their time, but for a good while, the Socialist Party was dealing with free speech issues because of the police response. But still, at the core of it, they were there to support the strikers, and they gave them material support, moral support, all that sort of stuff. Within 4 or 5 days after the strike, that's when the Socialist Party comes down.
6: Yeah.
4: I know the police were already very in the pocket or vice versa, whatever, with the industrialists, and they were already getting strike breakers calling in. Industrialists, the owners of the factories, they were not a fan of it, of course. They were
6: And they were caught by surprise by all this? The bosses.
4: Oh, yeah, absolutely, yeah. And then Helen Schloss, she left her job working for the Fortnightly Club as the public health nurse to support the strike, and she put together efforts for a soup kitchen and upholding the picket line.
6: She could have been like the rebel girl. Joe Hill could have written a song about her.
5: Right.
6: So Helen Schloss intervenes, and she becomes very publicly involved in this. Pretty soon, it becomes much bigger than just this strike in this small town. You have the intervention of Wobblies, of socialists, and of course, the state forces, right? The police. How does that happen? How do these other group forces get brought in? And what's the next phase in that? It becomes much bigger than start apathy, yeah.
4: So once the socialists came into the city, George Lawn and various other people, like in his cabinet and other members that he was associated with, like Robert Bakeman, who was also a Christian socialist, they were just giving speeches in like the nearby like park area, right in front of the mills. And that's when the police, James Long, who was the chief of police, he went in and was like, "You can't speak here." And he arrested Lunn and a bunch of other people, citing a rarely enforced city ordinance that required like a permit for X amount of people to be at a public meeting. And after two or three different arrests and releases and whatnot, that's when Lunn actually put out a massive call to get more people from Schenectady and elsewhere to come and support the strike. And from that call, that's when the IWW, the Wobblies, actually found out about this and like, okay, we need to get involved in this. On October 30th, after there was a clash at the mills between some of the Wobblies, the strikers, and the police, and then a couple of private strike breakers got injured, but they blamed the strikers, but there was, of course, no actual proof that it wasn't just their own negligence, which it was the most likely reason. But they, after some of the strikers retreated, they went back to their headquarters. A lot of the police and the strike breakers followed. They raided the headquarters. They smashed the charter. They threw people off the steps. They shot guns into the basement in hopes of scaring out and probably most likely injuring or killing people hiding from them. And that kind of turned into this whole ordeal. They arrested 40 people on that day. Helen Schloss was at the local post office waiting for a message from the Schenectady Socialists, and they went there and arrested her because they claimed that her rhetoric or whatever incited this violence, even though she was nowhere near it, and was just saying, look, give these people a fair shake. So that the raid really was like the turning point of where we said, okay, this is really serious. We really need to get in on this. That's after the raid. They called Vincent St. John, particularly called on Matilda Rabinowitz. She was a Ukrainian immigrant. She was involved with the Wobblies and the Socialist Party. She had done some organizing in Connecticut and I think later Michigan. But he called on her to go serve as and help reorganize the strike, keep things going. And they started getting more people to come in and write. They who were writing articles about the strike in the Industrial Worker and Solidarity and different socialist papers. Bill Haywood came for not a long time, maybe just a few days, but Bill Haywood came to help with organizing, see what was going on, give speeches in Little Falls and Utica. And Joseph Etor, who was arrested in Lawrence, he came at a later point in the strike in November or December. He came to offer his support and his guidance. So you saw a lot of these bigger figures in the labor movement, the socialist movement, etc., come to Little Falls or at least show their support. Helen Keller even sent a letter and a check for support for supporting them. So you see all these really big figures coming in and giving the strike more notoriety. It was covered in different regional papers. It was covered in the New York Times. And so that raid and building off of when Lunn was arrested blew this whole thing up into a major thing that saw a lot of big figures in the Wobblies and the Socialist Party either voice their support or become directly involved in it.
5: In the book, you talk about some of the organizers who actually go to jail for longer periods of time.
4: So Helen Schloss was the first one that comes to mind because she was arrested just for supporting the strike. She wasn't even there during the clash. She was imprisoned, I want to say, for at least 2 or 3 weeks. Definitely not longer than the other ones, but she was there for a few weeks until she finally was able to get out on bail. Filippo Bocchini, Benjamin Legere after the raid, were both imprisoned in the local jail, and I don't think either of them got out. They were sent to, I think, a year and a half hard labor in Auburn prison, which was like one of the most brutal medium to maximum security prisons in the state at the time. George Lunn was in and out of the local jail a good handful of times. Robert Bakeman was arrested. And there was a lot of different like rank and file people who were just like in there forever. There was an IWW pamphlet, I think published in like 1914, that says in total, not just including the day of the raid, in total it was like 100 arrests throughout the Little Falls strike.
6: One of the key things is you have these different immigrant groups. Immigration is a big issue, as it is today, right? Is there solidarity?
4: There was definitely solidarity. Yeah, they would, when they would go on parades, they would carry the various flags representing them, and they carried a red flag to represent the socialist character of their strike and their ethnic cosmopolitanism. There definitely were a couple instances I know where they tried to force assimilationism on the strikers by the police. I think on one of the parades, an officer whose name I can't remember off the top of my head right now, but he came and was like imploring them, put down the Polish flag, the Italian flag. Why don't you guys carry the American flag to appease the U.S.-born workers and even some of the Irish workers who were like against the strike, who were more affiliated with the AFL, the American Federation of Labor.
7: Right.
4: So they were definitely not on the scale as the Lawrence, Patterson, because it was just a as integral as this was, it was a smaller strike in general, but there were elements of that present.
7: And so how does the strike end?
4: So the State Board of Mediation and Arbitration, in December, they decide, all right, this has gone on long enough. There's been enough violence, been enough contention within the city. We are going to get involved. So they mediated. They interviewed a bunch of the strikers to see what their main problems were, what was going on. And after, I think, a week or two of deliberation, the strikers effectively did win. The settlement was reached on January 3rd, and they were set to go back to work on the 6th. And this is something that I talk about in the book and like to mention in the talks that I give, is that while this was a victory to celebrate, there were definitely still shortcomings. Like the public health issue was still treated as an individualistic thing rather than a systemic issue that needed to be addressed. There were the legal problems. And in true fashion, the owners of the mills really dragged their feet in terms of bringing the strikers back and going against the demand for bringing people back without discrimination or retaliation.
5: We've been talking with James Cheney, who's the author of Women, Immigrants, and the Working Class Battle in Little Falls, New York, 1912 to 1913.
2: I'm Rick Smith, and this is Labor History in Two. On this day in labor history, the year was 1969. That was the day hospital workers in Charleston, South Carolina, won union recognition. The 113-day strike reflected all the broader social issues of the day. Led primarily by black women, the strike at the medical college, Charleston County, and several other hospitals intersected civil rights and racial and gender discrimination on the job. Jewel Charmaine Debnam notes that women like Local 1199B President Mary Moultrie, Naomi Watts, and others were essential to the strike not only as daily participants on the picket line, but also as leaders of the local movement establishment. For months, strikers marched, walked picket lines, clashed with police, and held vigils demanding their right to organize. They defied injunctions and endured hundreds of arrests, nightly curfews, and confrontations with state National Guard. Governor McNair and the hospital boards had initially refused to concede to the workers' demands for union recognition. They claimed workers paid with public funds could not engage in collective bargaining. But the women were steadfast. They pointed to the wage disparities between black and white workers and between male and female workers. They also protested the blatant disrespect and discrimination meted out daily by management. Local longshoremen stood in solidarity with the strikers and threatened a walkout in support if their demands were not met. Coretta Scott King and many other civil rights leaders also played a supportive role. Finally, the union won reinstatement of fired workers, which had touched off the strike. They also won a solid grievance procedure, a minimum wage, and access to a credit union. Victory would be short-lived, however, when the state almost immediately refused to hold up its end of the agreement.
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1: 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For Labor History Today, this has been Chris Garlock. 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Keep making history. We'll see you next time.
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Hello and welcome to Background Briefing, available 24/7 at backgroundbriefing.org. I'm Ian Masters, and today we'll examine a number of stories and issues in the news. We'll begin with the Trump-Miller administration's top priority of industrial-scale cruelty, now with a more effective Mark Wayne Mullen in charge of DHS, which is awash with taxpayer money the Republicans lavished upon them at the expense of healthcare and nutrition. Like Hitler's SA brown shirts, Trump and Miller have recruited lowlifes and thugs, and instead of rounding up Jews, these untrained, highly armed stormtroopers are rounding up brown-skinned peoples. Joining us to discuss the background of racism, spousal abuse, and a history of violence of the ICE officer who murdered a 26-year-old legal immigrant in Maine is Patrick Blanchfield, a freelance writer and associate faculty at the Brooklyn Institute of Social Research and a fellow at the Roosevelt Institute. His forthcoming book is Gun Power, The Structure of American Violence, and he's the co-host of Ordinary Unhappiness, a podcast about psychoanalysis, politics, pop culture, and the ways we suffer now. And he joins us from Maine. Then we'll look into Thursday's meeting at the State Department of Representatives of 66 governments organized by Trump's counterterrorism czar, the fan of Hungarian fascism, Sebastian Gorka. We will discuss the imaginary global scourge of Antifa,